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3: With SRN News, I'm Ken Lorman in Washington. President Trump's red state midterm blitz takes him to Nebraska tonight. He's speaking right now to supporters in Grand Isle as Republican Senator Pete Ricketts campaigns for re-election. The midterms, less than 30 days away. Mr. Trump is offering to help Russia after a lab worker died after possible exposure to plague. Russian officials said at first a woman at an anti-plague research institute died from an unspecified form of the disease, but then later said she died from pneumonia. Some reports said nearly 200 people had been quarantined due to possible exposure. It was a really good day on Wall Street across the board. The Dow, S&P all gained, NASDAQ gained, and hit a new record high. This is SRN News.
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4: Crash on the highway heading out of Aurora, northbound 225, just before I-70. Crash there in the right lane. Northbound 225, slow back to Mississippi. That's about a 15-minute delay trying to get up to I-70. Problems on northbound I-25, cleared out of the tech center, moving better. T-470 up to Colfax at about 25 minutes. There's a crash causing a problem with the jackknife semi, 84th and Tower Road. With traffic, I'm Susan Thielen.
5: Denver weather.
6: The Denver metro area going to see temperatures stay above average through the overnight hours. We'll be looking at temperatures just cooling back to near 60 degrees tonight. It'll be another unseasonably warm day for your Tuesday. Likewise, Wednesday and Thursday, but not quite record warmth the next few days. We'll be looking at highs low to mid 80s. Overnight lows generally mid 50s. Warm and dry to start the weekend, then trending a little cooler and unsettled by Sunday and especially Monday. I'm meteorologist Mark Huer.
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8: 86 degrees.
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10: When we have failed, what next? 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
11: If you will remember from where you have fallen and you will repent, it's often the step that's missed. Like, you just recognize my personal condition, where I'm at now, the distance from God, while God will receive me back. I've broken the heart of God. I've brought the name of Christ into some some blasphemy. I've given people a chance to blaspheme. I have brought a bad witness of the name of Jesus in my life just to the people that are close to me. I've defiled people. You know, there needs to be repentance. There needs to be a sense of, man, God, I am frustrated, but I need to be brokenhearted over my sin.

0: me.
1: The only man who never makes a mistake is the man who never does anything. Theodore Roosevelt said that, and how true it is. Since we all fail from time to time, it becomes necessary for us to learn from those experiences and respond appropriately after it happens. As we continue our study of 1 Samuel today on Abounding Grace, we find David in an embarrassing situation. Though he failed

0: miserably. He learned from it, and God granted him well over 40 years of ministry after the incident. There are some valuable lessons in all of this for us. So let's join Pastor Ed Taylor and discover there is hope after personal failure. We'll start off in Psalm 34.
1: Psalm 34. Let's start at the title. You know where it says Psalm 34? We hardly ever kind of pay attention to that, but let's look at that. Psalm 34. You see that in your Bible? And then some of your Bibles may say under it, seek the Lord. Do you have that little small heading under there? Or a small heading? Yes, maybe. And then under it is a couple sentences. Mine says, a psalm of David. Oh, does yours say this? A psalm of David, when he pretended madness before Abimelech, who drove him away and he departed. Abimelech is a generic word for king. So when was Psalm 34 written? Around this time. It fits right here in 1 Samuel chapter 21. Now notice in verse 1, I will bless the Lord at all times. His praise shall continually be in my mouth. My soul shall make its boast in the Lord. The humble shall hear of it and be glad. Magnify the Lord with me and let us exalt his name together. I sought the Lord and he heard me, delivered me from all my fears. They looked to him and were radiant. Their faces were not ashamed. This poor man cried out and the Lord heard him and saved him out of all his troubles. The angel of the Lord encamps all around those who fear him and delivers them. Oh, taste and see that the Lord is good. Blessed is the man who trusts in him. Oh, fear the Lord, you his saints. There is no want to those who fear him. The young lions lack and suffer hunger, but those who seek the Lord shall not lack any good thing. Come, you children, listen to me. I'll teach you the fear of the Lord. Who is the man who desires life and loves many days that he may see good? Keep your tongue from evil and your lips from speaking guile. Depart from evil and do good. Seek peace. Pursue it. The eyes of the Lord are on the righteous. His ears are open to their cry. Verse 16. The face of the Lord is against those who do evil, to cut off the remembrance of them from the earth. The righteous cry out and the Lord hears and delivers them out of all their troubles. The Lord is near to those who have a broken heart and saves such that has a contrite spirit. Many are the afflictions of the righteous. Verse 19. But the Lord delivers them out of them all. He guards all his bones and not one of them is broken. Evil shall slay the wicked and those who hate the righteous shall be condemned. The Lord redeems the soul of his servants and none of those who trust in him will be condemned. Wow. That's a significant psalm. Doesn't sound at all like 1 Samuel 21. But you see, it's up and down. Do you ever feel like you're up and down? Do you ever feel like you're making progress and taking a few steps backwards? Do you ever feel and seem as if that, man, that your actions are lagging a little bit behind your emotions or vice versa, your emotions lagging behind your actions? And I mean, this is a powerful psalm. It's interesting that David wrote Psalm 34 when he left. When he left, after he left and the king of Gath drove him out, that Psalm 34. I wonder what he was feeling when he was clawing at the gates. Anybody wonder? I'm glad you asked. Turn over to Psalm 56. Psalm 56. Psalm 34 is this hymn of praise after God delivered him. But notice Psalm 56. The subtitle in my Bible here is The Fears in the Midst of Trials. And then the little title there, it says, to the chief musician set to the silent dove in the distant lands, a miktam of David when the Philistines captured him in Gath. Be merciful to me, O God, for man would swallow me up. Fighting all day, he oppresses me. My enemies would hound me all day, for there are many who fight against me, O Most High. Whenever I'm afraid, I'll trust in you. In God, I will praise his word. In God, I put my trust. I will not fear. What can flesh do to me? All day they twist my words and their thoughts are against me for evil. They gather together, they hide, they mark my steps, and when they lie in wait for my life, shall they escape by iniquity? In anger, cast down the peoples, O God. Verse 8, you number my wanderings, you put my tears in your bottle. Are they not in your book when I cry out to you? Then my enemies will turn back. This I know because God is for me. In God I will praise his word. In the Lord I will praise his word. In God I have put my trust. I will not be afraid. What can man do to me? Vows made to you are binding upon me, O God, and I render my praises to you. For you have delivered my soul from death. You have not delivered my feet from falling, that I may walk before God in the light of the living. There's a battle going on in his life. A wrestling, a struggling. It's clear that David's frightened in Gath. It's very clear that he's going back and forth from the fear of God to the fear of man, the fear of God to the fear of man, and he's sustained in the midst. Everything's not so cut and dry, is it, in your walk with the Lord? Everything's not so black and white. David is living out a real, and I'm so grateful that he wrote, that, you know, a lot of the Psalms, we often refer to the Psalms as the songbook, but it's also the diary of David. I mean, how would you like it if your diary was printed in the Bible for everybody to read for thousands of years? What you were feeling on your worst day, or what you felt like after victory, and then somebody that was in your life at the time going, whoa, whoa, wait a minute. That's not how I remember it. That's because you were carrying stuff in your heart. You were wrestling in prayer. You were desperate for the presence of God, and you were trying to do what you need. You were going back and forth just so quick. I'm trusting the Lord. I trust in, oh, I don't know what's going to end. But you, can you imagine writing that down and having it published? I mean, David's a real man, and he's dealing with the fear of man. It's a trap. We find that he succumbed in that. That's what led him to feigning like a madman. He succumbed to the fear of man. And somewhere along the way, he's like, oh, man, Lord, you're so good. You're so good. Even though I blew it, you're so good. You know, at the end of chapter 21, I think if this was the way David's life ended, like if this was the chapter, it would be very easy to just write David off. Just say, made a mistake with Saul. Let's not make the same mistake with David. But we would have been wrong. There was a lot going on behind the scenes, the psalmist says. There's a lot going on behind the scenes. The psalmist shows us that, man, you read one thing and then you find out what's going on in a man. I wonder, you know, I wrote it down in my notes. I just jotted it down for me and for you. Mostly for me, but a lot for you as well. I wonder how many people we've written off because they're in Gath right now. Gnawing on the gates and slobbering over their beards and taking things into their own hands on the run. You know, they've got fear in one hand and a sword in the other. And they're in Gath, you know, withdrawn from fellowship. They're just in a season of acting crazy. I believe there's a lot going on behind the scenes. David here reminds me not to give up on anyone, committing them to God who is faithful. And Lord, help us to trust you even when we see what we see. We're reminded to learn from David's mistakes as well in our own personal life. Here he is, as we so often are, resorting to the flesh, and yet calling upon the Lord, seeking the Lord, then resorting to the flesh. Such a battle, as Paul would declare it in Galatians, that what? The Spirit lust against the flesh, and the flesh lust against the Spirit. The two, it says, are contrary to one another, so that you do not do the things that you wish. We see it lived out in the life of David right here. And oh, that we would just come back to a simple faith, trusting in the Lord at all times. I thought of it when my kids were little. You know, we went through a lot of things when my kids were little. Marie and I did. We went through a lot of financial things. We went through a lot of personal things when Eddie was little, and Josh and Caitlin, and probably Eddie more than anything. But you know, Eddie didn't stress out about it. He just trusted us. He probably tripped out on us. You know, tripped out on it. If this is what, I don't know what life is. This is my first experience in family, and it's kind of crazy, but he wasn't over clawing on the walls and, you know, saliva on his beard. He didn't have a beard at 4 years old, but saliva on his beard, you know. Or, you know, my kids, as I've seen them grow up, you know, as they get older and they start to carry the burdens of life, I've seen them change over time, like you and I have. But when we were kids, we just trusted, like, this, we'll get through it. Yeah, but you don't understand. That's probably good, Mom. I don't understand. We'll get through it, you know. We'll make it through. And doesn't the Bible remind us to have the faith of a child? To just trust, you know, God, you're going to take care of it. It's in your hands. I praise you in the good times. I'm going to praise you in the bad times. God, give me the strength, because I have the chance right now to take things into my own hands. And I just know that the result will be bad, but it'll be feel really good if I take things into my own hands. It'll feel really good. I'll have more confidence than I've ever had. And you know, whatever happens down there, I'll deal with it when we get there. No. How careful we need to be just to commit our ways completely unto the Lord. Just knowing that God will work things out for his glory. Turn over with me to Proverbs chapter 3, would you? Proverbs chapter 3, it's one of the first scriptures I've ever memorized. That in Galatians chapter 2:20, those were the two sections of scripture that I memorized as a new believer. And Proverbs chapter 3, 5, and 6 is something I'll write when I sign a card, and I'll write when I'm writing a letter. I love this verse where it says in verse 5, Proverbs chapter 3, "Trust in the Lord with all your heart and lean not on your own understanding. In all your ways acknowledge him, and he shall direct your paths." Now, number one, it's a great verse to memorize, and number two, it's a great verse to obey. But I'll tell you what, it's a very hard verse to follow through when you're tested. It's a great memory verse. Looks good up on the refrigerator. It's great to quote. It's good to write on a card. I believe it and I love it. But it's very hard to live when you're tested. The temptation to take things into your own hands is very, very strong. I don't know how strong you felt it, but as strong as you felt it, it gets stronger. It gets stronger to trust in the Lord with some of our hearts. It gets stronger to lean a little bit on our own understanding. And I say this especially to those of you that are not babies in Christ. You're not new believers. I find that within the body of Christ, the same thing happens as with kids. Kids want to grow up very, very fast. They want to grow up. You ask a kid, right? Any of you brought your kids, anyone under, I don't know, let's just say 18, maybe even more. Have your kids, anyone under 18 come in and I ask them their age. You know what they're going to say? If they're on the other side or even close to 6 months, they're going to say, "I'm 12 and a half. 12 and a half. Wait, 12 and a half. Yeah, yesterday was my birthday. So you're already halfway to 13. Yep. I'm 12 and a half. And parents sometimes will even describe, you know, that's my son. He's 9 going on 15. And that's because he exhibits this desire. I want to be a grown up. I want more responsibility. And I want more. And I find it in the body of Christ as well. As if the leap from new, like, as if it's a bad thing to be a babe in Christ. It's not a bad thing to be a babe in Christ. Learn everything you can as a new believer because you're going to need it the older you get. Because here's the thing. If you bring anyone in that's, I don't know, over 30, how old are you? You're going to go backwards on your number. I'm 30 twice. What does that mean? 30 twice? Or, you know, nobody's ever come. How old are you? I'm 67 and a half. It's 67 and a half. It doesn't work that way. The reason being is the older you get, the more you value the process and the journey. The more you value the growth that comes and the lessons that you learn. And let me just warn you, the older you are in Christ, the more you think you know. And the more you think you know, whether that's Bible study, whether that's scripture, whether that's the big narrative of the Bible, whether you can come today and say, "Well, I've read the Bible through 55 times. I mean, to me, that's fantastic. I hope you read another 55 times. There's nothing wrong with that. But if you begin to think, "Well, I've read it 55 times, and so I'm a lot more wiser than the guy that's read it once," you be careful, because the more knowledge you have, the more you will tend to lean on your own understanding. And you won't pray anymore. And as a new believer, you're just like, "I don't know what to do. Well, I don't know what to do. What am I supposed to do?" And so you ask somebody, "What am I supposed to do?" And what do they do? They'll open up the Bible to you and go, "Well, that's normal. That's normal. So here, look, it happened right here. It's normal. This is what you just wait and pray." "What? Just wait and pray?" "Yeah, just, okay, wait and pray. All right." And then you know, somebody's been walking with the Lord for 20 years. "Oh, we don't wait anymore. We don't wait. We'll just take care of it." So be very careful to trust in the Lord, because the temptation is to trust with a little bit of your heart. The temptation is to lean a little bit on your own understanding. The temptation in verse 6 is to acknowledge him in some of your ways. The temptation is to do that, to take your own understanding and make it and fit it into what you want, so that the end will justify the means in your life. And Proverbs chapter 3, verse 5 and 6, they stand the test of time. And God is ready to direct your paths. He's ready to help you in your faith in him. He's ready. The Bible says in verse 7, don't be wise in your own eyes. Don't be wise in your own eyes. Fear the Lord and depart from evil. It's just so much better, guys, to commit our ways to the Lord, knowing that God will work things out for his glory. Just committing our ways to the Lord. I just pray the Lord blesses you this week and encourages you, that you will stand strong in his love. That your life might be right now between 1 Samuel 21 on one side and Psalm 34 and Psalm 56 on the other side. You're just like David. You're just in that same place. How long has it been since you've come back and just acknowledged that you need to trust in the Lord? How long has it been since you've acknowledged that you love the Lord and that you receive His love? And because you love Him and because He loves you, you just want to commit your life to Him. You just want to live for Him. You want to do things His way. You know, in deep love relationships, love wants a commitment. Love is often expressed through commitment. Love has a desire to make a covenant, to make an agreement. It desires the reciprocation of that covenant. It makes the bond of love even stronger. When's the last time you had that with the Lord? Just you and the Lord. Oh, I know you're in Bible study, and that's great. And I know you have a desire to seek Him, great. But when's the last time you just verbalized your love for Him? Verbalize and reverbalize that covenant that you made with Him when you surrendered your life to Him. You were born again. You know, maybe some things have happened over the years. Maybe there's been a distance. Maybe there's a time where you've been leaning on your own knowledge and, you know, you've got things all together. I mean, at least what it looks like on the outside, but on the inside, there's so much more going on. I believe the Lord would have us just to renew our love covenant with Him, just to express that to Him. Just to be reminded that you're not involved in some religious experience. You know how sometimes you get into those discussions at work and you just feel like you have to prove everything. You don't have to prove anything. Just love. Just enjoy the Lord. Just let your life be a shining example of the goodness of God. You know, you get in those places where you feel like you're backed into a corner. You know, the devil like a roaring lion is going about seeking whom he might devour. How do you get out of that corner? You just move forward in the love of God. And to accept His greatness, you know, just, man, Lord, You're so good to me. I do want to commit myself to You. I do want to surrender my life to You. I do want to give more of myself to You. I am holding back on You. I have been taking things into my own hands, Lord. And you know, when You saved me, I admitted I needed You more than anything. When I submitted my life to You, when my parents read the Bible to me at night and I finally made that decision myself, man, I was so excited to worship the God of my parents. When I walked into that church just thinking, what am I doing in church? Why am I here? And Your love, God, was displayed to me, and I understood it, and You opened my eyes, and I realized that I didn't need to follow You religiously, that it wasn't about some religious activity. It was just it's just the love of God. I commend you today to the love of God. It'll get you out of a lot of jams. It'll give you direction. It'll give you clarity. It'll give you insight. It'll draw out. You know, the Bible says that God draws us to Himself with what? Cords of love. And you might be frustrated today. And you might be really just upset with the condition of your life. And it could be that, man, your decisions have led you down a very frustrating path. The Bible says that the wages of sin is always death. It doesn't lead to life. It doesn't lead to lifeless existence. It leads to lifelessness. And you're really mad and you're really frustrated today. The answer is to come back to that love relationship. Do you know the Bible actually tells us, John does, he says, keep yourselves in the love of God. You remember the church in Ephesus, what their biggest mistake was? They had left their first love. And I believe today, like the counsel to the church in Ephesus, if you will remember from where you have fallen, and you will repent. It's often the step that's missed. Like you just recognize my personal condition, where I'm at now, the distance from God, while God will receive me back, I've broken the heart of God. I've brought the name of Christ into some some blasphemy. I've given people a chance to blaspheme. I have brought a bad witness of the name of Jesus in my life just to the people that are close to me. I've defiled people. You know, there needs to be repentance. There needs to be a sense of, man, God, I am frustrated, but I need to be brokenhearted over my sin. After David leaves in Psalm 34, what does he say? Hey, man, brokenness and a contrite spirit, God will not resist. And in that repentance, it's just going to draw your heart back to the Father, to the very Father heart, Father love, you know, the very Father love of God. his heart toward you and me. Remember from where you have fallen, repent, and then go back, repeat. Go back and repeat the first works. I know some of you have been walking with the Lord for many years, and to go back and repeat the first works almost feels like you're going back to kindergarten. It feels offensive. It feels as if you should be farther along than you are. That's just a manifestation of pride. It's just a prideful attitude. You go back and be a kindergartner again. You go back and learn the basic lessons of love. You'll be blessed because you did. Or you just start reading the Bible, maybe in your devotional life. It's, you know, you've been reading and just been studying along, but it's kind of become a drudgery. It's been 3 months. You missed a couple days. You caught up a couple days. And some of you, your devotional life is just to get through it. Let me suggest that a part of remembering, repenting, and repeating is just in your Devo life beginning tomorrow or tonight, if you're going to do it tonight, is go through your Devos and just ask the Lord to reveal his love for you through whatever you're reading. I'm in Joshua right now, and I just see how God is protecting Joshua, comforting. Joshua took, he had a big responsibility taken over from Moses. Like, it was huge. It was more than he could ever imagine doing the whole entire life. And so over and over again, you know what? There's a lot of battles in Joshua, a lot of land allotted, but there's a lot of God saying, Joshua, I'm with you. Don't be afraid. It's going to be okay. You're going to be fine. I'm with you. And there's a lot of, I establish you. I'm with you. You're here because I called you. You're here because this, I mean, you read the Bible with the love language of God, it's going to blow your mind of how much God loves his people. And as you see God loving his people, you're going to see God loving you in your own personal life. And I believe if you ask for that, so Lord, just show me your love in this section. But Ed, I'm in Leviticus, man. Where's the love in Leviticus? There's a lot of love in Leviticus, you know, because God's saying, I love you guys so much, I'm going to show you how to live a life that's going to protect you. I'm going to show you what it's going to be like. You live this life, you'll be very safe and protected.
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3: 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That's 855-BIBLE-11. 855-BIBLE-11.
5: With SRN News, I'm Ken Mormon in Washington. President Trump is pointing at Arizona as the latest example of what he calls cheating with mail-in ballots. Before departing the White House for the rally in Nebraska, which is going on right now, the president spoke about a ballot error in Maricopa County, the state's largest county, which includes Phoenix.
6: They got caught. And now they're saying it was an error. Maricopa is a very, very dishonest county.
5: Over 3,100 ballots were mailed out early due to a vendor error. The county recorder's office claims they're safe and valid. President Trump says the U.S. is ready to help Russia after a laboratory worker died amid concerns about possible plague exposure. Good day on Wall Street across the board. The NASDAQ hits a record high. This is SRN News.
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8: One problem on the highway, it's a stall eastbound C-470 at I-25 over in that right lane. You want to watch for that. Sounds like something's going on Hamden near Coward Boulevard. And a tough drive out near the airport. Tower Road's a mess. Jackknife Semi, northbound Tower between 84th and 88th Avenues. Tower Road jammed both directions. And northbound Pena, that's a 15-minute delay heading to Tower Road. With traffic, I'm Susan Thielen.
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10: The Denver metro area going to see temperatures stay above average through the overnight hours. We'll be looking at temperatures just cooling back to near 60 degrees tonight. It'll be another unseasonably warm day for your Tuesday. Likewise, Wednesday and Thursday, but not quite record warmth the next few days. We'll be looking at highs low to mid 80s. Overnight lows generally mid 50s. Warm and dry to start the weekend, then trending a little cooler and unsettled by Sunday and especially Monday. I'm meteorologist Mark Huer.
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12: 79 degrees.
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15: We're looking at the four questions that we must ask when we study the Word of God or read the Word of God so that we gain a clear understanding of what's spoken to us and what is addressed to us. What is it that we apply? We can't just take any passage of Scripture and try to apply it to ourselves. In our last session, we took a look at what God said to Joshua as he was to lead the children of Israel into the promised land. And God said to him, look, you obey the law of Moses. You obey what I taught Moses and that what he has taught you and written down for you. And you do that and I will give you prosperity in whatever you do. I will make you prosperous and I will give you good success. And oh, how many times well-meaning Christians have taken verses like this and said, oh, I'm going to claim that, and I'm going to claim it for my job, I'm going to claim it for my business, I'm going to claim it for my finances, I'm going to claim it for my health. And that I remember a youth pastor that worked for us at one point. He said, you got to have faith. Just believe anything. Faith pleases God, because without it, you can't. What's faith? In what? You can't have faith in something that is out of context, something that's not written to you or about you, and try to make it work. It doesn't. And so to be scriptural and biblical and take a passage out of its context can be wrong. Just because God said it or because God told Joshua these promises, you can't take these promises and apply them to yourself. Not all promises in the book are ours. So we need to recognize that. Another example of a misinterpretation and misapplication of the Word of God is this woman, Hannah. Hannah had a problem. She was barren, and she was grieving over her barrenness. She couldn't have a child for years and years. And rather than read this to you in 1 Samuel chapter 1, the first 20 verses, Hannah is praying to God, and you can't audibly hear what she's saying, but you see her lips moving, and her husband takes a look at her, and he says, she's drunk. There's a lot of humor in the Word of God, by the way. And he thinks she's drunk, and he tells her, I wish you'd stop drinking. And that's not at all what was going on. She was praying to God, asking God to give her a child. And God intervened in her life and gave her a child. Now, God is speaking here as he gives a promise to Hannah. He's speaking to Hannah specifically and particularly at a time when barrenness was considered a problem in your relationship with God. And for what purpose? Why was he speaking to her? It was for the purpose in Hannah's life to demonstrate the true prosperity and fruitfulness of the womb of a godly woman. But we can't go, people that can't have children and that try for years and years, people have read this and said, oh, I'm going to claim what God told Hannah for myself. And they pray and believe that God is going to intervene. And if they do have a child, it's by coincidence, because it's not God doing that. Cannot take that out of context. When you read the book of Psalms, there are big problems in the misapplication and misunderstanding of the book of Psalms. I mean, there is a lot of misapplication. There's a lot that we can learn about God in the whole Word of God. It's all profitable for us. It's for our learning, Paul says. It's for our encouragement, for our hope, to know that what God promises up us, he will, in fact, deliver, and he will fulfill his promises to us. But to take passages of Scripture and try to apply them to yourself is very erroneous. The book of Psalms is a classic for that. And just as a big picture to understand the book of Psalms, there are five specific sections that present Christ in the book of Psalms. And there are books inside of the 150 Psalms presenting Christ in the first section as Redeemer, then as Deliverer, then as Avenger, then as King, and then as Blesser. It's all part of the Davidic covenant, and it's fulfilled there. It's expounded on and explained and expanded in the book of Psalms. So we need to understand that when we read and study the book of Psalms. The next thing is that that people in the Old Testament needed to rely on the grace that is resident in God's I Am Jehovah name. God gave that to Moses, and since then, to the nation of Israel, he has said, I will be to you all that you need for me to be. And in the book of Psalms, we see God as one who restores, one who protects, one who gives victory in battles, one who gives victory in life, etc., etc. So understanding that was a completely different time when God spoke to a different group of people, we can't just extract from the book of Psalms and try to assume that that's all spoken to us and about us. Another example is the book of Proverbs. How many times I've heard the Proverbs chapter 3 misquoted and misapplied. Proverbs chapter 3. We're just going through many examples of the misunderstanding and misinterpretation of Scripture to make a point about these four questions. In verse 1 of Proverbs chapter 3, my son, forget not my law, but let your heart keep my commandments. So here's God's law, God's commandments. What's going to happen? For length of days and long life and peace shall they add to you. Well, we can't go back to the law. Try to keep either the Ten Commandments or the 613 commandments that are written in the book of the law and think that God is going to give us long life. Verse 3, let not mercy and truth forsake you. Bind them about your neck. Write them upon the table of your heart. And when you do that, when you listen to what God says in his word to Solomon, who writes these Proverbs, and to the nation of Israel, God says, I'm going to bless you for that and with that. So, verse 4, so shalt thou find favor and good understanding in the sight of God and man. And when you do that, when you obey my law, when you bind it in your heart, when you exhibit the mercy and the kindness and truth from the law, then what's going to happen as part of that, verse 5, trust in the Lord with all your heart. Lean not unto your own understanding. In all your ways acknowledge him, and he will direct your paths. Wonderful promises to the children of Israel. Wonderful promises through Solomon, who writes this. Wonderful promises that God makes to him about his need for obedience to the law and adherence to the law. And we take these verses completely out of context, not answering these four questions. And we think that we need to trust the Lord with all our heart, and we don't lean on our own understanding, and in all our ways acknowledge him, and he shall direct your paths. So we think that God is involved in every single little detail of our lives. He will direct my path to the right job. He will direct my path to the right person to marry. He will direct my path in my health. He will direct my path in my employment. He will direct my path in the home that I buy or where I live and where I serve the Lord. All of this, it's all nonsense. It is taken completely out of context. It doesn't answer these four questions in our favor applied to us. So again, very, very careful. And I'm just taking some popular passages that are misunderstood and misapplied in Christendom. Isaiah chapter 53. Isaiah chapter 53, first eight verses. Who has believed our report, and to whom is the arm of the Lord revealed? And here he's talking about looking forward, prophesies to Israel's Messiah. Verse 3, he's despised and rejected of men, a man of sorrows and acquainted with grief. We hid, as it were, our faces from him. He was despised, and we esteemed him not. Surely he has borne our griefs and carried our sorrows, yet we did esteem him stricken, smitten of God, and afflicted. He was wounded, but he was wounded for our transgressions. That's the transgression of God's chosen people, Israel. He is bruised for our iniquities. The chastisement of our peace was upon him. And here's the verse that is so frequently misapplied. And with his stripes we are healed. Well, people take that and they say, I'm ill. I have a sickness. And I'm not going to trust medicine or physicians because God is going to heal me. And it's based on the stripes that the Lord Jesus Christ was smitten on. That is not what this passage means at all. And answering these four questions will tell you clearly it does not apply. The atonement of Christ, the stripes of Christ when he was beaten and crucified, are not meant to bring physical healing. This is all about the spiritual healing of the nation of Israel through the work of the Messiah as their Redeemer. Another passage, and I realize we're speeding through these, but it's important for us to do that because I just want to highlight the things that we completely mistaken and misapply. Jeremiah chapter 29, and I've heard this promise through Jeremiah, misapplied and misused over and over again. Jeremiah chapter 29 and verse 11. This is, who is God speaking? Who is speaking? God is. Who is he speaking to? His children, the children of Israel, at a time when God was speaking to them about what he's going to do and what he expected them to do. And beginning at verse 11 of Jeremiah 29, well, look at verse 10 for context. For thus saith the Lord, that after 70 years be accomplished, that's when this applies, at Babylon, I will visit you and perform my good word towards you in causing you to return to this place. It's a particular time in the history of the nation of Israel. In the courses of punishment that God is going to bring promise and deliverance. Verse 11, for I know the thoughts that I think toward you, says the Lord, thoughts of peace and not of evil, to give you an expected end. I have good intentions for you. And we take that and we say, well, God intends everything he does to us and for us and with us. It's all going to end up well. That's just not reality in life. Not all circumstances end well. Not everything that happens to us is for our good. And this is not a promise to us and about us because evil does come to us. And so recognizing what God does and says and to whom is very important. Read on in verse 11 and then verse 12. Then shall you call upon me, and you shall go and pray unto me. I will hearken unto you, and you shall seek me and find me when you shall search for me with all your heart. And I will be found of you, says the Lord, and I will turn away your captivity. He's speaking to the children of Israel who are in captivity. He's going to set them free and bring them back to the land. And I will gather you from all the nations, from all the places where I have driven you in judgment, scattered all over the world, and I will bring you again into the place where I caused you to be carried away captive. You see the context here and who God is speaking to and when and for what purpose. Can't just rob God's word. You can't just lift passages of scripture out of their context, out of answering these four questions, and begin to claim it for yourself. It leads into all kinds of problems. Now we go to the book of Matthew. We see there that the Lord Jesus Christ is commissioning his 12 apostles. And here's what he says to them. Verse 5, these 12 Jesus sent forth, commanded them, saying, don't go into the way of the Gentiles. Don't go to the city of the Samaritans. But go rather to the lost sheep of the house of Israel. And as you go, preach, saying, the kingdom of heaven is at hand. Heal the sick, cleanse the lepers, raise the dead, cast out devils. Freely you have received, freely give. So here are God is speaking, Christ is speaking, to whom? To his 12 apostles at a time when he was here on earth. He commissioned them to do a particular work. He told them not to go to the Gentiles, not to go to the Samaritans, but only go to the lost sheep of the house of Israel. And you're supposed to preach, proclaim, the king, repent, for the kingdom of heaven is at hand. That's what God wanted to accomplish with the nation of Israel. That which had been promised since the world began is now about to be fulfilled. We could go on, and we could look at the prayers of Scripture that have been used and misapplied. We're going to look at that in fundamental number 6, how God is empowering us today, how we can't take the power that God gave that was resident in his Jehovah name, that grace that was there for them. We can't just take that and say we're going to apply it to us. God has a completely different power for us. It's all resident in the preaching of Jesus Christ according to the revelation of the mystery. That's fundamental number 7. Then we have, what are the commissions? The misapplication of the commissions in Scripture. Thinking that the Great Commission, Matthew 28, or the commission in Mark, or Luke, or John, or Acts, when our commission is in 2 Corinthians chapter 5. We'll look at that in fundamental number 8. And John Clausen has done a great job at detailing these commissions, and you can find them on our website. Then the purpose of our gathering together as a church. Why do we meet together? What is supposed to be going on as we assemble together? We're going to study all of that and see it in fundamental chapter 9. And then finally, the various hopes in the Word of God and what is our hope, Israel's hope over against our hope. Understand when you read or study the Gospels that the book of Matthew was written for a particular purpose. It presented the Lord Jesus Christ as king. Mark presented the Lord Jesus Christ as a human being, as a man. As a servant, God's servant. And the book of Luke was written by Luke the physician that presented Christ as man, and John presenting the Lord Jesus Christ as God. We need to keep that in mind as we read and study these books. Notice that John wrote his gospel presenting not the mechanics of individual justification unto eternal life, but he wrote his gospel to present to the nation of Israel how they as a nation will be saved. Something very foreign to us, because when we think of salvation, justification, we think of that as individuals only. We have no such thing as national salvation, but there is such a thing for the nation of Israel. And that's what John focuses on in his gospel. Purpose of the book of Acts. It's a transition between what God is doing with the nation of Israel. We see how the nation of Israel sinned against God, rejected her Messiah, and how the nation of Israel was set aside. And God now begins to deal with a new entity, a new creation, which is the body of Christ. All that needs to be understood, because what we do is we take passages in the book of Acts, and we try to apply things that don't apply, and we think that, and by the way, we don't apply it anyway. We think we do, but when we read in Acts chapter 4 that in preparation for the kingdom, they all the true disciples, true believers, brought, sold their possessions, brought them to the apostles. They distributed it so that nobody had need. That's in preparation for the kingdom, promising that needs would be met. Nobody's following that today. So we pick and choose what we apply and what we don't apply, and we always get into a problem with that. So when you read and study Paul's epistles, it's important to ask these questions as well. Why do I say that? For two reasons. Number one, because the writer, the Apostle Paul, he is writing to the body of Christ, and his introduction in every letter is that he's writing to the church or the churches, and he's bringing God's new mystery revelation, the preaching of Jesus Christ according to the revelation of the mystery. And he's setting forth all of these truths. That is what is written to us. That is what is written about us. That's what we need to take and apply in our lives. Not just take any scripture or all of scripture and just, you know, as I've shared with you before, a friend of mine said, you know, scripture is just whatever it means to me. And somebody in response to that said, well, then it doesn't mean anything. And that's the truth. And that's the problem. And that is the problem with the church, with the evangelical church today, in that the church is not following the Apostle Paul, not listening to what Paul has to say, because God is speaking through the Apostle Paul to the body of Christ in this dispensation of the grace of God, so that we might understand what justification unto eternal life is, how we are to, what the provisions that God has made for us in the body of Christ, how we should live, the power that he has given, why we should gather, what is our role on this earth as his ambassadors, what is the Spirit of God doing in us as a body, in us as individuals? What is God the Holy Spirit doing in his ministry to the body of Christ? What does the Word of God provide for us? How we should live according to the Word of God, rightly divided, because that's what the Holy Spirit uses to honor God and to benefit our lives. That is essential for us. And that's what God has given to us, to the body of Christ. And to depart from that is devastating. Now, so much that we learn from all the other scriptures, we learn about God's holiness, God's justice, God's long-suffering, how gracious God is, but nothing like what we learn from the preaching of Jesus Christ according to the revelation of the mystery. So I must insist, I must urge you, whenever you read Scripture, whenever you study the Word of God, ask these four questions and encourage others to do the same. Help others to study the Word of God, rightly divide it. There's one more thing I want to say about Paul's epistles, because we must rightly divide even Paul's epistles. Here's what I mean. Not everything that is written in Paul's epistles is for us today. Why? Because there are things that are written in Paul's epistles that were written when the Word of God was not fully given, when the church was in its infancy, when there was a confirmation of the apostleship of Paul. And so there were things that he did, things he was able to perform, power that he had, and a ministry that he had, where he healed people, where he spoke in other languages. But all of that, as the Word of God was fully given, those things went away. Read 1 Corinthians chapter 13. When that which is perfect is come, that which is imperfect, that is, that which is of childish things, are being put away. So the church, the body of Christ, is not displaying those gifts today because they're unnecessary and they're not what God is doing today. The gifts that God has given to the church is teachers, people who equip people for the work of the ministry and to live life the way God intended for us to live it. So the importance of asking and answering these questions correctly will help us grasp God's plan and purpose for us today and how we are to live in this dispensation of grace.
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17: 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The jury's wise and measured

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1: 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Across the board, the NASDAQ gets a record high today. 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
2: The word on traffic for the drive home.
3: Multiple issues going on right now out on the major highway, C-470 westbound at University. There is a police activity in the right shoulder. It's right at the end of the on-ramp from University onto C-470 westbound. Also, Peña Boulevard inbound, still very heavy between I-70 and Tower Road due to an accident on Tower Road northbound right at 84th Avenue involving a jackknifed semi. With traffic, I'm Jeffrey Dalle.
4: Denver weather.
5: Denver metro area going to be in store for a very mild early October and fall night of weather as temperatures only dropping back near 60 degrees. It'll be a warm one this Tuesday as well. High temperatures, upper 80s, the near 90 degrees, some possible record warmth, mid and upper 50s, low to mid 80s, overall dry, breezy, partly cloudy Wednesday through Friday, lows in the 50s. Weather conditions start to trend a little cooler and unsettled over the course of the weekend, especially come Sunday. I'm meteorologist Mark Huer.
6: Current temperature
7: 79 degrees.
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9: 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The Iranian currency has hit another record low. 2.5 million to 1. That's what the Iranian currency is worth versus an American dollar.
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11: 2,000 years ago that manifested His love to the world. It's that same Jesus that now for everyone who trusts in Him lives inside of you that's still wanting to manifest the same love that He manifests 2,000 years ago through your life in every relationship that you have. That's new. That's new. And that's what he's writing about. That's why it's so important that we get these characteristics of love. Yeah, it's a priority, but this priority is a person, and this person is in me. Have you ever wondered why you have so many opportunities to love unlovable people? Have you ever wondered that? I mean, we'll praise God when things go our way, or we get a raise, or we have a child that's healthy, or we get married, or something good happens in our life. We praise God, but when there's unlovable people in our life, we think that's always of the devil. No, God sovereignly brings unlovable people in your life. It's a great place for an amen. And if you haven't had that yet, I have good news for you. It's on the way. Right? And you can't get away from it. Some people always want to get away from their problems. They think a change of geography, a change of a neighborhood, change of a job. Man, as soon as I get away from those people, I'll never have to deal with that group of people again. And somehow, some way, new people pop up. Why? Because God is wanting to manifest His love through you in a way. And if you want to grow in God's grace, it's manifesting love to unlovable people. And there will always be unlovable people. The more you grow in Christ, the more people there will be in your service that you serve that will be grateful that you're walking with Christ. And the longer you walk with Christ, the more people that will be quote unquote haters and won't like that you're walking with Christ. And you don't get to choose who those people are. Some people that you think are going to love that you're going with Christ will hate you for it. Some people you think will despise you because you walk with Christ, they'll love you for it. I mean, you just don't know. But I can promise you this, there'll always be opportunities to love better. Always be opportunities to love better. And there's none of us that has arrived. There's none of us that can sit back and say, well, I'm doing my part. I've never

0: We're messed up on this, right? See, God wants us to love the same way that He loved in and through us. And what we say is, God, that's an impossibility. I could never do that. He would agree and say, that's right. But there's a new manifestation. I'm in you and I can love that person. I can love them even though you can't. Will you let me love them through your body? Will you let me love them through your mind? Will you let me love them through your attitude? I mean, that's where the rubber meets the road. And that's why, you know, for most people, when you hear this message, you're like, okay, good. It's a priority. It's a person. It's Christ in me. That's great. Thank you, Pastor. It gives me something to think about this week. But that's missing the whole emphasis of point number three. The emphasis of love, number three, is this. The emphasis of love is a practice. It's a practice. Love for others demonstrates that Christ dwells in you. It's a practice. Love for others demonstrates that Christ dwells in you. It's practice. It's practice. Nobody likes practice. All of us want to come out of the womb and be good at whatever we want to be good at. We don't want to practice. We want to come out of the womb and be a scratch golfer. I don't want to practice. I just want to be good. I want to be a good husband. I don't want to practice. I just want to be a good husband. I want to be a good father. I don't want to have to practice. I just want to naturally know everything to do right every time. I want to be a good pastor. I don't want to practice. I just want to naturally know what to do all the time. I mean, it's in the practice of love that we become what God wants us to do. Now, let me be clear on this before we get started, because the Bible says in Romans 8:1, there is therefore now no condemnation for those who are in Christ. Okay? So when I ask you this question, how many would say by show of hands, yeah, I have some room to grow in my ability to love other people? Just show of hands. Okay, good. So we all have room to practice. It doesn't mean we condemn ourselves, because condemning ourselves is like, oh, I'm terrible, or oh, I'm good. That's back to self again. No, when we're wrong, we confess that we didn't let God live out in and through us what we needed. So this is not a condemnation time, but because we all raised our hand, there will be conviction here. There will be conviction, because we got to practice this stuff. Like, Jesus made it really clear that love was central. So let's continue to read in 1 John, starting in verse 9. Notice what he says. The one who says he is in the light and yet hates his brother is in the darkness until now. The one who loves his brother abides in the light, and there is no cause for stumbling in him. But the one who hates his brother is in the darkness and walks in the darkness and does not know where he is going, because the darkness has blinded his eyes. So in a couple of the verses there, in verses 9 and 11, he talks about the one who is in darkness. Now notice verse 9, the one who says he's in the light and hates his brother. Verse 11 says, the one who hates his brother is in the darkness. Now, if I ask you for a show of hands, and I won't right now, how many of you hate other people? Most of our hands would say to us, I don't hate anybody. I mean, we're Christians, for heaven's sakes. I don't hate anybody. I mean, I love all people. Jesus told me to love all people. I don't hate anybody. So let me define hate for you, okay? So I want you to think about your sphere of influence, okay? Think about your spouse, your kids, your employers, your teachers, who you go to school with, who's in your small group. Think about hate like this. Is there anybody you detest? You don't hate them. Just kind of detest them, right? Detest is hate, okay? How about this? Despise. I despise them. Like, in my heart of hearts, like, I don't want to see them anymore, but I totally despise that person. That's hate. How about this one, Christian? Now, if you're doing okay, like, I don't despise or detest anybody. How about this one? Is there anybody you disfavor? How about disfavor? Meaning this. I'm not praying that they get hit by a Mack truck. I'm just kind of hoping nothing really good happens for them. I'm not going to pray that God's best for them. If it doesn't go well for them, there'll be part of me that's kind of happy about that. All right? That's disfavor. That's hate. That's hate when you don't want the best in somebody else, because Jesus does. Or how about this final one? If you're still tracking with me, here might be one to work on. How about disregard? Disregard. I'm done with them. There's somebody else's problem now. They moved. Praise the Lord. Disregard. Right? All those are a form of hate. Why? Because we have to ask ourselves, how would Christ treat them? The one who created them. The one who loves them. Now, let's be clear on something right now, just so you know. There's nobody here that you genuinely hate. It's not people that you hate. What you hate is what people do. You hate their behavior. You might say, I hate my dad. You really don't hate your dad. There may have been behaviors that your dad did that you despised and hated. You disliked his behavior. It's okay to dislike a behavior that's sinful. It's okay to hate a behavior that's sinful. But you don't hate the person. You don't despise the person. Why? Because our battle is not against flesh and blood. Our battle is against the principalities of darkness in the heavenly places. Right? You know, don't tell me that you hate your spouse. You don't hate your spouse. There may have been behaviors in your spouse that you dislike or detested, but you don't hate your spouse. Because if you hate your spouse, the Bible says you're walking in darkness and you can stumble. When there's hate in your life, you will have sin in your life. It's a promise. When you hate other people, detest other people, disfavor other people, despise other people, you're going to stumble into some kind of sin. You're going to become a gossip. You're going to become bitter. You're going to become unforgiving. You can't live your life in Christ and have hatred towards other people. It's an impossibility because guess what? Jesus doesn't hate them. Jesus loved them enough to die for them, right? That's the whole point. So if we read Jesus' teaching, and John was clear on spelling this out for us in the Gospels. In John chapter 13 and verse 34, I've read this about every week, but it bears repeating. Jesus said, a new commandment I give you. Now we've talked about what that new commandment is, right? The new commandment is Christ's manifested love in and through us. A new commandment I give you that you love one another. Notice what Jesus says, even as or in the same way as I have loved you, that you also love one another. It's not good enough to say, well, I love them. Do you love them the way Jesus would have loved them? Right? That's the question. He says, by this, by loving people the way Jesus would, all men will know that you are my disciples if you have love for one another. And most of us in church would be like, amen, brother, preach it. Preach it. Tell it. Love, love, love. But I'm telling you, as Christians, when we get hurt by other people's behavior, when people say mean things about us, when people sue us, when people come after us, when people wrong us, what's the first thing that springs up in our heart? That's when I find that Christians search the scriptures more than anybody. I'm looking for a loophole. Right? There's got to be a way out of this love thing somehow. So we'll start asking questions like then. Fine, fine, fine. Until we get cheated. Until we get wronged. Until we get hurt. And then we ask questions like this. We're searching the scripture for a loophole that says, when's it okay for me to sue my brother? When's it okay for me to cut off a relationship and never talk to him again? When's it okay for me to speak poorly about another person? Hey, when's it okay for me to destroy their character? Are you listening? Never. It's time for you to do that when that's what Jesus would do. When that's what Jesus would do in and through you. Like if Jesus had full reign of all your body, your mind, emotions, and will, he's like, that's what I would do. Then you have full reign to do that. Right? Now this is when it gets really quiet in the service, right? Because we like other people loving us like this, but we don't want to have to love others like that. See, this is why the gospel is so important for us. The gospel is not just about getting into heaven or taking bad people and making them better. The gospel is about Christ's life in you. And if Christ is in you, a better question to ask is, how would Jesus handle it when he was mistreated? How would Jesus handle it if anybody ever did anything wrong to him? I mean, did Jesus ever have anything bad go against him? Did Jesus ever have anybody falsely accuse him? Did Jesus ever have anybody physically abuse him? Did Jesus ever have anybody insult him? Did Jesus ever have any tough times? If you're tracking with me, you know the answer is yes. Right? So look at 1 Peter chapter 2. What did Jesus do in these situations? Notice what he did. 1 Peter chapter 2, 21. A lot of people are wondering what their calling is or what their purpose is. I'm here to tell you what it is this morning. Check it out. For you have been called for this purpose. Here you go. Here's your purpose in life. Since Christ also suffered for you, leaving you an example to follow in his steps. What did Jesus suffer for? He suffered for you. He suffered because you rebelled against him. He suffered because you rebelled against his dad. He suffered because you chose to live in sin. He suffered because he came and claimed that he was God and he did nothing wrong and had a mistrial and got hung on a cross. And he was providing an example for us. Now, the example is different than the work that he did. Obviously, the work that he did paved the way for salvation. None of us paved the way for anybody else's salvation. I can't die for your sins. You can't die for anybody else's sins. But we can follow the example Jesus did. And notice what his example is. Peter goes on and tells us, who committed no sin, nor was any deceit found in his mouth, which means this, he's innocent. It means when somebody wrongs you and you say, I didn't do anything wrong. It was them. It's them. I didn't do anything wrong. They're saying lies about me. Like, what would Jesus do then? Here's what he did. And while being reviled, he did not revile in return. In other words, when people were willfully spitting on him, smacking him, punching him in the face, taunting him, saying, you call yourself the king of the world, you can't even save yourself. When they were reviling him, what was he not doing? He wasn't returning in kind. He wasn't like, hey, you push my buttons, I'm pushing you back. None of that. He didn't revile in return. How about this? And while suffering, he uttered no threats. Did he suffer? Yeah, he suffered. Crucifixion is the most cruel death that you could possibly endure. And while he was suffering on the cross, what was he not saying? He was not saying, Dad, when I die, you get him. Dad, kill them all. Dad, look at how innocent I am. That's not what he said. What was he saying? Father, forgive them, for they know not what they do. Really? I mean, it took an act of the will to get the loogie in your mouth to spit on him. It took an act of the will to figure out the words that you were going to curse at him. It took an act of their will to get the cat of nine tails and whip his back. It took an act of the will to drill nails into his hands and to his feet. It took an act of the will to curse him on the cross. And what's he saying? Dad, forgive them. They don't know what they're doing. They don't know what they're doing. They don't realize by wounding me, they're really wounding you. They have no idea why I'm even here. And notice what it says, but he kept entrusting himself to the one who judges justly. How many know justice is on the way? Justice is on the way. He kept entrusting himself to his dad. God always takes care of justice. Vengeance is mine, saith the Lord. It's not your job on this side of heaven to get justice. As a matter of fact, if I could just spell this out to you, you don't want to cry out for justice. Don't ask God for justice. God, give me justice. Treat me just as I deserve. Don't do that. Because if God treated us with justice, every single one of us who's ever been conceived, God the Father would be fully just and righteous to throw us into an eternal hell for all eternity for sinning against an eternal God. And he would be completely just in doing that. If you're looking for justice, look no further than the cross. Jesus Christ laid down his life on the cross for all of our sins and met justice for us so that what? He could extend us mercy. See, that's why when we come to the cross, we take all of our sin, and in this glorious divine exchange, God gives us all of his righteousness. God gives us all of his very life. It's who we are in him. And he himself bore our sins in his body on the cross so that we might die to sin and live to righteousness. For by his wounds, did you hear that? Then we gloss, oh yeah, Jesus died on the cross. By his wounds, we are healed. By his wounds, it means this. He was wounded. He was wounded physically, emotionally, and had all the sins of the world poured on him spiritually. He was wounded. You ever been wounded? When you're wounded, there's a tendency to want to wound back. Hurting people always hurt people. Unless they're in Christ. Unless they know that they're the beloved. Unless they know who they are. Unless they can look to heaven and say, God, I know how pleased you are with me and I love you unconditionally. So help me love this group of people that's attacking me willfully. They don't get it, God. Let me love them in such a way that they can see your mercy. Because he tells us in verse 25 who we were. For we were continually straying like sheep, but now you have returned to the shepherd and guardian of your souls. If the central tenet of the gospel is God's justice and mercy through Jesus Christ, then if Christ is in us, why would we want to treat other people any differently? I mean, we read in 1 John, the light is already shining. Where's the light shining? Well, it's shining in Jesus, but who else is it shining in? It's shining in and through us that demonstrate the love of God, that we are his beloved to unlovable people with unlovable behaviors. That's what it looks like. And that's where the rubber meets the road. Because even as we sit here, we're like, yeah, but you never met my coach. You never met my dad. You never met my teacher. You never met my parents. You never met my kids. You didn't meet my spouse. I mean, you just don't know, Pastor Jeff. I don't need to know. I know they may be impossible to love in your flesh, but by Christ's grace in your life, all things are possible through him who gives us strength. Amen? That's what it means. And we want to live that life out in such a way. I mean, Jesus Christ, when he died on the cross, he said, it is finished. I'm not going to fight you back. I'm not going to revile against you. I love you. Right? I mean, we're always looking for these loopholes. Like, when can I sue? I mean, it's so interesting when Paul writes to the Corinthians about this. In 1 Corinthians 6:7, he says this, why not be wronged? Why not rather be defrauded? Why not let people say something bad about you? Because you care more about your reputation than you do your character? Your character's not going to change regardless of what anybody says. Why do you care what they're saying? Why do you care what they're doing? Why do you care? If you're in the Beloved, then you can entrust yourself to the one who judges justly. Jesus even says in the Sermon on the Mount, Matthew 5, I believe it's 11 and 12, blessed are you when people say all sorts of false things about you and accuse you, for you know that your reward in heaven is great. Happy are you when people do that to you and you treat them nice. I mean, maybe you can get a postcard out sometime for the people that are mean to you and say, I just want to thank you for making my reward in heaven great. You are loved. Matthew 5, 11 and 12, right? No, I'm just kidding. Don't do that. But that's what happened to Jesus. Why would it be any different for you? Your purpose in this life is to suffer showing other people love. That's why I've done marital counseling for over 20 years. And every time I get into marital counseling and I listen to a spouse, a wife and a husband, and they get together and they start talking about what each other did wrong, I'm thinking to myself, stop it already. It's not going to get you anywhere. You're living in the self center. He's this, she's that, he's this. Who cares? How about this? Get into the Beloved center. This is who I am in Christ, and whether he or she does that, this is who I'm going to be, and this is how I'm going to treat my spouse. You get two people that live like that, a broken marriage that's been broken for 20 or 30 years can be fixed in a matter of weeks to the glory of God. Right? That's what it means. It means that severed relationships can get put back together. Now, let me be really clear on a couple things here. Because some of you have endured behaviors from people that are so sinful and so hurtful that you heard me say it's okay to hate that. It's okay to speak the truth about that's wrong. And it doesn't mean that you don't have to set healthy boundaries. It means that I can tell somebody, your behavior is so sinful and so wrong. I can't put myself in that situation, but my heart's still tender towards you and I love you. And if you ever come to a place of repentance, there can be reconciliation on my part. Nothing wrong with telling people that they're wrong. That's love. We speak the truth in love. But what we don't do is we don't hunker down and grow in our bitterness and grow in our resentment and I hate them and I hate them and I hate them and I hate them. You can't heal that way. You can separate and say, God, keep my heart tender because I hate that behavior and that hurt me really, really bad. And I don't want to subject myself, which means this. If you're being abused, God's not saying, continue the abuse for the glory of God. That's not what he's saying. That's not what he's saying. He's saying, you be truthful, you be honest, but keep your heart tender before Christ. That's what you're practicing. And most often in the Christian world, I find sins are more sins of omission than commission, especially when it comes to us people in the church. Because if I ask you, do you really hate people? Nah, not really. I don't really hate anybody. I just don't want to be around them. I just don't want to think about them. I just don't like them. But I love them someday. If they're really Christians and if they're in heaven, maybe I'll say hi once in a while. Right. That's hate. It's walking in the darkness. God wants you to walk in the light. God wants you to expose that and say, God, I need your help on that. And now some of you are saying here, well, that's just not fair. That's not fair. Let me explain to you something. The gospel's not fair. It's not fair. You're looking for something fair. Was it fair that God had to send his only begotten son, the treasure of his, who he is, and watch his own beloved son lay down his life on a cross and be slaughtered for the sins of the world? Was that fair? No, it's scandalous. It's ridiculous that God would give his one and only son so that we who were rebelling when we were still sinners, Christ was dying for us. He loved us before we ever loved him. That's the message of the gospel. So if we're truly followers of Christ with Christ in us, then what do we want to be? We want to be that same example where we are constantly loving other people, not reviling them back, not getting revenge, not seeking them. Hey, God, whatever, man. God, you're in control. I just want you to live your life in and through me. And we're fine when we hear this message for other people. Like some of you are going to buy this CD and just pass it out to your friend. You should have heard this one. This was good for you, right? It's hard to hear it on the inside when God's saying, no, I want you to be the agent of my love. That's why I brought that person in your life. But if you'll love them the way that I love, I have the ability through my grace to show them who I am. By this, all men, all women, all kids will know that you're my disciples if you have love for one another. So again, this is not about leaving here today and working on your love and working it up and I'm going to try really hard. It's about standing before the Lord and saying, God, by your grace today, I know I'm in need. I've had some unforgiveness in my heart. I've had some hatred towards other people. And Lord, this behavior I hate, and I know you hated that behavior too, but I've actually hated the person. I'm done hating them. And I want you to show me how my heart can be tender towards them and how I can pray favor for them and how I can ask you to bless them. Because God, I'd love to be a conduit of your grace if that were ever possible. But in the meantime, God, I just release them to you. And I want to be the one at my workplace, in my marriage, at my home, with my kids, in my job, at my school, that represents a love that you pour in and through me, that you manifest through me for all your glory. That's what God wants for us. You can't do it alone. He doesn't expect you to. That's the new commandment. Christ says, you can't. But guess what? I can. I can. That's the kind of people God wants us to be. That's who he wants you to be. So would you stand and pray with me today? Lord Jesus, we give you all the praise, all the glory, and all the honor for who you are. Lord, we confess to you that love is a priority. We know that. Lord, we see it, your love is in a person. And then that person, Jesus Christ, dwells in and through us. And Lord, what we need help with today is we need to practice this. Lord, even as we're here today, Lord, I believe your Holy Spirit put on our hearts potential people, potential circumstances. Lord, we feel convicted. Lord, I pray for no condemnation over anybody in this body who's trusted in you. There's no condemnation. But Lord, like all things, we want to practice and get better. So Lord, show us, demonstrate to us that it's not us doing it, but it's you doing it in and through us when we, by an act of our will, allow you to do a work. And Lord, we give you praise, and we give you glory, and we give you honor in the mighty and the matchless name of Jesus. Amen.
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10: 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I'm John Fuller.
7: Well, what Joe said right there, secret sins do lead to bondage, and that's the essence of his story. 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
9: It began in 1971 when I was a 16-year-old junior in high school. And by that time in my life, unfortunately, having been routinely molested by a number of men as a boy, growing up terribly confused, then realizing my sexual confusion was leading me towards interactions with grown men, I had begun seeing adult men for secret sexual liaisons. Of course, at that time, 1971, you could get yourself killed if you declared yourself openly gay. So this was a secret part of my life. On the one hand, I felt such a discomfort with that I was on a regular basis dosing myself with LSD and marijuana and cocaine. But on the other hand, I was finding it oddly liberating to say, this is who I am. I am gay. I embrace this. I am determined not to hate myself for this any longer. And in that conflict, part of me saying no, part of me saying yes, I met a lovely classmate who asked me to a backwards dance. That's one of those dances where the girls ask the guys. And she was one of our homecoming princesses, a beautiful young lady, and I was very flattered and delighted to accept. We went out, had a wonderful time. I dropped her off, and I said, you know, I would love to see you again. And she said, that's great, because I'd like to take you to church. That Sunday, we drove from my hometown, Long Beach, California, out to Costa Mesa, California, to this little place called Calvary Chapel, a tiny church which was bursting at the seams with scores of newly born-again hippies who were on fire and not at all shy about talking about it. To walk into that place was to feel something tangible. As a non-believer who knew nothing about the Father, the Son, or the Holy Spirit, I felt the presence of all three. I didn't know what it was, but it was like a wall of something that hit me. And that was the first time I ever heard the gospel clearly presented, and the impact was almost unbearable. I came under conviction that would last for weeks because I knew what it was going to require. I was just now embracing being a gay man, and now here comes this conviction that I am going to take up my cross and say no to that. And after going back and forth on it, finally, in the middle of the week at school, I snuck off school grounds, went to a little park across the street, and knelt under a tree and said, "Yes. Yes, I will receive your grace. I want to be born again. Please forgive me and take me." And oh, what a time that was. But there was a problem. And I say this because I know to this day there are many people in the church who are in the same position I was in. I had been born again. I had been filled with the Spirit. I loved the Lord, but I had temptations. And I thought the presence of those temptations meant there was something foundationally wrong with me. And I felt that especially because, let's face it, in 1971, nobody was doing what we're doing this morning. Nobody was talking about this openly within the church. And while I heard people testifying about overcoming drug abuse, cultic experiences, violent backgrounds, I never heard a story of somebody dealing with this, which only reinforced my idea that I'm still a freak. I'm still an abomination. I still don't fit in. I'm still on the outside. If these people knew what temptations I have, not behaviors. I had repented, and I was living a sanctified life. I in no way gave in to the temptations towards homosexuality, but I thought the presence of those temptations was an indicator that I was fundamentally defective. And because I kept that a secret, I think you know where this is going. The secret temptation you refuse to bring to light eventually becomes the secret sin you begin to make peace with, which eventually becomes the bondage which derails your life. And by 1978, the derailing happened when I said very plainly to myself and to God, "I am tired. I wanted all these feelings to go away. I'm mad at you for not making them all go away. I'm mad at the church for not understanding people who have these particular temptations. I'm mad at, well, I mean, I was mad at everybody but President Nixon, and I wasn't crazy about him either." So I said something very dangerous to say, "I will." Because in that moment I said, "I give myself permission. I am tired of trying to resist these feelings. I know that they are wrong. And you know what? I don't care anymore. I will give myself permission to indulge." And that was the day I stepped into an adult bookstore to view pornography, which I had not seen since I was a boy. And from there, it was all downhill. As one decision, "I will," led to another, "I will," which led to another, "I will," which finally landed me in a gay bar, night after night, drinking excessively, engaging in promiscuity. I had been a struggler. A struggler in the church is someone who has a secret temptation and does not want to bring that temptation to light. And so as such a person, I embraced a gay identity. I worked hard to tell myself, this is all right with me, even if it's not all right with God, which lasted for about a year. And then the conflict really surfaced when I realized, and yet, I miss my fellowship of the church. I miss abiding in Christ. I miss the communion of the Holy Spirit. That's when someone came along, a gay friend of mine, who said, "I know a church where you can be both, where you can be openly gay and openly Christian, and they will teach you how to reread the Bible in a way to show there is no conflict between the two." And I thought, I got to hear this. And that was when I stepped into the local congregation of the Metropolitan Community Church. And walking into that church and hearing the proge interpretation of Scripture, on the one hand, I thought, yes, this is answered prayer. On the other hand, I thought, this is kind of sloppy theology. And yet, even if it's wrong, is it so terribly wrong? I mean, if I embrace this and identify myself as a gay Christian, isn't that a step in the right direction? I'll stop my promiscuity. I'll stop my excessive drinking. I'll clean my act up and I'll live as a gay Christian man, responsible and moderate in his lifestyle and still proclaiming Jesus Christ. So much so that eventually I joined the staff of the church and I began preaching a pro-gay theological message. I began teaching Bible studies. I was active with the church. And I thought, finally, I have landed at a place of peace. I am no longer denying my sexuality. I am no longer denying my Christianity. It has all come together. Thank you, Lord. But something interesting was happening in the midst of all that. I was embracing something that was doctrinally satisfying to me, but also very dangerous. In 2021, it's becoming increasingly common. And there are many believers, many church leaders even, who are saying that perhaps this issue, what the Bible does or does not say about homosexuality, is one of those secondary issues we can agree to disagree on but still be in fellowship with each other over. And there are such issues, aren't there? I mean, there are some doctrinal matters we can agree to disagree on and it doesn't break our communion. Good night, somebody's right about the rapture of the church. Wherever you have landed, pre-trib, mid-trib, post-trib, somebody's wrong, somebody's right, but I can't imagine us breaking fellowship over that. Sexuality is another matter. Sexual sin is aggressively condemned in 21 out of all of the New Testament books. The first case of recorded church discipline occurred over a sexual sin within the congregation. And you'll remember Paul was so put out with the Corinthian church when he said, there's sexual sin in your midst and you're actually proud of it. This is not a secondary issue. This is a primary issue. In a pluralistic culture, yes, there's room to agree to disagree. Within the body of Christ, no. There is no room for diversity on something as basic as the definition of marriage and family. On this point, we dare not compromise. I had embraced a serious error, but the peace I was feeling was soon evolving into something different. I was beginning to feel angry. There's a good reason for that. I had embraced this. I wanted to believe it was true, but there was a still small voice telling me it wasn't. My own conscience, my own foundation in the Word of God, and the conviction of the Holy Spirit were all conspiring together to tell me, no, Joe, you're embracing a lie.
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9: Now, when my conscience is telling me something that I don't want to hear and I decide, no, I'm not going to listen to that, then if you come along and tell me something that is in harmony with what my conscience is telling me, I'm going to be like, la, la, la, la, la, la, la, la, la. I don't want to hear it. I don't want to hear you. And if you keep saying that, you become my enemy. The body of Christ became my enemy. Many vocal leaders within the body of Christ were saying, this is not God's will. I didn't want to hear that. The more I heard it, the madder I got. And the madder I got, the more I decided, I don't want to just coexist with these people. I want to shut them up. And that's when I morphed from being religious to militant. Now, a gay militant is someone with a twofold agenda: the normalization of homosexuality and the silencing of anyone who objects to that normalization. I no longer believed just in seeking to normalize homosexuality in the culture. I, like many others, wanted to stamp out the voice of anybody who disagreed with that normalization. And I found a new drug when I made that decision. Now, I had given up drugs when I was a kid. When I was first born again, I stopped using dope. And even at my worst, I never relapsed back into using drugs, but I found a whole new one that could be generated within me. Rage. Getting angry. Getting angry over what I saw as an injustice. Getting angry over people I believed to be the oppressors. And man, there is nothing like the adrenaline rush you get when you feel you have a holy cause. They are the enemy. We're the righteous. And we go to battle with them. And in that, I felt so pumped and so powerful that when I look at the behavior of people throwing public tantrums and burning down buildings and getting in people's faces, I abhor it, but I get it. I became addicted to gay militancy. I felt so powerful debating people on college campuses and marching in parades and getting in people's faces about that. And all of the evangelical fervor I had applied to preaching the gospel when I was a kid, I now applied to converting the culture and the church to a pro-gay position. That was my righteous cause. And I loved it. Except, again, but God. Because there was something still testifying against me even in the midst of that. Occasionally, people who had known me when I was part of the Bible-believing church would run into me in the supermarket, or they'd call me up and they'd say, "Joe, I hear you've gone gay. I hear you're with a gay church. I hear you are really aggressive about it. What happened to you, man? I knew you when you were such a Christ-centered guy, and you knew the Word of God. How are you justifying this?" And like anyone who was well indoctrinated, I had all my answers ready. And I could rattle them off and look so calm and so convinced and end the conversation and go home and get drunk to kill the anxiety I was feeling. Because I knew I am being affected by what these people say. But I dare not let them know, because that would be a concession. I have to be right. Because if I'm not right about this, what is my life built on? The whole foundation is going to crumble. No, no, no. I have to be right. I have to be right. Except, as more and more time went by, I began to question how right I really was. Until early in January of 1984... when the conviction of the Holy Spirit was becoming overwhelming, at a time when, by all reasonable causes, it shouldn't have been. I mean, my life was going very well. Good job, wonderful apartment, good social life. I was in the best physical shape I'd ever been in. I was in so many ways a happy man who seemed to have so much together, as my openly gay, proud, religious self would tell you. And yet, I'd wake up in the middle of the night wondering, "Are you kidding yourself?" And at work, sometimes I'd feel like I'm about to cry. And finally, in January of 1984, one night I got home from a workout at the gym, sat down in front of the TV. I saw an old friend of mine on a Christian TV show who was testifying about his own secret struggle with alcoholism. And he said, "I never gave the church a chance. I kept it hidden, and that's why it overtook me." And I thought, "Okay, Joe, let's be honest. Did you ever give the church a chance?" "No, I didn't." Way back then, I had decided the church will never understand this temptation I have. They'll think I'm a freak. They'll reject me. And if I decide that they'll reject me, that will justify my leaving the church. Because I had never said to any of my Christian friends at the time, "This is a temptation I have. Will you please pray with me? Because I don't want to give in to it." Oh, if only I had done that. what a different course my life would have taken. Today, if only so many women and men would do that, what a different course their lives would take. And that was when I realized, okay, it's time to get honest. And that's when I turned out all the lights in my apartment and I knelt down and I said, Lord, I am ready to admit it. If I have been wrong, I want to know that I've been wrong. And that was the night I became repentant. The repentant individual struggling with same-sex desires is the person who comes into the church saying, I do have these desires. I'm not going to keep it a secret. I know it will be a sin if I yield to them. I want to grow in Christ, so what do I do now? That was the question I posed to the church when I repented, relocated, and got into good Bible-believing fellowship, because I knew I can't do it the way I did it before. I can't pretend that these feelings are not a part of what I deal with. And as I began making friends in the church, a whole new experience for me, by the way, making honest, authentic friendships, the guys in my church took me in and said, yeah, we want you. Worship with us. Join our choir. Join our softball team. And so I could spill it all out with them. This is where I've been. I lived as an openly gay man. I wrestled with these feelings. I don't know what to do about it. There are some struggles we all relate to, right? The struggle to mouth off or punch somebody out or lie or be greedy. And there are some struggles that are more unique that only a minority of us experience, like homosexuality. But good night, it's all fruit from the same tree, isn't it? The sin nature. So these guys said to me, look, we don't expect anything out of you that we don't expect of ourselves. Get into the Word of God. Develop your prayer life. Abide in Christ. Fellowship with us. Be honest with us about your struggles, and we will be honest with you about ours. Seek the will of God and the calling of God in your life, and let's all grow together and become the men of God that we are meant to be. They knew how you love a brother who is seeking discipleship and accountability. And this is why I often say, you don't have to have a PhD in psychology or sociology to know how to minister to a homosexual person. Do you know the Word of God and do you have the heart of Christ? You're in. And you're equipped, as they were. Interestingly enough, when I prayed my prayer of repentance, I said, Lord, I have sinned against you. And I know I have the heart of a rebel. And I probably always will. You are bigger than my heart. Take a hold of this rebel. Make me obedient. I didn't even think to ask, change me, as in make me straight, give me a wife, etc. But I did find, oddly enough, that as I abided in Christ and stayed in fellowship and grew in grace and sought God's will, the homosexual temptations reduced and became less and less strong. And I started having a desire for a marriage and a family life, but I didn't know how on earth that was going to happen because I really didn't have the kind of a resume that Christian women were looking for, you know? But if one of them didn't come along, I met her in the choir I had joined. We started talking. I thought she was lovely at first. Then I thought, she's not just lovely, I really like her. And then finally that evolved into, she's not just lovely, she's not just somebody I really like, I want her. I want her. And after about, oh, I think 72 years, I worked up the courage to ask her out. On our second date, I told her my whole story. We courted for a year and a half. I proposed. We became engaged for another year and a half. And in August of 1987, she became my wife of 34 years now. And mother of our two sons. There were, of course, things that facilitated change in me. Some critical investments that need to be made. Critical investments that include intimacy with God. How does somebody walk away from a life-dominating sin? They must abide in Christ. As Jesus said, without me, you can do nothing. Abide in me and I in you, because as the branch cannot bear fruit unless it abides in the vine, no more can you except you abide in me. Intimacy with God was critical. Alliances were critical. developing accountability and relationship within the church. So the author of Hebrews said, exhort one another daily while it's called today, lest any of you be hardened in your hearts through the deceitfulness of sin. And of course, a lifestyle of stewardship. I love the way Paul puts this, 1 Thessalonians 4:3 to 4. This is the will of God, your sanctification, that you abstain from fornication and that each of you learn, I love this phrasing, to possess your vessel with honor. Now I think I'm finally starting to get that. I don't own my body, but I am the manager. Lack of ownership doesn't mean you can abdicate authority. The owner commissions to the manager the owner's property and says, I am entrusting this to you. Answer to me for the way you manage what I have given you. Your passions, your thoughts, your gifting, and so forth. And in that context, I learned something wonderful about my own temptations. They would still come. But I hope I understand now that each temptation is an opportunity for worship. Because when I yield my members to God, as Paul told the Romans to, what am I doing if not worshiping? Just like we did this morning, we yielded our hands, our mouths, our bodies. So every time I feel like doing this and I say, Lord, I love you, I do crave that, but you are what I want. What is that if not an act of worship? And that takes temptation out of the negative and puts it into the positive as a whole part of the sanctification process. Holiness, for goodness sakes, it's not an absence of temptation. It is faithfulness in temptation.
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11: Yeah, it sure is, John. And I really appreciate Joe's final points on how to overcome a life-dominating sin. He said we need to accept accountability, abide in Christ, and steward ourselves. Man, that is powerful. What a great perspective. And as Joe said, each temptation is an opportunity for worship, and we can triumph if we turn to God instead of whatever is tempting us. That's the power of the Holy Spirit in us. We can overcome. And if you're struggling with temptation right now, please reach out to us and ask for a callback from one of our caring Christian counselors. This is a free service that we've provided for almost 50 years now, and we'll give you an initial consultation, some ideas on what to do next, and we can help you find a like-minded counselor in your area for an ongoing relationship. 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
1: 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Today on Insight for Living, Chuck Swindoll continues the final message in our study of Job and shows us how the deepest trials can lead us to the deepest trust. 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And we begin with prayer.
2: Our Father, we have often turned to you in times of need. We turn to you today in a few extra moments of praise. We have given you our songs of praise today. We have acknowledged your character. You are immortal, invisible, the only wise God. You are, because of your transcendent yet invisible presence, you are over all our lives and in all our ways, and you, like none other, watch over your own and care for us with an infinite care that is beyond our imagination. You never slumber. You never take a nap. You never sleep. You're never preoccupied. Your mind is never on something other than each one of your children. And yet through you and your precious Son, all things in this universe hang together. The affairs and the events of our lives do not concern you in the sense of troubling you. You watch over every one of them better than we could. You never have a day off. You are never absent. You are never without compassion, goodness, and grace. How can we help but praise your name, our Father? We've had great dads, but never a father like you. We have seen the work of good fathers, but never one who works like you. We have known powerful and strong fathers, but never one who is all-powerful. We have known brilliant dads, but we have never known one who is omniscient, knowing all. And so it is only appropriate, our Father, that we bow before you, thanking you for your word, not a mark of which will be taken away or removed throughout time and eternity. As the heavens are high above the earth, so is your way higher than our ways, and your thoughts above our thoughts. As the rain comes down and the snow from heaven and doesn't return, but waters the earth and makes it bring forth and bud, even so shall your word be that goes forth from your mouth. It shall accomplish the purpose for which you sent it, and it will never return empty and void of purpose. And so, our Father, we bow before you. We bow before your word. We thank you for those many men and women who wear the uniform of our country and of our allies' country. Thank you for their presence in places we will never be and in situations we will never find ourselves. Thank you for each one. Some teach, some fight. All are in training. Some are on the ships of the sea. Some are in the vessels of the air. Some are in caves and dens of the earth. Some are in lonely and desolate places. Some in the midst of bustling cities.

0: but they're in your hand. For there is no way to remove ourselves from your presence. So we praise your name. We give to you today because you're deserving of all that we have. You own it all. And out of your provisions, we have the privilege, we have the joy of giving as you have taught us to give, faithfully and joyfully and generously. Our Father, we praise your Spirit for his work as you enlighten and guide us through his presence. Thank you for his convicting ministry that has brought all of us to a saving understanding, we who have come to Christ, and his work of convicting among those, even in our midst, who've not yet met the Savior. But most of all, as you have instructed us, we hail your Son's name. We hail his presence. We hail his perfection. We hail his work finished on the cross. And now we hail your power. May the Son's power be preeminent in our minds, our Father, as we give to you and as we focus on him. In his powerful name, we pray. And all God's people said, Amen.
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0: Some of you struggle with absolute sovereignty. It's probably because you have not faced a cataclysmic experience. Christians who go through what I would call a cataclysmic test have little trouble, ultimately, with grasping and embracing God's absolute sovereignty. I'll show you an example. Turn ahead to the book of Daniel. Chapter 4 is a story of a man who is full of himself. He's the king of Babylon, which would be much like the land of Iraq today. You could make your own analogies, but Nebuchadnezzar is his name. He believed he was responsible for the kingdom as it was, for the buildings as they had been built, for the gardens as they stood, for the beauty of the waterfalls, for the wonderful pools that had been dug, for the water that flowed, for the people that lived, for all of life as it appeared in the land of Babylon, and he said so. Nebuchadnezzar saw himself as all sovereign, and he said so. Toward the end of the chapter, verse 29, after an encounter with Daniel, who prophesied this would happen, Nebuchadnezzar, 12 months later, was walking on the roof, chapter 4, verse 29. He was walking on the roof of the royal palace of Babylon. He's observing all of this kingdom that his eye can see, and the king reflected and said, now feel the arrogance as it drips out of verse 30. Is this not Babylon the Great, which I myself have built as a royal residence by the might of my power and for the glory of my majesty? While the word was in the king's mouth, a voice came from heaven saying, King Nebuchadnezzar, to you it is declared, sovereignty has been removed from you. It doesn't stop there. The voice continues. You will be driven away from mankind, and your dwelling place will be with the beasts of the field. You will be given grass to eat like cattle, and 7 periods of time will pass over you until you recognize. Let me say it again. Until you recognize that the Most High is ruler over the realm of mankind and bestows it, that is sovereignty, on whomever he wishes. Immediately, Remember, God's purposes are never cut off, never thwarted. Immediately after the voice came from heaven, judgment fell. The word concerning Nebuchadnezzar was fulfilled. He was driven away from mankind, began eating grass like cattle. His body was drenched with the dew of heaven until his hair had grown like eagle's feathers and his nails like bird's claws. I call that a cataclysmic experience. Yours will not be that dramatic, though you may go through deep, deep battles. You will go through whatever it takes for you to understand what Nebuchadnezzar realized. Now watch what happened. Verse 34, at the end of that period, I, Nebuchadnezzar, what does that tell you? He picked up the pen, or he asked Daniel, maybe, may I write this part since it's my part of the journal? Can I write what happened to me? I know better than you or anyone. I, Nebuchadnezzar, raised my eyes toward heaven, and my reason returned to me. Pause right there. He's in the field. He looks up from the grass. And by the grace of God, he sees what he had never seen before in his life. I looked up. My reason returned to me. I blessed the Most High and praised and honored Him who lives forever. Now in my Bible, it turns to a meter. It's as if he's writing a poem or a song as he lifts his praise, singing praises to His name, lifting his voice in glory of the one who has full control over his life and all things around him. And he describes the God of heaven. His dominion is an everlasting dominion. His kingdom endures from generation to generation. Verse 35 is one of my all-time favorite verses in the Bible. I have several of them, but this is one of them. All the inhabitants of the earth are accounted as nothing. He does according to his will in the host of heaven and among the inhabitants of the earth. No one can ward off his hand. That's another way of saying thwart. No one can stop him. No one can restrain him. No one can ward off his hand or say to him, what have you done? At that time, my reason returned to me. Back to Job 42. As I say, I repeat, that's what I would call cataclysmic. Job has not been insane, but he has come through a maddening period of loss and humiliation, grief and disease. He has been leveled to the place of a homeless man, having been the greatest of the men in the East, of the men in the East. Having gone through it, Job is now beginning to realize, even, get this, without his questions answered, he is at the mercy of his great God who does all things well. And even though he may not explain himself in his actions, he knows he can trust his God. Which brings us to a third. God's plans are beyond our understanding and too deep to explain. God's plans are beyond our understanding and too deep to explain. See how Job puts it in verse 3? I have declared that which I did not understand, things too wonderful for me, which I did not know. That took some humility to say that. Hear now, and I will speak. I will ask you. If you ask me to give you the core message of the book of Job, I'd give you chapter 42 and verse 3. Coming to an understanding that God's plans are beyond our understanding and too deep to explain. Now let me pause and shock some of you with a statement that'll wake you up. There are times we are just downright disappointed with God. We are just disappointed. I mean, after all, we have done this or we have done that. And God has revealed himself as good and fair and compassionate and loving. And look at what has happened in light of this. In the book Disappointment with God, we read, I can think of several helpful things God could have said. Job, I'm truly sorry about what's happened. You've endured many unfair trials on my behalf, and I'm proud of you. You don't know what this means to me and even to the universe. A few brief compliments, a dose of compassion, or at the least a brief explanation of what transpired behind the curtain in the unseen world. Any of these would have given Job some solace. God says nothing of the kind. His reply, in fact, consists of more questions than answers, sidestepping 35 chapters worth of debates on the problem of pain. He plunges instead into a magnificent verbal tour of the natural world. He seems to guide Job through a private gallery of his favorite works, lingering with pride over dioramas of mountain goats, wild donkeys, ostriches, and eagles, speaking as if astonished by his own creations. The beauty of the poetry at the end of Job reveals or rivals anything in world literature. Even as I marvel at God's dazzling portrayal of the natural world, however, a sense of bewilderment steals in. Of all moments, why did God choose this one to give Job a course in wilderness appreciation? Are these words relevant? Stay with him. In his book, Wishful Thinking, Frederick Buechner sums up God's speech. God doesn't explain, he explodes. He asks Job who he thinks he is anyway. He says that to try to explain the kind of things Job wants explained would be like trying to explain Einstein to a little neck clam. God doesn't reveal his grand design. He reveals himself. The message behind the splendid poetry boils down to this. Until you know a little more about running the physical universe, Job, don't tell me how to run the moral universe. Why are you treating me so unfairly, God? Job has whined throughout the book. Put yourself in my place. No! No, God thunders in reply. You put yourself in my place. Until you can offer lessons on how to make the sun come up each day, or where to scatter lightning bolts, or how to design a hippopotamus, don't judge how I run the world. Just shut up and listen. The impact of God's speech is almost as amazing as the speech itself. Although God never answers question one about Job's predicament, the blast from the storm flattens Job. He repents in dust and ashes, and every trace of disappointment with God is swept away. Maybe God doesn't explain himself because knowing and understanding his way may not help us that much. Does knowing why really help us all that much? Is the pain decreased by knowing the cause? In a world filled with catastrophes, random shootings of cowardly snipers, crashing big planes into tall buildings, deliberately poisoning elderly people at rest homes, serial rapists and murderers, mothers who kill their kids, African famines, priests who molest innocent little boys, preachers who are fraudulent and phony, CEOs who take unfair advantage of their employees. How could God even permit that? Would it help to know why? Would it change the wrong? I'll go a step further, maybe because we're incapable of comprehending his answers. Since he lives in a world that is higher than ours, and in a realm beyond our realm, ours being tactile and limited by space and time, and the elements about us, physical elements like gravity, limitations of our ability mentally, remember, we cannot apply our simplistic rules of life on planet Earth to the God of the heavens. Nor should we. What bothers us is that he doesn't act like we think he ought to act. He doesn't do what our father would have done who loved us and would have given himself for. Where was he when this happened? He was at the same place he was when the Savior was lifted up on the cross to die. He was there all the time. As the process was running its course, and the most disillusioned people on the planet at that time were the followers of Jesus, called the disciples, wondering how in the world they could have believed in a hoax. Because from their little neck clam perspective, life didn't make sense. You know what Job sees? Job sees God. He doesn't see answers. He doesn't need answers. He has now gotten a glimpse of the Almighty. And that's sufficient. Still troubled? Number four. Only through God's instruction are we able to humble ourselves and rest. Only through God's instruction are we able to humble ourselves and rest. Where do I get that? Into verse 4, down through verse 6. I will ask you and you instruct me. Oh God, I will ask you. You reveal to me whatever it is I need to know about yourself and about these circumstances. I have heard of you with the hearing of the ear. Now my eye sees you. Therefore, I've got an argument. No, therefore, I retract and repent, and there's no force. There's no threat that says, Job, you don't get down on your knees and beg for mercy from me, then I'm going to zap you forever. There's none of that. Job's talking. He says, you instruct me, and as a result of your instruction, I will willingly submit and accept it. You know what I love about that? Listen to this very carefully. There is no attitude of my rights. There is no sense of entitlement. There is no expectation or demand. There's not even a plea. And there's no longer any argument, any moody, depressed kind of spirit. You say, well, if God had blessed me like he blessed Job, I'd say that too. Wait, he's still covered with boils. He doesn't have any kids. He's still homeless. He's still lost everything. And he says this to his God, who hasn't yet said, I'm going to bless you in a double manner than you were blessed at the beginning of the story. Job simply says, I'm yours. Peter writes, humble yourself under the mighty hand of God, and he will exalt you at the proper time. Get the timing. Not after he exalts you, humble. He says, humble now. Don't wait. Repent and rest in him. And it is remarkable how he will transport you to a realm of trust you've never had before, even with the answers missing. The philosopher of the humanist world demands an answer. The believer who has now learned through this kind of cataclysmic experience to trust demands nothing any further. Remember my comment about repentance? Contrite heart makes no demands and has no expectations. Makes no demands and has no expectations. Job has no demands and has no expectations.
1: A contrite heart makes no demands. It carries no list of expectations, no argument left to win. Today on Insight for Living, Chuck Swindoll showed us that Job came to that place while he was still covered in boils, still without answers. And there, stripped of everything, he finally rested in his God. Maybe you're in a crisis a lot like Job's, and perhaps you've come to the end of yourself and realize there's nothing left to do but trust in God. Tomorrow, Chuck will continue his message called What Job Teaches Us About Our God. And he'll remind us that sometimes the answers we seek never come. And in those moments of silence and searching, God is calling on us to trust him, rest in him, and sit in his presence. This is the very last message in Chuck's 22-part series on Job that concludes tomorrow. So this is the very last time I'll mention the bundle of resources for this biographical series called Job, A Man of Heroic Endurance. In the bundle, you'll receive the Searching the Scriptures Bible Study Workbook, the complete collection of Chuck's sermons on 22 CDs, and Chuck's full-length biographical book on Job. 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The Gospel according to Mark describes Jesus on the move, not as a king, but as a servant to all. Mark 10:45 says, "For even the Son of Man came not to be served, but to serve others and give his life as a ransom for many." 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I'm Bill Meyer. Chuck Swindoll presents his final message in the series called Job, A Man of Heroic Endurance. 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
8: With SRN News, I'm Ken Lorman in Washington. President Trump visits Deep Red, Nebraska for another rally ahead of the November elections, and he tells the crowd,
9: "But with your support, just 29 days from now, Nebraska is going to defeat the radical left Democrats once again. And on November 3rd, we're going to send Pete Ricketts back to the United States Senate."
8: The president also warned against giving Democrats control, calling the midterms less than 30 days away, among the most important elections ever. He also says his super PAC will start paying for the pro-Trump TV ads that you've been seeing on television instead of the government paying for them. Update on Wall Street across the board. This is SRN News.
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11: Hi, this is Chris. Welcome to Adventures in Odyssey.
12: Hi, this is Connie. Connie Kendall, I mean. And I'd like you to join us for a time of wonder and excitement and all kinds of other fun stuff. Are you ready? Well, let's go for another Adventure in Odyssey. How's that? Did I say it right?
13: Somebody's getting married?
12: Day after tomorrow.
14: It's a date then.
15: Well, I wouldn't call it a normal date.
16: What? No kiss goodnight?
15: What do you think of our relationship?
17: I think that's a very personal question.
13: Who is getting married?
18: Thelma Klein.
13: No.

0: Jason! Jason, over here!
1: Hey, Connie. Hi, how are you? What a surprise. I thought Dad was picking me up.
0: Well, he was going to, but since your flight was late, he asked me to get you. He had a lunch appointment he couldn't change, so welcome home!
1: Well, thanks. Should I put my bags in the trunk?
0: Oh, yeah, sure. There. Hey, did you have a good trip? We got your postcard from Germany, and Belgium, and London, and Paris, and Rome.
1: Oh, I had a great summer. Just what I needed to satisfy my traveling bug.
0: Well, I should hope so. Europe, Russia, China.
1: You gotta do it sometime, Connie. You gotta tour the world.
0: Yeah, right. Well, you buy and I'll fly. I hope you brought plenty of pictures and souvenirs.
1: Well, I brought a few. I'll have everyone over and bore you stiff with the details. So, what's been happening here? I didn't hear a peep from anybody the whole summer.
0: Well, nobody knew where to write to you.
1: Well, when I talked to Dad on the phone last week, I kind of got the impression that things were pretty hectic around here.
0: Well, that's one way to put it. Did he tell you why?
1: Uh-uh. He just said everything was up in the air and I'd find out when I got home. For instance, what's this important lunch that kept him from picking me up today?
0: Margaret Fay.
1: Who?
0: He didn't even tell you about Margaret?
1: Uh-uh.
0: Wow. Didn't he tell you anything? About Eugene and Katrina?
1: Katrina?
0: Jack and Joanne?
1: Joanne Woodston?
0: The antique shop? Margaret?
1: Connie?
0: The wedding?
1: Wedding? Somebody's getting married?
0: Day after tomorrow. You got back just in time for it.
1: I am so confused. Who is getting married? Connie?
0: It's funny. For once, I know something you don't know. I kind of like it.
1: Connie?
0: Okay, but it wouldn't be fair to just blurt it out. I have to start at the beginning.
1: Good idea.
0: But you better buckle your seatbelt. It's gonna be a strange ride.
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4: Hey, look what I got.
5: Oh, that's a beautiful coin. Is it a stater?
4: It is. Well, I found it at the temple.
6: I'm not one to get carried away by emotion, right?
4: Yes, but sweet.
6: We're being called on to take a leap of faith here.
4: We all rush in together, each one takes something, and then rush out together. Any questions?
5: Just one. Why are we doing this?
2: Listen now on the Adventures in Odyssey Club.
0: Where should I start?
1: How about the beginning?
0: After you left for your trip, then. So, you know that Jack and Joanne were seeing a lot of each other.
1: Uh-huh. Yeah, they were commuting between Odyssey and Chicago every couple of weeks.
0: Right. They were so cute together. But you know how tight-lipped Jack is? We could never get him to tell us if the relationship was serious or not. But back in July, something happened.
7: Okay, Whit. The windows in your office are done.
8: Oh, thank you, Bernard.
7: So how a man your age could have chocolate handprints smudged all over them is beyond me.
8: Chocolate hand... Oh, that was probably Bobby Higgins. He got away from his mother yesterday, and we found him in my office. Uh-huh. It was a mess.
0: Oh, yeah, I remember that kid. Why does his mother give him those big, huge chocolate bars anyway? It's no wonder he was bouncing off the walls.
7: Yeah, the walls, the windows, the bookcases, from the look of it.
9: Did you know that Maxwell's flower shop is for sale?
8: What?
7: Now, Jack, how do you get from Bobby's chocolate handprints to Maxwell's flower shop?
0: Turn left on 8th Street?
9: It's here in the business ads. Maxwell's is up for sale.
7: Are you interested in buying a flower shop?
9: I don't know. Just considering the possibilities.
7: Uh-huh. Possibilities for what?
8: Ever since I got back to Odyssey, Jack has been thinking about going into business for himself. He's got this wild idea that I don't need his help around Wits End anymore.
9: Oh, it's not only that, Whit. Like I told you, Wits End is yours. I was happy to help out while you were gone, but now I have to think about my own future.
0: Just yours? Not somebody else's too, maybe?
9: I need to think about what I want to do when I grow up.
7: And buying a shop will help you decide? Seems like a career counselor would be less expensive.
9: Well, like I said, I'm just considering the possibilities. Owning my own shop is something I've wanted to do for a long time. But not any shop. Has to be the right kind. Something I can sink my teeth into.
0: Hey, Biffy's Burger Joint's up for sale. You could really sink your teeth into that.
7: Only if you wanted food poisoning. You know, I was doing the windows at a shop the other day, and the manager said something about selling it. What did he say? The owner wanted to raise capital for something or other.
8: Oh, who did you talk to?
7: Mr. Peterson at the Antique Emporium.
8: Oh, antiques.
9: I've been there. It must have a dozen rooms of antiques, paintings, books, furniture. They're thinking of selling it, huh?
7: Well, that's what Mr. Peterson said.
8: Yeah, I could see you running an antique shop, Jack.
9: Maybe I'll check into it.
10: Well, the gang's all here. Hiya there.
7: Hey, Tom.
10: How are you? Good seeing you. Listen, I'd like you all to meet Margaret Fay. Margaret, this is Whit, Jack, Connie, and Bernard.
11: Oh, it's nice to meet all of you.
12: Hi.
7: Nice to meet you, too. I think I've seen you at the local business guild meetings.
11: Oh, that's quite likely. I do attend those meetings when I can.
10: Margaret's what you might call a behind-the-scenes player around Odyssey. Invests in a lot of businesses and things like that. But she's thinking of coming out from behind the curtain, so to speak. Since I'm not going to run for mayor again, Margaret's considering becoming a candidate.
7: Oh, no kidding.
8: Congratulations. Well, so what brings you to Wits End, Mrs. Fay?
11: That's Miss Fay, but you can call me Margaret. Well, to be honest, I'm here to meet you, Mr. Whittaker.
8: Whit.
11: I was wondering if you'd be so kind as to have a meal with me. Say dinner. You're a well-respected citizen, and I'd like to talk to you about the future of Odyssey.
8: Oh, well, the honor would be mine.
11: Are you free tonight?
8: Tonight? Well, sure, I think so.
11: Good, I'll pick you up at 7.
8: Seven.
11: It's a date, then. See you tonight. Thank you for the introduction, Tom. It's nice to meet you all. Good day.
13: Good day.
7: Bye. Nice meeting you.
14: Yeah.
13: It's a date, then. Woo!
7: Hey, she doesn't waste any time, does she? 30 seconds and she's got a date with Whit.
8: Oh, it's not a date.
10: Margaret's a woman who knows what she wants, and she generally gets it.
13: No kidding.
8: So what's this all about, Tom?
10: Just what she said. She thought you'd give her some helpful advice about running for mayor.
8: But you're the mayor. What could I tell her that you don't know?
10: For one thing, you're not politically minded. She probably wants your untainted perspective about Odyssey.
13: I'll bet she wants more than perspective.
8: Oh, stop it, Connie. It's a business meeting.
13: She called it a date. And a woman doesn't use a word like that unless she has other ideas. Look, take it from someone who knows.
7: Why, have you had a date recently?
13: Don't be cruel.
8: Now let's not make a big deal out of this. I have harmless meals with women all the time to discuss different kinds of things.
13: You want a first impression?
8: No.
13: This woman isn't harmless.
1: So, was she or wasn't she?
13: Was she or wasn't she what?
1: Harmless.
13: Well, that would be getting ahead of the story.
1: Well, then get ahead. I want to know what happened. Oh, and watch out for the stop sign.
13: What?
1: Oh! Oh, nice stop.
13: I'm sorry.
1: So, they had dinner together.
13: Right, that night as planned.
1: And?
13: Well, I wouldn't call it a normal date.
11: Well, after my husband died, I went through a period of grief, as you'd expect. It was difficult for me. I had relied on him so very much. And then one day, I decided it was foolish to depend upon a man as much as I had, to make him the center of my existence. Where did it leave me? So I used the money we'd made to invest in businesses around Odyssey. I became aggressive in my dealings. You know, men are still terribly uncomfortable with a woman who knows how to make money. Are you uncomfortable with?
8: Me? Oh, no, not at all. I mean, not with you being a woman. I'm only uncomfortable when anyone, man or woman, makes money the center of their lives.
11: Oh, don't tell me you're one of those Christians who's against wealth.
8: Not against wealth. As long as the wealthy remember that their money belongs to God and that they're merely stewards of it.
11: Well, that's a given.
8: Is it?
11: Well, it is for me. I'm a Christian, and I think God has given me a gift for making money. It's a talent. I'm not afraid of it. And I use my money for God when I can, just as I'd like to use my leadership skills for him.
8: As mayor, you mean?
11: Yes.
8: Well, why as mayor, if I may ask?
11: I don't follow you.
8: Well, you could use your leadership skills in a lot of ways for God. Why does it have to be as mayor, the highest position in town?
11: Well, why not?
8: Do you think God is calling you to be mayor? Is that your motive?
11: I suppose he is. Do I have to be called by God in everything I do?
8: Sure. Wouldn't you want to act within his will?
11: I think by using my talents, I am acting within his will. If I have leadership skills, why shouldn't I use them to be mayor of Odyssey?
8: Because one doesn't always follow the other. Our gifts are not supposed to be the end, but a means to an end. If God has given you leadership skills, then he probably wants you to use them somewhere specific. Does he want you to use them as mayor or as the head of a soup kitchen for the poor?
11: I don't think God wants me to waste my talents on a soup kitchen.
8: Waste, Margaret? You think helping the poor would be a waste of your talent?
11: Oh, you know what I mean.
8: I'm not sure that I do.
1: Wow, sounds more like a verbal wrestling match than a date.
13: Yeah, and that's how it went the whole evening. They argued about God, the nature of man, whether Christianity has a place in how governments run, you name it.
1: So how did it turn out?
13: They finished their meal, and she dropped Wit off, and they went their separate ways.
1: What, no kiss goodnight?
13: Oh, don't be silly. Anyway, I saw Wit the next day. Morning, Wit.
8: Oh, good morning, Connie. Let's see. We'll need another gallon of chocolate, Rocky Road, two of the strawberries.
13: Inventory?
8: Yeah, I need to put in an ice cream order today.
13: Oh. So, how did it go?
8: How did what go?
13: Your date.
8: My... Oh, now, Connie, I told you that...
10: Morning, Wit!
8: Oh,
10: good morning, everybody.
8: Morning.
13: Oh, hi.
10: Hi, Connie.
7: Hi, Connie.
8: What are you two doing here? You don't usually come around this time of day.
10: Well, I was on my way to the office, and I thought to myself, I need a cup of coffee at Wit's Inn. That's what I need.
7: And, you know, I had the exact same thought when I was doing windows at Missy's Fabric Shop a couple blocks away. A cup of coffee at Wit's Inn, I says to myself. Yeah, that's exactly what I need this morning.
13: I'll pour.
8: A cup of coffee.
10: Yeah,
7: Good.
13: Well, that's funny, because I was just asking Wit about his date last night.
8: Dinner, Connie.
10: A dinner date? Oh, yeah. Wit went out with, who was that again?
7: Margaret Fay.
10: Yeah.
7: It completely slipped my mind. Hadn't thought about it at all.
10: Me either.
8: Okay, you two, cut it out.
10: Well, since the subject has come up...
7: How did it go?
8: Do I have to make a public announcement about this? Should I get on kids' radio?
10: Well, you could if you wanted, or you could just tell us now.
7: You know, I think he sounds a little snippy this morning, don't you, Tom?
10: Yeah, definitely snippy.
7: Uh-huh.
10: Yeah. Didn't it go well, Wit?
8: But there wasn't anything to go one way or another. It wasn't a date. We had dinner. We talked, and that's it.
7: You're not going to see her again?
8: Oh, she probably wouldn't want to see me again. We argued all night.
7: Huh.
8: We disagreed on just about everything. Except for the dressings on our salads. We both liked Italian.
13: Well, that's something.
8: No, it isn't. I think she got the information she wanted from me, and, I'll be very surprised if I ever hear from her again.
12: Good morning. This must be the place to hang out for morning coffee.
7: This is
13: good
7: it.
13: Good morning.
10: Morning.
8: Good morning, Margaret.
1: Should I be worried about where this story's going?
13: Oh, that depends on where you think the story's going.
1: Well, I assume Margaret didn't show up for the coffee.
13: And you would be right with that assumption.
1: So what did she want?
13: Well, she asked if she could speak with Wit alone for a minute, and they went up to his office. She asked him a few formal questions about running for mayor, and then...
12: Wit, I think you're fascinating.
8: I beg your pardon?
12: I can't think of the last time I enjoyed an evening as much as last night.
8: Oh, you're kidding. We argued all night.
12: I know, and it was wonderful. I rarely meet my match when it comes to debate, and you are that. You're insightful and perceptive, intelligent. I've heard good things about you, but I wasn't prepared for them to be better than true.
8: Oh, well, thank you.
12: Oh, you're blushing. I'm sorry. I've embarrassed you.
8: Well, you're so direct in your comments that it's hard to know how to react.
12: The Connellsville Art Museum is opening an exhibition of some little-known works by Renoir this afternoon. Will you go with me?
8: I'd
12: be grateful. I hate to go to museums alone, and this is the only time they're making these paintings available to the public.
8: Well, I like Renoir's works, but I'll have to make some arrangements here. Maybe Eugene is free to come in this afternoon.
12: Oh, good. Then I'll pick
8: you... Well, I'll pick you up. Just scribble your address down. What time?
12: How about 2-ish?
8: All right, 2 it is.
1: You're kidding me. Dad went out with her that afternoon?
13: More than just that afternoon. They did things together all summer.
1: Oh, now, wait a minute. You're not telling me that Dad and... No way. Dad wouldn't get married without talking to me first, would he?
13: Well, you almost got married to Tasha without your dad.
1: Yeah, but that was different, I think. Connie, are you telling me that my father's getting married in a couple of days? Connie...
14: Want to contact us about the episodes you're hearing? 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We always love hearing from you.
1: Connie!
13: What you made me do? I took a wrong turn.
1: I don't care about the turn. Quit being so coy. Is my dad getting married in 2 days?
13: Are you going to let me tell the story or not?
1: You just love torturing me, don't you?
13: Yes, as a matter of fact, I do.
1: Okay, get on with it.
13: Like I said, Whit and Margaret did a lot of things together this summer. Even though they didn't agree on basic things like theology or politics, they agreed on their love for the arts. So they went to museums and concerts, gallery openings, you know, stuff like that.
1: What did everybody think of her?
13: Well, that's the next part of the story.
7: Well, I think we should just ask him directly. Rather than sitting around here guessing, we should just ask him and he'll tell us.
9: Maybe.
13: I can't figure out where it's going. They see each other 2 or 3 times a week, so they have to be getting serious.
15: Whit hasn't said anything to me. How about you, Jack? Do you think they're getting serious?
9: I couldn't say.
7: Oh, sure you could. We're all friends here.
9: I mean, I don't know. I haven't seen him that much lately. I've been so busy with my search for a shop to buy that we just haven't had time to talk. In fact, I've only met Margaret once. That first morning she came in.
7: Yeah, well, now that's another thing. We never see her. If I were dating someone, I'd make sure my friends got to know her. Now, wouldn't you?
9: Not me. When I was growing up, my friends always stole my girlfriends away.
13: That's terrible.
9: How do you think Whit met Jenny?
13: What?
15: But are they really dating? Maybe it's something else.
7: Beats me. Times have really changed. I haven't been on a date with someone other than my wife since 1963. Yeah? Thelma Klein. That's who I was with when Kennedy got shot. Ruined the whole evening. I think she blamed me personally for it. Never went out with me again. Next person I dated became my wife. How about you, Tom?
15: Don't look at me. We called it courting. That's how long ago it was when I dated. Connie?
13: Well, seeing someone a couple times a week is dating. Not that I'd know from personal experience or anything.
7: Now, what about you, Jack? Now, you're the only one around here who's dating in a technical sense, though most people try to date in the same part of the country.
9: Well, I don't know. People are so different, you know. Not everyone expects the same thing in a relationship. Some find a companion of the opposite sex and they do things together as friends. So there is to it. For others, it's clear that the relationship is turning into something other than just friendship and they go on towards marriage.
7: So, which category do Whit and Margaret fit into, the former or the latter?
9: I don't know.
13: Which category do you and Joanne fit into, Jack? The former or the latter?
9: Look, it's Whit.
16: Hi. What's going on here? A business meeting?
7: No, we were just talking.
16: Yes. Oh, just talking. About what?
7: Well, you, in fact.
16: Me?
15: You and Margaret.
16: Oh?
13: We were trying to figure out what kind of relationship you have. The former or the latter?
16: The former or latter?
7: Oh, come on, Whit. Spell it out for us. What's going on with you two?
16: Well, nothing's going on.
7: You've been seeing this woman all summer and nothing's happening?
16: Oh, we enjoy a lot of the same things, that's all.
13: The former.
7: So there's nothing, you know, romantic going on?
9: Hold on, Bernard. I think that's a very personal question.
7: Well, that's why I'm asking him personally. We've all been wondering, right?
16: Well, what do you mean by romantic?
13: Oh, the latter.
7: Romantic. You want a definition from the dictionary?
16: We're friends, Bernard.
13: The former.
16: Look, if I had anything to say about the relationship, I would. Right now, there's nothing to say. So, if this interrogation is over, I've got to put these supplies away.
7: Interrogation? Oh, now, wait a minute, Whit. Don't be like that. We were just wondering, that's all. What did I do wrong?
9: So much for the direct approach.
7: Don't worry about it. I'll talk to him.
15: Is everything all right, Whit?
16: Everything's just fine.
15: I'm sorry, Whit. The
10: The whole scene was a little tactless.
8: Do you think?
10: It was. But you can't blame us for wondering. You'd be the same way if any of us got into a mysterious relationship.
8: Is that what it is? A mysterious relationship?
10: Well, sure, isn't it?
8: Well, to be honest, Tom, I don't know.
10: Well, about which part? The mysterious or the relationship?
8: Both. I'm confused about the whole thing. I don't know the protocol for dating anymore, if that's what we're doing. She calls me about gallery exhibits or concerts, and they seem like fun, so I go.
10: And that's all there is?
8: I guess so. You know, we don't agree on much, but I admire and respect her. She's a sharp, intelligent woman. But I can't say anything beyond that.
10: You mean you two haven't even discussed your relationship?
8: No, not really. We've enjoyed ourselves a lot. She's been a good companion, but we've never said a word about exactly what our relationship is. I wouldn't even know where to start. It seems as long as we're content with things as they are, there's no point in going any further.
10: Don't you think that's a little unusual for two single people?
8: Maybe it is. But all things considered, I don't know what the next step should be.
10: I wonder if Margaret does.
1: Poor Dad.
13: What do you mean?
1: Well, you have to remember how long he was married to my mom. I mean, that's a long time to be out of the dating world. He wouldn't have any point of reference for what a woman might think or expect. I got a funny feeling about where this is going.
13: Well, Whit went out with Margaret to the old town in Connellsville. You remember it.
1: Yeah, that street they closed off for shops and open-air markets.
13: Mm-hmm. While they were walking around, a thunderstorm rolled in, so they ducked into a little cafe there for a hot drink.
12: Whit, can I ask you a question?
8: Sure.
12: What do you think of our relationship?
8: Well, it's funny you would ask. We were just talking about that the other day.
12: We?
8: Tom Riley and I. He was asking about us.
12: What does he think?
8: Well, he didn't say. What do you think, Margaret?
12: I've made it clear in the past that I think you're a fascinating man. Your interest in the children of Odyssey, your work at Wit's End, your inventions, your very unique point of view about God and the world.
8: Oh, it's not so unique. Everything I know, I get from the Bible.
12: Forgive me, but that's a unique position among the people I know.
8: Even at your church?
12: Even at my church. They tend to think of the Bible as more of a guideline than anything else. I deeply respect your commitment to Christianity. I respect you, Whit. And I don't say that to many people. Certainly not to very many men since my husband died.
8: Well, I'll take that as a compliment.
12: Please do. I hope you'll take all the time we've spent together as a compliment. I spend it with you because of my respect and affection for you. You're a good companion for me, and I've been thinking a lot about a transition.
8: A transition?
12: I've been considering what it would take to transition us from being good companions to being partners.
8: Partners? Margaret, you're going to have to drop this business language. I don't understand what you're saying.
12: You're right. I do speak more formally when I feel nervous or intimidated.
8: Why are you nervous and intimidated?
12: Because I'm asking you to marry me.
17: Did I hear right? Margaret just asked Whit to marry her? So is it their wedding Connie is talking about? Or is it going to be another couple? Well, we all know the routine. To find out, we have to keep listening. Meanwhile, I'd love to hear about what you think of this episode or anything else that's on your mind. Our address is Adventures in Odyssey, Colorado Springs, Colorado, 80995. 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It's called For Whom the Wedding Bells Toll. 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
28: With SRN News, I'm John Scott. On the road, President Trump visiting Deep Red, Nebraska for another rally ahead of the midterms. He's speaking to supporters in Grand Island in support of Senator Pete Ricketts and other Republicans running in the state, the midterms less than 30 days away. Pennsylvania's measles outbreak surpassing 1,000 cases on Monday. State health officials say there have been 1,004 measles cases so far this year. It's the largest measles outbreak in the U.S. in nearly three decades. In consumer news, if you recently bought an iPhone 18 Pro Max, you may want to hold on to the box. Forbes reports some devices are experiencing connectivity problems on AT&T, which can cause users to lose cellular service. Apple says some

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3: With that, if you have need of a Bible, if you don't have a Bible, we'd like to put a Bible in your hand. Raise your hand. We're going to be in Acts chapter 2. Acts chapter 2. We have a hand back there, so let's make sure she gets a Bible. Keep it up. We want you to be able to follow along with us here in Acts chapter 2. So, now when we left off, they're up in the upper room, they're choosing the next disciple, and it says in verse 15 of chapter 1, and in those days Peter stood up in the midst of the disciples. Altogether the number of names is about 120. So he's up in the upper room, there's men and women, there's about 120 people there when Acts chapter 2 takes place here. And so it says here in verse 1 of Acts chapter 2, when the day of Pentecost had fully come, they were all with one accord in one place. Suddenly there came a sound from heaven as of a rushing mighty wind, and it filled the whole house where they were sitting. So, Jesus had told the disciples before he ascended, look, I want you to go to Jerusalem. You're going to wait. You're going to wait for the baptism of the Holy Spirit. And we are told in Acts chapter 1 that Jesus spent another 40 days here once he was raised from the dead. So when he ascends up, there's another 10 days that goes by because this is the day of Pentecost and the Holy Spirit is now going to come upon them. The baptism of the Holy Spirit is about to take place here. And it's on the day of Pentecost. Pentecost means 50. It's the Greek word and it means 50. The Hebrew word is Shavat. Means feast of weeks, meaning seven sevens, meaning 7 weeks. 49 days, meaning the very next day, would be Pentecost, which is 50. The Greeks called it Pentecost. In the Hebrews, it's Shavat. Okay? A couple of months ago, we did a Wednesday night study for about 3 or 4 weeks on the feasts of Israel. There are 7 feasts or appointed times that the Lord had spoken to Israel that he wants them to meet. These are the Lord's times, and there's 7 feasts, and we went over them a couple months ago. But what we were able to find out is that every single one of these feasts point to the person of Jesus Christ. And if any of these feasts were in any other order, it wouldn't work. But one of the things that we found out is that the beginning feast of Passover speaks of Jesus Christ being that Passover lamb. And so it spoke of the death of Jesus Christ. We see the Feast of Unleavened Bread the very next day, and that spoke of Jesus' burial in the tomb. And then we see the Feast of First Fruits that spoke of his resurrection. And then we see 7 weeks go by, and then you have the Feast of Weeks. It speaks of the Holy Spirit coming upon the church, and then after that you have the church age. And then you have the Fall Feast, the Feast of Trumpets that speak of the rapture of the church. We see the Day of Atonement speaking of the judgment, the 7-year tribulation period. And then you have the Feast of Tabernacles that speaks of the second coming of Jesus setting up his kingdom here on earth for 1,000 years, the millennial kingdom. And so we went over all that. And so if you're interested in that, you can go to our website and look at our teachings that we do on Wednesday night and you can study that and go over that if you want. So we see the very first 3 feasts, they speak of the redemptive work of our Lord Jesus Christ. We see that fourth one, Pentecost. That one right there is what day it is here as the baptism of the Holy Spirit is going to come upon the disciples. Now, Passover occurred on the 15th day of Nisan. That's equivalent to kind of like our late March, early April, depending on when the new moon hits. And then right after the day of Passover, the very next day on the 16th of Nisan is the Feast of Unleavened Bread. And then it's not the next day, but it's the day after the Sabbath, however that falls in that week, is the Feast of First Fruits. Now, there's an interesting thing about the Feast of First Fruits. In the Feast of First Fruits, they do a wave offering before the Lord.

This is the beginning of the barley harvest. It is a winter crop that grows in the winter time, and it begins, you can begin to harvest it at the time of Passover or a few days later on the Feast of First Fruits. And what you do is you take a wave offering, a bundle of that first harvested grain of the barley crop, and you wave it before the Lord and you give it unto the Lord with the understanding and trust that the remainder of the crop that's going to come in and fruit will be enough to take care of you. So this is the whole tithing principle. You first give to the Lord, trusting that the rest that is left over will be more than enough to take care of your needs. And so it's showing that God is the one that is the provider of everything for you. So they give the wave offering. They also have what is known a grain offering. The grain offering, we're told, is going to be made of fine flour with no leaven. Okay? In God's word, we know that metaphorically, leaven always, and I do mean always, speaks of sin. Okay? So, and again, we go in greater detail on this in the study. I'm just kind of touching it right now. So, because of that, we're able to see that this grain offering, fine flour, no sin, no leaven, speaks of the person of Jesus Christ. Okay? So, we go from the Feast of First Fruits, give it unto the Lord, then you wait another 7 weeks. On the 50th day is the day of Pentecost. There's also a grain offering involved there, a wave offering to the Lord, to where you take the next harvest of grain, and this is now the wheat harvest. So you have barley and you have wheat. Wheat is a better crop than barley. All right. So you take that, give the first to the Lord, knowing that the rest coming in is going to be enough to provide for your family. And so they also have a grain offering, but this time the grain offering is to be made with fine flour and leaven. But Dave, leaven always speaks of sin. That's right. And instead of just giving one, you give two. There's two loaves that are being made. Now the question is, why two loaves? And what do the two loaves represent? Well, I would submit to you that it represents two people groups. We know that according to Ezekiel, according to Isaiah, according to Jeremiah 31:31, that God promised through the Old Testament prophets that there's going to come a new covenant. We know that this new covenant begins on the day of Pentecost. It speaks of the church. It speaks of the church age. It speaks of the church as we submit ourselves to the work that Jesus did on the cross. And it gets borne out this day on the day of Pentecost. I would submit to you that these two people groups speak of the Jews and the Gentiles. Why leaven? Because we're sinful. That's why. And we're going to see the two becoming one. I want you to go to Ephesians chapter 2. Paul makes this very, very clear. Paul tells us exactly what has happened here. After he tells us in verse 8 and 9, "For by grace you have been saved through faith, and not of yourselves, it is the gift of God, not of works, lest anyone should boast. For we are his workmanship, created in Christ Jesus for good works, which God prepared beforehand that we should walk in them." We're saved by grace. There's nothing that we can do to save ourselves. And so Paul goes on to further explain how God brings two groups of people together, one that was near the cross through the promises of God, through the oracles of God, through the commandments given, through the relationship that God first chose them as a people group, the Jews, the Israelites, I should say. And yet those who are far off, who were the Gentiles that didn't have the oracles of God, didn't have the commandments of God. It says here in verse 11, "Therefore remember that you once Gentiles in the flesh, who are called uncircumcision by what is called a circumcision made in the flesh by hands, that at that time you were without Christ, being aliens from the commonwealth of Israel, and strangers from the covenants of promise, having no hope without God in this world. But now, in Christ Jesus, you were once were far off," meaning the Gentiles, "have been brought near by the blood of Christ. For he, Jesus himself, is our peace.
who has made both one and has broken down the middle wall of separation, having abolished in his flesh the enmity that is the law of commandments contained in ordinances, so as to create in himself one new man from the two, thus making peace, meaning the Jew and the Gentile, and that he might reconcile them both, the Jew and the Gentile, to God in one body through the cross, therefore putting to death the enmity. And he came and preached peace to you who were afar off, the Gentiles, to those who were near, the Jews. For through him we both have access by one Spirit to the Father. Now therefore, you're no longer strangers and foreigners, but fellow citizens with saints, members of the household of God, having been built on the foundation of the apostles and prophets, Jesus Christ himself being the chief cornerstone, in whom the whole building, being fitted together, grows into a holy temple in the Lord, in whom you also are being built together for the dwelling place of God in the Spirit. That wall of separation of Jew and Gentile, it's broken down. Through who? The person of Jesus Christ. Those who were far off, the Gentiles. Those who are near, the Jews. Guess what? You're being made one through the person of Jesus Christ. And so he makes it very, very clear here that it's through Jesus that he is creating this new foundation, this new building, this new entity, and it's called the church. In Galatians 3:29, it says, and if you are Christ, then you are Abraham's seed and heirs according to the promise. And so again, this new covenant, this new entity called the church, God had spoken before through the prophets that this was going to happen. In Jeremiah 31:31, he says, behold, the days are coming, says the Lord, when I will make a new covenant with the house of Israel and with the house of Judah. Not according to the covenant that I made with their fathers in the day that I took them by the hand to lead them out of the land of Egypt. That would be at Mount Sinai. Not that covenant. Not the covenant of Moses. But instead, he says, that my covenant which they broke, though I was a husband to them, says the Lord. But this is the covenant that I will make with the house of Israel. After those days, says the Lord, I will put my law in their minds, write it on their hearts, and I will be their God, and they shall be my people. Ezekiel 36 goes over the same thing. And so we know this new covenant that is coming, and this new covenant begins on the day of Pentecost. And I find this very fascinating, because for one, Pentecost was probably the one feast that had the most attendees there. Dave, why do you say that? Because in Passover, there's still, you might have some difficulty in travel because there still could be rain. Okay. In the fall, it's getting a little colder. And so when it comes to weather, the greatest conditions were on Pentecost, which would take place around the end of May, early June. And so the traveling conditions were at their best at that time. And so it was perfect for the Holy Spirit to descend upon his disciples for all to see on this day, because it would have the most viewing audience. And so it says in verse 1, when the day of Pentecost had fully come, they are all with one accord in one place. Verse 2, and suddenly there came a sound from heaven, as of a rushing mighty wind, and it filled with the whole house where they were sitting. Then there appeared to them divided tongues as of fire, and one sat upon each of them. Now, remember, they're all in the room together, more than 120. So, had as of fire sitting upon each one of them. They are all speaking in tongues, as we'll see here in a moment. Fire all through the Old Testament represents the presence of God. You see God calling Moses where? In the burning bush. You see God addressing the Israelites as a consuming fire there on Mount Sinai. And then you might recall that God himself is a burning pillar of fire over the tabernacle as they're there in the wilderness. And so time and time again, we see God showing his presence upon his disciples with fire. I find it also interesting here that they first heard the sound from heaven. They first heard and then they saw. And I believe that that is the way it is scripturally when it comes to the Word of God. That you hear the Word of God. Those who have ears to hear, let them hear what the Spirit has to say. That you hear first the Word of God, you receive the Word of God, and then you see God work in your life. The world will say, show me and I will believe. Yet God says, listen, receive, and then I will show you. And it says they were all filled, verse 4, with the Holy Spirit, and began to speak with other tongues as the Spirit gave them
utterance. Now, I want you to understand something. The gift of tongues here and the gift of tongues today in a public setting is always one-way communication between you and God, and it is always a known language. Always. Not known to the person speaking it, but it is a known language in the world. Dave, how do you know that? Because of verse 7 and 8. Then they were all amazed, marveled, saying to one another, "Look, are not all these who speak Galileans? And how is it that we hear each in our own language in which we were born?" So the tongues that they were speaking were known languages, foreign languages, unknown to them speaking it, but known to those who were hearing it. Okay? And so that's one of the characteristics of speaking in tongues publicly, using that gift for the edification of the body of Christ publicly, is always going to be a known tongue. It's just unknown to the person giving it. It's like me being up here and all of a sudden speaking Russian. And yet Russian is a known language. It's just unknown to me. I know nothing about Russian. The only word I know is nyet. You know, I think that's it. I probably pronounced that wrong. So, but they are known foreign languages. Verse 5 and 6. And they were dwelling in Jerusalem, Jews, devout men, from every nation under heaven. And when this sound occurred, the multitude came together and were confused because everyone heard them speak in his own language. Jews from every nation. So the nations that are mentioned here are because these are where the Jews were dispersed. So even though after the Babylonian captivity, quite a few of them came back, not all of them did. And they were dispersed there in Babylon and Mesopotamia, and some of them moved on from there. And so all the nations that are mentioned here are the nations that the Jews went to and established themselves in that country. Jews from every nation, devout men. Devout men would be a description of these Jews because, for one, those are the ones that are very devout in their faith. To make the trek from all these nations would show that they are truly devout in their faith. Also want to let you know that later on we're going to see Jews and proselytes. We have mentioned this time and time again. You do not become a Jew by converting to Judaism. Just so you know, if you're not a direct descendant from Abraham, you cannot be a Jew. Okay? You can only be a Jew if you're a direct descendant from Abraham. If you want to convert to Judaism, you are called a proselyte. And all through the Word of God, anybody that has converted to Judaism is considered and called a proselyte for the rest of the narration. They're never called a Jew. A God-fearer is someone who doesn't quite convert to Judaism, but he still worships the God of the Jews. And the reason why they're God-fearers is usually because they can't adhere to the law at that time. Cornelius is a perfect example of that. He is a God-fearer. Here's somebody who worships the God of the Jews, but he can't be a proselyte because he is a Roman soldier, a centurion. And that hinders him and keeps him from being able to keep all the festivals and feasts because of his job with Rome. And because of that, he cannot be a converted Jew at this point, or convert to Judaism, I should say, because he would not be able to adhere to the law because of the demands of Rome. So at that point, he's just a God-fearer. You usually become a God-fearer, then you become a proselyte, but you can never become a Jew unless you are born physically a descendant from Abraham. Very interesting today. We've gone over it several times. So with that, verse 7. Then they were all amazed and marveled, saying to one another, "Look, are not all these who speak Galileans? How is it that we hear each in our own language in which we were born? Parthians, Medes, Elamites, those dwelling in Mesopotamia, Judea," that means they're speaking Hebrew there, "Cappadocia, Pontus, Asia, Phrygia, Pamphylia, Egypt, other parts of Libya, adjoining Cyrene, visitors from Rome." Greek is also being spoken in tongues. "Both Jews and proselytes." Notice it says proselytes. You can't become a Jew unless you're born of Abraham. "So, Cretans, Arabs, we hear them speaking in our own tongues and the wonderful works of God." You know what's interesting here is that you have over 16 different dialects here that are mentioned.
if it was the 12 disciples, if they were the only ones speaking in tongues, is one speaking in one tongue, then another, or some of them speaking in two tongues so they can hit all these, or are they all speaking in tongues? I would submit to you they're all speaking in tongues. The men, the women, the other, you know, disciples other than the 12, they're all speaking in tongues. And notice this, we hear them speaking in our own tongues the wonderful works of God. That right there tells you what the gift of tongues is all about. You're going to speak in a different language unbeknownst to you. But what you're speaking is the wonderful works of God. One-way dialogue to God. And you're praising Him. You're thanking Him. You're describing His wonderful works. That is what the gift of tongues is all about. Paul tells us in 1 Corinthians 14, verse 2, "For he who speaks in a tongue does not speak to men, but to God." So, if you're in some sort of a setting where you're praying and you're praying for the gifts to manifest and somebody speaks in tongues and someone interprets that tongues and they're saying, "Thus saith the Lord, I'm here to exhort and encourage you," and the message is towards men, that's not from God, and that's a false interpretation. Because tongues is one-way communication to God. God isn't going to use tongues to speak to us. He's not going to use the gift of tongues to curse us, to exhort, encourage us, whatever it might be. He is not speaking to us through tongues. Tongues is a one-way communication where we speak of the wonderful works of God, and it's a one-way communication, and Paul makes it very clear. He's not speaking to men, he's speaking to God. Okay? That is God's word. He makes it very, very clear what tongues is all about in a public setting. Okay? In a public setting. Now, if you go to our website, John Winder just finished up on teaching on the gifts and the gift of tongues, and you can go there if you want to know more about that. So, in verse 12, it says, "So they were all amazed and perplexed, saying to one another, whatever could this mean? Others mocking said, they are full of new wine." Now, baptism of the Holy Spirit, it gets their attention. They're looking at these uneducated Galileans, these country bumpkins, and they're going, there's no way in the world he knows Phrygian. Okay? There's no way in the world that he... And they're looking at all these guys and they're going, there's no way. How is this happening? And some are there going, what does this mean? Because they know it has to mean something. And when God is moving, there's always those who want to mock. And they're saying, oh, they're drunk. But Peter, standing up with the 11, raised his voice and said to them, this same Peter who 50 days earlier was denying the Lord in front of a servant girl, is now standing before this crowd speaking boldly. How could that happen? Because he's been empowered by the Holy Spirit. That's how. And he says this, "Men of Judea and all who dwell in Jerusalem, let this be known to you and heed my words. For these are not drunk as you suppose, since it's only the third hour of the day." He says it's 9 a.m. It's too early for them to be drunk. It's too early for them to be drunk. Now, those of you who have been on a college campus know that this isn't a real convincing argument. Okay? But back then it was. It's too early for anybody to be drunk. And so he says in verse 16, "But this is what was spoken by the prophet Joel. And it came to pass in the last days, says God, that I will pour out my spirit on all flesh. Your sons and your daughters shall prophesy. For your young man shall see visions, your old men shall dream dreams. And on my men servants and on my maid servants I will pour out

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Until our next time together, we encourage you to always be abiding in the Word of God.

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4: With the 2026 midterm elections just 3 weeks away, Pastor Alan Jackson of the World Outreach Church is encouraging Christians to turn out in big numbers because he believes America is such a special country.
5: Well, I think it's our Christian heritage. We've never been a uniquely Christian nation in that we've always been a nation of diversity. There have been many faiths expressed here. But the values that shaped our nation, our legal documents, our founding documents, our educational system, our legal system, were all derived from a Judeo-Christian worldview. And that's resulted in the greatest liberty and freedom and self-government the world has ever known. And it has brought the blessings of God. We don't look the same. We don't have the same accent. We're a nation of immigrants. We're a melting pot. But those values have bound us together. And I think we're at a tipping point. I'm deeply offended by people that say those Christian values should not be a part of our story. How dare they say to us that our biblical worldview doesn't have a place in the marketplace today? It's our heritage, and I will not relent. It is what shaped this nation, and we've got to find the courage to go back and tell the truth.
4: That's Pastor Alan Jackson, and this is SRN News.
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7: Today on A New Beginning, a story you'll never forget. It's the multifaceted story of Louis Zamperini, an American hero whose story is told in the blockbuster movie Unbroken. After being swept into World War II, his plane crashed in the Pacific.
8: So we hit the water at an angle about 45 degrees, the plane just blew up into pieces. So I knew this was it. I'm going to die.
7: He survived and drifted on a life raft for 47 days, facing sunburn, starvation, and sharks.
8: If all the sharks are moving around, I know, won't make a sound. For the next 10 minutes, they kept trying to jump in the raft and kept jabbing at the oar.
7: One day, he and his raft mates spotted a plane.
8: And waving our shirts, and the plane came down low, and I thought, well, they're going to wave at us.
7: Surviving the gunfire, he was taken to a Japanese concentration camp run by the heartless Matsuhiro Watanabe, nicknamed the Bird. Today, here on A New Beginning, we're kicking off what we're calling Legends Week, with a conversation between Louis and Pastor Greg Laurie. It's engaging and inspiring.

0: Zamperini, welcome to Harvest. We're privileged to have you here tonight. Thank you for coming.
1: Well, thank you. It's a privilege. Looking forward to it.
0: Well, all right. So World War II has broken out. You've enlisted to serve in the military. What was your position on the plane?
1: I was a bombardier.
0: And the first plane you were on, it was called Superman?
1: Superman, yeah.
0: Right. But then you were transferred over to another plane, kind of a rickety, broken-down plane called the Green Hornet. And you were shot down over the Pacific.
1: Well, actually, we weren't shot down. We were searching for another plane that had crashed north of Palmyra. And they assured us the plane passed inspection, but nobody wanted to fly it. It was what they call a musher. And one motor quit, and we had to feather the motor. And the engineer, brand new engineer, rushed up to feather the motor, and they feathered the wrong motor. And the plane wouldn't hardly fly on four, and with one motor out, it was dropping already. With two out on the same side, that wing dropped, because you're giving full power on the right side to try to keep aloft. So we hit the water at an angle of about 45 degrees. The plane just blew up into pieces. And I don't know how anybody survived, but the pilot and tail gunner were blown free of the wreckage. And I was trapped in the waist section. Then to make matters worse, the tail snapped off and the control wires go within an inch and a half of the tripod. Now those are very springy wires, and they coiled up all around me. And so I'm completely entangled in wires around my hopeless situation. So I knew this was it. I'm going to die. Now my body's buoyant and the plane is sinking fast. And I reached around and my USC ring snagged onto the waist window. And the pressure of my body floating upward and the plane going down bent the ring over and cut into the bone. I couldn't let go, thank God. So I pulled myself down, arched my back out the window, just skin off my back, and then it seemed like forever getting to the surface, swallowing gas, oil, and blood. And got to the surface, and there were my two buddies hanging on to a gas tank. And that was probably the nearest death I'd ever been in my life, and I've had a few narrow escapes.
0: You were out on your life raft, and you saw an aircraft approaching. You were hoping it might be a friendly aircraft, but it was Japanese, and it started firing.
1: Yeah, well, we all took a course in identification, but I had observation wings, so I knew the planes. When I saw it far away, I knew it was a B-25, and so when it got closer and closer, we started taking our shirts off and waving our shirts, and the plane came down low, and I thought, well, they're going to wave at us. We heard machine gun firing, and two of us in one raft and the pilots in the second raft lashed together. And the bullets went, you know, between our legs and our armpits, and the one bullet hit the pump on the second raft, and it ricocheted and ripped the raft in half. So then we decided to jump in the water in the next pass. But the pilot tail gunner didn't have the strength to get back in the raft. I had to boost him in. So then I got in the raft. When they made another pass, I would jump in the water with two sharks. Now, I was taught how to keep away from sharks or keep them away from me. One thing didn't work, showing the whites of your teeth and your eyes. That didn't work. We were told, this is a guy from the South Pacific. Make a violent motion with your hands, and that didn't work. But the thing that works is a straight arm. Because their nose, they turn it up like that, you just hit them on the end of the nose, and they take off. And their nose somehow is very sensitive. But they always come back, and you do it again and again. Now, the most remarkable thing is, there's three of us finally in that raft. In a space about half as big as this. So we're jammed in there, and there are 48 holes. Under our armpits, just a groin by an eighth of an inch. It's unbelievable. And you talk about a real miracle.
2: Yeah.
1: The Japanese, when they finally picked us up, we were the object of attention until they pulled the raft ashore. Then they left us, and they kept saying, "Nanda, Nanda," coming all these holes. And they looked us over for injuries, no injuries.
0: So after 46 days, you were made your way to the Marshall Islands. You were captured by the Japanese, and now they somehow find out that you are Louis Zamperini, the Olympic athlete. And Mutsuhiro Watanabe, am I pronouncing his name correctly, who was given the nickname The Bird. This was a very cruel, vicious man. Why did you name him The Bird?
1: Why didn't we? That was a name given him. Most of the guards, I couldn't repeat their names, but I don't know why they called him The Bird, because maybe if he found out a dirty word, he might be even meaner. So I don't know why they named him The Bird. But he was vicious. He was a psychopath. And I believe he picked on me daily because of the propaganda broadcast that I refused to do. And I think they told him to keep on me every day, to make my life miserable so I'd accept, the hotel room and the restaurant and do my broadcast daily with Tokyo Rose.
3: Fighting orphans of the Pacific. House Chick, this is After Her Weekend Annie, back on the air strictly under your announcement.
1: So I refused to do that, so I got punished daily.
2: Right.
1: Right up to the end of the war.
0: Right. They wanted you, a celebrity, to go and do a broadcast on the radio that would be used as propaganda by the Japanese, and though it would have caused you to be relieved of a lot of suffering, you chose to not do that. In the book, you talk about what your food rations were like, sometimes consisting of nothing more than a ball of rice. And in the book, it says the food was infested with rat droppings, maggots, and so much sand and grit that Louis' teeth were soon pitted, chipped, and cracked. The men nicknamed the rations all Dumpo. So how did you survive on food like that?
1: And I don't know how anybody survived. Well, we lost about, in one winter, we lost 80 men. The worst diet of all was we had to pull the seaweed out of the ocean, and they would boil it, and it would become very like snot.
2: Yeah.
1: And you had to eat that, and they gave you white rice we never got. That's dessert. We got a kind of a red millet, really tough stuff. And so a handful of red millet every day and a bowl full of seaweed. And that was our diet. And that's why guys died. They got weak and had to go to work. Came back and went to lay down and said, "Wake me up when the chow's ready," and kick them on the foot and they don't wake up.
0: And the bird beat you, didn't he?
1: Yeah, he was trying to figure out a way to do me in, I think, because he threatened my life over and over again, because when he beat me, I was standing with my fists clenched. And I was always a defiant kid.
2: Yeah.
1: And he wanted to, he wanted me to hit him, because he said, "When I draw my sword, I must use it. Samurai law."
0: World War II is coming to an end. The Japanese refuse to surrender. President Truman gives the order to drop the atomic bomb on Hiroshima and Nagasaki.
4: What had been Hiroshima was a white mountain of smoke, and when we saw it first, it was already up to 25,000 feet. About 1,000 feet off the ground, it looked like boiling dust.
5: Exactly 10 seconds after 7:35 this morning, August 14th, from London, Swiss radio has announced that Japan has accepted the Allied note requesting surrender.
6: Battleship Missouri, 53,000-ton flagship of Admiral Halsey's Third Fleet, becomes the scene of an unforgettable ceremony marking the complete and formal surrender of Japan.
0: Japan finally surrenders. You return home again. And eventually, you marry Cynthia Applewhite. Was your homecoming as wonderful as you hoped it would be? You mentioned post-traumatic stress syndrome. Were you dealing with that after you got home?
1: Well, yeah, you don't look any different. I had it in prison camp because I was... It started with every day in prison camp, I'm strangling the bird. Yeah. I'm always strangling the guy all the way home. And after I got married, I was still strangling him in my dreams. Yeah. And one night, for some reason, I had my wife by the throat. Yeah. And boy, that scared me. And,
7: yeah.
1: And I didn't know what to do about it.
0: Right. And you wanted to kill the bird, didn't you?
1: That's right. In my dreams, I wanted to go back to Japan because he ruined my life. And I wanted to go back there and do amen.
0: You actually were trying to raise the money to return to Japan to literally kill this man that caused you so much misery.
1: Right. I went into one investment after the other, and I guess the Lord didn't want me to make any money. So then my wife decided that this was too much for her. She wanted to get a divorce.
7: Yeah.
1: So she filed, and then some young person and his girlfriend came into our apartment and said a young fellow named Billy Graham is coming to town. He started to preach to us, and I got mad, walked out. My wife stayed and listened. She went down to the meeting, came home, and tried to get me to go, and I refused, but then she said the magical word. Because of my conversion, I'm not going to get a divorce. Well, that softened me up a bit. But then she talked me into going down there, but Billy started to read from the scriptures.
8: The Bible describes the heart in various ways. The Bible says that our hearts are sinful, that it's full of evil imaginations. Proverbs 6:18. All of the wicked imaginations that Hitler had. The Bible says that our hearts are desperately wicked.
1: I thought, I don't need him to tell me I'm a sinner. I know I am. So I got mad, left, and went home. My wife was all over me again. And then I kept thinking, no, she's not going to divorce me because she was converted. And finally I gave in and went back again. I said, when he says every head bowed and every eye closed, we're out of there. But he said something at the end about people when they come to the end of their rope, and there's nowhere else to turn. It's like when I'm sinking under the ship, they turn to God. And I thought, yeah, that's what I did. I turned to God, and God saw me through the war. He kept his promise, and I didn't keep mine.
7: Right.
1: And I felt like a fool. So I went to the prayer room, got on my knees, and came out a different person.
0: Amen. So you're at the Billy Graham Crusade. It's 1949. It's the tent that's been set up there. This really was the launch of Billy Graham's worldwide ministry that is continued on for many, many years. And after you prayed and gave your life to Jesus Christ, in an interview, Louis, you said, quote, I got off my knees and somehow I knew I was through getting drunk. I knew that I forgave all of my guards, including the bird. And I think proof of that is that I had nightmares every night about the bird since the war, and I haven't had a nightmare since that night. I made my decision for Christ, 1949 till now. Is that still true?
1: That's true. It's happened in a matter of moments. But therefore, if any man be in Christ, which can happen in a second.
7: Amen. That's right. That's right.
0: If any man be in Christ, he is a new creation. Old things have passed away, all things have become new. And that happened for you. And it happened in such a dramatic way that you returned to Japan, not to kill the bird, but you wanted to meet him, and you wanted to forgive him, right?
1: Exactly. I wanted to face him, but when I got to Sagamo prison, I spoke to all the war criminals, but he wasn't there. And they thought he committed harakiri, and I accepted that until the amnesty was signed 8 years later, and he came out of the hills a free man, you know.
0: Wow, so he lived many years. So you actually, probably somewhere around this time, wrote a letter that you wanted to give to him, and this is a copy of that letter. Would you like to read it?
1: Yeah, a letter from Lou Zamperini to Mr. Shiro Watanabe. As a result of my prisoner of war experience under your unwarranted and unreasonable punishment, my post-war life became a nightmare. It was not so much due to the pain and suffering as it was the tension of stress and humiliation that caused me to hate with a vengeance. Under your discipline, My rights, not only as a prisoner, but also as a human being, were stripped from me. It was a struggle to maintain enough dignity and hope to live until the war's end. The post-war nightmares caused my life to crumble, but thanks to a confrontation with God through the evangelist Billy Graham, I committed my life to Christ. Love replaced the hate I had for you. Christ said, forgive your enemies and pray for them. As you probably know, I returned to Japan in 52, was graciously allowed to adjust all the Japanese war criminals at Sagamo Prison. I asked them about you and was told that you probably had committed harakiri, which I was sad to hear. At that moment, like the others, I also forgave you and now would hope that you would also become a Christian.
0: You know, Louis, the amazing thing about you is it's almost as though you've lived three or four lives. There's Louis Zamperini, the Olympic athlete who shook Hitler's hand. Louis Zamperini, the World War II vet who fought for his country and set a record at sea on a life raft. Louis Zamperini, who survived a concentration camp. Louis Zamperini, the man who came through alcoholism, committed his life to Christ, and was willing to forgive the man who did this horrible thing to him. How is it that you could forgive someone? Because there's people here right now that have been wronged in life. I doubt anyone has been as hurt as you have been, but they feel that that person doesn't deserve forgiveness, yet you extended forgiveness. How were you able to do that?
1: Well, there's a number of reasons. First of all, I spoke at a day school, and I told the girls in the audience that if you want to age quickly and get wrinkles and gray hair, hate somebody. Yeah. And I said, when you hate somebody, you're not hurting them, you're hurting yourself.
0: Yeah.
1: I got a letter a week later, and a young lady said, when you left the school, I went to a girl that I've hated for 2 years and asked her to forgive me, and now we're the best of friends.
0: Yeah.
1: So, now hate can destroy. I didn't know that at the time. All I knew was that Christ forgave me for my rotten sins, and he could forgive the bird for his. But he forgave me and asked me to forgive my enemies. It was easy.
9: Pastor Greg Laurie speaking with World War II hero Louis Zamperini. It's the kickoff of Legends Week here on A New Beginning, celebrating the lives of men of God who've had a remarkable impact on the kingdom of God. You know, forgiveness is such a key theme in the Christian life. We need to forgive others, and we need to come to the Lord for our own forgiveness. Pastor Greg, what would you say to someone who's listening who knows they need to do that? They need to come to God and make things right.
10: What I would say is he's only a prayer away, which means if you will call upon the name of the Lord right now through prayer, he will hear your prayer and answer your prayer. Listen, if you want Jesus Christ to come into your life, if you want him to forgive you of your sin, if you want to know that you'll go to heaven when you die, just pray this prayer right now after me. Just pray, Lord Jesus, I know that I'm a sinner, but I know that you're the Savior who died on the cross for my sin and rose again from the dead. I turn from my sin now, and I choose to follow you from this moment forward as my Savior and Lord, as my God and my friend. In Jesus' name I pray. Amen.
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10: Hey, everybody, I'm here with my friend Frank Turek, and he wrote a book a number of years ago with Norman Geisler. And the title of the book is I Don't Have Enough Faith to Be an Atheist, but this book has now been updated. 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But Frank, let me ask you this. 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
9: 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Or go online to harvest.org. Well, next time, as Legends Week continues, Pastor Greg speaks with Pastor Chuck Smith of Calvary Chapel, one of the key catalysts of the Jesus Revolution. Be sure to tune in. But as we close today, Pastor Greg poses a final question to Louis Zamperini.
0: Tell me about the saint B. Hardy.
1: Well, B. Hardy, as I never cared for the term the greatest generation. That doesn't seem to explain anything. We were the Hardy generation. We were overcomers. We always had problems. We always overcame our problems. Each time you overcome a problem, you become more and more and more hardy. And that's why the greatest generation, or the Hardy generation, won World War II. We were all of the same breed.
0: Yes, they were. Yes, they were. Louis, thank you so much for coming here tonight to Harvest. We admire you as a hero, but we're just so impressed by your humility and your love for Jesus Christ, and you're an inspiration to all of us, and we just want to say God bless you and thank you for coming.

0: Hey, I am Brant, and her name is Sherry, and she's a friend and a colleague of mine, and we were just praying for her, actually, because she had a major surgery she just went through.
1: Yes, and I am very happy about something you actually talk about all the time, which is MediShare.
0: That's right, of course. Yeah. So what was your experience like with MediShare and your healthcare bills?
1: You know what? It was seamless, and that's such a blessing when you're already nervous about a health issue, which I was.
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8: With SRN News, I'm John Scott. One person is dead after possible exposure to plague in Russia. Russian officials say the woman was an employee of an anti-plague research institute in Irkutsk. Some reports said nearly 200 people had been quarantined due to possible exposure. New Jersey health officials saying someone in the state has died from West Nile virus, but are not saying who the person is, how old they were, or where they lived. New Jersey had 41 reported human cases of West Nile virus in 2024. The Trump administration announcing new additions to hospital price transparency regulations enacted during President Trump's first term. They're aimed at making pricing data more accessible for patients. It builds on a federal rule requiring hospitals to publish their prices in a file so patients can find and compare the cost of services beforehand. White House officials announcing plans to reveal pricing on prescription drugs also. This is SRN News.
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10: Denver metro area going to be in store for a very mild early October and fall night of weather as temperatures only dropping back to near 60 degrees. It'll be a warm one this Tuesday as well. High temperatures, upper 80s to near 90 degrees. Some possible record warmth, mid and upper 50s. Low to mid 80s. Overall dry, breezy, partly cloudy Wednesday through Friday. Lows in the 50s. Weather conditions start to trend a little cooler and unsettled over the course of the weekend, especially come Sunday. I'm meteorologist Mark Huer.
11: Current temperature,
12: 71 degrees.
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2: There were a number of momentous points in this week, and I didn't want it to slip past without acknowledging it because it shapes our lives. And I believe to understand what's happening in our world from a biblical perspective, through a biblical worldview, is a part of our assignment as the people of God. To not look at our world simply with a secular worldview that's given to us by those who report current events. We need a biblical perspective. This week was the 25th anniversary of 9/11, which was certainly a day that changed the unfolding story of our nation. I was fascinated. I did a little work on it. A third of the current Americans were not alive on 9/11, which means that for more than a third of our nation, 9/11 is about as relevant as the Civil War. It's something they know from a historical perspective, but they don't really have an imagination of a personal impact from that. It was a day when 19 radical Islamic terrorists were involved in flying planes to create the most possible damage for our nation, and more than 3,000 of us died. There's been some debate raging this week whether or not we should say that radical Islamic terrorists were involved in 9/11. That seems to be about as odd as saying that World War II was caused by a minor disagreement in Europe. We know the parties that were involved. The most remarkable memory I have of that window of time was the first responders running towards danger. There was so much that wasn't understood in real time about what was happening, and we saw these videos of first responders running to those towers before they collapsed, many of them running into those towers before they collapsed, with really very little thought for their own personal safety and well-being. And where there was a whole new generation of heroes that were born out of 9/11. It was a remarkable, remarkable time. And it seems impossible to me that 25 years later, we have people that are being elected to some of the most powerful offices in our nation on the platform of defunding or abolishing the police. It's hard to believe that in a 25-year period of time, we could have such a dramatic shift, or that New York City would be governed by a mayor who is both Muslim and socialist. Pretty significant changes around us. I would say there's some remarkable things the Lord has done. For decades, we have lived under the specter of Iranian nuclear ambition. And the mullahs saying that the moment they had the capability to do that technologically, they would destroy us. And they should be considered credible because they funded hundreds of billions of dollars into their terror proxies. And today, Iran does not pose a nuclear threat. Thank God. I was invited with a small group of people to a gathering with someone who's imagined could be the leader of Iran in the not-too-distant future. And I listened to them explain the goal that Iran would be a place welcoming to multiple faiths. It's unimaginable to think that that could even be a discussion of people that have the ability, their power to do that. But God is moving. Hezbollah and Hamas, terrorist proxies from Hamas, brutal, brutal organizations committed to murdering men, women, and children, innocent civilians, have been not completely eliminated, but greatly, greatly diminished. It's remarkable what's happened since 9/11. U.S. energy independence. We're not dependent upon OPEC, which, if you don't remember those days, but we were held hostage. The price of gasoline wasn't determined by American business interest. It was determined by others. And today we're energy independent. We're not dependent upon oil coming through the Strait of Hormuz. Our engagement there is for a global concern. This week was also the one-year anniversary of Charlie Kirk's death. Charlie was a friend. I mean, we weren't close. It wasn't like we fished together, but we had shared platforms together and had conversations together and done dialogue together. Charlie, if you weren't familiar with him, he was a young man. He was not a politician. He wasn't a preacher.

0: He really came to some prominence through social media because he would go to college campuses and have a dialogue with students around current cultural events. He would share his opinion on college campuses peacefully and respectfully. And for those things, Charlie Kirk was hunted and murdered. That's the awkward truth. We have a Christian martyr in America in the 21st century. It's a very awkward thing. And when we watched his memorial service, I thought we witnessed something that was history shaping. Not because of the numbers of people who watched, but it was a very tense week. It wasn't clear how the nation was going to respond to the public murder of Charlie Kirk and assassination. And when they had the memorial service and his widow, Erica, walked to the platform and said, "I forgive." We got to witness a demonstration of a core fundamental Christian principle. You see, forgiveness is not an emotion. It's a decision of the will. When there's a wrong committed, the idea is that I have been injured. There's some sort of an injury that has taken place, and I have a marker. I'm going to hold the marker and demand payment. And forgiveness says, "I'm tearing up my marker." And when Erica Kirk stood on that platform and said, "I forgive," the individual who is at least charged, accused of murdering my husband, it gave our nation an opportunity to forgive. Had she chosen another path, campuses would have burned. And I was very grateful for that, the opportunity we had to witness the profound power if you practice biblical truth. We will remember Charlie. We'll celebrate his life. But the cause that he served is alive and well. The kingdom of God is going forward in the earth. We had another event in recent days that I think bears just a moment. We've been struggling as a nation for a good deal of time with this notion of the sanctity of human life. For decades, we were nationally proponents. In fact, we were the primary international proponent for abortion. American dollars funded abortions around the world. In our nation, the number grew to over 3,000 children a day. And when Roe v. Wade was reversed by the Dobbs decision and the Supreme Court said there is not a constitutional protection or right to murder our children, which was a relief, it was left up to the states' issues. It wasn't banned or abolished. In fact, abortions have grown since the Dobbs decision. I don't say that to celebrate. It's a reality. The number of abortions are growing. We have 10 states that have chosen to pass a law that says an abortion can be processed up until the moment of delivery. So a full-term child can be aborted for no other reason than the choice of the mother. We've been witnesses to a trial of late for a woman who was accused. No, she wasn't accused. She acknowledged that she strangled her three young sons. There's no question about that. She acknowledges it. Her attorney acknowledges it. All involved acknowledge it. She said that she was suffering mental illness and therefore shouldn't be held accountable. And the trial took several weeks and the jury deliberated for several days. And at the end, it was dismissed as a hung jury. There was one juror who said he just couldn't get around the fact that a mother had strangled her three young children. And for that, she's been vilified. Or they've been vilified. I think it's a step forward in our lack of concern for human life. I did a little work on the numbers. There's 61 million Americans who struggle with mental illness. Acknowledged, that's one in four. One in four. There's over 15 million who have serious mental illnesses. That's one in 18. If acknowledgement of mental illness gives you the right to do something as heinous as strangling your children, no one is safe. I would submit to you, we can have compassion for people who are not well, but we have to be willing to protect those amongst us who are vulnerable. There were more than 400,000 children trafficked across our border in the previous administration. 400,000 children trafficked across our border. There were more people sold into slavery in our nation in the last decade than any point in American history. 400,000 children, over about, the numbers vary a little bit, more than 140,000 of those children have been identified and rescued to some extent, which means over 200,000 of them are still just in the wind. We don't know where they are, what's happened to them. If you would allow me, I would submit to you that children deserve more from us than to be considered objects of fulfillment for our dreams and ambitions. Amen. And that we have to have compassion, not just for our children, but for the children. Amen. And related to that, and then I'll move on, I promise, there's hope. There was a policy that came out. We just had a midterm election cycle convention because we needed more speeches. But there was a policy that came out of that that was very troubling to me. It was advocated by our current vice president. And I suspect he meant it in a, as a terms of support, but the policy suggestion was for federal subsidies for stay-at-home parents. For parents, one of whom is whose job is caring for children at home, that there should be federal subsidies for those parents and those families. It's difficult for me to imagine a worse policy. Because I can tell you what we all know, if we'll pause just a moment, government money is accompanied by government policies. And where government money comes, government policies will come. If you need a frame of reference, think of public education. I think we're all advocates for public education. The government has no money. They have our money. But when they redistribute our money, they attach to it their policies. And while you might agree with the individual's worldview that is suggesting the policy in the moment, their term in office is short and somebody will come behind them that will write a new policy. And the last place we want the government involved is in our homes between the authority of parents and children. You can let us keep some of our money. That would be wonderful. Maybe just like stop the fraud.
1: Before we return to today's message, Pastor Allen wants to share a new book to help you pray for America.
0: I've got a new book. Let's Pray for America. It's 30 prayers to shape our future. It's an election year, lots of voices, a lot of clutter. We always focus on what we can do. Well, I want you to vote, but more importantly, I want you to pray. So we prepared this book to give you 30 prayers to shape these next few weeks, and I believe invite God to shape our future. Take a copy, share it with your friends, order some others. If we'll pray, we'll see God's outcomes this year in real time. God's moving in the earth. Let's join Him.
1: America has experienced remarkable blessings and freedom throughout its history. 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That's 855-577-2255. Now, let's get back to Pastor Allen with his message called Choosing to Believe in an Age of Unbelief. Tune in tomorrow to hear part two.
0: I say all of those things because across that litany of things, there's a tapestry. God has kept us through horrific attacks from people who intended our destruction to enable us to respond to the incredible heartbreak and disappointment of public murder with forgiveness and compassion, to the recognition that life is sacred and it cannot be treated as some object for our manipulation. It's very clear that the Spirit of God is grappling with us as a people. And I don't want you to watch the news and be angered or filled with belligerence or hate, or certainly not violence. But we need to recognize the struggle and not just step back into the first century and talk about the Pharisees and the Sadducees. I've spent a good bit of my academic life trying to understand first century culture, and I'm grateful for that. But the point of all that training and learning was so that I might understand how to respond with a biblical perspective to the 21st century. And we're called to be salt and light. So I want to commission. You have permission. In fact, I think it's important to talk about what's happening. Again, not with anger and belligerence, but to help be a part of the dialogue. Celebrate the good things. Caution against the ones that are dangerous. Your voice in your home, in your family, in your neighborhood, in your classrooms, it is incredibly important. God is moving in the earth. I started a series in the previous session I want to continue that's really focused on belief. And this topic for this session is choosing to believe in an age of unbelief. It's probably more chic right now to not be a believer. Certainly it's more chic to not be an attender. You know, you can say, oh, I have a faith, but I'm not a part of organized religion. And somehow that's like a merit badge. Well, somehow I'm a little intellectually superior. I'm not trapped in those where I'm told what to believe. Well, I would submit to you that belief is not out of fashion in the kingdom of heaven. And I want to give you a very formal, personal invitation to choose to be a believer, even if unbelief seems to be a bit more chic in the moment. That's not a fashion trend I would encourage you to follow. God presents us with opportunities, every one of us. And we make decisions as to whether or not we will respond to God with belief or the alternative, we'll respond to God with unbelief. In the language of the New Testament was written in Greek, there are some words that share a common core that's not quite as apparent in English. Faith and faithful, believe and unbelief. It's very obvious in the Greek language that they are very much related. In fact, to be a person of faith is to be a faithful person. You can't be a person of faith unless you're a faithful person. And if you're a believer, it's demonstrated in your faithfulness. So understanding these opportunities that God puts before us in terms of whether we believe or we respond with unbelief become the defining junctures of our lives. I believe whether you believe or don't is more important than the circumstances of your birth or your race or your biological sex. Or your IQ, or your physical gifts. Because I believe if you will accept God and choose to put your faith in Him, God will write a story for you. I have lived long enough to not only experience that myself, I have seen it repeated in thousands and thousands of lives. So believing in God is the greatest opportunity ever presented to you. In Acts chapter 26, we have the privilege of listening into the Apostle Paul. He's on trial for his life, not a place any of us would want to be. He's appearing before a Roman governmental official, and he's appeared before several of them because his case is political. Those who have listened to him find no reason for him to be condemned to death, and yet there is a very determined group of religious leaders in Jerusalem that Paul should be executed. So it's a politically sticky wicket. And so the Roman officials keep handing the case around. They're looking for a way to offload their responsibility. And in Acts 26, Paul has appeared before Agrippa, who has some knowledge of Jewish customs and Jewish religious laws. And when Paul is given the opportunity to defend himself, he gives his testimony. He tells about how he was a Pharisee and a dedicated opponent of Jesus of Nazareth. He said, I took men, women, and children to prison because they said Jesus was Messiah. And I was so effective at it and so applauded for it that they sent me to distant cities to do those things. And while on one of those journeys, Jesus interrupted me. And he said, I repented and I had a change of life. Repentance in the scripture carries two meanings, a change of thought and a change of behavior. And Paul changed how he thought. He no longer believed Jesus was a charlatan, and he changed his behavior. He stopped opposing him, and he became a great advocate. When you and I repent, we change how we've thought and how we've behaved. Amen. And so he's giving his story to Agrippa, which is really bizarre. He's on trial for his life. He could be defending himself on the points of Jewish law. He's an expert, but he isn't. He's trying to influence the heart of Agrippa and his wife Bernice to yield to Jesus. And Agrippa makes this most remarkable statement. It's in your notes. It's Acts 26, 28. Agrippa said to Paul, you almost persuade me to become a Christian. Paul, you almost got me. Almost. That was a really good argument, dude. You had me leaning. There for a minute, I thought, there might be something to this Jesus character. Almost. I think of the mercy of God to take the Apostle Paul and arrange circumstances where Agrippa had a private audience to hear Paul's personal story of transformation. There's no record in Scripture that Agrippa ever revisited that choice. There's nothing that I'm aware of in church history or church tradition that says so. God gave him an opportunity. He made a choice. He was almost persuaded. In Mark's Gospel, chapter 10, it's repeated in other Gospels, but in Mark's Gospel, Jesus encounters a young man. Very religious man. We would call him an outstanding young man. Certainly celebrated. He runs up to Jesus. He fell on his knees and said, "Good teacher, what must I do to inherit eternal life?" He's humbling himself before Jesus. Kneeling before someone has a similar meaning today as it would have in the first century. And Jesus said, "Why do you call me good? No one's good except God alone. You know the commandments." And he recites a summary of the commandments for the young man. Don't murder, commit adultery, steal, give false testimony, honor your father and mother. And the young man said something, it's a bit bizarre. He said, "Teacher, I have kept all of these since I was a boy." Jesus, gracefully, he didn't laugh. "I've kept all the rules." There's over 600 rules in Judaism. "I kept them all. Checked all the boxes." The next statement is the most telling to me in verse 21. Jesus looked at this young man and it says he loved him. He wasn't angered by him. He wasn't agitated. His heart went out to him. And Jesus said to this young man, "There's just one thing you lack. Go and sell everything you have and give to the poor. And you'll have treasure in heaven. Then you can come follow me." It's the same invitation he gave to Peter or James or John. I mean, it's framed a little differently, but it's the same thing. They walked away from their businesses and their families and all their familiar connections. He's saying the same thing to this young man. "Come follow me." It says of those fellows that immediately they left their businesses and all the stuff and they followed Jesus. But about this young man, it says something differently. It said the young man's face fell and he went away sad because he had great wealth. I don't believe it's a condemnation of wealth. I don't believe it's saying that you have to liquidate in order to be a disciple. Jesus wasn't obtuse. If that was the lesson, he would have told us. There's a cost to discipleship. There's a laying down of things to follow Jesus. But the point of this story, at least for our sakes today, is that young man was given an opportunity. Jesus said, "You could come follow me." He could have taken his place with Peter and James and John and Matthew and Paul and the crew. But he didn't believe. If he'd really believed Jesus was the Messiah, you'd lay down anything. He didn't believe. He called him a good teacher. He was willing to humble himself before him in public. So on the table for us today is the 21st century version of this. And I'm not talking principally about salvation or conversion. I believe in that. But what I want to invite you to think about a little more intentionally is this dynamic of belief. Because belief in my life and in your life, it isn't static. It's not like something that punctilier, that you did at one point in time, and then I don't ever have to think about belief again. I believed. No, it's a very dynamic thing. We are constantly either expanding our belief in God or it's being diminished. And there's an enormous cultural pressure to diminish belief in God. Jesus missed his opportunity to pray for Lazarus. And Jesus' response, it's interesting. He said, "Did I not tell you that if you believed, you would see the glory of God?" See, I believe God presents us with opportunities and invites us to be men and women who choose to believe.
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7: SRN News, I'm John Scott. American bombers no longer sitting at a key base in Britain.
8: The Pentagon has pulled every B-1 bomber out of RAF Fairford in Britain after American officials flagged security concerns over suspected plots to attack the base. A dozen of the aircraft had been stationed there, and the U.S. had used the field northwest of London as a hub for strikes in Iran. The Pentagon says the bombers are back at home stations and remain ready to launch from the United States. Britain's Defense Ministry declined to comment. Willie Nelson, Washington.
7: Secretary of War Pete Hegseth has recommended and President Trump approved death by U.S. Army firing squad for convicted terrorist Nadal Hassan. He's the jihadist who opened fire on unarmed American soldiers at Fort Hood back in 2009. Hassan killing 12 U.S. service members, also one civilian. He wounded 32 other people. This is SRN News.
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10: Denver metro area going to be in store for a very mild early October and fall night of weather as temperatures only dropping back to near 60 degrees. It'll be a warm one this Tuesday as well. High temperatures, upper 80s to near 90 degrees. Some possible record warmth, mid and upper 50s. Low to mid 80s. Overall dry, breezy, partly cloudy Wednesday through Friday. Lows in the 50s. Weather conditions start to trend a little cooler and unsettled over the course of the weekend, especially come Sunday. I'm meteorologist Mark Huer.
7: Current temperature
11: 71 degrees.
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0: Well, with no further ado, let's pray and get into our study of God's word. Lord, thank you for your word. Thank you that you're a God who loves us and who wants to speak to us. Lord, help us that we would be people who have a desire and an openness and an attentiveness to your word. And Lord, we pray that as you speak to us, we would receive it. And Lord, that truly we would live successful lives according to your definition of success. And we pray that in Jesus' name. Amen. Well, the year was 2005, and I was living in Hungary. My wife and I were living in Hungary, and I was frustrated, guys. I was really frustrated. My wife, Rosemary, and I were living in Hungary. We had just moved to a new city and started a new church, and we had a group of people who were gathering. We had a place to meet, and we had started Sunday morning services. But I was frustrated. I was frustrated because the church wasn't growing as fast as I had hoped that it would. I was frustrated because people on our leadership team were fighting and not getting along with each other. There were conflicts and I had to, you know, mediate them. There were even conflicts, not just with our people on our leadership team. There were conflicts with people in the church. They had issues with each other. I was frustrated because at one point we found out that the reason why, you know, we would check our offering box every week. Did we get any offerings? And it was always empty. And then I found out that the reason why our offering box was empty is because one of our regular attendees of the church was stealing our offering every week. So that was a bummer, right? Like I was frustrated. I was actually kind of miserable, to be honest. I wasn't nice to be around because here's the thing. I wanted to succeed so badly as a missionary and as a church planter. But at that point, I really didn't feel like a success. I felt like a failure. I felt like, you know, that's who I was. I was failing and that, therefore I was a failure. And my wife, Rosemary, you know, she noticed this frustration on me. And at one point she told me something. She said, you know, Nick, here's what you're failing to understand. She said, you think that your work, what you do is who you are. She said, no, listen, your work is not who you are. This is just what you do. And what God has called you to do is to be faithful with what he's put in front of you. Your job is not to wish that you had something else. Your job is to be faithful with what God has put in front of you and called you to do. Now, that might sound simple, but when she said that, honestly, that was probably a turning point in my life. It's one of those moments I look back on and I say, that was a moment in which my thinking was challenged and my thinking changed. And I realized that I had been thinking about success in all the wrong ways. You know, I think that all of us want to be successful, right? We certainly don't want the opposite of that. The opposite of success is failure. Nobody wants to be a failure, but we all want to be successful. But we have to ask the question, what does it mean to be successful? Well, the Oxford Dictionary gives us two definitions of the word successful. Number one, successfulness means accomplishing an aim or a purpose. Number two, successfulness is defined, according to Oxford Dictionary, as having achieved popularity, profit, or distinction. Now, those are two very different definitions of success, aren't they? The first one basically says, if you do the thing that you wanted to do, then you've succeeded. So if your goal for the day was to buy a cheeseburger and you bought that cheeseburger, you succeeded. That's success. But the other definition of success is very different. That definition says that success means attaining some very certain specific things. And those things are popularity, profit, and distinction, or we might refer to that as praise. So popularity, profit, and praise. And this definition, I think that second one there, is really the one that comes to most people's minds when they use the word success or successful. Are you successful? Well, what does that mean? Well, we generally tend to think in these terms in people in the world. Success is defined by being popular, being profitable, and being praised. So the problem is, though, if you look around at the world and you notice the people who have attained these things, people who we would say, well, according to this definition of success, they are successful. They've attained these things. Here's the problem. Many of those people are not nearly as happy and fulfilled in their lives as you might expect them to be. For example, one successful person I read put it this way. They said, I have everything I ever wanted, and I'm absolutely miserable. Well, wait a second. If that's success, then why is this person miserable? Actor Jim Carrey said it this way. He said, I wish everybody could get rich and famous and have everything they ever dreamed of so that they would know that that's not the answer. You know, many people who succeed in business or in politics, they oftentimes also fail in certain other areas of their lives. And here's what I find really interesting. If success is defined in this way, as attaining popularity and profitability and the praise of others, well, then by that definition of success, you know who's not successful? Jesus. You know, Jesus would not be successful according to that definition of success. Jesus never had a lot of money. He was rejected. He was despised. And ultimately, he was captured and killed. By these measures of success, Jesus would not be considered successful in the eyes of the world. But here's what Jesus did. Jesus came and he challenged our common ways of thinking about success. Jesus said, "What will it benefit a person if they gain the whole world and yet lose their own soul?" In other words, you can have popularity and profit and distinction, the praise of others, and still be completely empty in your soul. What Jesus is telling us is that we need to seriously reevaluate what it actually means to be successful, because the measures of success that most people in the world are using to define success, they aren't the right ones. They aren't good enough, Jesus would tell us. So what then does it mean to be successful in God's eyes? What are the things that God looks at and he says, if you do these things, then you will actually be successful. If you accomplish these things, then you can lay your head down at night and you can truly rest knowing that you have accomplished your purpose in life. Well, many of the Christians in the Greek city of Corinth, they had totally bought into the world's definition of success, that the goal of life is to attain popularity and profitability and being praised by others. But what Paul is going to show them here in chapter 4 of 1 Corinthians is that as followers of Jesus, they need a whole new definition of success. They need a whole new way of thinking about what success is and what success means, because the world's definition of success is fleeting. It is fickle. As soon as you think you've taken hold of it, it slips between your fingers like sand and you are constantly chasing after it. In the end, it will leave you empty, and the pursuit of success in this way will actually eat you alive. But success, as is defined by God, his kind of success is actually attainable. It's something you can actually attain, and it leads to good things both for you and for other people, and it leads to glory for God. So what is this measure of success? That's the title of today's message, the measure of success. And what we're going to see in this passage, here's our takeaway truth, our summary sentence: the measures of success in God's kingdom are faithfulness and fruitfulness. Write that down. Take it with you as you go. And remember it so that when you leave here, this thought sticks in your mind. You remember our study today. The measures of success in God's kingdom are faithfulness and fruitfulness. We're going to take that sentence and we're going to break it down as we study this passage today. So let's talk about the first part. The measures of success in God's kingdom. Paul begins chapter 4 by saying this in verse 1. He says, "This is how one should regard us, as servants of Christ and as stewards of the mysteries of God." The Corinthian Christians had a problem. Their problem was that many of them thought that they were really spiritual, when in fact, they were just really prideful. Right? They thought they were really spiritual. In reality, they were just really prideful. And in their pride, the Corinthian Christians were competing with one another over who was the most spiritual. That's the irony of it. In their pride, they're competing with one another over who's more spiritual than the other, right? Like children arguing on the playground. And this led to a bunch of division in their church. Factions were forming in the church that were fighting against one another. They were criticizing each other and putting each other down in order to assert that they were more spiritual, that they were superior to the others. And this division was hurting the church, and it was holding them back from fulfilling their God-given purpose as a fellowship of believers and followers of Jesus. So Paul the Apostle wrote this letter to the Christians there in Corinth in order to address this problem and to correct them. Now, one of the main things the Corinthian Christians were doing and dividing over was their view of the Christian celebrities of that day, if you will, right? In other words, they were dividing over which apostles and which Christian leaders they identified themselves as followers of. Some said, well, we're followers of Paul, and that's why we're better than you. Others said, well, we're followers of Apollos, and that's why we're better than you. Others said, no, we're followers of Peter, and that's why we're better than you. Basically, they were treating the apostles and Christian leaders like celebrities, kind of like in high school, right? You have different cliques, different factions that form. I remember when I was in high school, you know, you had to be part of a group. You're a jock, or you're a punk rocker, or you're a skater, or you're a gamer, right? And the skaters hate the jocks, and the jocks hate the gamers, right? And it goes on and on and on. Well, this is the kind of thing that was going on in the Corinthian church. It was like high school, but worse, right? Because they were doing it on a spiritual level. And we know that one of the things they were dividing over was which of the famous, well-known Christian preachers of that day they identified as adherents or followers of. And in chapter 3, which we studied last week, Paul spoke into the situation. He said, guys, this is ridiculous. You're dividing over us, but we're not divided. Like, we don't share your opinion about this. We're on the same team. And look what he says now in chapter 4, verse 1. He goes, here's how you ought to regard us. Not as celebrities, but as servants of Christ. Servants of Christ. A Christian leader is first and foremost a servant. Sometimes we use this phrase, right? And we use it inside the church, but also it's found its way into the business place as well. We talk about servant leadership. Now, do you know where that idea of servant leadership comes from? It comes from Jesus. It really does, because in Jesus, here we have the ultimate example of servant leadership, that God, the creator of the world, the Lord of the universe, came to us in the person of Jesus in order to serve us by teaching us and, importantly, by doing for us what we could not do for ourselves. Jesus said this about himself. He said, the Son of Man did not come to be served, but rather to serve and to give his life as a ransom for many. And Jesus told his disciples, this is how I lead, and this is how I want you to lead as well. He said this, I want you to follow my lead in this practice. He told them, you know that those who are considered rulers of the Gentiles like to lord it over them, and their great ones exercise authority over them. But it shall not be so among you. But whoever would be great among you must be your servant, and whoever would be first among you must be the slave of all.
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0: True leadership, Jesus said, isn't about ruling over others and putting others under your thumb. Rather, true leadership is about getting under others and lifting them up, lifting them up. True leadership isn't about ruling over others. It's about lifting others up. That is what Jesus did for us. And that's what we are called to do as followers of Jesus in every area of our lives where God has given you some degree of influence or leadership. Maybe you're a leader in your workplace or in your school. Maybe God has given you influence on your team or in your home. Remember, your calling as a leader is not to rule over others, but rather to lift others up and to serve them. I like what Paul said in his second letter to the Corinthians on this same topic. He said this in 2 Corinthians chapter 1. He said, it is not that we have lordship over your faith, but rather we are helpers of your joy, helpers of your joy. In other words, we aren't here to lord over you. We are here to serve you. This kind of thinking is pretty radical in our day and age, but understand that it was even more radical at the time when Jesus first spoke these words and when the early Christians tried to live them out. You know, the Greco-Roman culture despised menial labor. They despised anything that was considered, you know, too low on the totem pole for them to do, beneath a person, right? Menial labor. So the goal of every person in that society was to move up the ladder so that you could become more powerful. And the measure of success in Greco-Roman culture was if you could get other people to do your work for you so you didn't have to do that work yourself. That was the goal. That's how you knew that you have finally arrived, that you are now the boss, the manager, the guy who tells other people what to do so that you don't have to do it yourself and you can just put your feet up on the desk and watch them work. That was the goal. They considered that to be leadership. And yet in contrast to that, Jesus said, no, true leadership isn't about bossing other people around. It isn't about having other people serve you. True leadership is about using your power, skills, and authority to serve others. Using your power, skills, and authority to serve others, to lift them up, to help them flourish, and to help them progress. Now, here's what's really interesting about this verse, verse 1 here in chapter 4. The common word in Greek for servant is the word doulos. Doulos. And this is the word, doulos, that Jesus used when he talked about being a servant. It's the word that Paul generally uses when he talks about being a servant of God. But here in 1 Corinthians chapter 4, Paul uses a different word for slave or for servant than the common Greek word for servant. He uses the word, instead of doulos, he uses the word hyperedes, hyperedes, which literally means an under rower. This was a specific kind of servant called an under rower. And here's what a hyperedes was in practice. A hyperedes was a person who served below the deck on an old galley ship, the kind that were moved by a bunch of servants or slaves under the deck who would literally row oars to move a ship forward. That was what they were called in Greek, hyperedes. And Paul's saying this, this is what it means to be a leader in God's kingdom. Paul is saying that it means being an under rower on a ship. Now think about that. It's an interesting metaphor because the under rowers on the ship, they're not the captains of the ship, are they? They don't set the course for the ship. They don't steer the ship. They don't choose the direction. Rather, they take their orders from the captain, and their job is to move those oars so they can move that ship forward to the place where the captain wants the ship to go. Now, that's a great picture of what it means to be a follower of Jesus. He is the captain of the ship, not you, not me. He's the captain of the ship. Your job and my job is to row the ship and to move it forward to where he wants it to go. So to be a leader under Jesus is to be a servant of God and a servant of others who's moving the ship forward, following the directions of our captain, Jesus, where he wants it to go. That brings us to the next part of our sentence. The measures of success in God's kingdom are, first of all, faithfulness. That's the first measure of success in God's kingdom, faithfulness. Now, not only are Christian leaders to be regarded as servants, Paul says in verse 1, they're also to be regarded as stewards of the mysteries of God. Stewards of the mysteries of God. You know, a steward was a special type of servant who was the manager of a wealthy person's estate. The manager of a wealthy person's estate. That's what a steward was. For example, if you've ever watched the Batman movies, you pay attention, they have this guy named Alfred. You guys ever seen Alfred? Right? Alfred works at Wayne Manor and he's like the head butler. And, you know, like Bruce Wayne's never at home apparently or never really doing anything around the house. And so like Alfred takes care of everything and he seems to be pretty well paid too, right? So Alfred works for the Wayne family. He's like the head butler. He's in charge of making sure that everything gets done. If there are other servants, they report to Alfred. He's like the head of the servants. The other servants report to him. And this is a good picture of what a steward is. It's the person who's hired to manage somebody's property or their finances in some cases, maybe in some cases to manage the businesses that they own. And it's an interesting metaphor in this way, because think about this. In relation to the master, a steward is a servant. But in relation to the other servants, the steward is like a master. So what Paul is saying is that Christian leaders are servants who have been entrusted by God to manage God's resources and to lead the other servants of God. But here's what's really important. The things that a steward manages do not belong to the steward. They belong to the master. The steward only manages them and oversees them. They can't just do whatever they want with those things. They don't have that kind of discretion. They must act in accordance with the will and desires of the master because they're managing the master's things. And that's why Paul says in verse 2, "Moreover, it is required of stewards that they be found faithful." Now, in the Gospel of Luke, chapter 16, Jesus told a story, a parable about a dishonest steward. Now, this steward had been entrusted with managing certain things that belonged to the master, but the steward was not doing a very good job. He was mismanaging the things which the master had entrusted to his care. And so one day, the master called the steward to come into his office and give an account of what he had done with what the master had entrusted to him. And what Jesus is telling us with this parable, he's saying this, that is a picture of your life. That's a picture of your life. You are a steward. Everything you have has been entrusted to you by God, and one day you are going to have to give an account to God of what you did with what he put in your care. Listen, God has given you a lot of things, hasn't he? He's given you time, he's given you talents, abilities, he's given you money and material possessions, he's given you a mind and a body, he's given you some degree of influence in your life, and the question is, what are you doing with what he has given you? Because one day you are going to stand before God and he will ask you to give an account of your stewardship, whether you have used the things that he gave you in accordance with his will and desires and for his purposes. You know, I think as Americans, we tend to push back against this a little bit because it's so ingrained in our thinking that nobody can tell me what to do. Everything I have is mine. I worked for it. I earned it. I got it. I don't have to answer to anybody for what I do with it. My money is mine. My life is mine. My body is mine. And nobody can tell me what to do with it or what not to do with it. But what Jesus is saying is, well, that's not exactly the case. Okay? And the whole Bible would say the same thing, that everything you have was given to you by God. In fact, you don't even belong to yourself, right? You have a debt before God. You owe everything you have and everything you are to him, and you are accountable to him for what you do with what he's given you. Look at what it says in Psalm 24, verse 1. It says, "Everything in the heavens and on the earth belongs to God." That includes you. In the Gospel of Matthew, chapter 22, the Pharisees came to Jesus and they tried to trap him with kind of a no-win question about taxes. Who doesn't love taxes? So they come to Jesus and they say, "Tell us what you think, teacher. Is it lawful to pay taxes to Caesar or not?" Now, of course, this is a trick question. If Jesus says yes, then they'll kind of throw him under the bus and accuse him of supporting the Roman occupation. If Jesus says no, then they'll turn him into the Roman authorities as somebody who is a usurper, somebody who is an insurrectionist and encouraging people to rebel against the Roman occupation. So it's a no-win situation. But look at how Jesus responds there in Matthew chapter 28. It says that Jesus, aware of their malice, said, "Why do you put me to the test, you hypocrites? Show me the coin for the tax." And they brought him a denarius. And Jesus said to them, "Whose likeness?" Now keep that in word in mind, likeness. "Whose likeness and inscription is this?" And they said, "It's Caesar's." And then he said to them, "Therefore render to Caesar the things that are Caesar's, and to God the things that are God's." Now this is a really important point that Jesus is making. And if you think that he's just talking about taxes, you're missing the point completely. They asked him a question about taxes, but he took that question and he said, "I don't even want to talk about taxes. Let's talk about something more important." Remember, it says that this coin bears the likeness of Caesar. Okay, because the coins in that day had a picture of Caesar on them, much as our coins have a picture of dead presidents on them.
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9: With SRN News, I'm John Scott. Secretary of War Pete Hegseth recommending and President Trump approved death by U.S. Army firing squad for convicted terrorist Nadal Hassan, the jihadist who opened fire on unarmed American soldiers at Fort Hood in 2009, killing 12 U.S. service members, one civilian, and wounding 32 others. Following a lengthy deployment overseas, Nimitz-class aircraft carrier USS Abraham Lincoln on its way home to San Diego, it's expected to arrive on Thursday. The ship played a critical role in supporting U.S. military operations in the Middle East. The co-pilot who attacked the captain on a fly-to-buy flight from Dubai to Tel Aviv, admitting he planned to crash the plane into a target in Israel. Investigators say he told them he meant to keep flying as normal, then hit Ben Gurion Airport or a building in Tel Aviv. This is SRN News.
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11: Denver metro area going to be in store for a very mild early October and fall night of weather, as temperatures only dropping back to near 60 degrees. It'll be a warm one this Tuesday as well. High temperatures, upper 80s to near 90 degrees. Some possible record warmth, mid and upper 50s. Low to mid 80s. Overall dry, breezy, partly cloudy Wednesday through Friday. Lows in the 50s. Weather conditions start to trend a little cooler and unsettled over the course of the weekend, especially come Sunday. I'm meteorologist Mark Huer.
12: Current temperature
13: 71 degrees.
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1: The kingdom of God. People say, well, kingdom of God is coming. It's coming. It's not now. It's coming. No, that's half right. The kingdom of God is here and yet to come. It is both and. The kingdom of God, the rule of God is in the heart of His children, is in the heart of the elect of God, in the heart of all the church of Jesus Christ made of every nation, tribe, and language. That is the rule of God, the kingdom of God. But it will be fulfilled completely, fully with our own eyes. We'll see it when He returns to rule and reign in His kingdom. Amen. Now, we're going to see this very clearly in today's message. And so turn, please, to Luke chapter 13. We're going to go from verses 10 to 21. In the context of this Jesus teaching on the kingdom of God, it was the healing of this woman on the Sabbath day. This woman who desperately needed healing. And what Jesus is saying to His hearers, and indeed is saying to every one of us who are listening, He is saying that we must enter into the kingdom of God. Now. How? By turning away from false religion and false belief system and yielding to the Holy Spirit. By rejecting the kingdoms of the world and embracing His kingdom, His rule over us, by stopping to live by our rules and obeying His. Look with me at the text, please. This dear woman who is bent over in pain, and now you've probably seen people like that, and you don't see them much in the United States, but you see them a great deal overseas. They're literally bent over and they cannot even turn around unless the whole body turns around to see. She was doubled over. That's Exhibit A. It was Exhibit A of the vital importance of being set free by Jesus. Spiritually, set free from the slavery of sin and Satan into the freedom of the Son of God. Hear me right, please. Worse than her physical affliction was her social stigma. Because you remember in the last message, we saw how the Pharisees, the Jews in the time of Jesus, had a faulty belief system. They believed that every physical infirmity, that every disease, that every sickness, every suffering is a result of sin. And therefore, it is the consequences of their sin. And they presumed that all suffering is to basically bring about the judgment of God. And therefore, a person's physical suffering made them to be an outcast. Because these pompous, arrogant, self-righteous people, when they did not experience suffering, they looked at people and said, ah, ha, ha, ha, ha, they're sinners. I'm not. And that is why Jesus needed to deal with that false belief system. She was an outcast. Listen to me. When everyone gave this woman a wide berth, Jesus welcomed her. While everyone avoided her, Jesus loved her. When everyone would have been embarrassed to be associated with her, Jesus laid His hands on her and healed her. While people rejected her, Jesus broke the evil spirit's hold over her. She became completely and totally healed. Oh, then came the rulers of the synagogue. Look at verse 14. With no gratitude to God and praise to God and thanksgiving to God for His supernatural healing and miracle, they attacked Jesus for healing on the Sabbath. But there were two

0: hour to confront Jesus face to face so they were talking to the people. Look at him. Look at him. Couldn't he do that all week long? Why does he have to do it in the Sabbath? These synagogue leaders, instead of praising God, glorifying God because of this miracle, they criticized Jesus. These legalistic Pharisees, instead of thanking God for His mercy and thanking God for His grace and thanking God for His goodness for a desperately needing woman, they became, here's the word, literal, the word indignant. In other words, they were furious with Jesus for the miracle. Why? He broke, listen carefully, the man-made rule. The man-made rule. This is not the Word of God. This is not the Old Testament. This is not the commandment. It's so incredible when you think about it. Because these Jewish leaders did not deny the miracle. They did not deny it. They actually confirmed the supernatural work of Jesus. But instead of them believing in Jesus, their hearts were hardened. You hypocrites, verse 15. You hypocrites. Why? Because even their own rabbinic interpretation of the commandments. This is not the commandments. It's their own interpretation of the commandments in a book called the Mishnah. It's not the authoritative word of God. Although so many of them put it as equal to the word of God. This is dangerous, brethren. Listen to me. Even their own interpretation of the commandment said that you can take an animal on a Sabbath for feeding and drinking. Even so, the animal can carry the load as long as they themselves don't carry it on the Sabbath. The animals can. And here's what Jesus is saying. You see the frustration in our Lord. He's saying, if this is your interpretation about the Sabbath regarding animals, that you can feed them and you can give them a drink on the Sabbath, how much more this Jewish woman, the daughter of the covenant, how much more this daughter of Abraham and her desperate need? What better day to free her from the load of pain and guilt and suffering than the Sabbath? What better day to set her free than the Sabbath? What better day to receive forgiveness and healing and restoration than the Sabbath? What better day to give her eternal rest on the day of rest? This confrontation with the Jewish leaders reveals how heartless legalism is. It's heartless. How hypocritical ritualistic religion is. How unreasonable false religion is. Listen to me. Those people in our culture today, in our society today, who follow the walk religion. Make no mistake about it, it is a religion. Walk is a religion. If they can get rid of Christianity, as they think, I'm telling you exactly what they believe. They say if they can get rid of Christianity, they would have a utopia in society. I have news for them. Now, whether they know it or not, if Christianity is not in our society, this will be hell on earth. The source of all true love. You notice I said true love, not the mishy stuff that they talk about. The source of all true love is Christianity. The source of all true compassion is Christianity. The source of all true wisdom is Christianity. The source of all true blessings for our society is Christianity. And when the church is taken out of here, God have mercy on them. Listen, I'm telling you, I mean, just all you need to do, and the young people particularly, just start studying history correctly. You'll discover that Christians started all the healing movement, all the hospital movements, all the orphanage movements, all the education movements, all started by Christians. And it was a Bible-believing Christian who for 23 years became alienated from his family, became alienated from his friends and colleagues in Parliament in England. But for 23 years, because of his biblical conviction, he did away with the horror of slave trading, and his name is William Wilberforce. The problem is they don't want to face reality. Now, beloved, this woman's healing is analogous of God's sovereign work of salvation in every one of our lives. And for those whom he's trying to reach with his love of salvation and with the word, the gospel of Jesus Christ, this is a metaphor of what Jesus came to do for Israel, because the Bible said he came to his own, but his own received him not. But then to everyone who have received him, he gave them the power to be called the children of God. He will bypass all the self-righteous, arrogant people, and he'll become so close to the humble and broken of heart. Those who are burdened by sin and they know it and they want to repent of their sins. He bypasses those who think that they can save themselves and that they have the power to do that. And he reaches to those who confess their helplessness in saving themselves. He bypasses all those who think that their freedom is a way to be free from God and from His Word. And He reaches down to a repentant, humble, broken spirit. Immediately after this, Jesus, after healing this woman, look at verse 18 with me, please. Luke 13. He immediately goes into the kingdom of God because it's relevant here. What is the kingdom of God like? Indeed, he was asking, what is the future rule of God in the hearts of men and women 2,000 years from now when he was speaking? What is the rule of God in the hearts of men and women, boys and girls, are going to be like 2,000 years from now? In the sense, what is the future of the true Church of Jesus Christ? Those who will accept Jesus for hope and healing. What will the 21st century church be like? You see, many of the Jewish people in the time of Jesus, they thought that he came in order to deliver them from the yoke of Rome, from servitude to Rome. But when he failed to do so, when he did not do what they wanted him to do, when their expectations were not met, what they wanted, when they discovered that Jesus' kingdom is a spiritual kingdom, that Jesus' kingdom is an eternal kingdom, they rejected him. They rejected him. Except for a handful of disciples. That's the mustard seed. That's the mustard seed. Even after the resurrection, there were 500 eyewitnesses to the resurrection. 500. And on the day of Pentecost, there were only 120 people there. Think about this with me. 120 people. Very tiny. From a human perspective, it's a very pathetic number. There's not much to show for 3 years plus of ministry of Jesus. His closest followers, his inner circle, well, there were only 12, one of them actually was a traitor. Far from being an inspiring movement, a big crowd in the stadium shouting the praise of Jesus, it's a tiny, tiny, tiny, tiny beginning. Even that handful of disciples, they did not anticipate the kingdom of God to be a spiritual kingdom. They thought still going to be earthly kingdom with power and authority, splendor. They did not comprehend what the kingdom of God is all about. Even the disciples, like all their other countrymen, the disciples expected external kingdom, power, trappings of power. In fact, you remember the mother of James and John, when she came to Jesus, said, "Hey, my boys are really good boys. They got your back. Put one on the right, one on the left." Huh? He said, "They're going to be baptized with the baptism I'm going to be baptized with." See, they thought it was splendor, power, authority. They're going to rule. Verse 18, he asks the question, what is the kingdom of God like? Verse 19, he gives us the answer. A mustard seed. The tiny, tiny, tiny seed. He chose that instead of a grain or barley or any other. It's the smallest. The small seed grows into the largest garden plant. The smallest seed grows sometimes up to 15 feet high. But what's really more important, that smaller seed grows to give shelter to many birds so they can nest in it. That is the kingdom of God where you and I belong to. Jesus wanted his disciples to understand that his kingdom, viewed from an external and visible perspective, is so small. But eventually it will expand to include every language, every tribe, and every nation. His kingdom, not very impressive at all in the beginning. And yet, the time is coming when hundreds of millions will follow Jesus. This handful of disciples, they were so insignificant, and yet it was said of them, they've turned Rome upside down. The obscure beginning of his kingdom gave way to a global force for God and for good. They're not so distinguished by power and majesty and splendor and public display of glory. It is now global. You would not even imagine back then that millions of people would be glad to die for Jesus. I met some of them. Every time the persecution heats up in China, the numbers of Christians multiplies. The more persecution in many a country, the more the numbers of the believers multiply. This is a prophecy by our Lord here, that the rule in the hearts of men and women will grow and grow and grow and grow and grow out of all proportion to its beginning. So much so that when the Lord returns in glory, the Bible said he'll return with multitudes, unnumbered numbers. For the Bible said, the kingdom of this world become forever the kingdom of our Lord and of his Christ, and he will reign forever and ever and ever. In spite of its humble beginning, the kingdom of God will be enlarged to become a mighty force. A mighty force, just as the prophets have prophesied and envisioned. And remember, in the end, God will establish his Son as the King of kings and the Lord of all lords. It will shatter the nations. His rule will shatter the nations, and he will rule over them with a rod of iron. His righteous reign will flourish, and there will be true peace. And I don't know about you, I can't wait. Isaiah predicted in Isaiah 53, his reign was spread abroad. Look at verses 20 and 21 with me, please. Luke 13. And again Jesus said, what shall I compare the kingdom of God? It's like a leaven, which a woman took and hid in 3 measures of flour until it was all leavened. I've seen that with my eyes when my mother puts that little leaven inside the dough, small dough. You know, next morning, it's way, way overflowing in the jar. Now, while the previous parable that Jesus gives us about the mustard seed emphasized the external growth of the kingdom, this parable of the leaven emphasized the internal influence of the kingdom of God. This tells me, no matter how powerful the influence of evil may appear now, no matter how visible the influence of evil may appear now, no matter how mighty the influence of evil appears now, no matter how daunting the influence of evil appear now, the positive influence of the kingdom of God is much greater. Yeah. Oh, it might not be apparent, might not be visible, might not be clear to some. It might not grab the headline news. Even it may be mocked and scorned. It may be rejected and attacked. It may be falsely accused and named names. But make no mistake about it. Soon you will see with your eyes the power of the kingdom of God manifested. Soon you will see that same Jesus who is now mocked in the media and by Hollywood will soon reign and rule with an iron scepter. You will soon see how he's going to appear with power and great glory. You will one day soon, every eye is going to see him, and those who pierced him will mourn that one day soon they will bow to his majesty. One day soon they will confess him Lord of all. One day soon they will see him judging his enemies and make them to be his footstool. And that day may be sooner than any of us think. And that is why I never miss the opportunity of saying to anyone, come to him now while the door of opportunity is open. Come to him now and face him as your Savior in the end, not as your judge. Today is the day. Now is the hour.
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7: Ronald Reagan believed freedom was more than a political system or a set of laws. In 1988, he said, "Freedom describes the God-given condition of the human soul." For Reagan, liberty was not something government created. It was something government was called to respect and to protect. That idea sits at the heart of the American experiment. Our rights do not come from rulers, institutions, or political majorities. They belong to us by nature and by God. And when we understand freedom that way, our responsibility becomes clearer. Government may protect liberty. Laws may preserve it, but neither can give us what was never theirs to grant. Freedom begins with the recognition that human dignity and liberty come before government, not from it.
8: This past week, a top legal official in Louisiana, Arkansas, and Alabama filing a federal lawsuit against three other states, charging they are illegally breaking pro-life laws in the southern states by allowing mail-order shipments of abortion pills to originate within the defendant's borders. One of the plaintiffs is Liz Murrell, the Attorney General of Louisiana.
9: This is an original action filed against Massachusetts, California, and New York challenging their shield laws because those laws are intended to nullify our laws in our state and facilitate illegal abortion pill trafficking. And they are doing it for a political purpose. They are doing it because they disapprove of the laws that our state has passed, and so they want to flood our state with those pills illegally.
8: Louisiana Attorney General adds it will now be up to the Supreme Court to rein in the illegal abortion pill pipeline into her state. This is SRN News.
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10: Instead of facing humiliation and a painful execution, he takes a knife and he's ready to kill himself. And yet, in the darkness of despair, he heard these words busting forth of grace. Do not harm yourself. We are all still here.
11: The account of the jailer at Philippi could have turned out very badly had Paul and Silas decided not to trust God's plan. Welcome to this episode of Abide with Applewood Today, a ministry of Applewood Baptist Church in Wheat Ridge. And today, Pastor Derek Jones from our preaching team will be continuing his sermon from last time that he titled Three Conversions, One New Church, taken from Acts chapter 16, verse 18, as Paul deals with a demon-possessed woman.
10: How do they respond to the Spirit? Greatly annoyed, Paul, completely worn out after a couple days, troubled by this woman. What does he say? I command you in the name of Jesus Christ to come out of her. What name, friends? Jesus Christ. Even Paul, he knows who he serves. And suddenly she's in her right man. Immediately the demon comes out. I mean, picture the scene of now this woman that for so long was looked upon as being demonically possessed, now sitting there healed in her right mind. Luke doesn't say that the young woman was converted, but most scholars believe she was. Why? Because the biblical pattern all throughout Scripture, especially with the demonic, is once they were released, they followed Jesus. And they told the world about the Savior that set them free, both physically and spiritually. And notice the narrative takes a shift. Now it focuses on her masters. They saw their prophet was gone. I mean, does this shock you? They could care less about this girl. All that they see is now their pocketbooks are going to be hurting. And they get angry and they drag Paul and Silas. They seize them and they bring them into the marketplace to the chief magistrates. These are the civic rulers, the commanders. They had judicial power, military power to administer justice. And notice the complaint, verse 21. These men are throwing our city into confusion, being Jews, and are proclaiming customs which is not lawful for us to accept or observe, being Romans. They're mad about the money. They don't have enough courage to say, listen, these guys delivered this woman and now our pocketbooks are hurting. Do something. They don't say that. They lie. They falsely accuse them. One, they tell them they're Jews and that they're destroying or confusing the city. And we know that Romans are obsessed with order and peace. So what happens? The crowd rises up. There's a riot. The chief magistrates, they tear the robes off Paul and Silas, beat them with rods. The text says many blows, and throw them into prison, and commanded the jailer to guard them securely. And they take them in the inner room of the prison, the most secure place. And they put stocks on their feet. I mean, picture these men. I mean, the flesh is literally peeling off their backs. Blood is dripping everywhere. And now they're going to take them in the inner room of the prison. Paul speaks of this in Corinth. 2 Corinthians 11. Three times I was beaten with rods. Once I was stoned. Three times I was shipwrecked. When they entered into a city with the gospel, what usually happens, friends? Chaos. I mean, they come with truth, with light in the darkness. And how does culture respond to the message? Darkness hates the light. There's no idea of cultural Christianity here. They come with the message of freedom from oppression, and the world hates it. And what we're going to see over the next several weeks, I want you to see this, church, is wherever they go, that's like a Corinth, Ephesus. The gospel comes and causes chaos. Why? Because light always exposes darkness and the sin and the oppression and the moral depravity. And what do the leaders of culture want to do? They want to get rid of the message, get rid of the messengers. I don't want this light, this word, this gospel to shine light of our evil intentions, our evil motives. And they're going to do all that they can to get rid of the messengers and the message. This has been true of Jesus, and it's true today. Here's the question, church, are we ready? Because the same thing's happening outside these doors. We can't be friends with the world. You know what's standing in the way of the world having their way and having total debauchery and darkness prevailing? Guess who's standing in the way? You and I, with the gospel of Jesus Christ. And I pray that we see it clearly, because we're going to be hated because we're the ones that tell the world they're wrong. I was talking to a public school teacher this past week. Just pray for boldness and courage for me to stand firm. Why? Because they know that I'm against the agenda and the darkness of where the schools are pushing our students. And yet they know what I stand and what's in the way of this agenda just fully going. What's in the way? The Word of God and the message of Christ and light. And what do they want to do? Get rid of the message, take it out of schools, get rid of the messengers, because they're a problem. And here's the deal. Church, do we see this? And are we ready to be hated for the glory of God? Pray for our teachers. Pray for our business owners. Pray for our doctors. Pray that we're able to stand the gap. Lydia, her heart was open. The slave girl is liberated at a great cost. They were beat and put in prison. Look at verse 25.3. The jailer, the Lord redeems our suffering. At about midnight, Paul and Silas were praying and singing hymns of praise to God, and the prisoners were listening to them. What were they doing in prison, friends? I mean, think of the pain that they're going through. Think of their body just being torn apart and they're in this prison. And what are they doing? They are singing and they are praising and they are praying. And guess what? That spirit, that same spirit allowing them to do this, lives in you and I. If anyone had an opportunity to be mad at God for circumstances, couldn't it have been Paul and Silas? Couldn't they have said, Lord, you gave us the vision to come here and now my body is ripped apart and I'm in prison. What good is this? And they could have got angry. Or they could have got bitter and said, we're Roman citizens. We've been falsely accused. We didn't get a trial. Our rights are violated. We're Roman citizens. Where was their true citizenship? In heaven. They're praying and praising God. There's no questioning. They're singing. This is the first sacred concert ever to be held in Europe. And here's the deal. They weren't singing because they were going to be let out of prison. Church, they didn't know what was going to happen. They were singing because prison did not matter. We read the end of the story. We need to remember that they didn't know that. At this point, not only are they in pain, they could be executed the next day. They could be stuck in prison for the rest of their lives and die a slow death. Their singing was not based on the knowledge of a happy outcome. It was based on the knowledge of a good and sovereign God who they were going to give their lives to tell the world no matter the cost. May it be said of us. Look at verse 26. There suddenly came an earthquake. So the foundations of the prison house were shaken, and immediately all the doors were opened, and everyone's chains were unfastened. When the jailer awoke and saw the prison doors opened, he drew his sword and was about to kill himself. We saw in Acts 12, when God did this earlier, they left the prison and the prisoners got killed because that was your one job, protect the prisoners, keep them locked up. And if you don't, then your life is now at stake. So here, imagine this jailer wakes up. He doesn't know where anyone's at. And right away, you talk about darkness, his life is over. It's his life. And instead of facing humiliation and a painful execution, he takes a knife and he's ready to kill himself. And yet, in the darkness of despair, he heard these words busting forth of grace. Do not harm yourself. We are all still here. They stayed. Now look at verse 29. When he heard that, he called the lights and rushed in and trembled with fear. He fell down before Paul and Silas, and he brought him out. And what does he ask? He says, what must I do to be saved? Notice his question. He didn't ask, how did this happen or why are you guys still here? He knew they delivered the girl. He heard their singing, praising God. He just experienced this earthquake. And what does he want more than anything? How do I get right with this God of yours? What's the way of salvation? And look at verse 31. Underline this. Highlight every word. Believe in the Lord Jesus and you will be saved. You and your household. Believe in the Lord Jesus. Friends, it's not a to-do list. He didn't say clean yourself up. He didn't say tithe all your money. Go to church. He said believe who Jesus said he was and believe in what Jesus said he did on the cross. Romans 10:9, if you confess with your mouth Jesus is Lord, believe in your heart that God raised him from the dead, you will be saved. Isn't that an amazing message? Every Sunday we hear that. It should just, joy should burst through our hearts. And look at, what does he do in verses 33 through 34? Remember Lydia was radically changed immediately. Here we see it again. He takes them home. They're able to teach his family. And his family believed. They were baptized. And now, think of the irony here. He's washing their wounds and feeding them food. You talk about a transformation. Earlier, he was the one putting their feet in wooden blocks. He could care less. He was disgusted. And now, because of the power of the gospel of Jesus Christ, he's cleaning their wounds. Here's a tough, worldly, rugged, brutal Gentile prison warden
12: wiping wounds and feeding them. Wow. If you don't believe the gospel changes people, look around. It's true. And notice how the narrative ends. Look at 35. When the day came, the chief magistrate sent their policemen. Release those men. The jailer reported these words to Paul, saying, the chief magistrates have sent to release you. Come out in peace. They found out they were Roman citizens, and now they're scared. This was a serious crime, what they did to Paul and Silas, because they were Roman citizens. They didn't receive a trial, and now these magistrates can be removed from office. So now they're nervous, and they say, just release them. Tell them to go. And you gotta love Paul. What does Paul say? No! You have them come release us themselves. Why? Because he wanted everyone in that little community to realize and know what they did was wrong, so that wouldn't happen again. But also, he was protecting the church, and he was ensuring that they're not going to trouble this new church in Philippi. The policemen reported these things, and they were afraid, and they came and appealed to them, begging them to leave the city. As we end this morning, friends, I want you to see one last thing as a church. God allowed suffering. The lights went out. I'm sure they didn't realize what was going on. But instead of getting mad at God, questioning God, complaining to God, what did they do? When the lights went out, they started worshiping. They worship. They praise the God who's in control of all things. And their worship led to a witness. And the jailer wanted to know what they had. Or even when they rip off the skin of their body and lock them up like dogs in a prison, they still had joy. Joy, their worship turned to witness. Hear me, friends. That same joy, may the world see it in us. Paul says, rejoice in the Lord always. Again, I say rejoice. James 1, consider it all joy when you encounter various trials. Why? Because the testing of your faith produces endurance, because God is sovereign over our lives and he's good. The only way, friends, we can sing in the storm is if we believe there's a good, good Father who knows what's best and nothing surprises him. Whatever you're going through this morning, whatever storm of life that you find yourself in, be encouraged. God has not forgotten about you. God knows what's best. He's working it out. And we got to understand, if the world looks at us and we start complaining and grumbling because life is not the way we want it, or our country is not going the way we want it, the world looks at us and says, they have nothing special. But we do have something special. We have a God that's in control. And when the lights are out, we can still praise him. Look at verse 40. They went out of prison and entered the house of Lydia. And when they saw the brethren, they encouraged them and departed. Imagine this, verse 40. They go to Lydia's house, and the church has officially been born with the gospel and persecution. And think about this first church. Who did it consist of? A woman entrepreneur, a demonically possessed young girl who'd been freed, and a Gentile jailer, all unified for the glory of God. The church is a gathering of the uncommon, where we're together as a family for his glory. Be encouraged. God is in control.
11: The church is made up of all kinds of people who have one thing in common. God has turned their lives around. Let's continue today's episode of Abide with Applewood today as Pastor Derek begins his next sermon from the book of Acts that he titled Making God Known. Here's Pastor Derek.
13: Open your Bibles to Acts chapter 17. We're going to be starting in verse 16. Acts chapter 17. If you need a Bible, there's one in the seat back in front of you. As you're turning there, it's been an amazing journey, and God has been opening our eyes to all sorts of different foundational truths that we believe in. In this journey, we've seen theology of the Holy Spirit, that He comes as salvation. He seals the believer. He is the comforter, and the Holy Spirit gives us power and boldness to go out in a culture and proclaim the message even amongst persecution and great suffering. We've seen the theology of the church, how the church was established, what the church looks like, that God's desire for to be a family, that we all have a role to play. We've seen different spiritual markers and characteristics of the church, that we care for one another, that we would give generously, that we would break bread often, that we would pray for revival. We've seen theology of mission, how God doesn't want us to just be a holy huddle, that we're to take the message to the end of the earth. That still applies today, and how missions always start in Jerusalem, Judea, Samaria, and then the ends of the earth. We've seen that. But we've also seen a theology of preaching. So people talk about the book of Acts. They don't often mention that. But we've seen what the first sermons were like, the structure, the content. I mean, hasn't it been fascinating? The disciples filled with the Holy Spirit preaching sermons. Were they TED Talks? Did they try to please the people sitting there? Or was there a bigger purpose for God to be glorified? Remember Peter's first three sermons, right when we kicked off this book? His sermon at Pentecost in chapter 2, to the Jews in the temple, chapter 3, to the Sanhedrin in chapter 4. We've seen a sermon by Stephen. We've seen a sermon by Philip in Acts chapter 8. And now we've seen several by the Apostle Paul, the synagogue in Antioch and Iconium. So what have we seen so far? What have been their approach? What's the structure? We know that most of the sermons, they're speaking to Jews or Samaritans or God-fearers, those that already had an awareness of the Old Testament. So in their sermons, you break down the structure. It's Old Testament scripture, and then it's history proving that Jesus was the Messiah, the fulfillment of the Old Testament. And the sermons always end with a call to respond, repent, and believe, because Christ is the one. But friends, today is something special. We're going to be looking at a sermon preached by Paul, not to those who are familiar with any scripture. He's going to preach it to the people in Athens. And most believe that the people of Athens, they had no awareness of the scriptures at all. But he's going to preach a sermon to a crowd of pagan philosophers who are polytheists, who believe that there was many gods. It's the first sermon, in a way, with this sort of audience. So we're going to see what was his approach, what was effective. And I pray for us, as we're ministering and sharing the gospel in a postmodern pagan culture like that of Athens, God may encourage our hearts and open our eyes with the philosophy and the structure of to preach Christ crucified. So let's dive in and look at Paul's sermon to the people of Athens, starting at verse 16. Now, while Paul was waiting for them in Athens, his spirit was being provoked within him, and he was observing the city full of idols. So he was reasoning in the synagogue with the Jews and the God-fearing Gentiles, and in the marketplace every day with those who happened to be present. And also some of the Epicurean and the Stoic philosophers were conversing with him. Some were saying, "What would this idle babbler wish to say?" Others, "He seems to be a proclaimer of strange deities because he was preaching Jesus and the resurrection." And they took him and brought him to the Areopagus, saying, "May we know what this new teaching is which you are proclaiming? For you are bringing some strange things to our ears, so we want to know what these things mean." Now all the Athenians and the strangers visiting there used to spend their time in nothing other than telling and hearing something new. So Paul stood in the midst of the Areopagus and said, "Men of Athens, I observe that you are very religious in all aspects. For while I was passing through and examining the objects of your worship, I also found an altar with this inscription to an unknown God. Therefore, what you worship in ignorance, this I proclaim to you. The God who made the world and all things in it, since he is Lord of heaven and earth, does not dwell in temples made with hands, nor is he served by human hands as though he needed anything, since he himself gives to all people life and breath and all things. And he made from one man every nation of mankind to live on all the face of the earth, having determined their appointed times and boundaries of their habitation, that they would seek God, if perhaps they might grope for him and find him, though he is not far from each one of us. For in him we live, move, and exist. Even some of your own poets have said, for we also are his children. Being then the children of God, we ought not to think that the divine nature is like gold or silver or stone, an image formed by the art and thought of man. Therefore, having overlooked the times of ignorance, God is now declaring to all men that all people everywhere should repent, because he has fixed a day in which he will judge the world in righteousness through a man whom he appointed, having furnished proof to all men by raising him from the dead. Now, when they heard of the resurrection of the dead, some began to sneer. Others said, we shall hear you again concerning this. So Paul went out of their midst. But when some men joined him and believed, among whom also were Dionysus the Areopagite and a woman named Damaris and others with him. May God add his blessing on his word this morning. As we look at this amazing narrative, friends, of Paul in Athens preaching the gospel. If you're new here, on the back of your Applewood today is a sermon outline. Feel free to use it. On that outline, we'll see the big idea. Christians are to proclaim truth, that the one and only true and living God can be known through faith in Jesus Christ. This structure is broken down into three parts, and that will be the structure of the sermon. First, we're going to see the setting, how Paul was broken over the idolatry which led to action. Second, we're going to look at the sermon. Paul makes it clear that the true God can be known. And then lastly, the result. Paul declares the resurrection demands a response. So let's dive into the setting. Paul's brokenness over idolatry leads to action. Look at verse 16, friends. Now, while Paul was waiting for them in Athens, his spirit was being provoked within him as he was observing the city full of idols. Last week ended with Paul having to run for his life to flee Berea because the Jews were stirring up the crowds. They didn't like him. They wanted to kill him. So Paul has to leave suddenly. And where does God lead him? To Athens. Now, several centuries before Christ, Athens was the greatest city in the world, hands down. But at this time, when Paul's there, it's still influential. It's probably not the greatest, but it is still the religious center of the world, the political center of the world, the academic center of the world, and the philosophical center of the world. This is the home of Socrates and Plato and Aristotle, so you can still see it's a significant city. And picture Paul, I mean, he's in Europe just preaching the gospel, and God leads him to Athens. Now think about Paul for a moment. He could have got to Athens and kind of been a tourist. I mean, they had amazing architecture. I mean, a beautiful city. And he could have thought to himself, well, I'm waiting for my two missionary friends to come, my friends, so I'm going to take a couple days and just rest. I'm going to be a tourist. I just want to go and see the city. But was that Paul's approach? Absolutely not. You talk about someone who's always trying to redeem the time for the gospel. And Luke tells us, as he gets to Athens, and instead of being overwhelmed with the beauty of the city, what happens? His spirit is being provoked. The spirit in him is getting angry, infuriated, this righteous indignation. Well, why? I mean, why isn't he happy? Because Paul looks around, and everywhere you look in Athens, the mountaintops and in the valleys, I mean, there's just temples and there's idols everywhere. One commentary said Athens was a city swamped with idols. I mean, think about that. It was one of the only cities that could boast that it had a home to every pagan god in the pantheon. Think about that. Many argue there's over 30,000 gods in the pantheon. So here, it's the one place where there's a home for all of them. I mean, picture that. Picture how many temples and shrines and all of that. It's over 30,000 false dead gods. Petronius, who's a Roman author at the time of Nero, he says this: it was easier to find a god in Athens than a man. Wow.
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8: With SRN News, I'm John Scott. Vice President Vance rallying in Alaska ahead of the midterms. Vance was in Fairbanks on Monday for Senator Dan Sullivan, a Republican locked in a tight re-election campaign. He said Democrats are obsessed with the state in this cycle, seeing the last frontier as their last best hope to take America in a far-left direction. An area of low pressure in the Gulf has a 70% chance for tropical development. According to the National Hurricane Center, the system is in the southwestern part of the Gulf and has a small chance of developing over the next 2 days, a better chance towards the end of the week. Heavy rain and flooding could impact millions in Louisiana, Mississippi, Alabama, and Florida. The Falcons destroyed the Saints 45-24 on Monday Night Football to close out Week 4 from the Big Easy. Week 5 kicks off with a showdown in Lone Star State, the Cowboys and the Buccaneers. 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
14: Denver weather.
15: Mild to start off this Tuesday for the Denver metro area, and we're going to be looking at unseasonably warm, potentially some record warmth for daytime highs today as we'll be back to near 90. Partly to mostly cloudy for tonight. We'll be looking at lows mid and upper 50s. Wednesday, Thursday, into Friday, not much changing. High temperatures low to mid 80s, lows mid to upper 50s. Overall dry, breezy conditions. It'll be a warm one on Saturday, starting to trend a little cooler with increasing clouds. Sunday, cooler possibly. Some showers Monday, 60s. I'm meteorologist Mark Huer.
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17: People issue warnings all the time. Parents oftentimes issue warnings to their kids based upon their behavior or what they're doing. Teachers will often issue warnings to students about what they need to do in order to accomplish what they need to accomplish, because if they get a poor GPA, it's going to hurt the rest of their life. Weather forecasters will warn people of coming catastrophes that are going to happen. Even air raid sirens will often warn people about incoming artillery. But a warning is only as good as the person who's willing to receive it. In today's text that we're going to look at, John is going to issue four warnings to the entire world, to all Christians, that we would be aware of so that we could heed those and put them into practice. And so I encourage you to open your Bible up this morning to the book of 1 John chapter 2. 1 John chapter 2, we're going to be in verse 12. If you don't have a copy of the scriptures, please pick up one underneath your chair so you can get your eyes on the copy of the scripture. 1 John chapter 2, we're going to look at verses 12 through 17 and take a look at four warnings that John is going to highlight for us as believers that we

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1: Children, fathers, and young men. If you remember what we talked about when we were talking about the book of 1 John, what we see here are portraits of what the Christian family is supposed to look like. Picture a photo album or a wedding album where there's different snippets or pictures of what we are to be. When John is addressing children and fathers and young men, he's not necessarily talking about stages of Christian maturity, although there are stages of Christian maturity. I believe what he's showing us is as a family, what is true of all of us, of our identity that we have in the Lord Jesus Christ. And he starts off talking about the children. Children means born ones. It means those who have been born again by the blood of Christ. It means those who have come to a place where they've recognized their sin and believe that Jesus Christ is the only way to the Father, who died on the cross for their sins, who was buried in a grave, and who rose from the dead. When you've confessed Jesus Christ as your personal Lord and Savior, here's what he says, little children. Your sins are forgiven you. I don't know if you heard what I said this morning. If you're born again, your sins are forgiven. Okay, that means that when your sins are forgiven, God takes them as far as the east is from the west. It means he drops them in the deepest sea. It means he remembers them no more. It means he's not bringing them back up to shame you with. They are forgiven. They are washed. They are clean. They are gone. That is true of everybody who is a member of the family of God through the person of Jesus Christ. That's good news. For some of you, that may be the only reason that you came today, was to be reminded of that. John is saying, I've written you this. I'm writing you this. Remember this. Why would he need to tell the family of God to remember this? Because we are oh so quick to forget, aren't we? We are oh so quick to forget. And not only are our sins forgiven, but think about some of these verses. How about Romans chapter 8 and verse 1? Therefore, there is now no condemnation for those who are in Christ Jesus. Not only are your sins forgiven, but there's no condemnation on you because all your sins are removed from you. And that's how God the Father sees you through the lens of his Son, right? 1 Peter 3:18 says, for Christ died once for all, the righteous for the unrighteous, to bring you to God. Jesus' righteous action on the cross for those of us who are unrighteous, his one act on the cross declared those of us who confessed him righteous for all eternity. Or how about 2 Corinthians 5:21? God made him who had no sin to become sin for us so that in him we might become the righteousness of God. Little children, Christians, those of you who are born again, who have confessed Jesus as Lord, your sins are forgiven, there's no condemnation for you, and you're declared righteous by our Lord and Savior, Jesus Christ. How good of news is that? Like, to know your identity is important, because the truth is that the world that we live in rejects your true identity. You have an enemy that will tell you, oh no, you may think you're saved. Oh no, you may think you're forgiven, but there's still some of that sin that's not forgiven. There's still some of you that may not get in. You can't be sure of this. You can't have assurance. I'm here to tell you on the authority of God's word, if you've confessed Jesus Christ as your personal Lord and Savior, you are his, and you are his for all eternity, and no one can snatch you out of his hand. Amen? That's good news. That's good news. So he says, children, that's who you are. You have all your sins forgiven. Then he addresses fathers. Notice what he says in verse 13. I am writing to you, fathers, because you know him who has been from the beginning. Drop down to verse 14. I have written to you, fathers, because you know him who has been from the beginning. I'm writing to you and I have written to you. I mean, I'm keep telling you the same things over and over again. Why? Because the enemy tries to rob you of your identity. I mean, why come to church if you've already been here once? Why come to church if you've already been saved? Why listen to the Word of God preached again? Because we need to be reminded of the things that are true of us so that we will own them. And what's he telling us about our spiritual position before God? That we've known him who is from the beginning. It means we know who Jesus Christ is. To know is to experience the person of. John chapter 17 and verse 3 says that this is eternal life, that they may know you and Jesus Christ whom you have sent. They may know you as the

0: only true God and Jesus Christ whom you have sent. Know means to have experience with. Sometimes even in the Bible, it'll use the word know for relations between a husband and a wife, of intimately knowing. It means I'm well acquainted with. It means this: if you're a believer in Christ and you've confessed Him as your personal Lord and Savior, you get to have intimacy with God. You get to have communication with God. You get to know God. God already knows everything about you, but you get to hear Him. You get to know Him. You get to experience Him. What does the enemy do? He lies and he tells you, no. You may be a Christian, but you'll never really know God like those other people. You can't really hear His voice like those other people. God's not proud of you like He is those other people. No, I have written to you and I am writing to you so that you wouldn't, because you have known Him who is from the beginning. You know Jesus. You can have an experience with Jesus. You can talk to Jesus. You can hear Jesus. You can listen to Jesus. You can do what Jesus tells you that you can do. Family, that's a great news this morning for us as believers in Jesus. Good news is all our sins are forgiven. There's no condemnation in us. Good news is we can experience an ongoing relationship with the Lord Jesus Christ, no matter what we've done or no matter who we are. And then who does He address? He addresses young men. This is part of the snapshot. The reason I believe this is a snapshot is because other than the children, no women are specifically mentioned here. He's talking about those of us who have been born again and what our opportunity is. And notice what he says in verse 13. I am writing to you, young men, because you have overcome the evil one. Verse 14, I have written to you, young men, because you are strong and the word of God abides in you, and you have overcome the evil one. Twice he tells them, you have overcome the evil one. He's not telling them you're individually strong. Who are they strong in? They're strong in the Lord because the word of the Lord abides in them. Church, listen to me. If you've confessed Jesus Christ as your personal Lord and Savior, you're strong because the strength of the Lord is in you and He abides in you. And guess what? You're stronger than the evil one. I mean, twice he says it, that you have overcome the evil one. It's not that you might overcome the evil one. It's not that you could, maybe. It's not that some of you will. It's that you're all overcomers. Here's what the enemy says. The enemy will tell you that he's more powerful than what God can do in your life. The enemy will lie to you and tell you that what he's done in other people, he could never do for you. And then he'll tell you the reason he can't do it for you is that you have too much sin in your life, right? And then he'll tell you the reason he'll do it to you is because you don't even hear God's voice anymore. And this is why we need to be so acquainted with our identity. Because if we know all our sin is already forgiven, and we know there's no condemnation, and we know that God wants to have a relationship with us, here's what we can also know. That we are victorious over our enemy. Let me tell you something. This is worth applauding. Satan was completely defeated at the cross. Amen? And one day his doom will be certain in the lake of fire. But he's already defeated. He's a defeated foe. He will lie to you and tell you all sorts of power that he has and what he has over you. Let me tell you what he has over you. Nothing in the name of the Lord Jesus Christ. Absolutely nothing. And he'll lie to you and say he may be able to fix other people's marriages. He can't fix your marriage. He may be able to get other people out of their addiction. He can't get you out of your addiction. He may be able to help other people find a real job and work for a living. He can't help you do that. I mean, you don't deserve that. You're not worthy of that. He lies. Because Satan knows this in the life of a believer. Satan knows that he's lost you for all eternity. And Satan knows he cannot snatch you out of the Father's hand. And Satan knows that you belong to Jesus. But he does know that he has the power to lie to you. So if he can get you to live out an identity that's different than who you really are, then you can live as though you don't know Christ and live defeated, even though you have the ability in Christ to be strong and be an overcomer. Now, if I was told I only had one chapter of the Bible I could keep, I don't know exactly what I would choose, but Romans 8 for me would certainly be a contender for that. And when Paul is writing to the Romans, he says some of these same things. I mean, here's what he says in Romans 8:31. What then shall we say to these things? If God is for us, who can be against us? Hey, some of you need to hear this today. If you're a believer in Christ, he is for you. He is for you. I mean, did you hear what I say? I'm not talking about the President of the United States is for you. I'm not talking about the biggest CEO in the world is for you. I'm not talking about the most popular person in the world. I'm talking about the God of the universe is for you, right? That's what he says. And if he's for you, who can be against you? I mean, if the one who is not created, who's been here from all eternity, is for you, who could be against you? The answer is no one. No one that even matches. And as he goes down and talks about what would separate us from the love of Christ, and the answer is a decidedly nothing, here's what he says in Romans 8:37. But in all these things, we overwhelmingly conquer through him who loved us. How do we conquer the evil one? Through the love of God. How do we conquer? Because of Christ in me, the hope of glory. Why am I strong? Because of Christ in me. Why do I have a relationship with the Father? Because of Christ in me. Why are my sins forgiven? Because of Christ in me. That's who I am. That's who God says that I am. John's written it. He's written it before. He's writing it again because he understands, much like all of us, that we get robbed of our identity all the time. I mean, one of the biggest growing crimes in our culture is identity theft. Some of you have fallen victim to that. When somebody else takes your information and they begin to spend your money that doesn't belong to them, and all of a sudden things show up on your statement saying, hey, how come you were spending that, and how come you spent hundreds over here? And you're like, I didn't do any of that. Well, somebody's robbing you of something that doesn't belong to them, and you don't like it. So you immediately call your creditor and say, hey, it wasn't me. Put a stop to this. Right? That's what the Bible's saying. Put a stop to what Satan's telling you that you can't do. And allow the Lord who is in your life to do what he wants you to do. Now, there was a movie a number of years ago. Last night I said it was a few years ago. It turns out it was about 24 years ago. But there was a movie a couple years ago called The Lion King. Do you remember that movie? It was a cartoon. Mufasa was the dad who was the king. He had a son. He was named Simba. He put him up on display. But through a series of events, Mufasa's brother, Simba's uncle named Scar, got him to believe that when his dad Mufasa died, that it was Simba's fault. That the reason the king was dead is because of his son. And he got Simba to believe something false about himself. And what happened was, Simba went out and lived in a different land away from where he was supposed to be. Remember the story? All right, he hung out with this flatulent pig or warthog and some other characters yelling Hakuna Matata and just, hey, whatever will be, will be. I'm just making it through life. I mean, it's never going to be great, but we'll just live day by day. Remember that story? But something happened. Because at some point in the story, Simba realized who he was. That he was the son of a king. And that because he was the son of a king, he had a rightful heir to the kingdom. To be the leader of it and to do something with it. And he ends up going back and taking his rightful place. And the whole thing changes. Christians, listen to me. If you believed in Jesus Christ, you are daughters and sons of the King. It is who you are. It is your identity. Quit listening to the liar, the enemy, who tells you you just have to live out in the back 40. You just have to do it this way. Just get through life. Have your average junky marriage. Have your average junky life. Just go with these junky people doing these junky things, and that's just all you're ever going to be. That is not what God's Word says. Because of the cross of Christ, you've been completely cleansed. You're a son or daughter of the Most High God. He loves you unconditionally. You can know Him, and you can start fresh with Him today, no matter who you are, no matter where you at. Even if you've never trusted Him, you can trust Him this morning. And even if you've wandered far, you can start over right now. That's the good news in Christ. That's who you are. And when you start over with Him, I got good news for you. You are a conqueror in Christ. That God can do in and through you what you never thought He could do. That's who you are. That's why John's saying, warning, listen, the world will reject that identity. The world will tell you, be average and be a victim. Jesus says, no, you're my son or my daughter, and I'm the conquering king, and everybody that knows me lives for me. See, here's the problem. If you don't do this, what happens is you end up wearing a mask. If you don't step into the light and be who God says that you are, you'll wear a mask. And the reason that you'll wear a mask is because shameful people always wear masks. Because when you're out over here doing what you know you're not supposed to do and realizing you should be over there, but you don't know how to get there, you got to wear a mask. And the mask is this. You wear a mask of happy. Even when you come into church, people ask you, how are you doing? Great. I'm great. How are you? Great. You ever notice how many great people there are on Sunday mornings? Everybody's great, right? Whether they are or not, they're great because they got a mask, right? Or they wear the mask of success, like, I'm super successful, aren't? Don't you wish you were me? Or they wear the mask of wealth, don't you wish you were wealthy like me? Or they wear the mask of approval, like, man, don't you guys wish you were approved like me? You have to wear a mask so that other people will appreciate you when inside what you really feel is angry, frustrated, fearful, despair, all those things. But if you walk in the light and you know that you're forgiven, and you know that Jesus loves you, and you have an ongoing relationship with Him, and He says, no matter what you've done, you're still my daughter. No matter what you've done, you're still my boy. And I got great things for you. You're an overcomer. You're strong, and the Word of God abides in you. Then you don't need to wear the mask anymore. Because what you're telling people is not, I'm strong, but Christ in me, the hope of glory, is. And I'm standing right with my dad. Isn't that good news this morning? That's our identity. That's our identity. That's who we are. That's who every single Christian on the planet is. And the world warning rejects your true identity. Let me give you a second warning from 1 John. A second warning is not only that the world rejects your true identity, the world attacks your love for God. The world attacks your love for God. Notice what John says. Do not, here's the warning, do not love the world nor the things in the world. If anyone loves the world, the love of the Father is not in him. Now, that may be a little bit confusing because you're like, well, I live in the world. So let's talk about the word world. World can be about three different things. It can be the created world that we live in, the planet that we're on. That's the world. That's how it's used. It can also be used of humankind. John 3:16, for God so loved the world that He sent His only begotten Son, that whoever believes in Him would not perish but have eternal life. So there's this humanity that God loves. That's his world. But world is also used as the invisible spiritual system that's opposed to God. This invisible spiritual system that is opposed to God. That's what the world is. It's talking about that invisible spiritual system opposed to God. Much like we talk about the sports world, the political world, the educational world. It's not a real world. We're talking about the system. When John describes the world, he's talking about the evil system that opposes God on everything that goes on. And here's what he says. So don't love the world. Don't love this world system. And here's why you shouldn't love it. Nor should you love any of the things in the world system, because if anyone loves the world system, the love of the Father is not in him. That's why James says, I believe it's James 4:4, do you not realize, dear friends, that friendship with the world or the system is hatred towards God? Why? Because God is perfect, holy, and true. And what the Bible makes crystal clear is that when we're born in the domain of darkness. There are two domains. There is the domain of darkness, and there is the kingdom of God's beloved Son. When we confess Jesus Christ as our personal Savior, we are transferred from the kingdom of darkness into the kingdom of God's beloved Son, in whom we have redemption and the forgiveness of sins. There are two kingdoms. There is Satan's kingdom, and there is Jesus's kingdom. And they don't intermingle. Now, some of you might say, well, I'm not really in either kingdom. There's no such thing as a spiritual Switzerland. Like, you don't get to remain neutral. Like, I'm not really part of Jesus. I'm not really part of the devil's kingdom. Listen, if you're not on team Jesus, you're in Satan's kingdom. And moreover, he's using you for his purposes. That's what the Bible teaches. Satan always uses his people for his purposes. He's not indifferent to his people. He's constantly using them. And I'll give you scriptural support for it. If you turn to Ephesians chapter 2 and verses 1 and 2, you'll see that that's true of every single person that's born on the planet. It says, and when you were dead in your trespasses and sins. Well, when is that? When you were conceived. You were conceived spiritually dead because your parents passed you their sinful DNA. So you weren't made alive. You must be born again. So we're all born dead. We're all born in darkness. And so notice verse 2. And that is in which you formerly walked according to the course of this world, or the path of this world, or the evil system of this world, according to the prince of the power of the air, who is Satan himself, the spirit of that is now working in the sons of disobedience. So who's the prince of the power of the air? Satan. Whose world system is it? Satan. What is he doing? He's taking everybody that's part of his system to promote his agenda. And what's his agenda? You. Promote you. Promote individuals. Take the glory off of God and make it about you. That is our world's system. And the Bible says there are two roads. There's a wide one and a narrow one. And the majority of people in the world are on the wide road, all about self, heading straight to hell. And then there's a narrow gate, a small gate, and a narrow road that goes to life, and very few find it. Right? And that's why he's saying, don't love the world. and don't love the things in the world, and don't love the world system. Because if you love those things, God's love is not abiding in you. Christ is not walking with you because Christ is not walking down the wide road. Christ is on the narrow road, so walk with Him. That's where your strength comes from. Does that make sense? That's why he goes on to say, like John in his gospel talks about how what happens when we switch roads. John talks about what happens when we switch kingdoms. Notice what he says in John chapter 15, verses 18 and 19. John chapter 15, verses 18 and 19. If the world hates you, you know that it hated me before it hated you. Okay? If this world system is opposing you, just know it opposed Jesus Christ too. Notice this. If you were of the world would love its own. But because you are not of the world, but I chose you out of the world, because of this, the world hates you. Why does the world hate you? Because Jesus Christ selected you out of the kingdom of darkness and brought you into His kingdom, the kingdom of His beloved Son, in whom you have redemption and the forgiveness of sins. It's the kingdom of light. And when you're in that system going this way, that former world system that you thought loved you so much, they may not love you so much anymore. Because when people are heading headlong into self and selfishness and hell, and you reverse ship and you repent and you start following after Jesus, you may find that a lot of the people you hung out with before, they don't like you anymore. Because you're not going their way anymore. A number of you can talk about stories about how, I used to party with all this group of people. Now that I'm a Christian, I don't party anymore. And I thought I could hang out with those people, but they won't have anything to do with me anymore. I thought I was really tight with my family until I started talking about Jesus all the time and how they needed to trust Him. Now my family doesn't talk to me anymore because I'm going down this road. Right? I thought things at work would get better because now I'm a Christian and I was just sharing the love of Jesus with them. And
1: thanks
0: now
1: 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And before you go, remember that when you give to Brave, you're not just supporting a ministry, you're advancing the gospel. 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
16: With SRN News, I'm John Scott. Vice President Vance rallying in Alaska ahead of the midterm.
17: The Democrats are obsessed with this state this cycle. AOC and Kamala Harris and the rest of them, they see the last frontier as their last best hope to take America in a far left direction.
16: Vance was in Fairbanks on Monday for Senator Dan Sullivan. Republican locked in a close reelection campaign. The vice president also called Sullivan's challenger, Democrat Mary Peltola, a failure. President Trump was in Grand Island, Nebraska, rallying for Senator Pete Ricketts and other Republicans. He warned against giving Democrats control, calling the midterms less than 30 days away now, among the most important ever. This is SRN.
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0: You probably heard it said that the best of men are men at best. Even the most admirable individuals are subject to human imperfections and the temptations of sin. While those in church leadership deserve to be honored, that doesn't mean their sins are to be covered up. And today on Truth for Life, Alistair Begg addresses how believers should deal with accusations and allegations against elders. We're looking at 1 Timothy chapter 5.
1: It's a dreadful shame when congregations conclude that eldership, and particularly the teaching eldership, the responsibility of laboring in the word and in doctrine, that somehow or another the congregations conclude that this is not really work. And somehow or another these people are on a sort of, they're at a Bible conference that lasts for the rest of their lives. They sort of went on retreat for the rest of their lives. The kind of things that the congregation gets the opportunity to do, you know, for a day and a half. Well, somehow or another, these characters got to do it for the rest of their lives, you know. And any notion of honoring them will come when they die. And I remember speaking at a pastor's conference when I had been asked to give two seminars. I gave one on the subject of biblical church discipline, which was averagely attended, and I gave one on the matter of ministerial depression. I called it Dealing with Ministerial Depression, because I thought I knew a little bit about that. Not clinical depression. I changed it when the men came. I called it the blues. Dealing with the blues. Well, it was the biggest seminar in the whole event. And no one knew my name from a hole in the ground. And it was standing room only. And as soon as we got to Q&A, it was obvious that there were all kinds of concerns and heartaches that were represented in the minds and lives of these elders who were seeking to serve their congregation. And there were actually elders there and leaders of the church there who had not been set aside to the task of preaching and teaching. And these individuals were responsible for the exercising of the principle of remuneration and compensation here. And one of these non-pastoral elders, if you like, asked the question. We have a problem in our church, he says, if you could address this. It's not a concern about the pastor being depressed. It's about his wife being depressed. She seems to be just down in the dumps. She has no apparent joy in what's going on. We find that somehow or another, she is increasingly isolated from any aspect of ministry. Do you have any insight on this, or do you have any suggestion as to what we might do? And I don't know why I said it, but shooting from the hip, just straight, which is something I hardly ever do, I said, I suggest that you increase your minister's salary by $5,000 a year. Just total silence. And the guy sat down. Didn't even have a follow-up question. Someone from that church came to me afterwards and said, you don't know it, but you just answered that question. Because our pastor's wife has never had the privilege of buying her children new shoes. She has hand-me-downs from members of the congregation. She shops sometimes in the Goodwill. And the congregation think that they are doing her an amazing service while they do her husband an amazing service of ensuring that he will not become a lover of money by never giving him any money that he could possibly love. And some of you serve on boards for the city mission. And you serve on boards for missionary organizations. And you serve on boards for Christian schools and so on. And I think you better take real carefully your responsibilities when you sit in those meetings and make decisions about the pittance of a salary that you are prepared to pay for someone who is prepared to invest their whole life in the cause of the gospel. Say, does the Bible speak to pressing issues? Sure does. Do not muzzle the ox while it's treading out the grain. Don't be like the pagans. The worker deserves his wages. Now, this is not isolated here. Paul makes this point all the way through his letters in 1 Thessalonians 2, in 2 Corinthians 11, in 1 Corinthians chapter 9, and nowhere more clearly than when he says, the Lord has commanded that those who preach the gospel should receive their living from the gospel. If we have sown spiritual seed among you, is it too much if we reap a material harvest from you? If others have this right of support from you, shouldn't we have it all the more? And then he's able to say, and I envy them this, he says, but of course, although it is legitimate for this to take place, we didn't take any of it because we didn't want ever to obscure the issue. We didn't want anybody ever to get the wrong position. Do you understand this? Do you understand the way this works? That the church appoints elders. If you did it in its pristine form, this would be how it was. Here you got a group of people, and they set apart elders. They recognize them to have capacities and rule. And then they just got this little virgin church, and they get it going. And one of the guys is a mailman. He's a postman, and he works in the mail, and he does the sermons on Sunday because he's the most gifted out of the five guys that they've set apart to eldership. And then as the church begins to grow as a result of his instruction, the elders say to him, you know, Bob, I think that you would be even better at doing this teaching on the Lord's Day if you didn't have to go out and be a mailman. So we're going to say to the congregation, maybe we should set you apart to the task of preaching and teaching. So now we will remunerate you in order to set you free. We won't pay you per sermon, but we will pay you in order that you don't have to derive your income from the mailman, and then you'll be able to proceed in that way. And so the individual is set apart. He still functions as an elder. He still has to direct the affairs of the church. But now he's in the privileged position of not having to go out and do those other things, which is in part provision, part privilege, and it is part not privilege, because it would be nice to go out and do those things. It'd be nice to sort of live in the real world every so often. But that's not what you're to do. You're to go over here. You're to give yourself. You're to toil. You're not to skive. You're not to show up late. You're not to leave early. You are to bear the burden of the responsibility of shepherding the flock of God that's in your charge. And remember, the test comes at the very end. Now, I have never understood why it is that certain groups have tried to suggest that it is wrong to have full-time pastors who receive remuneration in the exercise of oversight within the church. For the scriptures are so abundantly clear. Paul understood that those who proclaim the gospel may make a living by the gospel, and that in no way negates the concern that he's mentioned earlier, that such individuals, elders, should not be those who love money. Well, that's probably more than enough on compensation, wouldn't you agree? All right. Now, let's go to this matter of accusation. Verse 19 and 20, we'll just start it. I just want to introduce it and we'll return to it this evening. Trapp, the commentator, says, every fool has an arrow to shoot at a faithful preacher. Every fool has an arrow to shoot at a faithful preacher. To be involved in the leadership of God's people is to be on the receiving end of all kinds of allegations and accusations. Fact. Fact. In fact, if to be accused were sufficient to make a man guilty, then no good minister would ever be innocent. If the accusation was enough to confer guilt, then none of us could ever exist. And that is why, recognizing that these accusations come, Paul says they are not to be entertained without corroboration. Now, once again, he is bringing into the New Testament principles that were clearly understood and practiced in the Old Testament. Deuteronomy 19 and verse 15, one witness is not enough to convict a man accused of any crime or offense he may have committed. A matter must be established by the testimony of two or three witnesses. Now, this is why when you turn to Matthew 18 and the instruction Jesus gave on church discipline, that when you go to an individual and you point something out to them, and that individual denies the existence of it, you are to go with two or three who are able to corroborate the concern that is expressed. These individuals act as witnesses to the accusation. Now, Paul reminds Timothy that in relationship to this, there is a need for public censure. Now, in saying that, it should be absolutely clear that the reference to the sin here is to a matter of public import. All right? Those who sin are to be rebuked publicly. Now, clearly that doesn't mean that every time something happens with an elder, there is to be some great legal brouhaha that emerges on account of it. We have to understand Scripture with Scripture. When we understand the principle in Matthew 18 of going on a personal basis regarding a personal matter, of extending it when there is an unrepentant spirit, of bringing it to the church when there is no response to that, then when you take that and coalesce it with this, you understand that public rebuke is a response to public sin. So that it is not that we simply take and make much of that which is a matter of privacy. Let me give you a Calvin on this. Paul is here speaking of sins that give rise to public scandal. For if any elder commits a fault not in this category, it is clearly preferable that he should be admonished privately rather than openly accused. However, if then that elder was to refuse the private admonishment, then the church would have no other recourse than to make a matter which was originally private then become public. Now the concern and the principle is this. Sin amongst leaders in churches is not to be shielded. It is not to be covered up. It is not to be hidden away. It is to be publicly rebuked. In other words, when an elder sins in a public fashion, he and a church member for that matter, he or she is to be rebuked in a public manner so that the principle in application will be such that the others may take warning. Now, loved ones, if in the average church the approach to compensation is pretty poor, believe me, the situation in the average church in relationship to dealing with matters like this is worse than the way in which they deal with the matter of remuneration. The spinelessness that exists at the leadership level in many churches and the favoritism and the politicking is incredible. And that's why churches are in total chaos. Because people won't do what the Bible says. And when we don't do what the instruction book says, if we won't run the plays out of the book, then who knows where the ball ends up and who knows where the team goes. Says Guthrie, when faced with sinning elders, a spineless attitude is deplorable. Now, the action to be taken is not only punitive, it is purposeful. And one of the reasons that we have such difficulty with this, and one of the reasons that we have such manifold confusion in the contemporary situation on Capitol Hill, is because any notion of jurisprudence, any notion of justice, is just about completely shot. The idea that punishment is punitive, the idea that punishment can be restorative, the idea that punishment is purposeful so as to enable others to heed the warning. J.B. Phillips says, this should be done as a salutary warning to others. The King James Version, that others may also fear. The NIV, so that others may take warning. Deuteronomy for the last time, and then we're through. Deuteronomy 13. Verse 6, if your very own brother or your son or your daughter or the wife you love or your closest friend secretly entices you, saying, let us go and worship other gods. Okay, somebody tries to draw you away into heresy. The gods that neither know you nor your fathers have known, gods of the peoples around you, whether near or far, from one end of the land to the other. Do not yield to him or listen to him. Show him no pity. Do not spare him or shield him. Listen, you must certainly put him to death. Do you think God is concerned about doctrine? Do you think God is concerned about purity? Do you think God is simply sitting up, looking at the chaos of evangelicalism and going, you know, this isn't really a problem? In the Old Testament, he said, if somebody actually tries to seduce you into heresy, even if it's your wife, stone her to death, and your hand should be the first to cast the stone. Why? Verse 10. 11. Then all Israel will hear and be afraid. Notice. And no one among you will do such an evil thing again. Now that's the principle here. If you've got an elder and he blots his copybook, and he sins morally, don't run him out of town on the late bus and come back to the congregation and make up some notion about how his mother wasn't feeling well or something else, and we've got to deal with a few things, and then hope that it will all die down, create a distraction. Don't do that stuff, he says. The pagans do that stuff. They've got that down. You stand up and say, here's the deal. Through your tears, through your brokenness, loved ones, this is what has happened. And we're here to tell you because the Bible says we have to come and tell you. Otherwise, we'd run for it. We'd go on the late bus. And we believe that if we do this, then it will be a solid dose of preventative medicine. See, our culture doesn't believe this. That's why kids don't get the paddle. It's one of the reasons. But you remember that sound, don't you? You remember sitting there going, my goodness gracious, that could have been me. I mean, that was always me. That should have been me, you're saying. Whoa! Made it! Yes, I'm looking. No, I'm not chewing. Yes, ma'am. Yes, sir. Oh, yes! It's the same with our kids. The Muslims understand it. Orthodox Jews understand it. But all the weak-willy Christians lost it completely. Almost completely. I've been on the receiving end of letter after letter and call after call and invitation after invitation to go and fight the big giants that are working against the church. To encourage all of you to phone 1-800 numbers and call your congressman and we'll fix this place. It's really getting fixed, isn't it? We're really fixing it good. Yesterday's headline, 14-year-old boy accused of killing his own son. Simultaneously, the 16-year-old, 17-year-old girl in all of the sorry predicament in her young life. Do you really think the answer to that is political? Get serious. These well-meaning souls can't even take care of their own situation. What is the answer? The answer is to live out the life of Christ. The answer is you in your small corner and I in mine. The answer is to be so radically different that the culture comes to inquire of us how it is that we managed to deal with this, how it is that we managed to live in this way. But why would they ever come and ask us about premarital sex? When the statistics for premarital sex in the average evangelical church are the same as the statistics in the secular culture. Why would they ever come and ask us about marriage and divorce when the statistics within the average evangelical church are the same for divorce as in the secular culture? Why would they ever come and ask us about dealing with pornography when the statistics that are given in the average evangelical church are that 40% of the men are involved themselves in pornography? See how easy it is to play with our minds? Phone the number, sign the ticket, send the dollar bill, and think we did it? God says, listen, it's time for judgment to begin at the house of God. That means it's time for judgment to begin with me. It's time for judgment to begin with you. And the only way in which we will make a radical impact in our culture, as we're going to see in the coming weeks, is by being the kind of worker who really works, the kind of teacher who really teaches, the kind of father who really fathers, the kind of elder who really cares. You say, what? Don't you realize there are 250 million people here? Yeah. Well, how do you change the world? Just one person at a time. Can you imagine if we were able to mobilize a company like this to concerns like this? What an amazing difference it would be.
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1: Oh God, look upon us in your mercy, we pray. Thank you that Jesus said, I will build my church and the gates of hell will not prevail against it. Thank you for the victory that is ours in Christ. Thank you for the chilling rectitude of the instruction of your word, which turns the gaze, the spotlight on our very souls. Save us, Lord, from spinelessness, from laziness, from capitulating to the world around us. And grant instead that we might increasingly be men and women of the book. And now may the grace of the Lord Jesus Christ and the love of God and the fellowship of the Holy Spirit be the abiding portion of all who believe, today and forevermore. Amen.
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7: Ronald Reagan believed freedom was more than a political system or a set of laws. In 1988, he said, "Freedom describes the God-given condition of the human soul." For Reagan, liberty was not something government created. It was something government was called to respect and to protect. That idea sits at the heart of the American experiment. Our rights do not come from rulers, institutions, or political majorities. They belong to us by nature and by God. 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
11: With SRN News, I'm John Scott. Several reports say the Fly Dubai co-pilot accused of stabbing his captain was planning to crash the passenger jet at Tel Aviv's main airport. The co-pilot reportedly told investigators that after he subdued the pilot, he intended to obtain landing clearances to hit Ben Gurion Airport, and records also indicate the man acted alone. The U.S. removing all of its B-1 bombers from an airbase in the United Kingdom. That comes amid security concerns over a suspected terror plot. Television pastor Jim Baker, who was imprisoned in the 1980s for defrauding his followers, has died at the age of 86. He rose to national prominence in the 1970s along Tammy Faye Baker as co-host of the PTL Club. Their ministry collapsed in the late 1980s after a scandal involving allegations of sexual misconduct and financial wrongdoing. This is SRN News.
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9: mild to start off this Tuesday for the Denver metro area, and we're going to be looking at unseasonably warm, potentially some record warmth for daytime highs today as we'll be back to near 90. Partly to mostly cloudy for tonight. We'll be looking at lows mid and upper 50s. Wednesday, Thursday, into Friday, not much changing. High temperatures low to mid 80s, lows mid to upper 50s. Overall dry, breezy conditions. It'll be a warm one on Saturday, starting to trend a little cooler with increasing clouds. Sunday, cooler, possibly some showers. Monday, 60s. I'm meteorologist Mark Huer.
12: Current temperature,
13: 64 degrees.
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19: 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This is who I actually am. Mm. And learning to just become more authentic and vulnerable in a relationship.
18: Well, which season of relationship are you in? Is it spring or summer or fall or perhaps maybe a little more like winter? We're talking today with counselor Deborah Falada on Focus on the Family with Jim Daly about ways that we can navigate every season of our relationships. Thanks for joining us. I'm John Fuller.
20: You know, I'm excited about today's program, John, because it really will illuminate where couples are at. I remember Jean and I, man, when we were first dating, we started our premarital counseling. We were on the cloud. I mean, I couldn't breathe without being around Jean, right? I lived in San Diego at the time. I remember driving her dinner to Orange County, 90 minutes each way. She worked at a vet clinic, and I knew she liked this Thai meal at this Thai restaurant, and I'd go get it and bring it to her, and then just sit there and eat with her during her break, and then drive 90 minutes back to San Diego. That was the best time of my life. And, you know, you just want to maintain that. It's hard to maintain that attitude because of that infatuation. But I think

0: When someone you love is hurting, what do you do? We're often quick to say, if there's anything I can do, just let me know. 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
1: All of these things come up, including a point of marital crisis. It is an opportunity to go deeper with our healing.
2: What do you see in those couples that make it possible to get to a better place?
1: If I had to give you the number one word, it would be ownership.
2: Huh.
1: Owning my weaknesses, sins, struggles, owning what I bring to the table and starting to do it differently. Because when I'm just focused on the other person and what they're needing to do differently and what they're doing wrong, I stay stuck. But when I can own, God moves me forward. When I can find my role, I now have some sort of control and I can actually begin to do things differently.
2: That's really good. And that's what the book is about.
1: It's interesting because as I've been working with couples now for almost two decades, I have seen that just like in nature, as nature walks through these four particular seasons, so do we in relationships. We walk through spring, summer, fall, and winter. Each season has a purpose. Each season comes with its own obstacles and its own opportunities. And if we lean in and learn from these seasons, we can actually become better as individuals and have healthier relationships as well.
2: Yeah. Let's describe them. Spring, summer, fall, and winter. Give us the definition.
1: Brief overview. The season of spring is the season of growth. It's the season of new beginnings. It's the season of attraction and connection. And you see life through a rose-colored lens, right? You know what it's like to have the flowers blooming and blossoming. Then we move into the season of summer where things get hot. Summer is the season of intimacy and deeper connection emotionally, spiritually, physically. But you can also get stuck in the heat of summer if you're not careful. You can get burned by summer. We move into the season of fall, which is the season of conflict and communication. Fall is where your true colors start to shine through, you know, and you start really seeing that person for who they are. But that can come with conflict. And then we move into the season of winter, which I always say is the season of turning inward. It's a season of hibernation. But not only that, winter, I have learned, is also a season of disinfecting. God uses winter to disinfect the ground and get it ready for the season of spring. So even when you're in a season of winter that feels cool, that feels apathetic, that feels frozen, there is hope that spring can come again.
2: Well, that's such a good analogy. Man, it just fits. I think when we get to heaven, one of the things, if we know in full, like Paul writes, rather than looking through the glass dimly, I think it's going to be the cycles that God put into the universe.
1: That we
2: all
1: didn't know about.
2: Yeah, that we didn't know the importance of.
1: I agree.
2: And that's even where Paul writes about nature. When you look at nature, you can see God in nature. I think that rhythm that you've identified in relationship, just like the earth going around the sun.
1: Right.
2: There's something there that God wanted us to see and made it that plain.
1: Yes.
2: You can see it in yourself. Let's get into spring and we'll go through all of the seasons. But I think John and I share this commonality that when I met Jean and you met John, you two, you and Jean, did not have that like love at first sight, unlike John and I had in looking at the two of you. What was going on there for you and John?
1: My first thought when I met my husband, before I knew he was going to be my husband, was he's really tall. And who wears long sleeve dress shirt with shorts?
2: Did you ever get an answer to that question? Because
1: no.
2: I'm with you.
1: But you know what he tells me now? He says, hey, I didn't try to trick you. I was never a fashionable guy.
2: Well, or he could have said it worked, didn't it?
1: It worked. It got you in the end.
2: It made you think about him.
1: But it's funny because, you know, you have this idea of what it's supposed to be like when you meet the person that you're going to marry, that there's going to be writing in the sky or God's going to just say, that's the one, and you're going to know. But even though John looked at me and thought, I think I'm going to marry this woman one day, and I looked at him and thought, what kind of fashion statement is that? We both had to navigate through the four seasons of the relationship. We both needed to see what was really here. And each season reveals what you need to know.

0: in order to know whether or not this person is going to actually be a good fit. So it doesn't really matter what you feel at the start of the relationship. What matters is what's revealed through the seasons of the relationship.
1: That's so, so good. You mentioned in the book that attraction certainly is powerful. And I think many psychologists have listed how that works. You know, you see somebody you're attracted to, and then it goes to holding hands and so on and so forth until full emotional and physical intimacy, which is for the Christian community. That's where we want to see that in the context of marriage, right? Right. Not just one night flings, obviously. But that is how God has set up that attraction scale. And yeah, you can see it. It's very predictable to where psychologists, counselors, you know the path and the pattern that usually happens. In that context, you said you and John described your own rose-tinted glasses when it came to your premarital counseling. What did that look like?
0: Yeah. You know, when we first got engaged, and I will note that as we went through these seasons, my attraction toward him grew. You know, there's different levels of attraction and physical attraction, emotional, spiritual attraction. All these things start to grow to the height of the point where we were engaged. And I remember going through premarital work and doing this assessment with our counselor. And he looked at me and he's like, Deborah, you rated everything off the charts. Like, this guy has no flaw. Like, you really are seeing this relationship through a rose-colored lens. And I was. Mm. The reality of the hardships of a relationship had not yet hit. I was in full-blown spring, seeing everything through that lens of growth and attraction and blossoming and blooming. But reality is, spring is just one season of a relationship. It's just one fraction of the relationship. And all of the other seasons actually add depth and meaning to the relationship. And we hadn't gone through those quite yet.
1: Yeah, it's such a great framework to understand human relationship. And it's just a good way to look at it. And it gives you insight into perhaps where you're at and right, where you want to move from there to a better place, or stay where you're at if you're in that spring, summer area. Healthy give and take in relationships is essential. It's a learned skill set, I think. I don't know that we come into marriage with that ability. We probably have a modicum of it, and then we get better, hopefully.
0: Yeah.
1: And I think the fallout, like Our Hope Restored, which is where couples are struggling significantly, and that's okay. Come as you are, just don't stay that way.
0: Exactly.
1: And that's where we can do so much work to help couples get to a better place. I know that's what you do in your counseling. But you illustrate this beautifully with your experience of gardening.
0: Yes.
1: So what's going on there?
0: I'm a plant killer, unfortunately.
1: I am too.
0: I have not really mastered it yet. It's funny because typically I forget to water my plants. I just forget, they move on with life, and then they die because they did not get enough water. So John got me these succulents, and he's like, listen, Deb, you hardly have to water these. It'll be fine.
1: It's called a cactus.
0: It'll be fine. Just once a week, put a couple drops in. But I forgot if I did or if I hadn't, and what I ended up doing was overwatering the plant, and then they also died. So as I'm going through this planting and the analogies are flowing in my mind, I realize that relationships are like a plant. You can kill a plant by giving it too little water, but you can also kill a plant by giving it too much water. Mm. And I think that's something we don't talk about enough in relationships. When you're doing above and beyond in your relationships, because you're accustomed to giving too much, making excuses for the other person, enabling unhealthy behaviors. So just like in nature, we've got to learn that healthy balance of give and take in order for the relationship to grow as strong as it possibly can.
1: Regardless of what season a marriage is in, it's critical for us to identify those unhealthy patterns. I think you list a number of unhealthy patterns that I think for the Christian, we might see some spiritual benefit in there, that we think this is the right spiritual tone to be giving, to be caring, to be concerned. But there's an unhealthy edge to that. Describe
0: exactly.
1: It.
0: You know, one of the personality types I talk about of people who give too much is the rescuer. You know, maybe the rescuer, deep down, they believe that their goal, their role, is to fix this person, to make them better, to rescue them from their sin and struggles. And some of the reason you become a rescuer is because maybe you come from a family where you were put in that position of rescuing.
1: You learned to be.
0: You learned to fix the problems. You learned to bring peace to the chaos because you had to. And interestingly enough, when we come to Jesus, that leaning does not go away. Those coping skills that served us in one season sabotage us in another season if we don't face them and address them and bring them into alignment with who God wants us to be. God doesn't want us to be the rescuer because He is the ultimate rescuer. He is the Savior, not us. And so we don't want to bring that mindset into relationships because our relationships will quickly become unbalanced if we come in as the rescuer.
2: Yeah.
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1: So under that category, those who give too much, it even sounds funny, because it feels like the Christian life is about giving, always giving. But you mentioned the rescuer. You also have the pleaser and the insecure. Describe those two.
0: Yeah, people pleasers. You know, when our goal is to please man more than it is to please God, and we get in a role where we're so focused on the needs of everybody else, but we neglect our own. And then the insecure are those who are looking for their value and worth to come from relationships. So they don't want to rock the boat. They don't want to upset you. They don't want to even speak truth sometimes because they want to feel loved and liked by you. Those are personality types that can quickly bring a lack of balance to a healthy relationship.
1: The pleaser skill one is pretty pervasive. I mean, I contend to do that too. I want to be liked. I think most human beings want to be liked. And then the question is, where do we get unhealthy with that attribute?
0: Yeah.
1: And then at the core of it with the pleaser, what am I gleaning from it versus my motive, my good motive for doing it? Like, it makes me feel better.
0: Exactly.
1: To please you.
0: This is where it gets unhealthy, is that motive part where my goal isn't to actually serve you. My goal is to get you to like me. So I'm going to do whatever it takes for you to like me because I need you to like me to feel valuable about myself.
1: Yeah. Which at its core is manipulative, but we wouldn't even necessarily know that.
0: You're right. At its core, it's actually selfish.
1: Yeah.
0: It's like, I'm doing this so that I can get something from you rather than my goal is to please God. Because if my goal is to please God, sometimes I'm not going to be able to please you at the same time. I'm going to have to tell you a truth that you might not like. But God is the measuring stick, not your approval of me.
1: Yeah. In that insecure person, under the, again, that category of people who give too much.
0: Yeah.
1: I would think with social media, that is at its all-time high, that insecurity. I think young people feel that. There's a lack of understanding identity. You know, who am I?
0: Yeah.
1: And that insecurity that is driven by all the social media, that I don't look as good as that person.
0: Right.
1: I'm not as well educated as that person. Whatever social media is portraying as the standard, it's kind of like the old days of airbrush.
0: Yeah.
1: I can't be that person in the magazine.
0: Right. And sadly, in relationships, you will live up or down to the level that you believe you deserve. Mm. And if you don't believe you deserve anything because you're not walking in your identity in Christ, you're going to settle for a low-level relationship, an unhealthy relationship. Whereas if you believe God made me for healthy relationships, I am His heir, you're going to expect and require different standards in your relationship. So this is why our identity really does shape the type of person we engage with and how we engage with the people that we're in relationship with.
1: And I think that idea of knowing your identity in Christ is becoming so critical for everybody.
0: Yeah.
1: But man, especially young people, because I think if there's an assignment for the parents, that's like job one. Help your child, teen, 20-something, understand their identity in Christ. Because that's the foundation in which these antidotes occur against these things that we face, right?
0: Absolutely. You attract people on your level of health. on your level of worth, on your level of value. And so if you think about it that way, we're magnetic to certain people. And when we go out into the world not feeling good about ourselves, not having confidence in who God has made us to be, we're going to attract people on that level as well. So this is why it's important as parents for us to instill that true identity in our kids, not because of what they do, but because of who they are.
1: Let's hit those others, those that give too little, because again, this is really the out of balance human experience. So you've mentioned too much.
0: Yep.
1: Now too little, the cynic, the wounded, the empty.
0: Yeah.
1: Describe each of those.
0: We'll start with the empty, because I think a lot of people can relate to that. People who are feeling on E. They've got nothing left.
1: No fuel.
0: Life has taken it out of them. They're stressed. They're maxed out. They have few boundaries. And then when they come home, they feel like they've got nothing left to give, you know? And I think that is a lot of people today where they give their leftovers to their relationships, not because they want to, but because they're truly not filling up in the proper ways. And so when you go into a relationship and you're on empty, you're going to make a bad partner because you've got nothing left to give in your relationship.
1: Well, talk about that in the context of marriage.
0: Yeah.
1: You know, that you're giving everything outside the walls of your home and then you have nothing inside.
0: Right. And God calls us to be filled. God calls us to live abundantly. Jesus modeled to us boundaries and protecting what matters, staying filled and fueled in many different ways, and practicing soul care so that when we walk home, when we're home in our, with our family and our marriage, which is our primary ministry, that we have something to give in a significant way.
1: Let's hit the cynic.
0: Yeah.
1: Oh, I love this person.
0: The cynic is the type of person who has been hurt in relationships. They don't really trust you. You know, they either don't trust you because you haven't proven yourself. They don't know you, or they don't trust you because they know you and you haven't proven yourself. You know, no matter who you are, they're not going to trust you. And usually it's people who have been hurt in the past. And so they sort of, put this wall up in relationships
1: for protection.
0: Like, for protection. It's like, I don't know. You might hurt me. I'm not sure if I can fully trust you because I've been hurt in the past. So I'm going to keep you at a distance and I'm not going to give as much as I could.
1: And finally, that third one, the wounded.
0: The wounded is the person that's been hurt. You know, somebody who carries triggers and wounds that they haven't healed. And so they stay away from relationships so that those wounds don't get pressed upon. They don't want to feel pain. And so they avoid the intimacy that comes with a relationship. They avoid the vulnerability and they kind of seem withdrawn in a relationship. And so when you think about those personality types, you realize that you can give too much and destroy a relationship. And you can give too little and destroy a relationship.
1: Yeah. That does seem to be a theme scripturally that the Lord, you know, even that, I think it's in Proverbs where don't give me too much that I forget you, Lord, and don't give me too little that I have to go beg and steal.
0: Hmm.
1: And I, you can apply that emotionally too.
0: Absolutely. You know,
1: it's that same thing where you're just out of balance.
0: Yeah.
1: And I think that's the thing I've learned about the Christian faith is the Lord wants, he wants you to laugh. He wants you to have fun. This is your gift of life. We get one shot to live a life. And hopefully can do that in the best of ways that we're not out of balance.
0: Right.
1: And that we can end this life in our last days healthy in Christ, right?
0: Yeah. So the season of spring is really about taking that assessment. Where do I need to give a little bit more? Where do I need to pull back little bit? Where do I need to ask for my needs to be met? And bringing our relationship back into alignment.
1: Right at the end here, let's make sure we get summer covered, and then we'll come back next time for fall and winter.
0: Yes.
1: But summer sounds like a great place to be.
0: Summer is the season where things get hot. It's the season of intimacy, emotional intimacy, spiritual intimacy, physical intimacy, and learning to make the most of each season. The beautiful thing about this book, Relationship Skills, is it applies to married couples, but it also applies to those who are in the dating world.
1: Sure.
0: And kind of helps you unpack it no matter what stage you are in your relationship.
1: And again, these seasons, as you've mentioned in the book, they don't run like with the seasons of the earth. You're going through some of these rapidly. You're coming back to those times. It helps you put a context to what you're feeling.
0: Exactly. Right? It helps you have an awareness. It helps you know what to look for. It helps you identify some of the opportunities for growth that come in different stages of the relationship.
1: Now, with respect to summer, you mentioned in the book a funny analogy with your sports jerseys.
0: Yeah.
1: Now, how do you connect summer, the heat of the moment, relationally with sports jerseys?
0: Well, sometimes you become who you think you're supposed to be in relationships. And I was going through my old jerseys, and I remember
1: You had old jerseys.
0: I know. I passed them all down to Eli, my son. And it's funny because I look back at that season, and I thought, was that who I actually was, or was that who I thought I needed to be liked, to be desired, to be wanted in that season? Because I'm so far removed from that today. And I think oftentimes, we become who we think people want us to be rather than who we actually are, rather than who God made us to be. And in the season of summer, this is the time where you start to shed the layers. You start to really reveal who you actually are in connecting with people emotionally and spiritually. Like, this is not, I'm not who I think you want me to be. This is who I actually am. Mm. And learning to just become more authentic and vulnerable in a relationship.
1: Let me ask you about emotional connection. You talk about summer also being that time of emotional connection. That is so good. I think, again, I'm going to stereotype. Husbands generally can struggle with emotional connection. I think we get the physical connection down really well. It's the emotional connection some of us are just lost in. Because we don't, hey, I said I love you.
0: Yeah, you know, I always say it's a conditioned experience. It's how we've learned to show up in the world or not learn to show up in the world. And if you think about how little boys in the 40s, 50s, and 60s grew up, there wasn't much conditioning toward emotional connection, emotional awareness. And so we do have a generation of men who are disconnected from some of those things and having to learn some of these relationship skills. Emotional connection is like a spider's web. With each string, you're building an attachment to the person in front of you. Mm. And I think that's an important way to think about it in marriage. It's with every conversation, with every interaction where I'm choosing to go a little bit deeper, share a feeling, share an experience. I am connecting. I'm building a web of emotional connection, which strengthens the relationship as a whole. But that's a skill set that many people have not learned how to do.
1: Yeah, that is so good. And again, it gives it great context to understand this. It makes it easier to kind of understand where you're at. Take that self-assessment. Where am I? Summer, spring, fall, winter. We're going to talk more next time about those, but especially fall and winter. But thanks for being with us. This is, again, this has flown by the time, but let's come back and keep it going. Can we do that?
0: Sounds good.
1: And let me turn to the listener. If Deborah's book, Relationship Skills, The Four Seasons That Will Make or Break Your Love Life, would be a help to you, get a hold of us. I mean, we'll get it out to you. If you can make a gift of any amount, we'll send it to you at $5. That will barely cover the postage, but we'll get it out to you. As our way of saying thank you for being in the ministry together. If you could do more, obviously we can reach more people. But no relationship should stay the same forever. We're growing. We have these seasons in our relationships that we need to be mindful of. So contact us. Last year alone, 500,000 marriages were strengthened through the Focus on the Family resources. I'm really proud of that.
3: 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I'm John Fuller, inviting you back next time as we continue the conversation with Deborah Fileta and once again help you and your family thrive in Christ.
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6: With the 2026 midterm elections just 3 weeks away now, Pastor Alan Jackson of the World Outreach Church is encouraging Christians to turn out in big numbers because he believes America is such a special country.
7: Well, I think it's our Christian heritage. We've never been a uniquely Christian nation in that we've always been a nation of diversity. There have been many faiths expressed here. But the values that shaped our nation, our legal documents, our founding documents, our educational system, our legal system, were all derived from a Judeo-Christian worldview. And that's resulted in the greatest liberty and freedom and self-government the world has ever known. And it has brought the blessings of God. We don't look the same. We don't have the same accent. We're a nation of immigrants. We're a melting pot. But those values have bound us together. And I think we're at a tipping point. I'm deeply offended by people that say those Christian values should not be a part of our story. How dare they say to us that our biblical worldview doesn't have a place in the marketplace today? It's our heritage, and I will not relent. It is what shaped this nation, and we've got to find the courage to go back and tell the truth.
6: That's Pastor Alan Jackson, and this is SRN News.
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9: The book of Job teaches us about grace. When he blesses Job, he doesn't bless a perfect man, he blesses an imperfect man. If he were perfect, he wouldn't be repenting.
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11: Sometimes God never answers our hardest question. And somehow, even in the uncertainty, we find that's enough. Job spent crisis after crisis asking why. And when God finally spoke, he didn't explain. God didn't defend himself. He simply revealed who he is. And somehow, that changed everything for Job. Today on Insight for Living, Chuck Swindoll brings our study of Job to a close and shows us how a man who lost everything came to trust the God who gives no easy answers. Chuck titled his message, What Job Teaches Us About Our God.
9: Job is set through God's lecture, which began in chapter 38 and 39, went into chapter 40, chapter 41, and he never answers the question. And remarkably, at the end of the book, Job is submitting to this God. This heavenly Father who permitted, even allowed, all of these things to occur. And yet he submits. Surely he knows some things of God that we need to know as well, without having all of our questions answered. Verse 1, chapter 42. Then Job answered the Lord and said, I know that you can do all things. Number one in a list of seven, there is nothing God cannot do. Having heard and having realized the limitless power of his infinite God, Job puts his observation and realization into the simplest of terms. You can do all things. There is nothing God cannot do. There's a second. And I find it at the end of verse 2, no purpose of yours can be thwarted. It is impossible to restrain or nullify God's purposes.
12: God's intentions can neither be altered nor disrupted. What he purposes will transpire without delay, without hindrance, and without failure. Which brings us to a third. God's plans are beyond our understanding and too deep to explain. God's plans are beyond our understanding and too deep to explain. See how Job puts it in verse 3? I have declared that which I did not understand, things too wonderful for me, which I did not know. Number 4. Only through God's instruction are we able to humble ourselves and rest. Only through God's instruction are we able to humble ourselves and rest. Where do I get that? Into verse 4, down through verse 6. I will ask you and you instruct me. Oh God, I will ask you. You reveal to me whatever it is I need to know about yourself and about these circumstances. I have heard of you with the hearing of the ear. Now my eye sees you. Therefore, I've got an argument. No, therefore, I retract and repent, and there's no force. Now then, number 5. When the day of reckoning arrives, God is always fair. When the day of reckoning arrives, God is always fair. Remember my comment earlier when we looked at this thought, all God's accounts are not settled at the end of the month? It applies here. Patiently and with great long suffering, God has been listening and taking note of who is saying what. Not one idle word slips by his attention. He knows who spoke what. He knows where error started and stopped. He knows who spoke truth and why. He deals with wrongdoers at the time of his final accounting, and it's in his timetable. He blesses the one who has walked with him in his timetable. He forgives those who bring their offerings and offer them fully and sincerely, and he restores Job, who prayed for his friends and prayed for them greatly with an open heart. Put in the margin of your Bible, Hebrews 6:10, God is not unjust to forget. Eugene Peterson in The Message renders that God doesn't miss anything. Hebrews 6:10. Now, some of you have been terribly abused. You have been victims of the worst kind of mistreatment. You have been taken advantage of. You have, whether young or middle age, whatever the age, you have been treated unfairly. Every person in this room has that in common. So have I. Every one of us could give stories of abuse and neglect and misrepresentation and unfair treatment. God does not forget. He just doesn't march to our timetable. I mean, I wanted God to zap Eliphaz at the moment he said that stupid thing to Job. He's waded through all of these speeches and now finally says, Eliphaz, Bildad, Zophar, you're out to lunch. Or, you know, that's kind of a Swindoll paraphrase. He tells them they're wrong. You didn't speak correctly of me as my servant Job. Job hadn't heard until now that he's spoken correctly. See how it appears in verse 7? After the Lord had spoken these words to Job, the Lord said to Eliphaz the Temanite, my wrath is kindled against you and against your two friends because you've not spoken of me what is right as my servant. God heard. He heard. He didn't say anything at the time, but he heard it. He is not unjust to forget one idle word. He did not overlook one wrong act committed against you. He knows his plan. His plan is unfolding. It's not a mistaken plan. It's not a frustrated plan where God sits on the edge of heaven biting his nails wondering what he's going to do with that wrong individual. He knows exactly what he's going to do, but he's going to do it at his time. Job sees that now. So Job, rather than looking at his friends saying, see there, I told you it was wrong, he doesn't do that. There's none of that in Job's heart. That's why when God says, I'm going to have Job pray for you, Job says, Heavenly Father, and he begins his prayer for his friends. Friends who wronged him, who added to his suffering. How could he do that? He realizes that the day of reckoning has come. He submitted to that. Now, therefore, he says, take 7 bulls and rams, and my servant Job will offer up a burnt offering. And that's exactly what Job does. Job prays for his friends. God doesn't miss anything. Number 6, it's getting better. No one can be compared to God when it comes to blessings. Verses 11 to 15. Well, let's put 10 in there with it. 10 through 15. No one can be compared to God when it comes to blessing. The Lord restored the fortunes, verse 10 of Job, when he prayed for his friends. The Lord increased all that Job had twofold. Had his brothers and sisters and his family come back, at a family reunion, we looked at this. They all gave him money. Verse 12, the Lord blessed the latter days of Job more than his beginning. 13, he had 7 sons and 3 daughters. He names them, and the blessing falls even on the daughters as well, I'm sure, as the sons. No one can be compared to God when it comes to blessings. Did you miss the words? The end of verse 9, mark it. The Lord accepted. Beginning of verse 10, the Lord restored. End of verse 10, the Lord increased. Beginning of verse 12, the Lord blessed. Those are words of grace. Accepted, restored, increased, blessed. Now let me warn you of something. Because you're conditioned, as I have been for so many years of my life, you're conditioned in this cynical world because of the fallout of our cynical society. You and I are programmed to think it's cool to rush by words like this and to hurry on to the words that are negative. Heavy trials, mold in your house, fractured families, high rate of divorce, economic woes, the homeless, the broken hearts, the brutal crimes, the drug abuse, the disasters, the premature deaths, the loss of jobs, on and on. That's what makes the evening news. They never say, now tomorrow night we'll have just good news. They say, tomorrow night, you think this was bad, tomorrow we have an expose. And you go, what channel? What time is that coming on? And the expose ends with, you think this expose was bad? Wait till we show you that expose. You will not, that's tomorrow night. Now you watch in tomorrow night. I mean, even the weatherman says partly cloudy. Never says mainly sunny. It's partly cloudy. It may rain. Never says it probably won't. And furthermore, he's wrong. And by the way, who does God bless? Job. Job. Chapter 3, he cursed the day he was born. Chapter 3, he resented the fact he didn't die when he was placed on his mother's breast. Chapter 3, at the end, he says, I am not at peace. I am not restful. In other words, I resent what has happened. That's Job, who is wonderfully blessed at the end of the book. Why? Grace, grace, grace, grace, grace, grace, grace, grace. We don't get it. We don't get it. You work hard, you get a promotion. You work harder, you get a bigger promotion. You work super hard, you run the company. Then you can take advantage of people who work and work hard and work super hard. That's the way the society thinks. Grace comes along and says, you're sick today, I'm going to bless you mightily. You're not doing too well, I'm going to bless you greatly. You blew it, I'm still going to bless you, because grace doesn't wait for works to catch up. I preached that sermon last week and poured myself into that one like I poured myself into this one. And you might think, boy, he must live a fabulous life. Well, let me just tell you, before you go that way, I went to grocery store yesterday, and one of our things on the list was eggs. I wanted to get them in the cart and get them home before Ken Cooper caught me buying eggs, and so I quickly put them in the bag, and I got home, and I got bags of groceries. You know, why do you carry all of them? And you get the door, you go, you know, to get the door, you shove the door open, and you walk in, and boom, guess what bag drops? Right. So I go, oh, my. And I reach down and I get, Cynthia's in the other room working and doesn't know any about this, and I'm at the counter and I'm feeling sorry for myself. I'm doing all of this and I'm getting the eggs, and I lift a little tray that holds the eggs in the refrigerator out. I think there's no eggs. And so there's one in there, and I, boom! So there's now egg on the floor. And so I get down and clean that up, and I'm thinking, well, it's good. I look in the box, I think, well, it didn't break any. So I lift an egg out, and not only had it broken, boom, it comes down all over me. And I totally lost it. At that moment, I lost it. Totally. You could have heard me three doors away. And my wife walks in and says, is there something wrong? Or can I help? No! I've got it! So I'm down cleaning it up. You know what? I didn't deserve to live through the night. But you know what? I woke up this morning wonderfully blessed. Grace, grace, grace, grace, grace. The book of Job teaches us about grace. When he blesses Job, he doesn't bless a perfect man, he blesses an imperfect man. If he were perfect, he wouldn't be repenting. If he said the right thing, he wouldn't be retracting. When are we going to get it? You don't have to earn it. You don't have to work real hard and hold your breath for 5 minutes and go straight home. You don't have to, you know, give a dollar to every homeless person. And you don't have to just have your heart broken over every sad story. Sometimes you just be downright selfish, and he still blesses. We wouldn't. We say, you do that again. You sleep outside. You think Nebuchadnezzar had it bad. Wait till I deal with you. Why? Because we don't get grace. We don't get it. Job is beside himself. Whew, the boys are gone. Next thing he knows, there's a knock on his door, and there's a couple of guys who need work, and they know three other guys, and before you know, he's got his family there, and he's got the money, and he hires them, and he looks up, and the camels are coming back, and the donkeys, and they're all building his buildings, and the house is getting rebuilt, and the wife says to him one morning, hey, buddy, you and I are going to be parents. She does it 10 times. Stop, Lord, stop. It's enough. Number 7. After all this, Job lived 140 years and saw his sons and his grandsons, 4 generations. And then finally, he died. An old man and full of days. That great. Here we go. Only God can fill our final years with divine music that frees us to live above our circumstances. Only God can fill our final years with divine music that frees us to live above our circumstances. It frees us. Frees us. When I have ceased to break my wings against the faltiness of things, wrote Sarah Teasdale, and learned that compromises wait behind each hardly open gate, when I can look life in the eyes, grown calm and very coldly wise, life will have given me the truth and taken in exchange my youth. Job has truth. Job is freed. Freed from the prison of fears. Freed from the tiny cell of limited thinking and negative attitudes. He's freed from grudges. He's freed from a works theology. He's freed. He's free. Free at last. Praise God Almighty. He's free, and he lives to over 200 years of age. Kids, grandkids, great-grandkids, all around him. And he can hardly remember when he got the boils back so many years ago. That's music. It's music that only God can bring. Some struggling with dementia, old age is not kind to the body. Some battling a loss of memory. Some physically unable to keep up, feeling shelved when they were once engaged in life in the fast lane. And they live full of days. Only God can do that. Remember the film, The Shawshank Redemption? It's a great film that makes you think, lifts you beyond the prison cells of those men. Tim Robbins plays the part of Andy, and he's with the other prisoners struggling along with him. He carves chessmen from stone, you may remember, and petitions the state for books for the prison library and helps inmates get their high school diploma. These are just a few of the ways that he held on to his humanity. One other way cost him 2 weeks in solitary confinement, you may remember. He gains access to the prison's public address system and plays a record of great music for all the prison to hear for the first time. As the music streams through the washrooms and the prison yard, the inmates stop and stand transfixed. The actor Morgan Freeman, playing the part of Red, has been the narrator of the story, and he says this about that moment. I have no idea to this day what those two Italian ladies were singing about. Truth is, I don't want to know. Some things are best left unsaid. I'd like to think they were singing about something so beautiful it can't be expressed in words and makes your heart ache because of it. I tell you, those voices soared higher and farther than anybody in the great place dared to dream. It's like some beautiful bird flapped into Alexander's cage and made those walls dissolve away. And for the briefest of moments, every last man in Shawshank felt free. That's what the music of God does for you when you end your life well. You're free at last. Let's bow together. Our journey with Job has come to an end, but our friendship will go on for a lifetime. Job dies an old man and full of years. He finally truly came to know the living God. It wasn't in spite of his pain, it was because of it. The pain drove him, surrendered and silent before his God. And he trusted him, as I invite you to trust him, whatever may be the prison of your circumstances. Let God be God. Remind yourself faithfully and regularly you are one dependent soul, not in charge. Limited, sinful, needy. And remember the cross. It's where we first saw the light and the burden rolled away. Come to him today. Listen to the music. 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
13: It's a love song that invites you in. Thank you, Father, for your faithful care. We even thank you for your mysterious ways. We entrust to you these lessons we've begun to learn. Thank you for our friend whom we've met in this book, for the things he has taught us, more importantly, what he has modeled. Thank you for your grace, which lifts us above our prison walls and gives us a song to sing and hope to cling to. Amen.
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6: News. I'm John Scott. On the road, President Trump was in Deep Red, Nebraska for another rally ahead of the midterm elections. He spoke to supporters in Grand Island in support of Senator Pete Ricketts and other Republicans running in the state. Pennsylvania's measles outbreak surpassing 1,000 cases on Monday. State health officials say it's the largest measles outbreak in the U.S. in three decades. The MLB playoffs heating up as the division series continues. The White Sox still perfect. After topping the Guardians 4-3 in Game 2, Chicago leads that best-of-five series 2-0. We'll host Cleveland for Game 3 on Wednesday. The Rays up 2-0 in the ALDS after topping the Yankees 5-2 in Game 2. New York hosts Tampa Bay for Game 3 on Wednesday. The NLDS resumes. The Braves host the Dodgers for Game 3 with that series tied at 1 apiece. And the Padres hope to salvage their season when they host the Brewers for Game 3. This is SRN News.
18: Mild to start off this Tuesday for the Denver metro area, and we're going to be looking at unseasonably warm, potentially some record warmth for daytime highs today as we'll be back to near 90. Partly to mostly cloudy for tonight. We'll be looking at lows mid and upper 50s. Wednesday, Thursday, into Friday, not much changing. High temperatures low to mid 80s, lows mid to upper 50s. Overall dry, breezy conditions. It'll be a warm one on Saturday, starting to trend a little cooler with increasing clouds. Sunday, cooler possibly. Some showers Monday, 60s. I'm meteorologist Mark Huer.
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19: Beloved, we have a purpose. My question to you is, do you know your purpose? And have you brought yourself into alignment with your purpose? If you don't have a purpose in your life, how will you have breakthrough?

0: You can't experience breakthrough if you don't know where you're going. Welcome to Discovering the Jewish Jesus. I'm your host, Dustin Roberts, and today Rabbi Schneider, he shows why a clear purpose in our walk with God, it matters. Through the life of David, we'll see what happens when we stop relying on ourselves and we seek God's direction and move forward with Him. But there's another part of David's victory that can be easy to miss. God defeated his enemies, yet Scripture says he did it through David's own hand. Now here's Rabbi with today's message.
1: There's an epidemic going on amongst young boys and young men in terms of being able to find purpose and meaning in life. It's a real problem in terms of the increased suicide rate, increase of dropping out of school, increase of lack of the ability to connect with other people. And so in this documentary, they were investigating what could be done to help these boys that are really having a hard time finding purpose in life. And that's really what it boiled down to. These young men were having a difficult time finding purpose. And there, here they were, you know, 17, 18, 19 years old, already worrying that they were going to lead a life of purposelessness, having no real goal in mind. They isolated some of the causes of this. It was the breakdown of the family. And one of the other big causes was technology, that so many of us today are so addicted to technology, to our smartphones, our computers, that we've lost connection to real people. You know, we've got friends that are a mile wide and an inch deep, but people were meant to belong to a community. It's a huge problem. I share that with you because the primary thing that was in the hearts and souls of many of these boys that were coming men was a sense of purposelessness. But you and I, beloved, as believers in Yeshua, we have the ultimate purpose. We've been called into a relationship with the living God. We've got a purpose and a destiny. The Bible says that we've been called to press on towards the upward goal of Christ Jesus. What is our purpose? To know God, to experience God, and to be able to be transformed into His likeness, and then to be a vessel that He can use to touch other people and bless the world and in the world to come as well. The point is, beloved, that we're going somewhere. You and I are going somewhere. We're not as those that have no hope. We're not as those that have no purpose. This is why I begin every single day in the morning by reading from the Scriptures, asking the Lord, did I dream anything last night? Does it mean anything?

0: 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We're often quick to say, if there's anything I can do, just let me know. But what if we stopped waiting to be asked and simply showed up? On the If There Is Anything I Can Do podcast, Pam McConnell shares real stories, biblical wisdom, and practical ways to walk alongside people through grief, loss, and life's hardest moments. 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
1: Many of us today are not experiencing much breakthrough because we don't have enough focus. We don't have enough passion. We don't have a definitive goal in terms of what are we wanting? What are we wanting to achieve? And so I want to begin today, beloved one, by asking you to search your heart so that you can recognize and bring your heart to the Lord and say, Lord, help me to become more focused on what my goal is. And what's the goal? To know God, to experience God, and to make Him known. And so, if that's your goal today, I'm here with some good news. If you'll apply some of the principles I'm about to share with you in your life, it will help you to get breakthrough in your life with God so that you can know Him more, experience Him more, be clothed with more power, increase in the love of God, and become a greater blessing to other people in the earth. Now, we've been looking at our primary text from the book of 2 Samuel chapter 5. And I don't want to take too much time today because this is now my fifth episode on this topic. But we've been studying the life of David, and we've been teaching about the fact that as soon as David was anointed king, the first thing that happened was he was attacked by the Philistines that are symbolic of being attacked by the powers of darkness. Very similar to what happened when Yeshua was immersed by John the Baptist, Yochanan, we say in Hebrew, the immerser in the Jordan River. As soon as Yeshua was immersed in the Jordan River, came out of the water, a dove came upon his head, John the Baptist saw it, and then the voice came from heaven, You are my beloved son, and in you I'm well pleased. As soon as that happened, that you could say anointing happened, what happened next? The Spirit of the Lord led Jesus, this is review now, into the wilderness where he did battle against the devil for 40 days. And so this is the pattern. It happened to David when he was anointed king. He was attacked by the Philistines. It happened to Yeshua when he was coming out of the water and the Spirit of the Lord descended upon him. And so, if this is the pattern, you and I need to get our head wrapped around the fact that spiritual warfare is real. We need to be ready for it. We need to anticipate it. And we need to know how to walk through it, my beloved friends, when it happens. So let's read today, again, quickly, 2 Samuel chapter 5, beginning in verse number 17. When the Philistines heard that they had anointed David king over Israel, all the Philistines went up to seek out David, to destroy him, to kill him. And when David heard of it, he went down to the stronghold. He went down to a place and he sought God. Now the Philistines came and spread themselves out in the valley of Rephaim. They were attacking David from many different angles. Then David inquired of the Lord, saying, Shall I go up against the Philistines? What shall I do? And he said, Will you give them into my hand? And the Lord said to David, Go up, and I will certainly give the Philistines into your hand. Maybe there's something, beloved one, in your life that you're struggling with today. Maybe it's your marriage. Maybe it's your children or your grandchildren. Maybe it's just mental thoughts that are tormenting you, and you don't even know why. What should you do? Well, the first thing we should do is do what David did. We need to get alone with God. See, that this stronghold, there was a secret place. It was like the prayer closet that Yeshua spoke of. We get alone with God and we talk to God for it. We open up to Him. We say, Lord, help me. And we tell Him. He already knows, but we open up our soul. Tell Him what's going on, what we're struggling with. Totally honest and transparent. We say, Lord, help me. And when we do that, God comes into our lives, into our soul, because we've made room for Him, and we've invited Him in. You see, Jesus said, Behold, I stand at the door.

0: or a knock. And anyone that opens the door, I'm going to come in and dine with him and he with me. So the first thing that we need to do is get along with God, call out to him. And even if it seems that nothing is happening right away, I promise you this. If you are truly calling out to God, to the living God, in spirit and in truth, though the answer may tarry, I promise you, your weakness is being transformed into divine strength.
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0: You may not see the victory in a day, because sometimes the Lord, the scripture says, drives out the enemy little by little. Because if he drove out the enemy all at once, we wouldn't even know how to handle it. So the Lord said, I will not drive out your enemy all at once, but little by little, so that you might possess the land. So my word to you, my friend, is this. As you continue to do what I'm instructing, keep on calling out to God, being honest with him. Recognize you're under attack. Ask him for his help. Confess where you're falling, where you're failing. Confess to him where you may be coming into agreement with the enemy. In other words, if the enemy is tormenting you to be in a spirit of accusation or hatred towards somebody, and you know it's wrong, but you're doing it, ask God for forgiveness. Tell him that you're doing it and call on him for help. What I'm saying to you is if you will keep doing this and following this process, eventually you're going to be transformed. Sometimes the transformation doesn't happen just like that. It happens little by little, because God's way of transforming us is causing us to continue to cry out to him in our weakness, in our need for his help. And as we continue to learn how to depend on him, as we continue to learn how to become dependent on him, his power is perfected in our life. This is what Paul was referring to in the book of 2 Corinthians chapter 1. Shaul said there, I would have you know, brethren, that I am burdened excessively beyond strength, so that I despair, Paul said, even of life. In other words, Paul was under such pressure. It felt so rotten, so terrible. Paul said that he despaired even of life. But then he went on to say this, but this happens to me, that I would learn to trust in God that raises the dead. Paul was going through an extreme time of crushing, but he said it was for a purpose, because in this place of him being crushed, as he was calling out to God, he was being imparted with resurrection power to come out of this thing in the power of God. And the transformation could only take place as he journeyed through this huge trial, clinging, depending, and calling out to God in the process. And so that's the first thing that David did. He went down into the stronghold. And that's what you and I need to continue to do. Cling to God, call out to him, don't give up, and be assured and confident that even if it seems like nothing's changing, you are being transformed and you will come through this victorious. Listen next. So David inquired of the Lord, saying, shall I go up against the Philistines? David looked for a strategy. What should I do? God will give us specific direction. Sometimes he'll even speak to you in a dream. And the Lord said to him, yes, I will certainly give the Philistines into your hand. So David came to Baal-Parazim and defeated them there And he said, the Lord has broken through my enemies before me like the breakthrough of waters. Let's take it apart for a second. David is under attack. He goes to the stronghold. He cries out to God. He was like Moses. When God called Moses to lead the children of Israel out of Egypt, Moses said to Hashem, he said, God, unless you go with me, I'm not going to go. I'm not going to try to do this on my own. If you don't give me assurance that you're going to be with me in this, I'm not doing it. David was kind of that same heart. He wasn't going to do anything until he knew that God was going to be with him and act. And so David once again said, will you give them, the Philistines, into my hand? And the Lord said to David, go up, for I certainly will give the Philistines into your hand. And so we need to come to a place where we are afraid to live life outside of God. You see, the Bible says, don't say you're going to do this tomorrow or that tomorrow, but rather say, if the Lord wills, you're going to do this or that tomorrow, because you don't know what tomorrow is going to bring. In other words, the scripture writer, under the inspiration of the Spirit, by the Word of God that's living and active and sharper than a two-edged sword, piercing through the division of soul and spirit, was saying, don't think you're just going to go do this thing tomorrow. You don't have the power to do that thing tomorrow. You might not be here tomorrow. You don't know what's going to happen to you between now and tomorrow. You might get in a car wreck. Anything could happen. Anything could go wrong. Your heart could stop beating. Don't say you're going to do this tomorrow. Rather say, if the Lord wills, this is what's going to happen tomorrow. See, this is the type of mindset that Moses had. I'm not going to go, Lord, unless you go with me. I need to know your favors on me. This was the heart that David had here. Lord, what should I do? Are you going to give them into my hand? Should I go against them? See, there's a difference between faith and presumption. And sometimes you and I don't know the difference. Faith is when we're cleaving to God and receiving an impartation of His Spirit that gives us confidence. And the confidence that we're receiving is coming directly from the essence of His substance. That's faith. Presumption is when we think we're going to do so-and-so out of our own self-confidence. And that will end in severe failure and defeat. David wasn't operating here out of presumption. When he attacked the Philistines, he was operating out of faith because he heard from the Lord, yes, David, go, and I'm going to give them into your hand. Let's see what happens in the next verse. So David, in verse number 20, came to Baal-perazim and defeated them there. You see, true faith will produce results, victory. The Lord, David said this after he defeated them, the Lord has broken through my enemies before me like the breakthrough of waters. So David said here, 2 Samuel chapter 5, verse 20, the Lord has gone before me like the breakthrough of waters. So David says, the Lord went before me and gave me victory like the breakthrough of waters. Now notice, beloved one, the corresponding verse to this. We find it in the book of 1 Chronicles, where the same story is told. And in 1 Chronicles chapter 14, the writer of scripture, referring to the same incident, said this. David defeated them there. We're talking about the same exact thing that we're looking at in 2 Samuel. But in 1 Chronicles chapter 14, we read in the 11th verse, and David defeated them there, and David said, God has broken through my enemies. That's what we just got done reading in 2 Samuel. God has broken through my enemies. But David has some additional things that he said that we read about in 1 Chronicles. God has broken through my enemies by my hand. Get that, by my hand. So once again, in 2 Samuel chapter 5, we just hear David saying, the Lord has broken through my enemies like the breakthrough of waters. But in the corresponding scripture, in 1 Chronicles 14, there's an additional few words that's added. The additional words are, David says, by my hand. So it wasn't just that God broke through the enemies apart from David, but God broke through David's enemies, listen now, by David's own hand. Listen to it. David said, God has broken through my enemies by my hand, like the breakthrough of waters. What do I love about this? That God, beloved, doesn't work independently of us oftentimes. He works through us. You yourself will experience the victory of God through your own life. Partnering together with Him, you will see victory and you will be a partner with God in that victory. You will see a breakthrough in your life by your hand. And the breakthrough that you're going to experience by your hand is going to be because the Spirit of God, the Ruach HaKodesh, is breaking through you, making a way before you, bringing you in to ever increasing depths of God's love and into the experience of His light, His power, His glory, His joy, His presence, and His Spirit. Part of the scriptural narrative we've been studying is that when David got breakthrough, he destroyed the idols of the Philistines. You and I also must destroy idols around our lives that keep us from entering into God's fullness. For you and I, the idol that we may be struggling with is clinging to our finances for security rather than the Lord. The Lord has called us to honor Him first with our finances, but unfortunately, too many of us are in fear and we're not honoring the Lord properly with our finances, and as a result, beloved, it's hindering us in getting breakthrough. If discovering the Jewish Jesus is being used of the Lord to strengthen you and encourage you in your walk and fellowship with Him, and you're not fully honoring the Lord with your finances, I want to encourage you today to take a step of faith for your breakthrough, submit your finances to Him, and honor Him with your finances through discovering the Jewish Jesus today. Beloved, I want to thank you for your love and financial support. God bless you and shalom.
1: 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And today I'd like to talk to you a little bit about our social media feeds at Discovering the Jewish Jesus. Now listen, I know that if you have a Facebook feed or other social media feed, it's likely full of things that's competing for your attention. So you may be saying, well, why would I follow Discovering the Jewish Jesus? It's just another thing. Sometimes we need content in our lives that makes us stop and think and really to go deeper with God. Otherwise, we're just getting an endless suggestion of content that really doesn't matter. And it honestly sometimes leads us away from where God wants to take us. But on the Discovering the Jewish Jesus Facebook page, you know, Rabbi, he brings a perspective of scripture that many believers, honestly, most have never heard before. And when you connect the Jewish roots of the Bible with Jesus, it really changes your faith. And you know what? This is about more than just interesting biblical facts. It's about understanding scripture in an authentic way that isn't watered down. So if you're tired of scrolling past content that you'll forget 5 seconds later, I want to encourage you, put something in your feed that will actually feed your spirit with fresh biblical teaching and encouragement and genuinely challenging spiritual insight. Follow Discovering the Jewish Jesus on Facebook or search for Rabbi Schneider. We're also on TikTok, Instagram, X, YouTube, wherever you are. Thanks so much for listening today. We love you. God bless you. And now here's Rabbi Schneider. He's going to speak God's sacred blessing over your life. Rabbi.
0: What I love about the Aaronic blessing is that it did not originate with man. The words actually proceeded from the very essence of God Himself. The blessing comes from the book of Numbers, chapter 6. So listen to these words and receive the blessing of the Lord into your life today. The Lord bless you and keep you. The Lord make His face shine on you and be gracious to you. The Lord lift you up with His countenance. And the Lord give you, beloved one, His peace. And now in Hebrew.

0: bless you, and shalom.
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7: Salem.
8: SRN News, I'm John Scott. President Trump approving of the use of a firing squad to execute convicted Fort Hood terrorist Nadal Hassan.
9: Pentagon spokesman Sean Parnell writing on his X page, Secretary of War Pete Hegseth has recommended and President Trump has approved death by U.S. Army firing squad for convicted terrorist Nadal Hassan, the jihadist who opened fire on unarmed American soldiers at Fort Hood in 2009. Hassan killing 12 U.S. service members, one civilian, and wounding 32 other people. Laura Winters reporting.
8: If you recently bought an iPhone 18 Pro Max, Forbes reports some devices experiencing connectivity problems on AT&T, which can cause users to lose cellular service. Apple says some affected phones may need to be replaced. If your phone is working normally, you may need the latest software to help prevent issues. This is SRN News.
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7: 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And the only way for you to find that out is not listening to me. 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
11: Scripture tells us to devote ourselves to prayer. 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
7: I believe if you and I had asked the Lord Jesus Christ what is the priority in His given day, on any given day, here's what He would say. It's the time I spend with my Father. You recall the scripture says that He was up early in the morning out alone with the Father praying. Then in the evening He was alone with the Father praying. He said, I only do those things that please the Father. I only do those things I see the Father doing. I take no initiative of my own. Jesus Christ was in continuous fellowship with His Father, but that wasn't just because He was God, but simply because He took time to be alone with His Heavenly Father. Well, I want you to turn, if you will, to Colossians chapter 4. And here Paul gives us an admonition, and I believe in this passage he really deals with about every facet we need to deal with when it comes to praying. We'll deal with one primary part of it. In Colossians chapter 4, verse 2, he says, devote yourselves to prayer, keeping alert in it with an attitude of thanksgiving, praying at the same time for us as well, that God may open up to us a door for the word, so that we may speak forth the mystery of Christ, for which I also have been imprisoned, in order that I may make it clear in the way I ought to speak. Now, I want to talk about something very practical for a moment about our prayer life, because if I'm going to devote myself to prayer, it won't be just haphazard praying down the expressway on my way to work or sitting at the table having a blessing and so forth. But you see, a lot of people have lots of problems and heartaches in life, and they don't realize God would either eliminate or sustain them through those if they've just spent enough time talking with Him and letting Him give them wisdom as to how to respond to these things. If you're going to have a prayer life that really makes a difference, that's going to have any impact, have an impact on your life, the lives of other people, there are four things I believe are essential. Number one, and that is to set a definite time. If you don't, you won't devote yourself to prayer. It doesn't happen. And the reason I know that is because since Satan hates that above every other activity you and I engage ourselves in, he's going to do everything in his power to keep you what? Busy. To keep you busy so you can say, I don't have time to pray. Number one, a time. Secondly, a place. You say, what in the world does a place have to do with it? Here's what it has to do with it. There's something about having a spot in your home, a place, in a bedroom or wherever it may be, the den, or maybe in the bathroom. That's the only place you have privacy. A place where you and God get together, where you battle it out with those things that you and He just need to deal with privately in your life. There's something about having a place and something to remind you. The third thing is a purpose. If you don't have a purpose, you won't pray. You'll just pray here and yonder and things arise and this, that, and the other. You'll pray a little bit here and there, but you won't pray much. What's the purpose? Now, here's the purpose. The purpose ultimately is not to get something from God. You know what God sees as our primary purpose for praying? Developing an intimate, warm, personal intimacy with Him. That's His ultimate purpose. And then, of course, meeting our needs and all the rest. The fourth thing is a plan. Here's a simple plan. It's very important, and it's so simple, you're going to look over it if you're not careful. There's something about recording what you're praying about. Itself a cheap little notebook, write down the request, put the date at the end of it when you made the request, and then when God answers that prayer, draw one line through it, only one, so you can still read it, and put the date at the end. Here's what happens. After a while, one line, two lines, five lines, 10 lines, 2 pages, 3 pages, 10 pages, 20 pages, line, line, skip line, skip a space, line, all these lines. You know what those lines say? Here's what they say. Every time you open that book, here's what the line says. God heard me. God loves me. God cares for me. God's interested in me. God's intervening in my life. God's answering my prayer. God's developing my relationship to Him. I'm growing in my faith. Life is getting exciting. God is in my life. And then he says, watchfulness. He says, watchfulness, be alert, and with the attitude of thanksgiving, expressing gratitude toward Him. And keeping that prayer journal will motivate you to give thanks again and again and again for what God is doing in your life. So that's his first word to us. Then I want you to notice what he says. Now, devote yourselves to prayer, keeping alert in it with an attitude of thanksgiving, praying at the same time for us as well. Paul is talking about himself. He's writing this from prison now. And he says that God may open to us a door for the word, that is the gospel, so that we may speak forth the mystery of Christ, for which I've also been imprisoned, in order that I may make it clear in the way I ought to speak. Now, I want you to listen carefully. God didn't give us this awesome opportunity of prayer just to get our needs met, though that is part of it. Our personal concerns and our concerns for people that are friends and loved ones we're concerned about, but also for ministry. Now, listen to what he said. He said, praying at the same time for us, two things that he says, that a door may be opened. Now, as I think about what Paul spoke of here, and he says praying for us also, what he's doing is trying to motivate these Colossians to really talk to God. So what I want to give you is 10 results. Here are 10 things that will happen when you and I begin to pray, not just for ourselves, but for the world, for ministry around the world. There are 10 things that are going to happen in a person's life when you get serious about that. So I want you to jot these down. The first one is, as we said in the very beginning, your personal intimacy with God. Something's going to happen in your relationship to Christ when you get serious about praying. Number one. Number two, your perspective about life is going to be enlarged. You're going to be able to see things the way God sees them. You're going to be able to get concerned about things that you've never been concerned about before. And you're going to be able to have a discerning spirit about things that you've never had before. Number three, a positive faith attitude is going to develop when you begin to pray seriously and you keep that notebook and you just keep marking down the things that God's been saying to you and how He's been working in your life. Number four, there's going to be a peace in the midst of pressures. Now, I didn't say that prayer is always going to take away the pressure, take away the hardship, take away the trials, tribulations, heartaches, burdens, tears, hurt, sorrow. No, he's not going to take all that away. But what he does, when you and I begin to get serious about our prayer life, what happens is there begins to prevail over us an awesome sense of peace that no matter how strong the pressures are, how deep the hurt may be, there is going to be an awesome sense of peace that we begin to experience that we had not experienced before. You say, you mean just talking to God's going to make that kind of difference? I guarantee you, if you get serious about your prayer life, and listen, begin to get devoted, spend time with Him, listening to Him and talking with Him. Then, number five, it's going to have a purifying effect upon your life. There's no way to come to Him with an open heart day after day, week after week, month after month, year after year, without God beginning to reveal things in our life that we'd not seen. Maybe somebody else had seen them, but we had not seen them. Beginning to stir up within us a sense of conviction about something or an awareness of something. Not necessarily just sins, but things in our life that God knows would be better if we were without them or something that He wants to add in our life. Number six, it is the pathway to true, genuine spiritual growth in every area of our life. As you and I begin to pray, what does He do? He shows us the facets of life that you and I should be involved in. He shows us how to invest our spiritual gifts. He begins to give us more concrete direction about where our money is to be spent, how it's to be invested, where we're to give, whom we're to support, what ministers to support. God begins to give clear direction in every aspect of our life. Number seven, we begin to develop a passion to obey God. As you begin to pray and listen, as God begins to reveal himself to you, you want to obey him. You desire to obey him. Satan's not going to give up. He's not going to quit. And you got to listen. It may be that when you get serious about praying, Satan begins to launch his most vicious attacks more frequently than ever before, and you begin to wonder, Lord, what in the world's happening? That's the time you and I can rejoice, because listen, when the devil's not bothering you, you're not bothering him. And when you begin to get serious and intercede and begin to pray, then Satan begins to get upset, and he's going to launch his most vicious attacks. Number eight, he's going to provide every single need of your life. Physical needs, material needs, emotional needs, whatever they are, they're going to begin to flow into your life in a way that's much smoother than they have been before. Number nine, there's going to be a power in your service for God. Whether you're singing in the choir, or taking up an offering, or teaching a class, or preaching a sermon, or singing a solo, it doesn't make any difference. Whether it's on your job as the boss or an employee, in the home, as a mother, as a father, whatever you and I are doing, there will be more of the awareness of the presence and power and wisdom of God to do it and do it well. And then number 10, sum it all up, you're going to be productive in every facet of your life. When prayer becomes that major issue, when it becomes the priority time, the most important event, and God becomes the most important person in your life, and your relationship to Jesus Christ becomes the most important relationship, and when you begin to major on that, something happens to every single facet of our life. And the only way for you to find that out is not listening to me. The only way to find that out is to try it for yourself. And so as I think about the awesome opportunity we have, listen, what he's saying is that you and I become the channels by which God releases his omnipotence in heaven and gets it down here on earth and gets it involved in the lives of people and the situations and circumstances that change people's lives. When you and I develop our prayer life, and we begin to learn to listen to him and talk with him, God will burden us to pray specific things for people. We'll think, well, why am I praying that? And I have people to call me once in a while, and this has been going on for years, will call me and say, well, is everything all right? Usually it probably isn't, but is everything all right? Well, what do you mean? Well, yesterday I was praying for you, and I had this tremendous burden for you. And I can tell you, I don't remember anybody ever calling me and telling me that I couldn't tell them, yes, I needed that. Yes, let me tell you what was going on. Yes, God must have had me in mind to put me on your heart. Yes, yes, yes. Now, you think about this. How many of you would love to have a group of people praying for you every day? How many of you are willing to be that prayer partner for somebody else? You see, if you want folks praying for you, then you got to start praying for somebody else. And you know the tragedy? Listen, I'd hate to think for one minute that I had to be the pastor of anybody's church and have nobody praying for me. God, help me. I'm here to tell you, I couldn't handle it. And the truth is, you and I can't even handle life without somebody praying for us. We can't handle it. And listen, every teenager should cry out to God for parents who pray for them and call their names daily. And every parent should be crying out to God for their children. And we should be crying out to God the people who are in need. And what we don't realize is the power of people's prayers lifting us up and asking God to protect us and give us wisdom and direction and decisions in life. Listen, the best asset you've got in your life is not what you've got in the bank or Wall Street. The best asset you've got are people praying for you, amen, lifting you up to God, crying out to God in your behalf. And that's what Paul is talking about here when he says praying is at the same time for us as well, that God may open a door of opportunity. And he says, praying for the ministry, he says, now, two things primarily. He said that God would open up a door of opportunity. You see, it's prayers that open up doors of opportunity. That's how we got in other countries in the world. We began to pray, God, you must open the door. What can we do? We don't know who to talk to. We don't know how to go about it. We don't have the money. Lord, we're going to trust you to open the door. And today, in every single country in the world, every day. And it's the result of God's people praying. So if you want God to work in your life, get somebody praying for you. If you want to get somebody praying for you, you begin to pray for someone else. And God will raise up people to pray for you. And you can ask people to pray for you. And get in a small group of people praying. But spend time alone with God, on your face before Him, crying out to Him for those things that are needed in your life. And so here's what He says. Listen. He's just praying at the same time for us as well, that God may open us up a door for the Word, that God would open opportunities for Him to preach the Word of God. And then He said, so that we may speak forth the mystery of Christ, which He was referring to primarily, that the gospel is open to both Gentiles and to Jews, preaching the gospel in essence, for which I've also been in prison. Now listen to this. He said, I want to make two requests in praying ministry-wise. Number one, that God would open doors of opportunity. And second, listen to what He said. He said, and also that I may make it clear in the way I ought to speak. Once in a while, I want to say to people who are members of churches, and sometimes they criticize their pastor. Well, you know, my pastor, I just don't like the way he preaches. I don't like the way he dresses. I don't like the way he speaks. I don't like this. I don't like that. I don't like the other. Let me ask you a question. When's the last time on your face before God you began to cry out to God in His behalf and ask God to work in His life? Or do you just enjoy criticizing Him? Because I want to tell you, this pastor, no pastor is perfect. What in the world would you do with a perfect pastor? You'd have to go find another church because there are no perfect church members. And so all of us are imperfect. And that's why all of us need one another. And the most powerful thing we can do for one another is to talk to God. Talk to God in behalf of each other. And what is He going to do? He's going to do what He enjoys doing, answering our petition in their behalf. And Paul is saying, here's what I need you to do. He said, I need for you to pray that God will open doors of opportunity, but I need for you to pray that God will show me how to speak the truth clearly. You see, oftentimes people will say, you know the best thing I got out of that sermon? I'll say, what's that? It'll be something I never said. I never said it. I know I didn't say it. What is that? That is the Holy Spirit taking the Word of God and doing what? So working it that when you hear it, you get what you need. It may have been something I said or didn't say. That's why you should never miss coming to church. Amen. You say, well, I don't know whether I like that sermon or not. Well, you may not, but I'll tell you something else. Since God's doing it, you better listen to Him because He can say it in a way that I can't say it. And Paul said, I want you to pray that I'll be able to speak the truth so clearly nobody will misunderstand it. Now, I'm glad he prayed that. I'm glad he asked him to do that because when I read some of the things he wrote, I think, goodness, what in the world did he mean by that? And yet, as you and I keep on praying and seeking and reading and studying, God begins to give us understanding. So let's think about your prayer life for a moment. Personally, do you spend most of your time praying for yourself, your needs, your family, people closest to you? How much time do you spend outside that little circle? Listen, this is the circle most of us pray in. How often do you get out of that circle into the big circle of this world and praying for people to be saved by the millions? And think about all the homeless, helpless, hurting, dying people in other countries of the world in the midst of bloodshed, warfare, vengeance, hostility and anger, brother against brother and sister against sister, family against family. And people who desperately, desperately need to know the truth. You and I know enough about what's happening in this world to know that people need the gospel and they need to be saved. And we read enough letters to realize that people are hungry for the truth. They want to know the truth. And what do we read in these letters? Please tell us the truth. Please tell us. I beg you, tell us the truth. And here we sit with enough truth to save the whole world. Paul says, devote yourself to prayer. And my challenge to you is that if you want your life to really count for God, and you want your life to bear an impact, and if you want to make your life full of things that really make a difference, if you will devote yourself to prayer, you will discover a relationship to Him that you never dreamed possible. And secondly, God will begin to use you in ways you never thought you were even worthy of being used. It is so simple. It is a matter of giving time to the Father and let Him do in your life what He chooses to do.
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11: 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God's grace is always sufficient for whatever a Christian faces. You're listening to In Touch. God's grace is always sufficient for whatever a Christian faces. Here's a moment with Charles Stanley.
14: Oftentimes, God will bring people and they face this barrier, this heartache in their life, this real pain. And we come up to it and God says, trust me. Don't get your focus on that. Get your focus on me. Trust me. And we wait, and we wait, and we wait. We don't see God doing anything. And we pray, and we cry, and we wait. We don't see God doing anything. So finally, here's what we decide. You know what? I've got to handle this. And so we make a little detour, and we decide we're going to do things our own way. And here's what I've noticed over and over and over again. Just before God takes it away, we step ahead of Him, and we lose what He had prepared if we had just waited till He took it away and let us move in. It's a matter of choice. And it's my prayer that you'll make a very wise choice. And remember that when He says, my grace and all that's wrapped up in that is sufficient, adequate, complete, satisfying, overflowing, and abundant for you. So that in those weakest moments, you'll be overwhelmed with the awareness of the presence of the power and the grace and the goodness and the love of Almighty God. There's no way to lose trusting Him.
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8: With SRN News, I'm John Scott. One person is dead after possible exposure to the plague in Russia. Russian officials say the woman was an employee at an anti-plague research institute in Irkutsk. Only 200 people have been quarantined. New Jersey health officials saying someone in the state has died from West Nile virus. New Jersey had 41 reported human cases of West Nile virus in 2024 and 8 deaths. The Trump administration announcing new additions to hospital price transparency regulations enacted during the president's first term. They're aimed at making pricing data more accessible for patients. The bill's on a federal rule requiring hospitals to publish their prices so patients can find and compare the cost behind the services beforehand. Plans also announced to reveal a pricing framework for prescription drugs. This is SRN.
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18: Mild to start off this Tuesday for the Denver metro area, and we're going to be looking at unseasonably warm, potentially some record warmth for daytime highs today as we'll be back to near 90. Partly to mostly cloudy for tonight. We'll be looking at lows mid and upper 50s. Wednesday, Thursday, into Friday, not much changing. High temperatures low to mid 80s, lows mid to upper 50s. Overall dry, breezy conditions. It'll be a warm one on Saturday, starting to trend a little cooler with increasing clouds. Sunday, cooler possibly. Possibly some showers Monday, 60s. I'm meteorologist Mark Huer.
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17: 63 degrees.
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21: If you want to spot someone who's deceived, look first of all for someone who's seeking feelings, blessings, experiences, healings, miracles. Why? Chances are they're more interested in the byproducts of the faith than they are the faith itself. 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
22: Welcome to Grace to You with John MacArthur on The Word. In baseball, even the best hitters can be fooled by a good pitcher. And you know, even a sharp person can be fooled about salvation, convinced he's a Christian when really he's not. So how can you make sure that's not you? How can you be certain you're going to heaven? What are the marks of a true Christian? John MacArthur is looking at those crucial questions in his series titled Salvation Survey. We'll be studying from Christ's Sermon on the Mount today. If you have your Bible in hand, head to the book of Matthew, and here is John MacArthur.
21: Matthew 7, 21 to 29. Let me read this to you as the setting for our day and ask that the Spirit of God would speak to us in these tremendous truths. Not everyone that saith unto me, Lord, Lord, shall enter into the kingdom of heaven, but he that doeth the will of my Father, who is in heaven. Many will say to me in that day, Lord, Lord, have we not prophesied in thy name, and in thy name have cast out demons, and in thy name done many wonderful works? And then will I profess unto them, I never knew you. Depart from me, ye that work iniquity. Therefore, whosoever heareth these sayings of mine, and doeth them, I will liken him unto a wise man who built his house upon a rock. And the rain descended, and the floods came, and the winds blew, and beat upon that house, and it fell not, for it was founded upon a rock. And everyone that heareth these sayings of mine, and doeth them not, shall be likened unto a foolish man who built his house upon the sand. And the rain descended, and the floods came, and the winds blew, and beat upon that house, and it fell, and great was the fall of it. And it came to pass, when Jesus had ended these sayings, the people were astonished at his doctrine, for he taught them as one having authority and not as the scribes. Now you will notice that at the end of verse 21, you have a key word there. But he that doeth the will of my Father who is in heaven. It is not the ones who say, and it is not the ones who hear, it is the ones who what? Who do. In other words, the Lord is saying, if you do not live a righteous life, I don't care what you say or what you hear, you're deceived. Now keep this in mind. The Lord is not speaking to irreligious people. He is speaking to people who were literally obsessed with religious activity. They're not apostates. They're not heretics, they're not anti-God, they're not atheists or agnostics. They are utterly religious people, but they're damned because they're on the wrong road and they are self-deluded. And the deceived come in a couple of categories, I think, in the church. Apart from the hypocrites who aren't deceived, they're phony and they know it, but they're trying to live up to their wife's standard or trying to appear religious for whatever reasons. But apart from hypocrites, there are two categories of the deceived in the church, the superficial and the involved. The superficial are the ones who call themselves Christians because when they were little, they went to church or Sunday school or got confirmed or made a decision, quote unquote, for Christ. And you hear very often people when they get baptized say, well, I received Christ when I was 12.

0: When someone you love is hurting, what do you do? We're often quick to say, if there's anything I can do, just let me know. 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On the If There Is Anything I Can Do podcast, Pam McConnell shares real stories, biblical wisdom, and practical ways to walk alongside people through grief, loss, and life's hardest moments. 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
1: Well, I've been a Baptist all my life. I'm a Lutheran. I belong to the whatever. More committed to the organization than they are to the Lord and His Word. Thirdly, look for people who are involved in theology as an academic interest. And you'll find them all over the colleges and seminaries of our land. People who study theology, write books on theology, absolutely void of the righteousness of Christ. Theology for them is an intellectual activity. Fourthly, look for people who always seem stuck on one overemphasized point of theology. This is the person who bangs the proverbial drum for his own little area. Some crazy quirk, and it usually is not some great divine insight. They'd like you to think that they are so close to God, they have a great divine insight no one else has. The fact of the matter is they're seeking a platform for the feeding of their ego. Watch for people with a lack of balance. And one other thought. When you look for somebody who might be deceived, look for someone who is overindulgent in the name of grace. Overindulgent in the name of grace. Lacks penitence. True contrite heart. So forth. Now they all may be deceived and on the broad road to destruction, thinking all the while they're going to heaven. Now our Lord warns these people in verses 21 to 27. The Lord says in this passage that these people are the deceived. These people think they're on the right road, but they are not. And first in the paragraph verses 21 to 23 is the folly of empty words. And in verses 24 to 27, the folly of empty hearts. Notice again in verse 21, not everyone that saith. In verse 22, many will say. The claims are amazing. The claims are beautiful. But they don't do what they claim. Elton Trueblood has said that our main mission field today, as far as America is concerned, is within the church membership itself. We got to get our own act together. We're loaded with people who are filled with empty words. They say, they say, they say, they say, but they don't do God's will. Confession is necessary, but confession without obedience is a sham. Now look with me for a minute, very briefly, at their confession in verse 21. They say, Lord, Lord. Verse 22, they say, Lord, Lord. This is an interesting phrase. The first time they say, Lord, it could be their respect. The word means master, teacher, sir. It's a term of dignity, respect, recognition. They're saying, Lord, in a sense that we respect you. The second time, Lord, Lord, may emphasize the orthodoxy of their claim. For the word Lord, Kurios, is the word translated in the Septuagint of the Old Testament for the name of Jehovah. They're saying, we know you're God. We know you're Jehovah. We accept all that your deity involves, your virgin birth, miraculous life, substitutionary death, powerful resurrection, intercession, second coming. They are respectful. They are orthodox. They use the right terms, the right attitudes. And then notice, Lord, Lord, the fact that they say it twice indicates their zeal and their passion and their fervency and their commitment and their strength of devotion. And by the way, if this is occurring at the Great White Throne Judgment, and they're saying this at the Great White Throne Judgment, if this is the day of which he speaks when he says in that day, then it's very possible that those who come there have already spent centuries in a place of judgment and punishment. And that even adds to their fervency. Lord, Lord, what have we been doing being where we've been? And so there is a fervency and an orthodoxy and a respectfulness. And then in verse 22, they say three times, in thy name, in thy name, in thy name.

0: I mean, they aren't even so self-centered in that sense. We've been doing it for you. We've been preaching for you. And we've been casting out demons for you. And we've been doing miracles for you. That's an amazing claim. It is respectful. It is orthodox. It is fervent. It is zealous. They proclaim and they do works. Boy, that sounds good. Let me say, these got to be Christians. I mean, they are respectful. They're orthodox. They're fervent in their private devotion. They're zealous in their public ministry of word and work. Sounds so good. But, verse 21, not everyone that says that is going to enter. Because not everybody who says that has been doing the will of the Father who's in heaven. And so the Lord will confess in verse 23, here's my confession, amalageo. I never knew you. Depart from me, ye that work iniquity. What a shock. He says, I want to give you a confession. And by the way, this is taken right out of Psalm 6:8. I want to confess this to you. I never knew you. Well, you say, what do you mean? You mean God doesn't know who they are? No, of course he knows who they are. He knows everything. And that's talking simply about an awareness, not talking about mental comprehension. The word know is used in the Bible, and you have to watch this, of an intimate relationship. For example, in Amos 3:2, God says of Israel, you only have I known among all the nations. Does that mean the only people he knew about were Jews? No. It meant that he had an intimate relationship with them. My sheep hear my voice, and I know them. To even put it more intimately, I think this will help you understand it. In the Old Testament, it says, Cain knew his wife, and she bore a son. Now, it doesn't mean he knew who she was, or he knew her name. It means he knew her in the absolute intimate act of marriage. And you remember that when Mary was pregnant with our Lord, as the divine seed was infused by the Spirit of God, Joseph was shocked, and the Bible says he was shocked because he had never, what? Known her. You see, the word know embodies an intimate relationship. And Jesus says, I never had any intimate relationship with you. Oh, you were around the fringes, but I never had that intimacy with you. And then he says, depart from me. Get out of my presence forever. Why? Because the end of the verse 23, you do always continue to work lawlessness. That is a present participle. Why? Because instead of doing the will of my Father, by the way, that is a term that picks up all of the rest of the Sermon on the Mount. Instead of living by these righteous principles, you do always continue to do lawlessness. And instead of doing God's will, his righteous standard, you do continually always work lawlessness. You know what it means to profess Christ? Absolutely nothing. If your life doesn't back it up. That's why Peter said what he said. If you can't add to your faith virtue, then you're not going to know you're really redeemed. That's what James meant when he said, faith minus works equals zero. It's dead. Profession is valueless. In fact, I believe that to profess Christ and to claim Christ invalidly is taking the Lord's name in vain in the ultimate sense. And what makes this so shocking, and I want to just do this in closing, what makes this so shocking is that the claims they make are amazing. Look at verse 22. Lord, Lord, we've prophesied, cast out demons, done wonderful works. Three words, prophecy, exorcism, and miracles. Now, you know something? Some people who claim that will be legitimate. Some who were true prophets. Some who truly, in the name of Jesus Christ, cast out the enemy. Some that God used to do marvelous things, mighty things. But there are plenty who are going to claim it, and it isn't true. It isn't true. That's not going to do it. Some people say, well, I mean, boy, did they really do this? Did they really preach, prophesy, Did they really cast out demons? Did they really do mighty works? There's three alternatives. Number one, they did. By God's power. Number two, they did. By Satan's power. Number three, they didn't. They just faked it. All three could be true. You say, even if they're unbelievers, that could be true? Yes. Do you know that God has worked through unbelievers? Well, look back in the Old Testament. And you'll find that God has actually worked his work through unbelievers. For example, in Numbers 23:5, it says, "And the Lord put a word in Balaam's mouth." And Balaam, says Peter, loved the wages of unrighteousness. He was an unrighteous, evil prophet for hire, but God used his mouth. There have been times when God has even worked through unregenerate people. I suppose you'd have to say the crucifixion of Christ was one of the most monumental ones. Secondly, it is possible that they may have done wonderful things and cast out demons and preached under the power of Satan. For Satan can express his power. Oh, Satan expressed his power on Job, didn't he? In death, destruction, disease. No question about it. Do you know that there were the sons of Sceva in Acts 19 that actually went around casting out devils? Jesus even acknowledged that the Jews had this ability when Jesus said, "If I cast out demons by Beelzebub, who do you cast demons out through?" He was recognizing that perhaps they had even done that. And that you could cast out demons. Perhaps some righteous Jews did it by the power of God. Perhaps some unrighteous Jews did it through the power of Satan. You say, well, why would Satan cast out Satan? Because he's confused to begin with. His whole system's a mess. You know that in Deuteronomy 13, it says there would come false prophets and they would prophesy certain things, certain signs and wonders, and they would come to pass and you still weren't to believe them? And maybe they were satanically energized. Do you know that it tells us in Matthew 24:24, false Christ, false prophets will come and do signs and wonders? 2 Thessalonians 2, verses 8 to 10, that the Antichrist is going to come and do false signs and wonders. Satan can do some amazing things. And then there's the whole area of just plain fakery. And I think that's what was cooking up in Egypt. I think the magicians of Egypt who were trying to mimic the miracles of Moses were just pulling off fake things. When they reproduced what Moses did, I think it was just chicanery, just their own little magic. I call it magic shop stuff, tricks. Now the point is this, people. These people are going to say, "We preached, and we cast out demons, and we did mighty works, and maybe some of them were used by God to do that." God will use Balaam's ass, he'll use anything. Maybe they did it by the power of the devil, masquerading as God, white magic. Maybe it was just plain old hocus pocus like most healers that you see today. The point isn't how they did it, the point is that they were deceived. They thought it was God, but it wasn't God. It wasn't God. I think there are a lot of people today preaching, a lot of people casting out devils, a lot of people healing, and a lot of people doing other stuff that they believe is God, and it isn't God. And a lot of people believe that. They say, "Oh yes, it's the Lord, it must be God," and it's nothing but satanic or trickery. But the point is simply this: no matter what they say, no matter what they claim, and no matter what miracles and wonders and stuff they've said they've seen, Jesus says, "You are not qualified to be in my kingdom." And that's the shock. Because they never came through the narrow gate. Never. What a devastating thing. Well, to make a mere verbal profession is not enough. Father, thank you this morning for this word to us. We hear the words in our hearts of Jeffrey O'Hara's anthem, "Why call me Lord, Lord, and do not the things I say? Ye call me the way and walk me not. Ye call me the life and live me not. Ye call me master and obey me not. If I condemn thee, blame me not. Ye call me bread and eat me not. Ye call me truth and believe me not. Ye call me Lord and serve me not. If I condemn thee, blame me not. And we cannot blame you, Lord, for condemning those who say but don't do, for they give evidence of not being a part of the kingdom. May no one go from this place in that category. Do your work in all our hearts, in Christ's name. Amen.
1: 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John's current study is called Salvation Survey. Well, friend, in today's lesson, John gave a strong warning about the dangers of being self-deceived about your salvation. But even genuine believers, when they hear a message like that, might come away with a lack of assurance about their salvation. Perhaps you are tempted to wonder if God really has saved you. I asked John in studio some years ago if he had some encouragement for people who lack assurance, and here's what John said.
2: Well, we're not in a hurry to remove doubt. We're in a hurry to determine reality. So the goal of the preacher is not to make sure you don't doubt. The goal of the preacher is to make sure if you're not saved, you doubt.
1: Right.
2: So you're driving at the very words of the Apostle Paul in his letter to the Corinthians that he had ministered to them for years is obvious. That he was concerned about them is also obvious. But at the end of it all, he says to them, examine yourselves whether you're in the faith. So this is not a guy who's just met some folks for the first time. This is the Corinthian church. And he's saying to them after years of interaction, examine yourselves whether you're in the faith. I honestly believe that one of the reasons for the Lord's table is that very same self-examination, because that appears also in Paul's letter to the Corinthians, where he says, don't come to the table until you've examined yourself. So the Lord's table is an opportunity, a necessary opportunity for us to take a look at the true state of our hearts. We're not trying to produce doubt in the heart of a true believer, but we are trying to produce doubt in someone who is self-deceived. It's very, very important to start there.
1: That's right, friend. 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Now for the entire Grace to You staff, I'm Phil Johnson. Thanks for joining us today, and be back tomorrow as John MacArthur continues to show you the marks of saving faith. It's part of his current study titled Salvation Survey. Don't miss the next half hour of Unleashing God's Truth, one verse at a time, on Grace to You.
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11: Salem.
12: This past week, the top legal officials in Louisiana, Arkansas, and Alabama filed a federal lawsuit against three other states, charging they are illegally breaking pro-life laws in the southern states by allowing mail-order shipments of abortion pills to originate within the defendant's borders. One of the plaintiffs is Liz Merle, the Attorney General of Louisiana.
13: This is an original action filed against Massachusetts, California, and New York, challenging their shield laws because those laws are intended to nullify our laws in our state and facilitate illegal abortion pill trafficking. And they are doing it for a political purpose. They are doing it because they disapprove of the laws that our state has passed, and so they want to flood our state with those pills illegally.
12: And the Louisiana Attorney General adds it will now be up to the Supreme Court to rein in the illegal abortion pill pipeline into her state. This is SRN News.
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11: Maybe like King David, you are in a cave-like experience. Pastor Ed says God is up to something good.
14: You know, our souls don't grow in times of comfort and ease as fast as they grow in the caves. The problem is so clear in our lives. We prefer 99.9% of the time, we prefer the comfort and ease. We will actually rearrange our whole life for ourselves to be comfortable and at ease. We will purposely avoid things and situations for our own comfort and ease. And while we're striving and arranging things in an effort to live out our days in comfort and ease, life isn't like that. You can't live in comfort and ease forever. There are times of the cave.

0: Can you look back on your life and see how God used very difficult circumstances to help you grow and develop? We'd prefer not to go through those cave-like experiences, but you know, the truth is, it's often how we grow into the person God wants us to be. Today on Abounding Grace, we find the future King of Israel on the run and in a cave. Pastor Ed Taylor will make the connection to how God shapes and molds us through trials and tribulations. We'll be in 1 Samuel chapter 22.
1: Open your Bibles, would you, to 1 Samuel chapter 22. We are going to study a whole bunch of verses today. Verses 1 and 2. I don't want to spend time on the whole chapter without giving us an introduction and a reminder of the reality of how God will use you. Not use the person next to you, not use the person that you know about, but here you are seeking to grow in a midweek study environment. You're investing your time in the things of God. Some of you come here curious about what the Bible has to say. You want to study the Bible, or you're interested about what's happening in this church, or you might be out somewhere listening on the radio and you're in a church and you're just like, I'm curious and I'm wondering and I'm looking at my life and I'm looking at my past and I'm looking at the realities of my failures. I'm looking at me, and when I see me, I just don't think God can use me. And I want you to know that's not an accurate view of your life. In Jesus Christ, you can be usable in His hands. God wants to develop in you a heart to serve Him and to be usable. Now, I don't think there's anyone here today that would choose to live a life on the run, to live a life being chased literally for your life, as we see in this section of Samuel. This is part of David's life. It's a hard life to live life on the run. I don't know that personally. Like, I haven't been on the run, although I can say that in my life before Jesus Christ, I guess you could say that I was living my life on the run away from God. There were people in my life telling me about God. I was raised in a church for up until about the sixth grade. It's not that I had a lack of knowledge of God. I wanted nothing to do with Him. I wanted to do my own thing. But it's a hard life to live life on the run. It's even harder as you consider that God's hand is upon your life, that God's anointing is on your life, that God's promise has been given, been confirmed and reaffirmed, like in David's life. David is a man on the run, and yet he's a man that has the anointing of God in his life. He's been anointed the next king. And what David is facing is not fair. And what David is facing is not kind. And what David is facing is not righteous. It's truly unjust. And not what you would expect for a follower of God. Not what you would expect to read for a man that has been anointed king. He has been told, you're the next king. And where do we find the next king? On the run. Dealing with the ups and downs of life. It's normal to face difficulties, no matter what your calling in life is. Following Jesus today won't relieve you or me from the difficulties of life. It won't relieve us from hardships. It won't relieve us from the consequences of sin. It won't relieve us of the consequences of our own sin or the sins of others. Life is difficult in a world that is sold over to sin. And that's what Peter said, don't think it strange concerning the fiery trial that's about to try you. Don't think it strange. He says, don't think it strange as if some strange thing happened to you. It's not strange. And what we find here in verse 1 of chapter 22 is David departing from there and escaping to the cave of Adullam. And when his brother and all his father's house heard it, they went down there to him. And everyone who was in distress, everyone who was in debt, and everyone who was discontented gathered to him. So he became a captain over them. And there were about 400 men with him. The text says that he escaped to a cave. Now, a cave is not the most encouraging escape destination. I mean, if you want to escape, you know, it'd be better to take a cruise. One of the cruise lines, their tagline is escape completely. They're not inviting you into a cave. When you go with us to Israel, we'll go up into the areas of En Gedi, and you can see with your own eyes, or even down in the areas of Qumran, what a cave is like. You know what a cave is like? A cave. Like Fred Flintstone, but without the TV and without the rock. Do you guys know what Fred Flintstone is? Because I said that one other time and everybody's like, what's that? Man, Netflix it or YouTube it, you'll figure it out. All the cartoons that we were raised on. It's a cave. God uses caves though, doesn't he? When I think of caves, I immediately think of Elijah. Elijah got a word. He ran to the cave. Just the word. He had just been used greatly to defeat the prophets of Baal. And then with the word of a woman, He runs away for his life. She threatened to kill him. You know, I'm going to take care of him. So he's like, boom, I'm out of here. And where does he run? He runs to the cave. But it was in the cave that God revealed himself. He says, Elijah, what are you doing here? What are you doing here in the cave? Well, David is going to get the same kind of insight in the cave. God is working on, and God is working in, and God is working out the next king. What's God doing in your life? What is he working out in the cave? What is he working in? What is he working for next? What is he developing? A lot of spiritual growth comes in the caves of life. Imagine that. Would we even seen that? Would we even predicted that? The cave, it's a place of spiritual growth. You know, our souls don't grow in times of comfort and ease as fast as they grow in the caves. The problem is so clear in our lives. We prefer 99.9% of the time, we prefer the comfort and ease. We will actually rearrange our whole life for ourselves to be comfortable and at ease. We will purposely avoid things and situations for our own comfort and ease. And while we're striving and arranging things in an effort to live out our days in comfort and ease, life isn't like that. You can't live in comfort and ease forever. There are times of the cave. Now, turn over real quick here to Psalm 57, verse 5. These are psalms that were written around the cave. One of the beautiful things, there's so many great things to learn in Samuel, but one of them that I am really enjoying is plugging in the different psalms into the life of David. If you just read through the Bible and you read through the Psalms, you know, all 150 Psalms, plugging in the Psalms, where they were written, what exactly was going on in the life that's recorded for us in the Scriptures. Well, here's one of them in Psalm 57. Psalm 57. Notice with me verse 5. It says, "Be exalted, O God, above the heavens. Let your glory be above all the earth. They have prepared a net for my steps. My soul is bowed down. They've dug a pit before me. Into the midst of it, they themselves have fallen. My heart is steadfast, O God. My heart is steadfast. I will sing and give praise. Awake, my glory. Awake, lute. Awake, harp. I will awake in the dawn. I will praise you, O Lord, among the peoples. I'll sing to you among the nations. For your mercy reaches into the heavens and your truth into the clouds. Be exalted, O God, above the heavens. Let your glory be above all the earth." Where was this written? Go back and read the title under Psalm 57. "To the chief musician set to do not destroy, a mikvah of David when he fled from Saul." Where? This was a psalm of the cave. These were words written in the cave. These were words inspired in the cave. Flip over to Psalm 142. 142. Pick up with me in verse 3 there of Psalm 142. The cave is a place of development, a place of spiritual growth. As much as we want to get out of the cave, God wants to use the cave. You know, the cave representing darkness, representing on the run for your life, representing loneliness, representing coldness, representing a place of hiding, representing darkness. You can think of a lot of things that the life of the cave in your life and mine, here we are, we can live in our home, we can turn on the lights, we've got heat, we've got a fireplace, we can flip on a television, we can pull out our phone, and yet all of those luxuries and all those comforts can still be used in the cave. You could be in a cave and appear from the outside to have everything all together. So what is God doing in the cave? Well, notice Psalm 142, verse 3. "When my spirit was overwhelmed within me, then you knew my path. In the way in which I walk, they have secretly set a snare for me. Look on my right hand and see, for there is no one who acknowledges me. Refuge has failed me. No one cares for my soul. So I cried out to you, O Lord. I said, you are my refuge, my portion in the land of the living. Attend to my cry, for I am brought very low. Deliver me from my persecutors, for they are stronger than I. Bring my soul out of prison, that I may praise your name. The righteous shall surround me, and you shall deal bountifully with me." Where was that? A prayer when he was in the cave. That's where we find back in 1 Samuel, David. He's on the run, and he escaped to the cave. We often don't associate escape in a cave, but indeed God has more work to do in the future king. As David runs away, you'll notice others are running to him. He's running away, but people are running to him. The first group of people we see in verse 22 is his family. It says right there, all his brothers in verse 1 and his father's house, they went to him. That's the first group that gathered next to him. Isn't that interesting? I mean, isn't it encouraging? There is some encouragement, but it's not so encouraging if you want to run away from everybody. If you just want to be alone. If you just get that place. I was listening to someone today. They were describing, you know, a long day, and they described it getting away. They just escaped into a secret place just for 5 minutes. They just wanted 5 minutes. They just wanted a few minutes. Now that's great, and that's acceptable, and we need those times of recharge. But imagine if you're trying to get away from people for just 5 minutes, and they follow you into your place of refuge. I mean, it's encouraging because you're not alone. But it can be discouraging because you want to be alone. But you want to be alone, but God doesn't want you alone. So what happens? When you're on the run, you never get away from people. And the people that will show up first are going to be the people closest to you. You know how you go through trials sometimes, and one of the things you learn, isn't it? You find out who your friends are. And what else do you find out? Who your friends are not. You find out the reality within difficulties and trial. Who your friends are and who they're not. Or the depth of relationship is often tested and revealed. David, a man that's running from Saul, he's also has people running after him. His family joined him. And don't forget, even though David, we're learning a lot about his faults and failures, David alone in his life should remind us that God will use anybody. I mean, he's up and down. He's got all kinds of stuff going on in his life. He's making all kinds of mistakes. We already know that. We already know it's only going to get worse, quite frankly. There's some big mistakes that he's going to make, big sinful mistakes in his life that are still up ahead, according to the text. We know that. We know that some of the consequences from those sins lasted until he met Jesus face to face in heaven, unfortunately. And yet, he also had great things going on for him. He loved God. As weak and frail as he was a man after God's own heart. And let me just say this. When you're a man or woman running after God, even though he's running away from Saul, when you're a man or woman running after God, people will run to you for help and for encouragement and for support and for discipleship. Even when you're discouraged, God will send people your way. His family came. You know what this meant? This is no small thing either. This is no small thing that his family came to him, because what they were doing by coming to David at this time in this way was they were declaring their allegiance. They were declaring their allegiance to David and no longer following Saul. That was a big statement to make. This was a huge thing. They linked up together with David no matter what the cost was. That was their decision. I'm with you all the way to the end, David. You're my brother. You're my son. I'm with you all the way to the end. Yet, in verse 2, it wasn't just his family. David also attracted some struggling people. 400 guys. How are they described? You might want to circle it. It says those that were in distress, those that were in debt, and those that were discontented. These are very difficult people to hang out with, 400 of them. You're discouraged, and who does God send you? People that are messed up. You know, just like the Bible says, God's ways are not our ways. And what David needed was not a bunch of 400 people just to all kinds of encouragers. What David needed were people to draw out the encouragement from him. David needed people so he could start writing psalms of encouragement directly from the Lord. He needed these men more than he realized. And they were gathered to him. So they began to gather around David a group of men that ultimately would become, and we'll see later, they become these folks in distress and debt and discontentment will later be known as David's mighty men. These are David's mighty men. And how do they start? In a rough spot. Men that will ultimately share the kingdom with David. Men that will ultimately fight alongside of David. And yet they started out in very difficult positions. And the Lord, I believe, today is gathering men and women in the same condition around him. Those, for the most part, who are distressed with the conditions of the world in which they live. As I look around, I'm distressed at what I see. I'm distressed at what I hear. And I just want to invite you, I haven't sent an email out to everyone, but perhaps I will this week. I just want to invite you, please, please, please, you're listening in on the radio, you're watching this, please pray as this trial starts in our city. Please pray as the wounds are opened up again. Please pray, as so many in our own church, it's been a couple years, you may have forgotten that over 40 people from our church were in one of those two theaters. Some were in the shooting theater, that family now is with Pastor Louie, but many of our staff and a lot of people from our church were in the adjacent theater, and this is opening up all kinds of things in people's hearts. And they may never share it with you. You're going to have to pray for discernment to say, are you okay? Are you okay? I'm sure you share the same thing. I don't need to explain it to you. I'm sure there are distressing things that you see. And I'm distressed over our city. Just the open wound that's coming back in. How this is just reminding people of their loss and their sadness, and how families of not only of those, you know, fortunately those in our fellowship were able to exit the theaters alive, although many of them so damaged in their minds and having nightmares and hard to sleep as if it was the same day, where the smells and the sounds and all of that's coming back. But also families lost precious loved ones in a distressing, horrible event. I'm distressed. Are you distressed? Do you see anything that distresses you? Things that transcend political issues. Things that transcend political mistakes. Like, lives are at stake. People are dying. And they're dying and going to hell because of the consequences of sin. Whether it's their own sin or the sin of someone else. Like, it's tragic. And our debt, I dare not take a survey today of what kind of debt's here. But every time we do a financial peace class, literally, that class, as they do the first stages, and they always send me an email, millions of dollars of debt exist at the beginning of that class with a group of 50, 60, 70, 80 people. Debt. People are in debt. Our country is in debt. The world economy is in debt. Not only is it distressing times, but we live in an age of debt. God is gathering people through this to Himself. Then there are those that are discontent. And we all go through seasons of discontent. We all go through seasons of being unhappy with the way things that are. Whether it's the way things are at work, whether the way things are in our family, whether it's the way things are in our own personal life. Discontent. It's not just the consumerism. Don't get that. It's not just the consumerism, this word, discontent. It's not just that I don't have enough or I'm not making it, although it does encompass that. This discontentment actually speaks more of a political discontentment among these people. They were unhappy with the leadership of Saul, and for good reason. He was a madman, filled with deep mood swings. He was melancholy with a vicious temper, and he was getting dangerous. His tyranny, Saul's was beginning to damage the innocent. And so those that were really upset with the way the kingdom was going, they gathered to David. Those that were really in debt because of the way kingdom was going, gathered to David. They looked for a leader. They looked for someone to pledge their allegiance to in order to serve with. And isn't that what the Lord is doing today with the conditions of the world? He's grabbing and drawing people's attention to a better king, to a better leader. And I dare say that some of the things that drew you to Jesus Christ were your debt or your discontentment or your distressing times. David was surrounded by them. And I'm so encouraged he didn't send them away. You know, I think it's important here to pause just for a moment and consider what people see when they see the church outside of these walls. The world in which we live, the world in which we work, the world in which we hang out in. What does the world see on the outside when they look at the church? Or perhaps they may even see, perhaps you see the church. What do you see when you see the church? Perhaps you see it with all its imperfections. All its difficulties, all its mistakes. We have a lot, don't we? Can we get an amen on that?
2: Amen.
1: I mean, let's admit it. We're not in heaven. So while we're not in heaven, God's working it out in our lives. There's no perfect church. There's no perfect church. Is that bad news to you? You're like, oh man, I'm going to leave. No. Don't. Every church is imperfect. Every leader is imperfect. We're all in the process. The church isn't a place of perfection. It's not a place where people have it all together. It's not a place where we're filled with folks that have arrived and we're the perfect specimen of what it means to follow God. Many, you know, as Ted Turner many years ago would look at the church and say, and I quote, "Christianity is for losers." Now, he didn't mean that in a good way. He meant that in a bad way. He was being critical and caustic. And yet there is a truth to that statement, friend. There is a truth to that statement, but not in a critical way. The reality is the church is made for broken people. For people that recognize their brokenness. The reality of the condition of their life because of sin. Yeah, there is an element there where Jesus is for the hurting. Jesus is for the discouraged. He's for the one that knows their need of God. The world system has it backwards. The way that we were raised, completely backwards. Because the idea that was ingrained in us, and it's still very popular today, is the idea that, you know, God will help those who help themselves. As if we get it going, God, and, you know, we'll take it from here. And we'll get it going and you come. No. It's not true. The Bible doesn't teach that. Nowhere in the Bible will you find that type of truth. It's not truth. In so many ways, it's a teaching that's anti-Bible. It's anti-God. If the Bible were to say such a thing, it would say something like more along the lines of, and I quote, God helps those who cannot help themselves. God helps those that realize they have need. That's why, friends, that's why as believers, that's why you got to understand this. You got to understand that when mistakes happen, when sins are committed within the body of Christ, God will resist pride. He will resist your pride. Pride is not the way to get out of a mistake. Pride is not the way to handle a sinful mistake. The best way to handle a sinful mistake is to go back to the way you got saved, humble and broken. Humble and broken. And then say, God, I'm so sorry I veered from the reality of my salvation experience. I realize now that this was a season where I thought I could live independent of you, and I was relying on my own resources, on my own thinking. But now I'm back to the place where my own sin is revealed to me. God, you don't help those who help themselves. God, you help those that admit that they are nothing. I am nothing apart from you, Lord. And I desperately ask you to forgive me. That's godly sorrow that leads to repentance. But pride, it just gets resistance. You get pushback. And you wonder, why I can't hear from God anymore. Are you prideful? And I'm just not getting anything from the Word anymore. Are you prideful? I'm just not in fellowship with other believers. Are you prideful? Because God resists the proud, but almost instantly He will give grace to the humble. That's what the Bible says.
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5: 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It's a season of hibernation. 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
10: For SRN News, I'm Rich Thomason in Washington. Relief from sky-high diesel fuel prices is on the way, according to President Trump.
11: At my request, European nations agreed to release massive amounts of diesel fuel from their reserves. They have tremendous diesel fuel. Diesel's a big thing over there. We have a good relationship, and they're releasing it as we speak. Prices are all going down. Prices are all going way down.
10: President tells a campaign rally in Grand Island, Nebraska, that prices will fall even more once the Iran situation has been resolved. Mr. Trump rallied in support of U.S. Senator Pete Ricketts and other Republicans who are running in the state. Former Army psychiatrist Nidal Hassan, sentenced to death for a 2009 mass shooting, Fort Hood, Texas, will be executed by firing squad. The attack killed 13, wounded 32 people. On Wall Street, stock futures higher this morning. This is SRN News.
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12: Mild to start off this Tuesday for the Denver metro area, and we're going to be looking at unseasonably warm, potentially some record warmth for daytime highs today as we'll be back to near 90. Partly to mostly cloudy for tonight. We'll be looking at lows mid and upper 50s. Wednesday, Thursday, into Friday, not much changing. High temperatures low to mid 80s, lows mid to upper 50s. Overall dry, breezy conditions. It'll be a warm one on Saturday, starting to trend a little cooler with increasing clouds. Sunday, cooler possibly some showers. Monday, 60s. I'm meteorologist Mark Huer.
13: Current temperature
5: 61 degrees.
8: 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Don't

0: it's good to have you with us for today's Tuesday edition of Abiding in the Word with Dave Love, Senior Pastor of Calvary Castle Rock. 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
2: In verse 12, it says, "So they were all amazed and perplexed, saying to one another, whatever could this mean? Others mocking said, they are full of new wine." Now, the baptism of the Holy Spirit, it gets their attention. They're looking at these uneducated Galileans, these country bumpkins, and they're going, there's no way in the world he knows Phrygian. Okay? There's no way in the world that he... And they're looking at all these guys, and they're going, there's no way. How is this happening? And some are there going, what does this mean? Because they know it has to mean something. And when God is moving, there's always those who want to mock. And they're saying, oh, they're drunk. But Peter, standing up with the 11, raised his voice and said to them, this same Peter who 50 days earlier was denying the Lord in front of a servant girl is now standing before this crowd speaking boldly. How could that happen? Because he's been empowered by the Holy Spirit. That's how. And he says this, men of Judea and all who dwell in Jerusalem, let this be known to you and heed my words. For these are not drunk as you suppose, since it's only the third hour of the day. He says it's 9 a.m. It's too early for them to be drunk. It's too early for them to be drunk. Now, those of you who have been on a college campus know that this isn't a real convincing argument. Okay? But back then it was. It's too early for anybody to be drunk. And so he says in verse 16, but this is what was spoken by the prophet Joel. And it came to pass in the last days, says God, that I'll pour out my spirit on all flesh. Your sons and your daughters shall prophesy, for your young men shall see visions, your old men shall dream dreams. And on my men servants and on my maid servants I'll pour out my spirit in those days, and they shall prophesy. And then he says in verse 19 and 20, and I just want to tell you right now, the verse 17 and 18 is one bookend, and verse 19 and 20 is the other bookend, and there's a gap between there that I'll explain to you here in a moment. Then he says, I will show wonders in heaven above and signs in the earth beneath, blood and fire, vapor of smoke. The sun shall be turned into darkness and the moon into blood before the coming of the great and awesome day of the Lord. And it shall come to pass that whoever calls on the name of the Lord shall be saved. Now, when people ask about the moving of the Spirit, or if people want to know about you as a Christian, why you do the things that you do, you should have a scriptural basis for it. And if you don't, you shouldn't be doing it. Okay? So when people might come to you and go, well, I know you're a Christian, but why do you, you know, I see you leave every morning, same time on Sunday, so obviously you go to church, right? Yeah. Do you have to go to church to be a Christian? Do you have to go to church in order to be saved? The answer is no. You don't. You don't have to go to church in order to be saved, and you don't have to go to church in order to be a Christian. But I will tell you this, you do have to go to church in order to be a good Christian. You do have to go to church in order to be a faithful Christian. And you do go to church because the Bible tells us, do not forsake the assembly of the brethren. The Bible also tells us in Peter that everyone has been given a gift. Once you receive Jesus, you've received a gift. Not just the gift of the Holy Spirit that's inside of you, but another gift. And we're told in Romans 12 that we're to use that gift. And in 1 Corinthians 13, it tells us where we're supposed to use it, in the body. And it's when the body gets together collectively to worship God that we use our gifts in the body. And so, is it necessary for salvation? No, but it's 100% necessary for obedience. And so you give a scriptural reason for why you do what you do, as should always be the case. When it comes to the baptism of the Holy Spirit, we know of others that might get together and do some really weird things. There are many

0: 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We're often quick to say, if there's anything I can do, just let me know. But what if we stopped waiting to be asked and simply showed up? On the If There Is Anything I Can Do podcast, Pam McConnell shares real stories, biblical wisdom, and practical ways to walk alongside people through grief, loss, and life's hardest moments. 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
1: And we see that with the new Apostolic Reformation movement. We see that. They're doing all sorts of wild and wacky things that we don't see in the Word of God. And I'm not going to accept any sort of phenomenon that I cannot give a solid scriptural basis for. Speaking in tongues, I see that in God's Word. I know there's a scriptural basis. That's not a problem for me. Speaking in prophecy, not a problem for me. Healing's not a problem for me. Any manifestation of the gifts here through the Holy Spirit, I don't have a problem with. Do I have all those gifts? No. But God's Word tells me they're there. And that He poured it out on the church, on His disciples. And so, if there's no scriptural basis for what I'm seeing, rolling around, laughing uncontrollably, being drunk in the Spirit, which there is none, I reject it. I reject it. And so instead, I will view any sort of phenomenon going on around me through the Word of God. And if I see it in the Word of God, then I'll receive it as such. But if not, you open yourselves up to all sorts of abuses. And you might find yourself in a setting like there, and all of a sudden, weird things are going on, and you have to ask yourself, did that happen in God's Word? Did that happen anywhere? And if not, you need to reject it. And you see, this is what Peter begins to do. People are going, what is the meaning of this? Well, he's about to tell them, and he's going to give them a scriptural basis for this. In verse 17, he explains the phenomenon that's happening right before them. He says, and it shall come to pass, just like what the prophet Joel said, he says, it shall come to pass in the last days, says God, that I'll pour out my Spirit on all flesh. Your sons and your daughters shall prophesy. Your young men shall see visions. Your old man shall dream dreams. It's going to be poured out. You're going to see visions and you're going to have dreams. Before that, he says, and you're going to be able to prophesy. The word prophecy here is a Greek word, prophet euo, which means to foretell events, to divinely speak, to speak under inspiration. And that's going to be poured out to your sons and your daughters. It's going to be poured out. Basically, you're going to be speaking for God, you're a mouthpiece for God, just like the prophets of old, in the sense of it's from God. But understand this. When you're divinely speaking, when you're inspired by God, you're not going to say something that contradicts the Word of God. So as you speak and you're saying, thus saith the Lord, and this is what the Lord is telling me to tell you, if it's contrary to the Word of God, don't believe it. You know, God's really put it on my heart that you need to sell your house and you need to give it all to the church. Really? I read in God's Word that he who does not provide for his own is worse than an unbeliever. So if you did that, how would you be able to provide for your family? See, he's not going to say something that's going to contradict his Word. That is why we have to be a master of God's Word. So we know what is being spoken and what isn't being spoken. A few years ago, after Hurricane Katrina hit the Gulf Coast, and we were sending teams out there, and I was leading teams out there, and we did it for 3 years. We'd go like three or four times a year and go to Mississippi, and we would go to Calvary Gulfport and work with that Calvary down there. And it was just a great ministry for like three and a half years. And then about a year later, a hurricane hit, Hurricane Ike hit in Galveston area. And so I was praying about it, and I just had a real desire to go and do the same thing that we were doing at Katrina, to go down to Galveston, but I didn't have any real contacts or anything. And I was wondering, Lord, is this my flesh? Because it was so successful doing this, seeing people grow that we took on teams there, and the ministry was just so amazing what happened through that process. Are you calling us to do that again, or is that my flesh? Because, see, if you go through the life of David and you go to 1 Samuel, or 2 Samuel, I should say, and you see when the Philistines come to attack David, he always prays. He says, Lord, do you want me to go out and meet them?

And the Lord said, yes, I want you to go, and I'll annihilate them for you and things like that, and this is what you're supposed to do. Okay. And then they come knocking again. And David does the same thing. Lord, do you want me to go out? So God would show, yes, and this time you're going to do it this way. And it was always a different way. And they would always come out to fight against David, and David would always destroy them. And you could see how easy it would be. You know what, dude, I've kicked your butt like 8 times. I'm just going to kick it again. And you just kind of go out in the flesh with this confidence. But David didn't do that. Instead, David say, okay, I know the same situation, but does that mean you want me to do the same thing? So, Lord, I'm going to pray. Lord, do you want me to go out? Yes, but this time you're going to hide this way, and it's going to be like an ambush, and you're going to attack them this way. It was always different. So that was what I was struggling with, Lord. Is this from you, or is it my flesh, because it was so successful going and ministering after Katrina that I'm just assuming that this is what you want us to do for Galveston area? Well, we had a prayer and praise that, much like what we did a couple weeks ago, where we break everybody into small groups and have a few nights where we're just praying and praising the Lord and just seeking the Lord. And like I do now and I did then, you know, I want everybody to get up and change groups, so we're praying with different people and stuff. And so I go down to sit in a group, and it was kind of like musical chairs. This time when everybody got together, every seat was taken in every group. And I usually, you know, try and pick where I'm going to go and sit down and pray with a different group after I, speak to them about what we're going to pray for from the pulpit. And so I go down, I look, and I'm going, man, they're all taken. And then I look over to my right, and there's a group over there, and there's one seat available. And so I kind of go quietly, and I sit down. I always like to sit quietly somewhere that they don't know I'm there, and I can just pray with them. And as I sat there, all of a sudden this young woman began to pray. But she didn't. She actually began to prophesy. And as she prophesied, she said that I was supposed to follow the desire that God put on my heart to go to Galveston, that I was going to make a contact there, that I'd be able to lead other people there, and that this is from the Lord and this, that, and the other thing. And I was just blown away. But I also knew her, and I knew that she had that gift. And so afterwards, when we were done, she told me, I didn't even know you were there, and I was wondering why I was prophesying this if you weren't there. And so I looked at that and said, well, I totally believe that's from the Lord, so I'm going to go in faith. And so I took John Kaufman, who led us in worship here, and we went down, and God did supernaturally open doors of making contacts where we were able to bring someone down there. I know the gift of prophecy exists. I covet when people have that, and I want them in this body because God can speak through them. And so I know that this gift definitely is for today. That gift of prophecy is for today. The gift of tongues is for today. The gift of healing is for today. I believe that God has poured out His Spirit and will continue to pour out His Spirit. What I find interesting is that here in Acts chapter 2, we see that Peter actually says this. He says that this is spoken by the prophet Joel, and it shall come to pass in the last days. So if the last days began at Pentecost, almost 2,000 years ago, how much closer are we really to the last days? I mean, the last days. If those are considered last days and everything that's followed it is the real last days, how much closer are we as I look back? I don't know, but I do think it's near. I do think it's near. I'm not being prophetic here, just so you know. I'm just saying myself. It just seems to be reasonable that it is near. I find this very interesting too. You're going to have visions and dreams. That your young man will have visions, your old men will dream dreams. The difference between a vision and a dream is that God can speak to your heart and give you this vision while you're awake. Obviously, as He speaks to you in dreams, you're asleep. Okay? I find it interesting that it's the young men that are going to have visions, and it's the older men that are going to have dreams. Think about that for a moment. It seems like as you get older, you have a tendency to nap more. And quite possibly the Lord's saying, okay, I really want to speak to David. Oh, great, he's crashed out on the couch now. All right, well, we'll talk to him this way. All right. Verse 18 says, and on my men servants and on my maid servants, I will pour out my Spirit in those days, and they shall prophesy. He's going to pour His Spirit on men and women alike.
and he's speaking to all nationalities. What is the significance of this? Well, again, I would submit to you that I believe that we have a new unity in the Spirit of God that's transcending racial, national, and linguistic barriers. And if you think about it, this is a dramatic reversal of the curse of Babel. Think about that. At Babel, human languages was confused, nations scattered as they tried to unify in rebellion against God. And here, at Pentecost, the language barrier is supernaturally overcome as a sign of the nations coming together through the person of Jesus Christ. We're now unifying under the person of Jesus Christ. One was a unification of rebellion, and God scatters them by confusing their language. Here, language barrier is no barrier, as God unifies them through the person of Jesus Christ. It's a complete reversal of the Tower of Babel. And the significance of the Holy Spirit being poured out on all people shows there's no like outward social distinction with when it comes to gender or age or race or rank in Christ's kingdom. God is not partial. If you're rich or poor, man or woman over a certain race, God is showing here at Pentecost that he wants to pour out his Spirit on all people and to be unified in the person of Jesus Christ. He's going to pour out his Spirit on everyone who accepts his Son, Jesus. And then we have verse 19 and 20. Again, these bookends. I will show wonders in heaven above, signs in the earth beneath. Blood, fire, and vapor of smoke. The sun shall be turned into darkness and the moon into blood before the coming of the great and awesome day of the Lord. Verse 19 and 20 speaks of the coming of that judgment day of the Lord is what that speaks of. We see this happen time and time again where the great prophets of old only saw the first and second coming of Jesus Christ as one event. And yet there's a gap. We saw that with Jesus as he stands up in Luke 4, and he only reads Isaiah 61 and a half. And he stops in mid-verse. And he says, today, this verse has been accomplished in your presence, meaning the Messiah is here. But he doesn't go on, which speaks of his second coming and judgment. He doesn't go on with that. There's a gap there. We see that in Daniel 2, verses 40 and 41, there's a gap. Daniel 9, 26 and 27, there's a gap. Isaiah 61, verse 1 and 2, there's a gap. And Paul talks about that gap in Ephesians 3. That's exactly what's being spoken of here, a great mystery that none of the prophets before Paul knew and understood. And he goes on to explain that that speaks of the Gentile, the church, coming into the fold. And you can read that on your own. And then it says in verse 21, and it shall come to pass that whoever calls on the name of the Lord shall be saved. What does this mean? So it means that in between those bookends of verses 17 and 18 and 19 and 20, whoever calls upon the name of the Lord will be saved. But what does that mean? It's a very interesting phrase. It's only used three times in the Bible, actually twice. Because as Peter quotes from Joel, we know it's spoken of in Joel and it's spoken here in Acts, but he's just repeating, you know, Joel's prophecy. But it's said again in Romans 10, verse 13. I want you to go to Romans 10. Does this mean that someone can just kind of, just out of emotion go, okay, I'll receive Jesus, yeah, I believe, and then boom, they're saved? It doesn't. In Romans 10, we are told what it means to call upon the name of the Lord. It starts in verse 8. It says, but what does it say? The word is near you, in your mouth and in your heart. That is the word of faith which we preach. That if you confess with your mouth the Lord Jesus, believe in your heart that God has raised him from the dead, you will be saved. For with the heart one believes unto righteousness, and with the mouth confession is made unto salvation. For the scripture says, whoever believes on him will not be put to shame. For there's no distinction between Jew and Greek, for the same Lord over all is rich to all who call upon him. For whoever calls on the name of the Lord shall be saved. Well, we're told here you have to first confess with your mouth the Lord Jesus. But what about the Lord Jesus? You have to believe in your heart that God has raised him from the dead and you will be saved. Okay. But look what it says in verse 14. How then shall they call on him whom they've not believed? You can't just call on him, you have to believe in him. So how can you call him if you've not believed? And how shall they believe in him whom they have not heard? And how shall they hear without a preacher?
someone to explain it to him. How shall they preach unless they are seen? As is written, how beautiful are the feet of those who preach the gospel of peace, who bring glad tidings of good things. But they have not all obeyed the gospel. For Isaiah reports, Lord, who has believed our report? So then faith comes by hearing, hearing by the word of God. So what are they hearing? The gospel, it says there. It says it twice. What is the gospel? The gospel is that we are sinners in need of a Savior. That all have sinned and fall short of the glory of God. And because we're sinners, just like it says in Romans 6:23, for the wage of sin is death. But the gift of God is eternal life in Christ Jesus the Lord. We have to submit to the gospel. We have to submit to what the Word of God says about our condition. And He says our condition right now is death, is what you deserve, because you're a sinner. You have to come and you have to agree with that. And then you have to agree there's nothing you can do about your sinful state, but that God did it for you by sending His Son, Jesus, who is also God, who is also sinless, who died on your behalf and paid the penalty for sin with His blood. And if you believe all that, that's the gospel message. And then you can call upon the name of the Lord and be saved. This is very, very interesting. But in Acts chapter 25, when Paul is brought before Festus, and Festus says, you know what, you want to go back to Jerusalem and face your accusers? He says, no, you know I'm innocent. And so I'm not going to do that. As a matter of fact, instead, what I will do is I'm going to appeal right now to Caesar, because I'm a Roman citizen. And so what does he do? He says that I appeal unto Caesar. Now, when he does that, the word appeal is the same word as call. Same word. So that could very well say, I call to Caesar. Just like you call upon the name of the Lord to be saved, I call to Caesar. He's not saying, I call to Caesar to save me. What he is saying, because of that word, what that word means, it's the same word translated call, but it means to make an appeal. It means to invoke, is what that word means. And so in order to appeal to Caesar, what he now does is he submits to the process that Caesar has in place in order to call upon him. Which means what? I call upon the name of Caesar. Okay, now you have to submit to all the prerequisites that Caesar has before meeting him, which means that you're going to be taken by guard, and you're going to be placed upon a boat, you're going to be sailed over there to Rome, and you're going to be put on under house arrest until he's able to see you. Are you willing to submit yourself to that? Yes. And so that's what he does. It's the same thing when you call upon the name of the Lord. You submit to the prerequisites that are needed in order to call upon the name of the Lord, and that is to admit your sinful condition. And that is to admit that God is right in sending His Son to die for you, because there's no way that you could be justified in God's presence. That's what it is to call upon the name of the Lord. Now, if you've never submitted your life and agreed with God's prerequisite that you need to understand

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Until our next time together, we want to encourage you to always be abiding in the Word of God.

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6: With the Wall Street Business Report, I'm Bill Alexander. President Donald Trump wants Jake Clayton, his director of national intelligence, to lead a new government task force on artificial intelligence. Top executives of AI companies were at the White House last week and signed a voluntary accord that would effectively self-police the development of the technology. McDonald's is being sued in federal court in Chicago in a proposed nationwide class action alleging the fast food company illegally coordinates menu prices across its franchises and company-owned restaurants through an AI-powered pricing system. Three Starbucks customers have filed a proposed class action lawsuit alleging the Seattle-based company misleads consumers by calling 8 protein beverages sugar-free, even though they contain 13 to 21 grams of sugar. On Wall Street, the S&P 500 climbed 0.7%. The Dow Jones Industrial Average added 90 points, or 0.2%, while the NASDAQ Composite gained 1%. For the Wall Street Business Report, I'm Bill Alexander in Washington.
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7: Think about how much time and effort you put into caring for your body, which is temporary. 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Today on Turning Point, Dr. David Jeremiah explains the value of enriching your soul, especially in this age of increased attacks by the enemy. From his new series on spiritual warfare, here's David to conclude his message, The Battle for Your Soul.
8: And today we continue what we started yesterday as we look at the war zone for this battle. The war zone is your soul. Your soul is the target of the enemy. He wants to destroy your soul. The Bible says Satan goes about as a roaring lion seeking whom he may devour. He wants to devour your soul. He wants to keep you from the joy of the Lord. He wants to keep you from strength and from victory. And the Bible tells us about that. It teaches us what to do in response to it. And this series is all about the battle for your soul. Today is part two of the introductory message, which deals with what your soul is, why it's important, what God says about it, how the Word of God emphasizes it, and sort of sets the stage for what we're going to talk about in the next few weeks. If you don't already have a copy of it because it was sent to you, maybe you're a club member and you got one already, but you can get a copy of this book, The Battle for Your Soul, by simply sending a gift of any size to Turning Point and asking for your copy. When you get the book, we'll send you a special bookmark that will be a blessing to you as well. And now here is part two of The Battle for Your Soul. Your soul completes your body. Your soul connects you to God. And thirdly, your soul continues for eternity. Here's some good news or bad news, depending on who you are. You're sitting in this room today. You all have one thing in common. You have a soul that is going to live forever. It's not true what some people teach, that if you're not a Christian, when you die, you just die and that's it. You are going to be alive somewhere forever. You're either going to be alive in the presence of God in heaven or alive in eternal hell. But you will live forever. Your soul will never die. Your body will die one day. It will return to dust, just as Scripture says, to await the resurrection and redemption. But your soul will continue on without dying, awareness of its surroundings. Let me give you a clear-cut illustration to help you understand what I'm saying. When Rachel gave birth to her son, Benjamin, the Scripture tells us she experienced hard labor and she died. With a quiet but profound phrase, the Bible describes what happened. And so it was, as her soul was departing, she called his name Benoni. The Bible describes Rachel's death as the time when her soul was departing. Her body remained, but Rachel was gone. Even the death of Jesus is described in similar terms. On the cross, after bearing the weight of the world's sin, we are told that Jesus yielded up his spirit. Even more personally, he said, "Father, into your hands I commit my spirit." And James explains, the body without the spirit is dead. You can't have life without the soul. This is one of the central truths of the gospel. Your life on earth is temporary, but your soul is eternal. That's why I'm so intentional to help you understand what it means to know God. Because when you open up the part of you that God created, you open up your soul to God and you become a Christian, you not only have gained this life, but you escaped death in the future and gained eternal life with Jesus Christ. It also means that our decisions that we make here, especially our response to Jesus Christ, will echo throughout eternity. Jesus made this unmistakably clear. Matthew 25:46 says, "These will go away unto everlasting punishment, but the righteous into eternal life." There's only two ways, two avenues, two destinies. You either get your soul right with God and go to heaven, or you just keep on putting it off and neglect your soul, and then you die before you get it right, and you are doomed forever. Death seals every decision. The prince of preachers, Charles Spurgeon, imagined the horror of neglecting the soul. He says, "What will be the very cry of a man when dying he looks back on his whole life and says, 'I was busy here and there, I did nothing for Christ, my life is gone.'" And then he looks into the dim future and he sees no brightness there and he says, "Woe is me, my soul is lost. I tried to gain the whole world and I've lost my soul. Everything that I did with so much toil and effort now turns out to be mere trifling, for my soul is lost forever and all is lost forever." And then Spurgeon, in the next paragraph, gave me a sentence to give you. Here it is. "May this dreadful ruin of soul and life
5: and everything never happened to any one of you. Your soul is incredibly and inconceivably valuable. And just like everything else, when something is valuable, others want to take it, to claim it for their own. Satan is on a war campaign against your soul and mine. That's why you are currently involved in a war, whether you like it or not. It's true. So that's your soul. But what about the battle for your soul? Most people don't wake up thinking, I'm stepping into a battlefield today. We wake up thinking about emails and appointments and errands and problems and obligations. But beneath all of that, behind every conversation, every decision, every temptation, there's another reality. There is an invisible conflict shaping visible outcomes. What if we could see the invisible world? What if we had some kind of goggles and we put these glasses on, they would enable us to see spiritual conflict encased in the world? The Bible often talks about the invisible world and the unseen realm. Colossians says, "For by him all things were created that are in heaven, that are in earth, visible and invisible." I wish I could pass out some lenses or night vision goggles to all of us today that would allow you to see the spiritual conflict that is raging around us. One man in the Bible actually got that privilege. I don't know if you remember this story or not, but in 2 Kings chapter 6, the prophet Elisha was trapped in the city of Dothan by a surrounding army of Syrian soldiers who were intent on capturing him. Elisha was with the king, and so many soldiers were coming against them. Elisha told his servant, "Do not fear, for those who are with us are more than those who are with them." And I can see the servants thinking, "Are you kidding me? There ain't nobody with us." Then Elijah prayed, "Lord, I pray, open his eyes that he might see." And suddenly the servant saw the mountains full of angelic forces appearing as horses and chariots of fire all around. He saw what was there that before had been invisible. I can't hand out special goggles to you today, but we do have a set of biblical binoculars made up of the Old Testament and the New Testament. And both of these lenses help us to see those things that are invisible, to evade the dangers, and to remember that we need not fear. Because those who are for us are more than those who are against us, whether we see it or not. What I want you to do in this sermon series is to help yourself by more clearly seeing spiritual warfare through the lens of Scripture. Whether you see it physically or not, or feel it personally or not, I'm telling you, we are in a war, and Satan is trying to destroy our soul. Stu Weber wrote it this way. He said, "Every Christian is a walking battlefield. Every believer carries deep within himself a terrible conflict. It's a flat-out, knock-down, drag-out war, and when it's over, you want to be counted among those who are still standing." The Bible teaches us that we are up against an axis of evil made up of three things: something that's around us, something that's within us, something that's above us. The Bible calls these three things the world, the flesh, and the devil. It was spoken of way back in the 3rd century when Origen talked about it. Augustine of Hippo, a great church father, warned against it. Thomas Aquinas understood it better than most. And theologians were drawing together what Scripture already teaches. And one of the most repeated military maxims of all time is know your enemy. Ladies and gentlemen, I'm identifying the enemy today. Here's our enemy. It's the world, the flesh, and the devil. These three things come against Christians. Whether you like it or not, whether you believe it or not, whether you understand it or not, you are in a battle against those three things. Let's talk first of all about the battle around you. We are told in Romans 12, do not let the world conform you. Do not be conformed by the world. Phillips' translation says, don't let the world squeeze you into its mold. What is the world? It's not a globe, not a map. The world in the Scripture is the corrupted culture we live in. It's the system that drives society. It values priorities, demands, and expectations. It's the stream that flows downhill and pressures us to follow the crowd rather than obey the will and word of God. If we are not careful, that current will pull us far away from where God intends us to be. Think of it as a magnetic field. In physical sense, the earth acts like a giant magnet because deep inside, far beneath our feet, there is a core made mostly of molten iron and nickel that is constantly moving. And this liquid metal swirls and flows. It creates electrical currents. And those currents generate a magnetic field that surrounds the entire planet. This is what makes compasses point north. In a cultural and spiritual sense, the world creates a magnetic field for us, the world system that pulls us toward evil. We feel this tug whenever we review our children's textbooks, when we monitor the social media of our young people, when we visit college campuses with our students and hear their anti-Christian bias. We also feel the world's gravitational tug when we feel pressured at work to keep our Christian convictions to ourselves, or when laws are passed that threaten our freedom to live out our beliefs and we just say nothing. We are living in a world system that is fundamentally out of step with Jesus Christ. And every week that goes by, as I study what's happening in the world, I see another evidence of the buildup against Christians. If you say you're a Christian, you will have many friends, but you will have at least a few enemies too. The Bible says, be not conformed to the world. Don't let the world system and all of its materialism and everything else pour you into its mold. Number two, we battle that which is around us and we battle that which is inside of us. We battle the world and the flesh. What in the world is the flesh? It's not your skin on bones. The word flesh is a word that speaks of your inward desires. And someone has said the flesh is everything you were before you met Christ. And the Bible says everything you were before you met Christ is still there and still trying to bring you back to where you were before you became a Christian. And through the lusts of the flesh, we can be taunted into doing that which is evil. You say, well, maybe that's for some people. I don't know that I ever have the lust of the flesh. I'm going to tell you a story about a man who is, in my estimation, the most godly man who ever walked on this earth apart from Jesus Christ. His name was Paul. And I want you to listen to what he confesses about himself. We know that the law is spiritual, but I am unspiritual, sold as a slave to sin. I do not understand what I do, for what I want to do, I do not do. For what I hate, that's what I do. And if I do what I do not want to do, I agree that the law is good. As it is no longer I myself who do it, but sin that's living in me. For I know that good itself does not dwell in me, that is, in my sinful nature. For I have the desire to do what is good, but I cannot carry it out. For I do not do the good I want to do, but the evil I do not want to do, and this I keep on doing. Have you ever felt that way? Yeah, of course you do. And you know how you pray when that happens? Lord, it's me again. I know we talked about this before. The most godly man I know about in the world's history is Paul. He gave us over a third of the New Testament in his writings. But here's Paul saying, I can't do what I want to do. What I want to do, I don't do. And the things I don't want to do, I end up doing. Woe is me. And it's not until you get to the 8th chapter where he gives us the whole ministry of the Holy Spirit that we realize none of us can withstand this if we don't depend on the Holy Spirit and ask him to give us his strength, watch over us. I know you've experienced that struggle. That's the struggle you have within you, because there's an enemy out there who wants to destroy you. We are fighting both the world and the flesh. God has given us bodies with real legitimate needs, but our desires can become distorted. Even the Apostle Paul spoke of disciplining his body. He said on one occasion, I keep my body under. In other words, I stay in control of my body. I don't let my body destroy me. So this is the battle around you. That's the world. And the battle within you, that's the flesh. Flesh is really the self of you. And if you want to remember that, take the word flesh, take the H off the end and spell it backwards, and it's the word self. The The flesh is yourself apart from God. And then there's the battle above you, the devil who is trying to destroy your soul. This is the battle above you. Jesus warned us about it. He said that Satan does not come except to steal and to kill and to destroy. He said, I have come that you might have life and have it more abundantly. Peter gave us the most serious warning, in my estimation, concerning the devil. He said, be sober, be vigilant, because your adversary, the devil, walks around like a roaring lion seeking whom he may devour. We're Christians. Our sins are forgiven. We're on our way to heaven. And Satan is out to devour us. You say, what does that mean? We're not talking about physical devouring. What Satan wants to do is devour the person you are for any valuable ministry in the kingdom. Devour your testimony. Devour your courage. Devour your prayer. Devour everything that's about you that he's not about. And the Bible says he walks around like a roaring lion seeking whom he may devour. He's been with you occasionally, as he has been with me. Not long after the assassination of Abraham Lincoln, an artist named John McGee created a striking lithograph. It showed that John Wilkes Booth was holding a pistol standing outside the balcony where Lincoln sat in Ford's Theater. Behind him in this drawing is a dark, sinister figure whispering in Booth's ear and pointing him toward his victim. The catastrophic effects of that one act of evil seemed to come from more than just mere human wickedness. Satan was involved in that. We see the devil's footprints a lot these days in things that happen from here and there. Something just too evil for a man to come up with by himself. It's got to be of the enemy, Satan. Satan's primary goal is to keep people from receiving the free gift of eternal life, made possible through the death and resurrection of Jesus. And as soon as they become Christians, you get on his hit list. Why is it that sometimes you end up doing stuff you know you shouldn't do and you don't even want to do it, but you just do it? Because you let the old nature take control. You let the old nature, the flesh that lives in you that didn't leave when you became a Christian, and you revert to old things. I've said this to you more and more over the years because I believe it more and more. You have a choice. You have a choice about your natures. You remember this poem? Two natures beat within my breast. The one is foul, the one is blessed. The one I love, the one I hate. The one I feed will dominate. Is it any wonder that Christians don't have moral strength and courage? Or the discipline to live the Christian life? If you never feed your new nature, your soul, you're going to be weak as you can be. There's a story about a famous painting that hung in a European gallery for many years. It showed a chessboard between two figures. On one side sat the devil with a look of confident triumph, and across from him sat a young man, slumped and discouraged, staring at the board as though he had no moves left. One day, the great chess master Paul Morphy visited that gallery, and as he studied the painting, he became intensely focused. Finally, he said, "Bring me a chessboard." And he took the chessboard on a table and recreated the position of every piece. After a moment, he said, "There is one move, only one move, but there is one move that can save him." And ladies and gentlemen, that is the picture of us apart from Christ. But Jesus stepped into our position and made the one move that could save us. At the cross and through the empty tomb, he defeated sin. He defeated the world. He defeated the devil. And Scripture says he disarmed the powers and authorities, triumphing over them by the cross. And because of him, we are now more than conquerors through Jesus Christ. We don't have to be victims, we can be victors. We can be champions. If we trust Jesus, he will help us in these wars that we have within us, where we sometimes think we can never win. Yes, the battle is real, But the outcome is not in question. You've already won the war, but you got some battles to fight between now and when you get to heaven. And God doesn't mean for you to lose those battles or just go along and say, well, I got the main thing taken care of. I'm just going to do whatever I want. The Bible says we're to stand firm against the flesh, the world, and the devil. You have a body which will live probably somewhere in the 80s to the hundreds. And you have a soul that's going to live forever. Now let me ask you this question. Which of two entities is the best investment? And yet, if you discover what I have discovered, you see that in our world we pour everything into the human side and almost nothing into the soul. Do you know that 2024, when we have the last numbers, Americans spent $16.5 billion on cosmetic surgery? I'm not saying we shouldn't take care of our body. What I'm trying to show you is how out of perspective things are. We pour everything we have into something that's going to last less than 100 years, and we can barely find time to put anything into the part of us that's going to last for eternity. Now, here's the second part of my admonition today. We all who have children, whether we want to accept it or not, we are soul keepers. God wants us to be concerned about their soul. And today, the enemy has stacked up odds against us that are almost impossible. You want your children to come to Sunday school on Sunday and hear the Word of God? Don't put them on a softball team or a baseball team. Because as soon as you do, you're going to be in conflict. We had that conflict. And I'm not saying we didn't let our kids play on Sunday. I'm just saying, look around at all the stuff in your lifetime and mine that has been moved to a Sunday after Sunday was protected. It just stacked the odds against us. But those of us who are Christian parents have to learn the skill of walking uphill. We don't get to go with the flow. We want our children to have a different life, a different perspective. And they're the things we do to help that. Last year, the average parent spent $500 a month on kids' club sports, which are sports outside of the school system where you travel all over the country and play with good teams. And I know people that have quit their job to make sure their child has a good opportunity in hoping he becomes famous and good. We have to take responsibility for this. The world is not going to help you. The flesh is not on your side. You got to put on the whole armor of God and stand against the evil one. I hope you understand how precious your soul is. Your soul's not an afterthought. You are not a body with a soul. You are a soul with a body.
8: Men and women, I have been changed myself by doing this study. I have to admit, I did not realize how very vital and important the soul is in the Bible. It is a powerful message, and I think Satan kind of blinds us to its truth until we just discover it and determine to make something good happen, because we now understand how important our soul is. Are you making deposits to your soul every day that are good and godly and moral, motivational? Or is your soul being deluded by all the things the world wants to do to keep it from being the strong? I love it when somebody says, he's a strong soul. I want to be a strong soul. I know you do too. We're going to learn how we can do that as we go through this series together. 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
12: RN News, I'm Rich Thomason in Washington. Relief from sky-high diesel prices on the way. According to President Trump, he strikes a deal with Europe to flood the market with large quantities of the fuel. President tells a campaign rally in Grand Island, Nebraska, that prices will fall even more once the Iran situation has been ironed out. Former Army psychiatrist Nidal Hassan, sentenced to death for a 2009 mass shooting at Fort Hood, Texas, will be executed by firing squad. The attack killed 13 people, wounded 32 others. New York's Governor Kathy Hochul is declaring a state of emergency. It's a response to an ongoing measles outbreak. Meanwhile, the outbreak in Pennsylvania has now topped 1,000 cases with five deaths reported in Pennsylvania. Dow futures up close to 200 points. NASDAQ futures ahead 78. More details, srnnews.com.
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13: We've already cleared out an early morning crash off of Highway 34 over in Brush. No other blocking wrecks around the Denver Metro. Eastbound C-470, the right lane blocked for construction at Kipling. And work crews are picking up cones off of I-70 just east of Kipling. Construction westbound Pena before E-470. Lane closures for construction on Quebec between I-70 and I-270. Work on Arapahoe at Revere. I'm Danny Christos.
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8: Mild to start off this Tuesday for the Denver metro area, and we're going to be looking at unseasonably warm, potentially some record warmth for daytime highs today as we'll be back to near 90. Partly to mostly cloudy for tonight. We'll be looking at lows mid and upper 50s. Wednesday, Thursday, into Friday, not much changing. High temperatures low to mid 80s, lows mid to upper 50s. Overall dry, breezy conditions. It'll be a warm one on Saturday, starting to trend a little cooler with increasing clouds. Sunday, cooler possibly. Some showers Monday, 60s. I'm meteorologist Mark Huer.
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15: 61 degrees.
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14: It's a special edition of A New Beginning today. We're celebrating Legends Week, hearing from those that have had an uncommon impact for the kingdom. Last time, Louis Zamperini. And Pastor Greg, today we feature your interview with Pastor Chuck Smith, the founder of the Calvary Chapel Network of Churches and one of the key catalysts of the Jesus Movement. You've interviewed a lot of people. Was this an easy interview?
16: You know, sometimes when you know someone really well, it's not easy to interview them, because you have a sense of who they are and you already kind of know the answers before they give them. For instance, when I interviewed Louis Zamperini, I was just getting to know him. I had just read the book Unbroken, which was a story of his life. And so I was learning as I was interviewing. But with Pastor Chuck, I mean, I've known him for over 40 years. As a young man coming to Christ and attending his church where he was my pastor there at Calvary Chapel of Costa Mesa. Then through the years as I started in the ministry and continued to, you know, my relationship with Chuck changed over the years. And he wasn't the easiest guy to interview, believe it or not. He was a very private man. He didn't really like to talk about himself that much. But I knew there were some fascinating stories in his life that people needed to hear. I also had the sense when I was interviewing Pastor Chuck that this was something that was effectively preserving his legacy for posterity. In other words, I thought, this is something people will view later, beyond the moment we're in. And it's something that I felt needed to be done for Pastor Chuck, because people needed to know his story. And they still need to know a story, because it's an inspiring story of how God chose a man to literally change a generation. And so here now is the interview I did with Pastor Chuck Smith from Harvest Orange County. Tell me about your call to ministry, Chuck.
15: Well, actually, Greg, I was studying to be a medical doctor.
16: That
15: was
16: a doctor. You would have been a great doctor, I think.
15: Well, I would have had a lot of compassion, I'm sure.
16: Yeah.
15: In fact, that's, I think, what was in my heart, you know, helping people.
16: Helping
15: people. I just had that, you know, and I figured, you know, that as a successful doctor, I could be a great layman in some church and just, you know, help support and just serve the Lord in that capacity. And I was living in Santa Ana at the time, and the pastor came up one Sunday and said, you know, there's a lady in the church that has paid a sponsorship for someone to go to the youth camp, and why don't you go? And I said, well, I, you know, had plans to go to Corona Del Mar and surf, and so, but...
16: And what year was this?
15: Oh, my, this was about 1940. 344, somewhere in there. And I went on up to this summer camp, and the speaker at the camp was a very inspiring fellow. And he made the statement, you have only one life, it will soon be passed. And only what's done for Christ will last. And it just hit me. And so that afternoon I was out under a big pine tree and just my Bible and just thinking about one life, it'll soon be passed. Mm-hmm. Only what's done for Christ will last. Yeah. And so I felt the Lord speaking to my heart and saying, look, you can go ahead and become a doctor and you can help people physically and you can help them for a time, but they're all going to die. But if you will devote your life to helping people spiritually, then you're going to help them eternally. Mm-hmm. Now, do you want to give your life for something that is temporal or something that is eternal? And I couldn't argue with that. And so that was where I felt the Lord was calling me to go to Bible college. And so I figured when I went home and told my mom that I wasn't going to be a doctor. I was going to go to Bible college instead of USC. And she said, well, son, if that's what you feel the Lord is calling you to do, that's wonderful.
16: So you went to Life Bible College.
15: That's right.
16: You started out amazingly as a traveling evangelist. I mean, you're known as the expositor extraordinaire. Yes. But you were a traveling evangelist, but then the Lord redirected you. But I want to talk a little bit about your wonderful wife, Kay. I wanted to talk about the time you met her. It was

0: dogs do.
1: I've never heard that. That's funny.
0: But I had a neat Ford convertible at that time, yeah. And it was parked right in front of that car. Nice. So
1: so it's like a definite upgrade.
0: Yes, it was definitely an upgrade. So we went back to the college, and then we went to Vandy Camps that night.
1: I remember
0: it was one of those
1: Vandy
0: places
1: camps.
0: We all went. Yeah. And that was the beginning of our relationship. And
1: now, you guys fell in love. You know, it's been said, love at first sight is nothing special. It's when two people have been looking at each other for years and still love each other, it becomes a miracle. You've been married to Kay for how long?
0: 63 years.
1: Okay, now here's the interesting thing. So, how long was your courtship? Go ahead, say it.
0: 6 weeks.
1: 6 weeks.
0: Our friends said it'll never last.
1: Well, they were sure wrong, weren't they?
0: Oh, they've all died.
1: So, Chuck. That's funny. That's funny. Okay, so Chuck, question. What's the secret to a long and successful marriage? I mean, I know it's a big question, but just give us a couple thoughts. Like, you've been married all these years. What? Tell us what a secret is.
0: Well, I think it's having Christ at the center of it, you know, because differences are going to arise. I mean, but if you can always come together in Christ, in other words, you don't agree maybe on certain things that you should want be doing and so forth, but if you can bring to the Lord and say, now, Lord, you guide us in this, and you give us the decision, you know, and so it's not my mastering over her or her mastering over me, but it's both of us being mastered by Jesus Christ.
1: Amen. Yeah, that's right. You know what I think? What people don't know about you, Chuck, is you've had a lot of ups and downs in life. You know, because you're such an optimistic person, people may think, "Oh, he's had a really happy life." And really, what we've talked about so far has been a really happy life.
0: Yes.
1: I mean, but you've had your hard times as well. In your book, A Memoir of Grace, you write, "Quote: Grace does not shield the cruel realities of a world damaged by the fall. We're not in heaven yet." And God does not spare us from the crushing blows that come to everyone. We lose people we love. We suffer. We grieve. We journey on. But we're not abandoned.
0: That's right.
1: And Chuck, an unimaginable tragedy happened to you when your father and your brother were killed in a plane crash.
0: Yes.
1: Where were you when you heard that news, and how did you react to such a horrific thing?
0: Well, my brother had started a motorcycle shop up in Victorville, and he had a plane, and my dad had retired and went up to help him because my dad was real sharp in business and accounting and all. And so they were going to fly on down to Orange County and from Victorville and my brother's plane. It was a stormy night, and they came right into the center of the storm, and the plane was a small plane, and it just had run out of fuel when they were over San Onofre area, and they crashed down there, and they both were killed in the crash. And so, it was an interesting thing that was extremely hard for me to handle because it was so sudden. Yeah. You're not prepared for it. You're not ready for it. And it's a shock that just really hits you right, in the guts. And so I had a hard, hard time. After that dream that my dad and brother, we did a lot of things together that, we would be out and I would be so excited in my dream, that here we are having this great time, water skiing or whatever. And then you wake up to the reality, they're not there. And I mean, it was just so hard. It took me a long time to actually get over that. But question is always why, and that question will haunt you and make you crazy trying to figure out why did this happen and so forth. But I don't know why, but what I do know is, that God is good and God loves me and God's working out his perfect plan in my life, and so I'm just content with that.
1: Do you ever have doubts, Chuck, just about why is

0: is this happening? This isn't right, or
1: no way.
0: Do you have fears?
1: No fears.
0: You don't ever have things that frighten you?
1: No.
0: Boo. It didn't work. Chuck, you're the thing is, knowing Chuck, I believe what he's saying because he lives what he says. You know, you've been a model on running the race of life, and we've seen you start your race. We've talked about that tonight. Mm-hmm. Maybe middle point somewhere around the Jesus movement.
2: Yeah.
0: And now you're coming to where you're thinking about finishing the race.
2: Yes.
0: Billy Graham was asked the question in an interview, if you were to do things over again, would you do it differently? He said, yes, I would study more. I would pray more. I would travel less, take less speaking engagements. If I had it to do over again, I'd spend more time in meditation and prayer, just telling the Lord how much I love him. And I'm looking forward to the time that we're going to spend together for eternity. Chuck, if you were going to do things over again, would you do anything differently?
1: Greg, I think that the Lord had charge of the whole thing. Yeah. And so I wouldn't try and improve on his program.

0: What has been the best decision of your life?
1: Marrying Kay.
2: I thought you would say that.
0: Do you remember your first sermon, Chuck?
1: Yes, I do.
0: What did you preach on?
1: Well, I preached on, if any man will come after me, let him deny himself, take up his cross, and follow me.
0: Let me ask you some of the really important questions now that are burning on everyone's, I think, mind right now. Chuck Smith, what is your favorite color?
1: It all depends on what you're talking about. If you're talking about eyes, my wife has the most beautiful blue eyes, and so blue would be the favorite color for eyes.
0: Yeah.
1: Talk about lips, well, I don't think blue would be my favorite color.
0: Unless they're very cold. And hair is not so good either.
1: Right.
0: Blue hair. So, but you like blue.
1: Yes.
0: What's your favorite kind of food?
1: Oh, my. Rack of lamb.
0: Oh, rack of lamb.
1: Yeah.
0: Nice. What's your favorite song?
1: The Love of God.
0: Why is that your favorite song?
1: Well, I think that's probably the first song I sang as a solo in church when I was a kid.
0: How old were you?
1: I was 14.
0: Nice. Who are your heroes?
1: Oh, Billy Graham definitely is one of my heroes.
0: And you've gotten to know Billy Graham?
1: I've had that privilege, yes.
0: I've heard him speak of you many times, of just his admiration for you. But what makes you laugh? What do you find funny?
1: My grandkids.
0: Yeah, they're always fun, aren't they? How do you want to be remembered, Chuck?
1: Just as one who loves the Word of God and loves the people of God.
0: Amen. And you are known for that now.
1: Yeah. No, that's what,
0: so you're already there.
1: Praise the Lord.
0: Amen. Okay. Chuck, any final thought of something you would like to say to us about serving the Lord, following the Lord, that is really important to you?
1: We are living in a rapidly changing world. Yeah. The important thing is that we hold on to an unchanging Christ. Yeah. And that, you know, that Jesus Christ is the same yesterday, today, and forever. Right. And when you're living in uncertain kind of conditions, it's just important that you have an anchor that doesn't change. And so just hold on to our unchanging Christ.
0: Amen. Hold the course.
1: Hold the course. You bet.
0: Let's thank Pastor Chuck Smith.

0: it's not very often that someone comes and impacts an entire generation of people, but Chuck Smith clearly was one of those men, and he was a major part in a full-blown American revival called the Jesus Movement. And because of his faithful teaching of the word, the impact of that movement that continues to this present day through the people that he has influenced. And, you know, after my son Christopher went to be with the Lord, Chuck Smith came over to my house and we were talking. And he said to me, I asked him, you know, I asked him why. Why would this happen, Chuck? And he said, you know, Greg, never trade what you don't know for what you do know. And that was something I remembered, and it stayed with me. You know, what do I not know? Well, I don't know why the Lord called my son home at the age of 33, and I don't know a lot of things. But what I do know is God loves me. I do know my son is in heaven. I do know I'll see him again. So let's apply that now to Pastor Chuck himself. What do we not know? Well, we don't understand why Chuck would get cancer. You know, why does a man of God like Chuck have to suffer? We don't know the answer to that. But here's what we do know. We do know he loved the Lord. We do know that he faithfully preached the gospel and taught the word of God. We do know he's in heaven, and we do know we'll see him again. And in that day, when we see him and we see loved ones that have gone on before us, all of those questions will be answered, and all of those tears will be dried, and we will be able to say God knew exactly what he was doing. And in faith, we say it now, and we want to follow his example and continue to follow Christ and be ready to meet the Lord, because you never know when he might call you or me home.
1: Yeah, that's right. Well, we're so glad you've joined us today here on A New Beginning for what we're calling Legends Week. We're highlighting the lives of some notable men of God, Louis Zamperini, today Pastor Chuck Smith, and next time, Pastor Chuck Swindoll. 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But Pastor Greg, one of the many things you and Pastor Chuck share is a love for the gospel and its power to change lives.
0: Yeah.
1: It has the power to save people from their sins.
0: That's right.
1: If someone wants to make a change right now and make things right with the Lord, what do they need to do?
0: Here's what the Bible says. Whoever will call upon the name of the Lord will be saved. So you need to reach out to God. Not just think about it. Not just say, one of these days I would like to. Just do it. In fact, you can do it right now. You say, well, how do I call out to the name of the Lord? You do it through prayer. God is just a prayer away. He desires a relationship with you. He wants you to know him. He wants to reveal himself to you. So you just need to call out and say, Lord, save me and help me. How about if I lead you in a prayer? And you could pray this prayer after me. You can pray it out loud if you like. You can pray it quietly in your heart. But direct this prayer toward God, and you could pray it after me right now. You ready? Pray this after me. Lord Jesus, I know that I'm a sinner, but I know that you're the Savior, and I want a relationship with you. So as your word says, I'm calling on the name of the Lord. I'm asking you to save me from my sin, and I'm asking that we begin a new relationship today. Thank you for loving me and sending your son Jesus to die on the cross for my sin and then raising him from the dead. I now put my faith and trust in Jesus Christ, and I ask this in Jesus' name. Amen.
1: Amen. 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Well, Pastor Greg, it's a real privilege to have a special guest with us today. Many people know the name Dr. Frank Turek. He's a true apologetics expert and, of course, an author and a speaker.
0: Yeah.
1: And right now we're making available his book called I Don't Have Enough Faith to Be an Atheist.
0: Yes.
1: And, Frank, let me ask you this. I don't know if this is something you can come up with off the top of your head, but what's the funniest moment you've ever had during a debate with an atheist or even a skeptic?
2: Wow, I just had one. It was on our YouTube channel, the Cross Examine YouTube channel, where a young atheist girl got up to the microphone at one of the colleges we were at recently, and she said, you know, I've been reading Bart Ehrman, who is a skeptic New Testament scholar, and she went into some argument, and I said, well, actually, there's evidence that goes all the way back to the event of the resurrection itself. And even people like Bart Ehrman agree this is very early evidence. It happens to be a creed that we know from 1 Corinthians chapter 15, verses 3 to 8. This is something that predated Paul writing down 1 Corinthians. And even people like Bart Ehrman say that that creed in 1 Corinthians verses 3 to 8, which talks about all the people Jesus appeared to after he rose from the dead, that goes all the way back to near the alleged resurrection itself, within months or just a year or two. And so she was trying to explain how I can't trust the New Testament documents because they're written down too late. And I said, well, this data goes all the way back to the event itself. And she said, well, what's your source? And I said, Bart Ehrman. She was bringing Bart Ehrman up to say we can't believe it. And I'm bringing Bart Ehrman up to say, wow, No, we can believe it because it's early, even though Bart Ehrman doesn't conclude Jesus rose from the dead. I think the evidence shows he did.
1: That's good.
0: Well, you've written a book. You've written many. How many books have you written, Frank?
2: I'm on my sixth now with The War on Reality. But this book, the I Don't Have Enough Faith to Be an Atheist book, we just updated after 22 years. Nice. It originally came out in 2004. Dr. Geiser and I wrote it. And this one, Dr. Geiser went to be with the Lord back in 2019. I sort of worked with his son on updating this one. And so this version of I Don't Have Enough Faith to Be an Atheist releases this month.
1: Yeah, that's right. 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
8: SRN News, I'm Rich Thomason in Washington. President Trump, who says that gas prices are starting to fall a bit, insists that they will really tumble once the Iran situation is resolved, and he adds it shouldn't be long. As for the higher prices at the pump,
9: it's a small price to pay for keeping the world safe, keeping our country safe. They can take out a city. Let them take out Los Angeles. Let them take out San Diego.
8: That tongue-in-cheek suggestion condemned by California's Governor Gavin Newsom. The president spoke at a rally in Grand Island, Nebraska. He is again urging voters to cast their ballots as if he were on the ballot. And the president confirms it was a threat of attack that prompted the U.S. to bring a dozen B-1 bombers back home from their base in the U.K. On Wall Street, the Dow futures are up more than 220 points. This is SRN News.
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11: I was in great shape so far. Good Tuesday morning. There's some construction to watch for. Eastbound C470 at Kipling, right lane closed off there, not causing any kind of a delay. Out of Highlands Ranch Drive at about 15 minutes. I-25 moving right along, looks good. Downtown in the tech center at about 10 minutes. No trouble on 225 through Aurora. I-70, Highway 36, all clear. With traffic, I'm Susan Phelan.
12: Denver weather.
13: Mild to start off this Tuesday for the Denver metro area, and we're going to be looking at unseasonably warm, potentially some record warmth for daytime highs today as we'll be back to near 90. Partly to mostly cloudy for tonight. We'll be looking at lows mid and upper 50s. Wednesday, Thursday, into Friday, not much changing. High temperatures low to mid 80s, lows mid to upper 50s. Overall dry, breezy conditions. It'll be a warm one on Saturday, starting to trend a little cooler with increasing clouds. Sunday, cooler, possibly some showers. Monday, 60s. I'm meteorologist Mark Huer.
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15: 59 degrees.
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17: We are not alone. 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Is there darkness? Of course. But we're pressing against it with the reality of Christ in our lives, of God who is our light being with us. We are not alone. We are united to Him. And in union with Him, we recognize that our God is doing work through us for the sake of our lives and others' lives and this world. It's the reality is we are not stuck in the darkness.
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14: 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In today's episode, Pastor Brian shares the second half of a lesson from John 3. Dr. Chappell investigates the light of Christ and the darkness that we so easily can be entangled by. You can find this lesson and many others when you visit unlimitedgrace.com. And while you're there, look for Pastor Brian's book, The Multi-Generational Church Crisis. This compelling book asks the question of the church, what could be accomplished in the name of Christ if we could better understand each other? Let's hear now from Dr. Brian Chappell as he shares the second half of the lesson, Drawn to the Light.
17: My question for you as we begin today is, when do you most appreciate the light? And the answer has to be when you've been in darkness. The more absolute the darkness, the more you appreciate any light at all. Today, in John 3, 17 through 21, the way in which the apostle is going to have us appreciate the light of John 3, 16 is by telling us the darkness from which it saves us. To prepare you, we have to say there will be some light here, but the main intention of the apostle is to have us appreciate light by truly understanding darkness. Let's stand as we would honor the Lord and His Word, as I will read to you John 3, 17 through 21. The apostle says, "For God did not send His Son into the world to condemn the world, but in order that the world might be saved through Him. Whoever believes in Him is not condemned, but whoever does not believe is condemned already, because he has not believed in the name of the only Son of God. And this is the judgment. The light has come into the world, and people loved the darkness rather than the light, because their works were evil. For everyone who does wicked things hates the light and does not come to the light, lest his works should be exposed. But whoever does what is true comes to the light, so that it may be clearly seen that his works have been carried out in God." Let's pray together. Father, the Spirit who gave this word of light coming into darkness is the same Spirit that illumines our hearts, so that that light, who is Jesus Himself, might shine there in such a way that we would grasp the wonder of it and appreciate it, because the darkness is being dispelled and pushed away by the wonder that is Your grace toward us. Help us this day, Father. It's hard to talk about darkness, but if we don't help one another just to understand what it would mean to be without the light of Christ, we haven't really helped at all. And so we talk about darkness not for any joy in that, but for the respite that You provide when we have turned to the light that is Christ. Help us ultimately to see the joy and the wonder that is in Him, we pray. In Jesus' name, amen. One of those terrible but amazing stories of the World Trade Center on 9/11 has only been told in recent weeks. It's amazing. Here we are more than a dozen years after that great crisis, and some people are just now telling their tales because of the pain, because of the scar of the memories, and because of survivor guilt. I made it when others did not. Only now can some so reckon with the events that they are willing to tell. And one recent book is by a man who was the last one out alive from the South Tower. And he tells how when the first explosion seemed to rock the building, how he and others first went up the stairways in the darkness, until the smoke became too much. And then literally he and a group of people went down scores of floors until they got to a place in the darkness where they were blocked and could go no further down. There was a voice at a distant stairwell across the floor. A man saying, "There may be a way down here." And in this little group, there was a man with a flashlight who was willing to lead them through the maze if they would follow him. The last man out followed the light. The others, unsure what was at the other end of the maze, decided to go back up into the darkness, where they had been safe at least for a while. And they all perished. The light can be offered, and you can refuse the light. And that is why John is saying here, the light has come into the darkness. And the light is this great message. Whoever believes in him will not be condemned, is not condemned. But you can choose not to be drawn to the light. And if that is the case, you remain in darkness. And therefore, John says, whoever does not believe in his name is condemned already. That's the verdict. What's the sentence? You know, even in our judicial positions now, there's a difference between the verdict and the sentence that comes. The sentence is actually described in verse 19, and it may surprise you. After we have heard that whoever does not respond to the name of Jesus, this is the judgment. The light has come into the world, and people love the darkness rather than the light because their works were evil. Now, the verse ought to surprise you. Do you understand what's being said? What is the sentence, the judgment of those who will not respond to the name of Jesus? They get what they love. They love the darkness. And they get the darkness. There are lots of definitions of hell in the Bible. One of the strongest and hardest for us is one that we'll have to deal with in future weeks at the end of this passage, where it talks about the wrath of God against unrighteousness. But here's a dimension of hell that we do not often think about. It is people getting exactly what they love. You do not want the light of the gospel, and so what you get is the very darkness you love. But what is that darkness like? People love the darkness rather than the light because their works are evil. They don't want to be seen. They don't want their life's pursuit, their engagements, their attitudes, their activities to be observed by the light. And so they live in hiding. I think one way, you know, lots of commentators will talk about this. It's like, you know, walking into the kitchen at night and turning on the light and the roaches, you know, going for cover. You know, they don't like the light. They run to the darkness. But the human reality is far more poignant and in a certain sense far more respectful. Where the apostle is willing to say there are those people who prefer darkness because they do not want what they are pursuing to be exposed by the light. As they would somehow, if having to face the gospel of saying the path I've been on, the darkness I'm in, is not where I'm going to go, but I'm going to come to a different light, into a different existence, then I've got to admit that what I was pursuing was unfulfilling. The reason I don't want it really to be exposed, the reason I have to put on a mask, the reason I have to cover up the darkness of what I think about my own opinion, is it has not been the very thing I would hope it would be. I pursued what I thought would bring me happiness, what I thought would bring me satisfaction, but the reality is, it's just emptiness and void and darkness. It's I suppose, somewhat compared to a person that is having an affair with someone who's married. And thinking all the time, that person will leave their spouse and love me. And so we love that person. And the love for that person becomes an addiction. And it creates guilt and shame. And ultimately we were spent in it. But the other person never loves us back. It's the nature of darkness. The reason it's the condemnation, the sentence of sin itself, is that we love the darkness, but it doesn't love us back. The things that we thought would provide the satisfaction, whether it's the pattern of life or the career that we pursued or the patterns that we pursued or the relationships that we pursued, all this that we felt would bring this light of life into our lives, but the reality is we're now there and we can't face the fact it's not at all what we hoped it would be. And to confess that, to acknowledge there might be a different path, is to follow light into the gospel that we don't want to follow because we've learned to love the darkness and we don't want the darkness of our lives to be exposed. That's why the apostle speaks with such wonder and grandeur of the goodness of the light. Do you recognize, even if you have pursued the darkness, even if there is much there that you are not proud of, even if there's much there that does not satisfy, you've given your life to things that have not been what you wanted them to be, nonetheless, there is no condemnation in Christ Jesus, but only the beginning of a life of goodness and eternity with Him. And it's that beginning of that eternal life with Him that now is being unfolded in front of us to say, here is light in the life of God. And as you pursue that, there is such wonder there that you don't have to pursue anything else. You don't have to fear the exposure. There's no condemnation in Him.
16: 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It may seem hard for younger Christians to believe, but people over 50 were raised during an era when 90% of Americans identified as Christian. These older believers were once part of a majority group that understood the mission of the church was to take control of our culture, to halt its evils. At the same time, Christians under 50 have lived their entire lives perceiving themselves as a minority that needs to make credible their faith to a secular, pluralistic culture. These distinct experiences and perceptions have a profound impact on the priorities different generations have for church ministry. It's no wonder that younger and older believers don't always see eye to eye. 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And now, more from Brian Chappell on today's Unlimited Grace.
17: We turn away because we truly do not want to be exposed, not just to the shame of it, but to our own dissatisfaction with what we have been doing. I thought of it sometime recently when I got an email from a friend of mine who is a pastor in India. He wrote these words. In September, we and some other church leaders were confronted by rebels who demanded the church Jeep. My friend Leon said, "We are not going to give you our Jeep, for it's to be used in the service of the Lord and not to help people who are killing others." But on October 1st at night, we were having a meeting in the village church and I was preaching. At about 8:30, three gunmen in combat dress entered the house where I was staying, led me to an open field about 100 yards away. The men ordered me to kneel down, and I did. And then just as they were about to carry out their evil plan, God used a small solar light, which was about 200 meters away. Now, I don't know exactly what he's describing. I think of the solar lights that are along our garden pathways, right? You know, not very bright, just kind of dim light. And he says it's 200 meters away. But even that little bit of light was going to expose the murder that these rebels were about to commit. And because of that exposure, he writes this: since they could not find the switch to turn it off, they started stoning the light bulb. But they were drunk and under the kick of some drug, so they kept missing their target. And the sound brought the area commander of police, and they ran again into the dark. They could do it. They could have killed him right there. But somehow even the exposure of any light at all upon their intent and their purpose and their lives scared them away. I don't know where you are. So much of what John is doing is forcing us to some self-examination. It's just a little bit of the light of the gospel in your life. Maybe just this service itself, where you are hearing that there is another path than the one that you are pursuing, the one that you thought would bring notice and finance and security and satisfaction, is even just a little bit of the light of saying, did it really? If you were walking apart from the light of Christ, did it really bring you what you hoped it would bring? Would you be so brave then as to let the light of the gospel shine a little wider and longer and more intensely into your life so that you could say, if the darkness that you have loved has not loved you back, would you be drawn to the light of the one who has loved you eternally and says to you, there is no condemnation in me? If it's a long way, if it is a long way from your darkness to that light, you may need the final air of the gospel that is in this passage. It's verse 21. Having described those who would flee the light, the contrast, John says, is whoever does what is true comes to the light, so that it may be clearly seen that his works have been carried out in God. Here's the contrast. There are those who are doing what is contrary to God, and they're constantly hiding from others or from themselves the reality of the darkness that they are in. But those who do what is true, what does that mean, doing what is true? It's what is true to the nature and character of God. If you are doing what is true to God, you don't fear coming into the light. In fact, you're willing to come into the light because what it exposes is the God who has given you the light. Did you see the end of that verse, end of verse 21? The reason that we do not fear coming into light is so that it may be clearly seen that our works have been carried out in God. Here's the air. It's the very last two words. In God. Jesus said in the Sermon on the Mount that the reason that we are willing to do our works before men, right, is sometimes that we'll be noticed by them. But the reason that we as believers are willing to do our works is so others will not notice us, but they will see the God who enabled us and give praise to him. Now, John is saying, for those of us who do what is true to God, enabled by him, what we are showing to the world is the light of him in us. We say to the world, yes, look what I did in Christ, through God. It's that wonderful statement of union with Christ that God is saying, listen, if you're with me, if you have been drawn to the light, if you're walking with me now, you are not alone and you are not stuck in the dark. I think of some friends who called our family just recently and they were rejoicing. Said we were praying for our child who's not been walking with the Lord. He lives in another city now. And we were praying for the light of the gospel to come into his life. And he was in a bookstore one day, and we don't know how it happened, but some friends of ours who are believers, their son, who is walking with the Lord, came across his path in the bookstore. And as they just, in conversation, begin to talk about where you're from and who do you know and so forth, they struck up an acquaintance, and the other friend has invited our son to go to church. Why were they telling me that? They were saying, isn't God great? He's in our lives. We are not alone. We are not stuck in the darkness. Is there darkness? Of course. But we're pressing against it with the reality of Christ in our lives, of God who is our light being with us. We are not alone. We are united to Him. And in union with Him, we recognize that our God is doing work through us for the sake of our lives and others' lives and this world. It's the reality is we are not stuck in the darkness. Life doesn't have to be like it is right now. We are not alone anymore, and our God is in our lives. That means real change is possible. This darkness is not my destiny. There really can be change. Not only can there be no condemnation, the reality is I can have the Creator of the universe loving me and leading me and helping me from this time forward. Listen, I don't know when that begins to penetrate into different people's hearts and lives. I recognize that sometimes the light of the gospel is just like this blinding light that comes almost as a miracle, as it did to the Apostle Paul as he was on the road, remember, to Tarsus. And you may remember that there are times when Zacchaeus just suddenly got the lightning bolt. This is the Jesus. But for other people, you recognize there can be this slow growing awareness. I was on this path and I thought it was good, but my life is so empty. And just over time, the wonder and the goodness of the mercy of God in Christ, the promise to be with His people and promise to help His people, that promise of mercy just begins to grow, and things we've heard for years finally make sense. Like John Wesley, remember, when he talked at Aldersgate, how his heart suddenly began to have this strange warmth as the gospel finally penetrated. But maybe neither of those describes you. Maybe you're more like the person, remember, who this chapter is oriented around, this Nicodemus. This man who knows all the religious answers, he's heard all the religious truths, and his life is such that sometimes he believes and sometimes he doesn't quite believe in this Jesus. And sometimes he's full of joy and fights back against sorrow. And sometimes he's courageous and sometimes he's a coward. And he's kind of back and forth and back and forth until finally, over time, he says, what am I doing? What has the back and forth gained me at all? I'm just going to give it all to Christ. And it's that great last step of his life in which he simply says, I'm going to believe in His name. I'm just going to commit to Him. Because all these people, where there is this blinding light of conversion, or there's this slow growth of the wonder of the gospel that creeps into your heart, or there's this back and forth that kind of goes back and forth until you come to the resolve that this Christ is really where my only hope is, regardless of which person you are, the common denominator of all of these people is that all of them ultimately say, Christ is my life. The other things are darkness. I need to turn another direction, another way. The things that I thought would satisfy, would bring fulfillment, have not. Christ is my life. And that common denominator is the light of the gospel that dispels the darkness and brings us into the wonder of the life that He intends. As we in union with Christ know we're no longer alone and we're not stuck in the darkness. Because Christ has entered in, and He's our life now.
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0: HRN News, I'm Rich Thomason in Washington. President Trump confirms it was a threat of attack that prompted the U.S. to bring a dozen B-1 bombers back home from their base in the U.K. The president, who says that gas prices are starting to fall a bit, insists that they will really tumble once the Iran war has been resolved, and he adds that that shouldn't be much longer. As for the higher prices at the pump, the president says it's worth the cost of keeping nuclear arms out of the hands of Iran. War Secretary Hegseth made the recommendation. President Trump approved it. A firing squad will dispatch former Army psychiatrist Nidal Hassan, sentenced to death for a 2009 mass shooting at Fort Hood in Texas. 13 people killed, 32 others were wounded in that attack. On Wall Street this morning, the Dow futures are up 235 points. More details, srnnews.com.
1: Good morning. I'm Tom Mueller. This is The Morning Word. We'll be in the mid to upper 80s today. I had a media research business a number of years ago where I experienced a 70% drop in income almost overnight. I had a very successful and godly friend who sometime earlier went through a similar business reversal. So I consulted him for some advice. He told me that he never wanted to go through that again, of course. But he thanks God for what God did in his life as the result of going through that trial. Can you look back on your life and see how God used very difficult circumstances to help you grow and develop in the things of the Lord? Ed Taylor speaks this morning about the future king of Israel on the run and hiding in a cave as God shaped and molded him through trials and tribulations. Ed Taylor, Abounding Grace, coming up right after traffic.
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3: Good morning, Drive Force. Highways are getting heavier. We have no problems. There's that construction. Southbound I-25 and the ramp to 270. Getting a little heavier there. Southbound I-25, 120th into downtown, 15 minutes. And a great drive downtown to the tech center. 270 getting busier. No more traffic out on I-76. 225 moving well. C-470 Highlands Ranch Drive. Take about 15 minutes. With traffic, I'm Susan Phelan.
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4: Maybe like King David, you are in a cave-like experience. Pastor Ed says God is up to something good.
5: You know, our souls don't grow in times of comfort and ease as fast as they grow in the caves. 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We prefer 99.9% of the time, we prefer the comfort and ease. We will actually rearrange our whole life for ourselves to be comfortable and at ease. We will purposely avoid things and situations for our own comfort and ease. And while we're striving and arranging things in an effort to live out our days in comfort and ease, life isn't like that. You can't live in comfort and ease forever. There are times of the cave.

0: Can you look back on your life and see how God used very difficult circumstances to help you grow and develop? We'd prefer not to go through those cave-like experiences, but you know, the truth is, it's often how we grow into the person God wants us to be. Today on Abounding Grace, we find the future King of Israel on the run and in a cave. Pastor Ed Taylor will make the connection to how God shapes and molds us through trials and tribulations. We'll be in 1 Samuel chapter 22.
1: Open your Bibles, would you, to 1 Samuel chapter 22. We are going to study a whole bunch of verses today. Verses 1 and 2. I don't want to spend time on the whole chapter without giving us an introduction and a reminder of the reality of how God will use you. Not use the person next to you, not use the person that you know about, but here you are seeking to grow in a midweek study environment. You're investing your time in the things of God. Some of you come here curious about what the Bible has to say. You want to study the Bible, or you're interested about what's happening in this church, or you might be out somewhere listening on the radio and you're in a church and you're just like, I'm curious and I'm wondering and I'm looking at my life and I'm looking at my past and I'm looking at the realities of my failures. I'm looking at me, and when I see me, I just don't think God can use me. And I want you to know that's not an accurate view of your life. In Jesus Christ, you can be usable in His hands. God wants to develop in you a heart to serve Him and to be usable. Now, I don't think there's anyone here today that would choose to live a life on the run, to live a life being chased literally for your life, as we see in this section of Samuel. This is part of David's life. It's a hard life to live life on the run. I don't know that personally. Like, I haven't been on the run, although I can say that in my life before Jesus Christ, I guess you could say that I was living my life on the run away from God. There were people in my life telling me about God. I was raised in a church for up until about the sixth grade. It's not that I had a lack of knowledge of God. I wanted nothing to do with Him. I wanted to do my own thing. But it's a hard life to live life on the run. It's even harder as you consider that God's hand is upon your life, that God's anointing is on your life, that God's promise has been given, been confirmed and reaffirmed, like in David's life. David is a man on the run, and yet he's a man that has the anointing of God in his life. He's been anointed the next king. And what David is facing is not fair. And what David is facing is not kind. And what David is facing is not righteous. It's truly unjust. And not what you would expect for a follower of God. Not what you would expect to read for a man that has been anointed king. He has been told, you're the next king. And where do we find the next king? On the run, dealing with the ups and downs of life. It's normal to face difficulties, no matter what your calling in life is. Following Jesus today won't relieve you or me from the difficulties of life. It won't relieve us from hardships. It won't relieve us from the consequences of sin. It won't

But without the TV and without the rock. Do you guys know what Fred Flintstone is? Because I said that one other time and everybody's like, what's that? Man, Netflix it or YouTube it. You'll figure it out. All the cartoons that we were raised on. It's a cave. God uses caves though, doesn't he? When I think of caves, I immediately think of Elijah. Elijah got a word. He ran to the cave. Just the word. He had just been used greatly to defeat the prophets of Baal. And then with the word of a woman, he runs away for his life. She threatened to kill him. You know, I'm going to take care of him. So he's like, boom, I'm out of here. And where does he run? He runs to the cave. But it was in the cave that God revealed himself. He says, Elijah, what are you doing here? What are you doing here in the cave? Well, David is going to get the same kind of insight in the cave. God is working on. And God is working in. And God is working out the next king. What's God doing in your life? What is he working out in the cave? What is he working in? What is he working for next? What is he developing? A lot of spiritual growth comes in the caves of life. Imagine that. Would we even seen that? Would we even predicted that? The cave, it's a place of spiritual growth. You know, our souls don't grow in times of comfort and ease as fast as they grow in the caves. The problem is so clear in our lives. We prefer 99.9% of the time, we prefer the comfort and ease. We will actually rearrange our whole life for ourselves to be comfortable and at ease. We will purposely avoid things and situations for our own comfort and ease. And while we're striving and arranging things in an effort to live out our days in comfort and ease, life isn't like that. You can't live in comfort and ease forever. There are times of the cave. Now, turn over real quick here to Psalm 57, verse 5. These are psalms that were written around the cave. One of the beautiful things, there's so many great things to learn in Samuel, but one of them that I am really enjoying is plugging in the different psalms into the life of David. If you just read through the Bible and you read through the Psalms, you know, all 150 Psalms, plugging in the Psalms, where they were written, what exactly was going on in the life that's recorded for us in the Scriptures. Well, here's one of them in Psalm 57. Psalm 57. Notice with me verse 5. It says, "Be exalted, O God, above the heavens. Let your glory be above all the earth. They have prepared a net for my steps. My soul is bowed down. They've dug a pit before me. Into the midst of it, they themselves has fallen. My heart is steadfast, O God. My heart is steadfast. I will sing and give praise. Awake, my glory. Awake, lute. Awake, harp. I will awaken the dawn. I will praise you, O Lord, among the peoples. I'll sing to you among the nations. For your mercy reaches into the heavens and your truth into the clouds. Be exalted, O God, above the heavens. Let your glory be above all the earth." Where was this written? Go back and read the title under Psalm 57. "To the chief musician set to do not destroy, a miktam of David when he fled from Saul." Where? This was a psalm of the cave. These were words written in the cave. These were words inspired in the cave. Flip over to Psalm 142. 142. Pick up with me in verse 3 there of Psalm 142. The cave is a place of development, a place of spiritual growth. As much as we want to get out of the cave, God wants to use the cave. You know, the cave representing darkness, representing on the run for your life, representing loneliness, representing coldness, representing a place of hiding, representing darkness. You can think of a lot of things that the life of the cave in your life and mine, here we are, we can live in our home, we can turn on the lights, we've got heat, we've got a fireplace, we can flip on a television, we can pull out our phone, and yet all of those luxuries and all those comforts can still be used in the cave. You could be in a cave and appear from the outside to have everything all together. So what is God doing in the cave? Well, notice Psalm 142, verse 3. "When my spirit was overwhelmed within me, then you knew my path. In the way in which I walk, they have secretly set a snare for me. Look on my right hand and see, for there is no one who acknowledges me. Refuge has failed me. No one cares for my soul. So I cried out to you, O Lord. I said, you are my refuge, my portion in the land of the living. Attend to my cry, for I am brought very low. Deliver me from my persecutors, for they are stronger than I. Bring my soul out of prison, that I may praise your name. The righteous shall surround me, and you shall deal bountifully with me." Where was that? A prayer when he was in the cave. That's where we find back in 1 Samuel, David. He's on the run.

0: and he escaped to the cave. We often don't associate escape and a cave, but indeed God has more work to do in the future king. As David runs away, you'll notice others are running to him. He's running away, but people are running to him. The first group of people we see in verse 22 is his family. It says right there, all his brothers in verse 1 and his father's house, they went to him. That's the first group that gathered next to him. Isn't that interesting? I mean, isn't it encouraging? There is some encouragement, but it's not so encouraging if you want to run away from everybody. If you just want to be alone. If you just get that place. I was listening to someone today. They were describing, you know, a long day, and they described it getting away. They just escaped into a secret place just for 5 minutes. They just wanted 5 minutes. They just wanted a few minutes. Now that's great, and that's acceptable, and we need those times of recharge. But imagine if you're trying to get away from people for just 5 minutes, and they follow you into your place of refuge. I mean, it's encouraging because you're not alone. But it can be discouraging because you want to be alone. But you want to be alone, but God doesn't want you alone. So what happens? When you're on the run, you never get away from people. And the people that will show up first are going to be the people closest to you. You know how you go through trials sometimes, and one of the things you learn, isn't it? You find out who your friends are. And what else do you find out? Who your friends are not. You find out the reality within difficulties and trial. Who your friends are and who they're not. Or the depth of relationship is often tested and revealed. David, a man that's running from Saul, he's also has people running after him. His family joined him. And don't forget, even though David, we're learning a lot about his faults and failures, David alone in his life should remind us that God will use anybody. I mean, he's up and down. He's got all kinds of stuff going on in his life. He's making all kinds of mistakes. We already know that. We already know it's only going to get worse, quite frankly. There's some big mistakes that he's going to make, big sinful mistakes in his life that are still up ahead, according to the text. We know that. We know that some of the consequences from those sins lasted until he met Jesus face to face in heaven, unfortunately. And yet, he also had great things going on for him. He loved God. As weak and frail as he was a man after God's own heart. And let me just say this. When you're a man or woman running after God, even though he's running away from Saul, when you're a man or woman running after God, people will run to you for help and for encouragement and for support and for discipleship. Even when you're discouraged, God will send people your way. His family came. You know what this meant? This is no small thing either. This is no small thing that his family came to him, because what they were doing by coming to David at this time in this way was they were declaring their allegiance. They were declaring their allegiance to David and no longer following Saul. That was a big statement to make. This was a huge thing. They linked up together with David no matter what the cost was. That was their decision. I'm with you all the way to the end, David. You're my brother. You're my son. I'm with you all the way to the end. Yet, in verse 2, it wasn't just his family. David also attracted some struggling people. 400 guys. How are they described? You might want to circle it. It says those that were in distress, those that were in debt, and those that were discontented. These are very difficult people to hang out with, 400 of them. You're discouraged, and who does God send you? People that are messed up. You know, just like the Bible says, God's ways are not our ways. And what David needed was not a bunch of 400 people just to all kinds of encouragers. What David needed were people to draw out the encouragement from him. David needed people so he could start writing psalms of encouragement directly from the Lord. He needed these men more than he realized. And they were gathered to him. So they began to gather around David a group of men that ultimately would become, and we'll see later, they become these folks in distress and debt and discontentment will later be known as David's mighty men. These are David's mighty men. And how do they start? In a rough spot. Men that will ultimately share the kingdom with David. Men that will ultimately fight alongside of David. And yet they started out in very difficult positions. And the Lord, I believe, today is gathering men and women in the same condition around him. Those, for the most part, who are distressed with the conditions of the world in which they live. As I look around, I'm distressed at what I see. I'm distressed at what I hear. And I just want to invite you, I haven't sent an email out to everyone, but perhaps I will this week. I just want to invite you, please, please, please, you're listening in on the radio, you're watching this, please pray as this trial starts in our city. Please pray as the wounds are opened up again. Please pray, as so many in our own church, it's been a couple years, you may have forgotten that over 40 people from our church were in one of those two theaters. Some were in the shooting theater. That family now is with Pastor Louis. But many of our staff and a lot of people from our church were in the adjacent theater. And this is opening up all kinds of things in people's hearts. And they may never share it with you. You're going to have to pray for discernment to say, are you okay? Are you okay? I'm distressed. I'm distressed at how, I'm sure you share the same thing. I don't need to explain it to you. I'm sure there are distressing things that you see. And I'm distressed over our city. Just the open wound that's coming back in. How this is just reminding people of their loss and their sadness, and how families have, not only of those, you know, fortunately those in our fellowship were able to exit the theaters alive, although many of them so damaged in their minds and having nightmares and hard to sleep as if it was the same day, with the smells and the sounds and all of that's coming back. But also families lost precious loved ones in a distressing, horrible event. I'm distressed. Are you distressed? Do you see anything that distresses you? Things that transcend political issues. Things that transcend political mistakes. Like, lives are at stake. People are dying. And they're dying and going to hell because of the consequences of sin. Whether it's their own sin or the sin of someone else. Like, it's tragic. And our debt, I dare not take a survey today of what kind of debt's here. But every time we do a financial peace class, literally, that class, as they do the first stages, and they always send me an email, millions of dollars of debt exist at the beginning of that class with a group of 50, 60, 70, 80 people. Debt. People are in debt. Our country is in debt. The world economy is in debt. Not only is it distressing times, but we live in an age of debt. God is gathering people through this to himself. Then there are those that are discontent. And we all go through seasons of discontent. We all go through seasons of being unhappy with the way things that are. Whether it's the way things are at work, whether the way things are in our family, whether it's the way things are in our own personal life. Discontent. It's not just the consumerism. Don't get that. It's not just the consumerism, this word, discontent. It's not just that I don't have enough or I'm not making it, although it does encompass that. This discontentment actually speaks more of a political discontentment among these people. They were unhappy with the leadership of Saul, and for good reason. He was a madman, filled with deep mood swings. He was melancholy with a vicious temper, and he was getting dangerous. His tyranny, Saul's was beginning to damage the innocent. And so those that were really upset with the way the kingdom was going, they gathered to David. Those that were really in debt because of the way kingdom was going, gathered to David. They looked for a leader. They looked for someone to pledge their allegiance to in order to serve with. And isn't that what the Lord is doing today with the conditions of the world? He's grabbing and drawing people's attention to a better king, to a better leader. And I dare say that some of the things that drew you to Jesus Christ were your debt or your discontentment or your distressing times. David was surrounded by them. And I'm so encouraged he didn't send them away. You know, I think it's important here to pause just for a moment and consider what people see when they see the church outside of these walls. The world in which we live, the world in which we work, the world in which we hang out in. What does the world see on the outside when they look at the church? Or perhaps they may even see, perhaps you see the church. What do you see when you see the church? Perhaps you see it with all its imperfections. All its difficulties, all its mistakes. We have a lot, don't we? Can we get an amen on that?
1: Amen.
0: I mean, let's admit it. We're not in heaven. So while we're not in heaven, God's working it out in our lives. There's no perfect church. There's no perfect church. Is that bad news to you? You're like, oh man, I'm going to leave. No. Don't. Every church is imperfect. Every leader is imperfect. We're all in the process. The church isn't a place of perfection. It's not a place where people have it all together. It's not a place where we're filled with folks that have arrived and we're the perfect specimen of what it means to follow God. Many, you know, as Ted Turner many years ago would look at the church and say, and I quote, "Christianity is for losers." Now, he didn't mean that in a good way. He meant that in a bad way. He was being critical and caustic. And yet there is a truth to that statement, friend. There is a truth to that statement, but not in a critical way. The reality is the church is made for broken people. For people that recognize their brokenness. The reality of the condition of their life because of sin. Yeah, there is an element there where Jesus is for the hurting. Jesus is for the discouraged. He's for the one that knows their need of God. The world system has it backwards. The way that we were raised, completely backwards. Because the idea that was ingrained in us, and it's still very popular today, is the idea that, you know, God will help those who help themselves. As if we get it going, God, and, you know, we'll take it from here. And we'll get it going and you come. No, no, no. It's not true. The Bible doesn't teach that. Nowhere in the Bible will you find that type of truth. It's not truth. In so many ways, it's a teaching that's anti-Bible. It's anti-God. If the Bible were to say such a thing, it would say something like more along the lines of, and I quote, God helps those who cannot help themselves. God helps those that realize they have need. That's why, friends, that's why as believers, that's why you got to understand this. You got to understand that when mistakes happen, when sins are committed within the body of Christ, God will resist pride. He will resist your pride. Pride is not the way to get out of a mistake. Pride is not the way to handle a sinful mistake. The best way to handle a sinful mistake is to go back to the way you got saved. Humble and broken. Humble and broken. And then say, God, I'm so sorry I veered from the reality of my salvation experience. I realize now that this was a season where I thought I could live independent of you. And I was relying on my own resources, on my own thinking. But now, I'm back to the place where my own sin is revealed to me. God, you don't help those who help themselves. God, you help those that admit that they are nothing. I am nothing apart from you, Lord. And I desperately ask you to forgive me. That's godly sorrow that leads to repentance. But pride, it just gets resistance. Just get God, you get pushback. And you wonder, why I can't hear from God anymore. Are you prideful? And I'm just not getting anything from the Word anymore. Are you prideful? I'm just not in fellowship with other believers. Are you prideful? Because God resists the proud, but almost instantly He will give grace to the humble. That's what the Bible says.
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4: With SRN News, I'm Rich Thomason in Washington. A presidential executive order aims at lowering sky-high diesel fuel prices.
5: The order signed Monday allows access to tax-free red-dyed diesel for any reason until the end of the year. Red-dyed and regular diesel are the same quality, but the red-dyed variety is for off-road uses only, like tractors. The move comes as diesel prices continue to hover around $6.30 a gallon, according to AAA. I'm Tammy Trujillo.
4: AAA's national average for a gallon of regular gasoline, $4.36. That's the same as yesterday. The current national average for diesel fuel, $6.31 a gallon. That's down a penny from yesterday. President Trump says that fuel prices will tumble once the Iran war is behind us. On Wall Street this morning, stock futures have been higher so far. The Dow futures up 328 points. NASDAQ futures ahead 190. This is SRN News.
6: We've got a nice October day in store. We'll be in the mid to upper 80s today. Even people who you admire are imperfect and subject to temptation. Those who are in church leadership deserve honor because of God's call on their lives. But if they practice sin, their sins should not be covered up. Alistair Begg teaches how the church should deal with accusations and allegations with a lesson on leadership on Truth for Life, coming up here on The Morning Word next.
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8: But on this morning, the drive is getting heavier. We're not dealing with any big problems. Westbound 76 picking up some traffic, and from 104th, just under 15 minutes. 270 getting heavier, both directions, traveling through Commerce City. More traffic up on I-25, southbound I-25, 120th into downtown, about 20 minutes. And a great drive through the tech center. No trouble on C-470 or 6th Avenue. With traffic, I'm Susan Phelan.
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0: You probably heard it said that the best of men are men at best. Even the most admirable individuals are subject to human imperfections and the temptations of sin. While those in church leadership deserve to be honored, that doesn't mean their sins are to be covered up. And today on Truth for Life, Alistair Begg addresses how believers should deal with accusations and allegations against elders. We're looking at 1 Timothy chapter 5.
1: It's a dreadful shame when congregations conclude that eldership, and particularly the teaching eldership, the responsibility of laboring in the word and in doctrine, that somehow or another the congregations conclude that this is not really work. And somehow or another these people are on a sort of, they're at a Bible conference that lasts for the rest of their lives. They sort of went on retreat for the rest of their lives. The kind of things that the congregation gets the opportunity to do, you know, for a day and a half. Well, somehow or another, these characters got to do it for the rest of their lives, you know. And any notion of honoring them will come when they die. And I remember speaking at a pastor's conference when I had been asked to give two seminars. I gave one on the subject of biblical church discipline, which was averagely attended, and I gave one on the matter of ministerial depression. I called it Dealing with Ministerial Depression, because I thought I knew a little bit about that. Not clinical depression. I changed it when the men came. I called it the blues. Dealing with the blues. Well, it was the biggest seminar in the whole event. And no one knew my name from a hole in the ground. And it was standing room only. And as soon as we got to Q&A, it was obvious that there were all kinds of concerns and heartaches that were represented in the minds and lives of these elders who were seeking to serve their congregation. And there were actually elders there and leaders of the church there who had not been set aside to the task of preaching and teaching. And these individuals were responsible for the exercising of the principle of remuneration and compensation here. And one of these non-pastoral elders, if you like, asked the question. We have a problem in our church, he says, if you could address this. It's not a concern about the pastor being depressed. It's about his wife being depressed. She seems to be just down in the dumps. She has no apparent joy in what's going on. We find that somehow or another, she is increasingly isolated from any aspect of ministry. Do you have any insight on this, or do you have any suggestion as to what we might do? And I don't know why I said it, but shooting from the hip, just straight, which is something I hardly ever do, I said, I suggest that you increase your minister's salary by $5,000 a year. There's total silence. And the guy sat down. Didn't even have a follow-up question. Someone from that church came to me afterwards and said, you don't know it, but you just answered that question. Because our pastor's wife has never had the privilege of buying her children new shoes. She has hand-me-downs from members of the congregation. She shops sometimes in the Goodwill. And the congregation think that they are doing her an amazing service while they do her husband an amazing service of ensuring that he will not become a lover of money by never giving him any money that he could possibly love. And some of you serve on boards for the city mission. And you serve on boards for missionary organizations, and you serve on boards for Christian schools and so on. And I think you better take real carefully your responsibilities when you sit in those meetings and make decisions about the pittance of a salary that you are prepared to pay for someone who is prepared to invest their whole life in the cause of the gospel. Say, does the Bible speak to pressing issues? Sure does. Do not muzzle the ox while it's treading out the grain. Don't be like the pagans. The worker deserves his wages. Now, this is not isolated here. Paul makes this point all the way through his letters in 1 Thessalonians 2, in 2 Corinthians 11, in 1 Corinthians chapter 9, and nowhere more clearly than when he says, the Lord has commanded that those who preach the gospel should receive their living from the gospel. If we have sown spiritual seed among you, is it too much if we reap a material harvest from you? If others have this right of support from you, shouldn't we have it all the more? And then he's able to say, and I envy them this, he says, but of course, although it is legitimate for this to take place, we didn't take any of it because we didn't want ever to obscure the issue. We didn't want anybody ever to get the wrong position. Do you understand this? Do you understand the way this works? That the church appoints elders. If you did it in his pristine form, this would be how it was. Here you got a group of people, and they set apart elders. They recognize them to have capacities and rule. And then they just got this little virgin church, and they get it going. And one of the guys is a mailman. He's a postman, and he works in the mail, and he does the sermons on Sunday because he's the most gifted out of the five guys that they've set apart to eldership. And then as the church begins to grow as a result of his instruction, the elders say to him, you know, Bob, I think that you would be even better at doing this teaching on the Lord's Day if you didn't have to go out and be a mailman. So we're going to say to the congregation, maybe we should set you apart to the task of preaching and teaching. So now we will remunerate you in order to set you free. We won't pay you per sermon, but we will pay you in order that you don't have to derive your income from the mailman, and then you'll be able to proceed in that way. And so the individual is set apart. He still functions as an elder. He still is to direct the affairs of the church. But now he's in the privileged position of not having to go out and do those other things, which is in part provision, part privilege, and it is part not privilege, because it would be nice to go out and do those things. It'd be nice to sort of live in the real world every so often. But that's not what you're to do. You're to go over here. You're to give yourself. You're to toil. You're not to skive. You're not to show up late. You're not to leave early. You are to bear the burden of the responsibility of shepherding the flock of God that's in your charge. And remember, the test comes at the very end. Now, I have never understood why it is that certain groups have tried to suggest that it is wrong to have full-time pastors who receive remuneration in the exercise of oversight within the church. For the scriptures are so abundantly clear. Paul understood that those who proclaim the gospel may make a living by the gospel, and that in no way negates the concern that he's mentioned earlier, that such individuals, elders, should not be those who love money. Well, that's probably more than enough on compensation, wouldn't you agree? All right. Now, let's go to this matter of accusation. Verse 19 and 20, we'll just start it. I just want to introduce it and we'll return to it this evening. Trapp, the commentator, says, every fool has an arrow to shoot at a faithful preacher. Every fool has an arrow to shoot at a faithful preacher. To be involved in the leadership of God's people is to be on the receiving end of all kinds of allegations and accusations. Fact. Fact. In fact, if to be accused were sufficient to make a man guilty, then no good minister would ever be innocent. If the accusation was enough to confer guilt, then none of us could ever exist. And that is why, recognizing that these accusations come, Paul says they are not to be entertained without corroboration. Now, once again, he is bringing into the New Testament principles that were clearly understood and practiced in the Old Testament. Deuteronomy 19 and verse 15, one witness is not enough to convict a man accused of any crime or offense he may have committed. A matter must be established by the testimony of two or three witnesses. Now, this is why, when you turn to Matthew 18 and the instruction Jesus gave on church discipline, that when you go to an individual and you point something out to them, and that individual denies the existence of it, you are to go with two or three who are able to corroborate the concern that is expressed. These individuals act as witnesses to the accusation. Now, Paul reminds Timothy that in relationship to this, there is a need for public censure. Now, in saying that, it should be absolutely clear that the reference to the sin here is to a matter of public import. All right? Those who sin are to be rebuked publicly. Now, clearly that doesn't mean that every time something happens with an elder, there is to be some great legal brouhaha that emerges on account of it. We have to understand Scripture with Scripture. When we understand the principle in Matthew 18 of going on a personal basis regarding a personal matter, of extending it when there is an unrepentant spirit, of bringing it to the church when there is no response to that, then when you take that and coalesce it with this, you understand that public rebuke is a response to public sin. So that it is not that we simply take and make much of that which is a matter of privacy. Let me give you a Calvin on this. Paul is here speaking of sins that give rise to public scandal. For if any elder commits a fault not in this category, it is clearly preferable that he should be admonished privately rather than openly accused. However, if then that elder was to refuse the private admonishment, then the church would have no other recourse than to make a matter which was originally private then become public. Now the concern and the principle is this. Sin amongst leaders in churches is not to be shielded. It is not to be covered up. It is not to be hidden away. It is to be publicly rebuked. In other words, when an elder sins in a public fashion, he and a church member for that matter, he or she is to be rebuked in a public manner so that the principle in application will be such that the others may take warning. Now, loved ones, if in the average church the approach to compensation is pretty poor, believe me, the situation in the average church in relationship to dealing with matters like this is worse than the way in which they deal with the matter of remuneration. The spinelessness that exists at the leadership level in many churches and the favoritism and the politicking is incredible. And that's why churches are in total chaos. Because people won't do what the Bible says. And when we don't do what the instruction book says, if we won't run the plays out of the book, then who knows where the ball ends up and who knows where the team goes. Says Guthrie, when faced with sinning elders, a spineless attitude is deplorable. Now, the action to be taken is not only punitive, it is purposeful. And one of the reasons that we have such difficulty with this, and one of the reasons that we have such manifold confusion in the contemporary situation on Capitol Hill, is because any notion of jurisprudence, any notion of justice, is just about completely shot. The idea that punishment is punitive, the idea that punishment can be restorative, the idea that punishment is purposeful so as to enable others to heed the warning. J.B. Phillips says, this should be done as a salutary warning to others. The King James Version, that others may also fear. The NIV, so that others may take warning. Deuteronomy for the last time, and then we're through. Deuteronomy 13, verse 6. If your very own brother or your son or your daughter or the wife you love or your closest friend secretly entices you, saying, let us go and worship other gods. Okay, somebody tries to draw you away into heresy. The gods that neither know you nor your fathers have known, gods of the peoples around you, whether near or far, from one end of the land to the other. Do not yield to him or listen to him. Show him no pity. Do not spare him or shield him. Listen, you must certainly put him to death. Do you think God is concerned about doctrine? Do you think God is concerned about purity? Do you think God is simply sitting up looking at the chaos of evangelicalism and going, you know, this isn't really a problem? In the Old Testament, he said, if somebody actually tries to seduce you into heresy, even if it's your wife, stone her to death, and your hand should be the first to cast the stone. Why? Verse 10, 11. Then all Israel will hear and be afraid. Notice, and no one among you will do such an evil thing again. Now that's the principle here. If you've got an elder and he blots his copybook, and he sins morally, don't run him out of town on the late bus and come back to the congregation and make up some notion about how his mother wasn't feeling well or something else, and we've got to deal with a few things, and then hope that it will all die down, create a distraction. Don't do that stuff, he says. The pagans do that stuff. They've got that down. You stand up and say, here's the deal. Through your tears, through your brokenness, loved ones, this is what has happened. And we're here to tell you because the Bible says we have to come and tell you. Otherwise, we'd run for it. We'd go on the late bus. And we believe that if we do this, then it will be a solid dose of preventative medicine. See, our culture doesn't believe this. That's why kids don't get the paddle. It's one of the reasons. But you remember that sound, don't you? You remember sitting there going, my goodness gracious, that could have been me. I mean, that was always me. That should have been me, you're saying. Woo! Made it! Yes, I'm looking. No, I'm not chewing. Yes, ma'am. Yes, sir. Oh, yes! It's the same with our kids. The Muslims understand it. Orthodox Jews understand it. But all the weak-willy Christians, they lost it completely. Almost completely. I've been on the receiving end of letter after letter and call after call and invitation after invitation to go and fight the big giants that are working against the church. To encourage all of you to phone 1-800 numbers and call your congressman and we'll fix this place. It's really getting fixed, isn't it? We're really fixing it good. Yesterday's headline, 14-year-old boy accused of killing his own son. Simultaneously, the 16-year-old, 17-year-old girl in all of a sorry predicament in her young life. Do you really think the answer to that is political? Get serious. These well-meaning souls can't even take care of their own situation. What is the answer? The answer is to live out the life of Christ. The answer is you in your small corner and I in mine. The answer is to be so radically different that the culture comes to inquire of us how it is that we managed to deal with this, how it is that we managed to live in this way. But why would they ever come and ask us about premarital sex when the statistics for premarital sex in the average evangelical church are the same as the statistics in the secular culture? Why would they ever come and ask us about marriage and divorce when the statistics within the average evangelical church are the same for divorce as in the secular culture? Why would they ever come and ask us about dealing with pornography when the statistics that are given in the average evangelical church are that 40% of the men are involved themselves in pornography? See how easy it is? Play with our minds. Phone the number, sign the ticket, send the dollar bill, and think we did it. God says, listen, it's time for judgment to begin at the house of God. That means it's time for judgment to begin with me. It's time for judgment to begin with you. And the only way in which we will make a radical impact in our culture, as we're going to see in the coming weeks, is by being the kind of worker who really works, the kind of teacher who really teaches, the kind of father who really fathers, the kind of elder who really cares. You say, what? Don't you realize there are 250 million people here? Yeah. Well, how do you change the world? Just one person at a time. Can you imagine if we were able to mobilize a company like this to concerns like this? What an amazing difference it would be.
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1: Oh God, look upon us in your mercy, we pray. Thank you that Jesus said, I will build my church and the gates of hell will not prevail against it. Thank you for the victory that is ours in Christ. Thank you for the chilling rectitude of the instruction of your word, which turns the gaze, the spotlight on our very souls. Save us, Lord, from spinelessness, from laziness, from capitulating to the world around us. And grant instead that we might increasingly be men and women of the book. And now may the grace of the Lord Jesus Christ and the love of God and the fellowship of the Holy Spirit be the abiding portion of all who believe, today and forevermore. Amen.
0: 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Tomorrow we will find out why selecting suitable candidates to do God's work should never be a hasty process. The Bible teaching of Alistair Begg is furnished by Truth for Life, where the learning is for living.
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12: With SRN News, I'm Rich Thomason in Washington. President Trump has signed an executive order that aims to lower sky-high diesel fuel prices, averaging right around $6.31 a gallon as of this morning, and is down a penny from yesterday. The AAA national average for a gallon of regular gasoline, $4.36, the same as yesterday. President Trump says fuel prices will fall sharply once the Iran war is over. The president has authorized the execution method to be used to dispatch convicted Fort Hood terrorist, former Army psychiatrist Nidal Hassan. He's to be executed by firing squad. Investigators learning more about the intent of the man who carried out the Fly Dubai cockpit attack. On Wall Street, Dow futures 336 points higher. The Nasdaq futures are up 213. S&P futures 41 points higher. More details, srnnews.com.
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15: Tuesday morning, drive's getting busy, traveling along the highways. And we're backed up on Pena Boulevard. There's a crash southbound or outbound Pena right near Green Valley Ranch. That is traffic very heavy back to Tower Road. You can use Tower Road and avoid those backups on Pena. I-76 heavy and slow in from 104th. It's just under 25 minutes. And I-25, 120th into downtown, about 25 minutes. With traffic, I'm Susan Phelan.
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9: you start to really reveal who you actually are in connecting with people emotionally and spiritually. Like, this is not, I'm not who I think you want me to be. This is who I actually am. Mm. And learning to just become more authentic and vulnerable in a relationship.
18: Well, which season of relationship are you in? Is it spring or summer or fall or perhaps maybe a little more like winter? We're talking today with Counselor Deborah Falada on Focus on the Family with Jim Daly about ways that we can navigate every season of our relationships. Thanks for joining us. I'm John Fuller.
19: You know, I'm excited about today's program, John, because it really will illuminate where couples are at. I remember Gene and I, and we were first dating. I proposed, we started doing our premarital counseling. We were on the cloud. I mean, I couldn't breathe without being around Gene, right? I lived in San Diego at the time. I remember driving her dinner to Orange County, 90 minutes each way. She worked at a vet clinic, and I knew she liked this Thai meal at this Thai restaurant, and I'd go get it and bring it to her, and then just sit there and eat with her during her break, and then drive 90 minutes back to San Diego. That was the best time of my life. And, you know, you just want to maintain that. It's hard to maintain that attitude because of that infatuation. But I think today we're going to, I think, help you with staying engaged, hopefully, and kind of enjoying the warmth of those seasons of relationships, spring and summer. It's a great place to live, but all of them have things we can learn from.
18: Yeah, they're part of the human experience, and I'm so glad Deborah Falada is here. She's a listener and viewer favorite, and she's a wife, mom of four, married to John, and a licensed professional counselor. We're talking about some of the concepts in her newest book, Relationship Skills, The Four Seasons That Will Make or Break Your Love Life. Mm-hmm. And we've got details about Deborah and this resource on our website.
19: Deborah, welcome back. So good to have you here.
9: Always good to be with you.
19: You know, let me paint a picture from the research that we've read. Greg Smalley, who runs our marriage area, he and his wife, Erin, they are aware of research, which you are too probably, that 24% of couples in the church are in a marital crisis. There's some conflict that is putting them in a bad place. That's a quarter of the couples. Mm. And on the one hand, I appreciate the vulnerability that they answered the survey that way. It should also be a wake-up call for pastors and the rest of us in the church that, A, if we're in that place, we need to get help. B, if others are in that place, we need to be talking about the difficulties in marriage and the idea that it's okay to hurt. We want to get to a better place because of our witness for Christ, right?
9: Right.
19: We should be showing the world that we can have happy, good, solid, joyful marriages.
9: Amen. Relationships are the great revealer, aren't they?
19: Mm.
9: They reveal what's going on inside of us, and they often reveal what God wants to heal. And I think when all of these things come up, including a point of marital crisis, it is an opportunity to go deeper with our healing.
19: What do you see in those couples that make it possible to get to a better place?
9: If I had to give you the number one word, it would be ownership.
19: Huh.
9: Owning my weaknesses, sins, struggles, owning what I bring to the table and starting to do it differently. Because when I'm just focused on the other person and what they're needing to do differently and what they're doing wrong, I stay stuck. But when I can own, God moves me forward. When I can find my role, I now have some sort of control and I can actually begin to do things differently.
19: That's really good. And that's what the book is about.
9: It's interesting because as I've been working with couples now for almost two decades, I have seen that just like in nature, as nature walks through these four particular seasons, so do we in relationships. We walk through spring, summer, fall, and winter. Each season has a purpose. Each season comes with its own obstacles and its own opportunities. And if we lean in and learn from these seasons, we can actually become better as individuals and have healthier relationships as well.
19: Yeah. Let's describe them. Spring, summer, fall, and winter. Give us the definition.
9: Brief overview. The season of spring is the season of growth. It's a season of new beginnings. It's a season of attraction and connection. And you see life through a rose-colored lens, right? You know what it's like to have the flowers blooming and blossoming. Then we move into the season of summer where things get hot. Summer is the season of intimacy and deeper connection emotionally, spiritually, physically. But you can also get stuck in the heat of summer if you're not careful. You can get burned by summer. We move into the season of fall, which is the season of conflict and communication. Fall is where your true colors start to shine through, you know, and you start really seeing that person for who they are, but that can come with conflict. And then we move into the season of winter, which I always say is the season of turning inward. It's a season of hibernation. But not only that, winter, I have learned, is also a season of disinfecting. God uses winter to disinfect the ground and get it ready for the season of spring. So even when you're in a season of winter that feels cool, that feels apathetic, that feels frozen, there is hope that spring can come again.
19: Well, that's such a good analogy. Man, it just fits. I think when we get to heaven, one of the things, if we know in full, like Paul writes, rather than looking through the glass dimly, I think it's going to be the cycles that God put into the universe.
9: That we
19: all
9: didn't
19: of it.
9: Know about.
19: Yeah, that we didn't know the importance of.
9: I agree.
19: And that's even where Paul writes about nature. When you look at nature, you can see God in nature. I think that rhythm that you've identified in relationship, just like the earth going around the sun.
9: Right.
19: There's something there that God wanted us to see and made it that plain.
9: Yes.
19: You can see it in yourself. Let's get into spring and we'll go through all of the seasons. But I think John and I share this commonality that when I met Gene and you met John, you two, you and Gene, did not have that like love at first sight, unlike John and I had.
9: You're right.
19: Looking at the two of you. What was going on there for you and John?
9: My first thought when I met my husband, before I knew he was going to be my husband, was he's really tall. And who wears long sleeve dress shirt with shorts?
19: Did you ever get an answer to that question? Because
9: no.
19: I'm with you.
9: But you know what he tells me now? He says, hey, I didn't try to trick you. I was never a fashionable guy.
19: Well, or he could have said it worked, didn't it?
9: It worked. It got you in the end.

0: the book that attraction certainly is powerful. And I think many psychologists have listed how that works. You know, you see somebody you're attracted to, and then it goes to holding hands and so on and so forth until full emotional and physical intimacy, which is for the Christian community, that's where we want to see that in the context of marriage, right? Right. Not just one night flings, obviously. But that is how God has set up that attraction scale. And yeah. You can see it. It's very predictable to where psychologists, counselors, you know the path and the pattern that usually happens. In that context, you said you and John described your own rose-tinted glasses when it came to your premarital counseling. What did that look like?
1: Yeah. You know, when we first got engaged, and I will note that as we went through these seasons, my attraction toward him grew. You know, there's different levels of attraction and physical attraction, emotional, spiritual attraction. All these things start to grow to the height of the point where we were engaged. And I remember going through premarital work and doing this assessment with our counselor. And he looked at me and he's like, Deborah, you rated everything off the charts. Like, this guy has no flaw. Like, you really are seeing this relationship through a rose-colored lens. And I was. Mm. The reality of the hardships of a relationship had not yet hit. I was in full-blown spring, seeing everything through that lens of growth and attraction and blossoming and blooming. But reality is, spring is just one season of a relationship. It's just one fraction of the relationship. And all of the other seasons actually add depth and meaning to the relationship. And we hadn't gone through those quite yet.
0: Yeah, it's such a, again, a great framework to understand human relationship. And it's just a good way to look at it. And it gives you insight into perhaps where you're at and right. where you want to move from there to a better place, or stay where you're at if you're in that spring, summer area. Healthy give and take in relationships is essential. It's a learned skill set, I think. I don't know that we come into marriage with that ability. We probably have a modicum of it, and then we get better, hopefully.
1: Yeah.
0: And I think the fallout, like Our Hope Restored, which is where couples are struggling significantly, and that's okay. Come as you are, just don't stay that way.
1: Exactly.
0: And that's where we can do so much work to help couples get to a better place. I know that's what you do in your counseling. But you illustrate this beautifully with your experience of gardening.
1: Yes.
0: So what's going on there?
1: I'm a plant killer, unfortunately.
0: I am too.
1: I have not really mastered it yet. It's funny because typically I forget to water my plants. I just forget, they move on with life, and then they die because they did not get enough water. So John got me these succulents, and he's like, listen, Deb, you hardly have to water these. It'll be fine.
0: It's called a cactus.
1: It'll be fine. Just once a week, put a couple drops in. But I forgot if I did or if I hadn't, and what I ended up doing was overwatering the plant, and then they also died. So as I'm going through this planting and the analogies are flowing in my mind, I realize that relationships are like a plant. You can kill a plant by giving it too little water, but you can also kill a plant by giving it too much water. Mm. And I think that's something we don't talk about enough in relationships. When you're doing above and beyond in your relationships, because you're accustomed to giving too much, making excuses for the other person, enabling unhealthy behaviors. So just like in nature, we've got to learn that healthy balance of give and take in order for the relationship to grow as strong as it possibly can.
0: Regardless of what season a marriage is in, it's critical for us to identify those unhealthy patterns. I think you list a number of unhealthy patterns that I think for the Christian, we might see some spiritual benefit in there, that we think this is the right spiritual tone to be giving, to be right. caring, to be concerned, but there's an unhealthy edge to that. Describe
1: exactly.
0: it.
1: You know, one of the personality types I talk about of people who give too much is the rescuer. You know, maybe the rescuer, deep down, they believe that their goal, their role, is to fix this person, to make them better, to rescue them from their sin and struggles. And some of the reason you become a rescuer is because maybe you come from a family where you were put in that position of rescuing.
0: You learned to be.
1: You learned to fix the problems. You learned to bring peace to the chaos because you had to. And interestingly enough, when we come to Jesus,

0: that leaning does not go away. Those coping skills that served us in one season sabotage us in another season if we don't face them and address them and bring them into alignment with who God wants us to be. God doesn't want us to be the rescuer because he is the ultimate rescuer. He is the savior, not us. And so we don't want to bring that mindset into relationships because our relationships will quickly become unbalanced if we come in as the rescuer.
1: Yeah.
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1: So under that category, those who give too much, it even sounds funny because it feels like the Christian life is about giving, always giving. But you mentioned the rescuer. You also have the pleaser and the insecure. Describe those two.
0: Yeah, people pleasers. You know, when our goal is to please man more than it is to please God, and we get in a role where we're so focused on the needs of everybody else, but we neglect our own. And then the insecure are those who are looking for their value and worth to come from relationships. So they don't want to rock the boat. They don't want to upset you. They don't want to even speak truth sometimes because they want to feel loved and liked by you. Those are personality types that can quickly bring a lack of balance to a healthy relationship.
1: The pleaser skill one is pretty pervasive. I mean, I contend to do that too. I want to be liked. I think most human beings want to be liked. And then the question is, where do we get unhealthy with that attribute?
0: Yeah.
1: And then at the core of it with the pleaser, what am I gleaning from it versus my motive, my good motive for doing it? Like, it makes me feel better.
0: Exactly.
1: To please you.
0: This is where it gets unhealthy, is that motive part where my goal isn't to actually serve you. My goal is to get you to like me. So I'm going to do whatever it takes for you to like me because I need you to like me to feel valuable about myself.
1: Yeah, which at its core is manipulative, but we wouldn't even necessarily know that.
0: You're right. At its core, it's actually selfish.
1: Yeah.
0: It's like, I'm doing this so that I can get something from you rather than my goal is to please God. Because if my goal is to please God, sometimes I'm not going to be able to please you at the same time. I'm going to have to tell you a truth that you might not like. But God is the measuring stick, not your approval of me.
1: Yeah. In that insecure person, under the, again, that category of people who give too much.
0: Yeah.
1: I would think with social media, that is at its all-time high, that insecurity. I think young people feel that. There's a lack of understanding identity. You know, who am I?
0: Yeah.
1: And that insecurity that is driven by, oh, all the social media, that I don't look as good as that person.
0: Right.
1: I'm not as well educated as that person. Whatever social media is portraying as the standard, it's kind of like the old days of airbrush.
0: Yeah.
1: I can't be that person in the magazine.
0: Right. And sadly, in relationships, you will live up or down to the level that you believe you deserve. Mm. And if you don't believe you deserve anything because you're not walking in your identity in Christ, you're going to settle for a low-level relationship, an unhealthy relationship. Whereas if you believe God made me for healthy relationships, I am his heir, you're going to expect and require different standards in your relationship. So this is why our identity really does shape the type of person we engage with and how we engage with the people that we're in relationship with.
1: And I think that idea of knowing your identity in Christ is becoming so critical for everybody.
0: Yeah.
1: But man, especially young people, because I think if there's an assignment for the parents, that's like job one. Help your child, teen, 20-something, understand their identity in Christ. Because that's the foundation in which these antidotes occur against these things that we face, right?
0: Absolutely. You attract people on your level of health, on your level of worth, on your level of value. And so if you think about it that way, we're magnetic to certain people. And when we go out into the world not feeling good about ourselves, not having confidence in who God has made us to be, we're going to attract people on that level as well. So this is why it's important as parents for us to instill that true identity in our kids, not because of what they do, but because of who they are.
1: Let's hit those others, those that give too little, because again, this is really the out of balance human experience. So you've mentioned too much.
0: Yep.
1: Now too little, the cynic, the wounded, the empty.
0: Yeah.
1: Describe each of those.
0: We'll start with the empty, because I think a lot of people can relate to that. People who are feeling on E. They've got nothing left.
1: No fuel.
0: Life has taken it out of them. They're stressed. They're maxed out. They have few boundaries. And then when they come home, they feel like they've got nothing left to give, you know? And I think that is a lot of people today where they give their leftovers to their relationships, not because they want to, but because they're truly not filling up in the proper ways. And so when you go into a relationship and you're on empty, you're going to make a bad partner because you've got nothing left to give in your relationship.
1: Well, talk about that in the context of marriage.
0: Yeah.
1: You know, that you're giving everything outside the walls of your home and then you have nothing inside.
0: Right. And God calls us to be filled. God calls us to live abundantly. Jesus modeled to us boundaries and protecting what matters, staying filled and fueled in many different ways, and practicing soul care so that when we walk home, when we're home in our, with our family and our marriage, which is our primary ministry, that we have something to give in a significant way.
1: Let's hit the cynic.
0: Yeah.
1: Oh, I love this person.
0: The cynic is the type of person who has been hurt in relationships. They don't really trust you. You know, they either don't trust you because you haven't proven yourself. They don't know you, or they don't trust you because they know you and you haven't proven yourself. You know, no matter who you are, they're not going to trust you. And usually it's people who have been hurt in the past. And so they sort of, put this wall up in relationships.
1: For protection.
0: Like, for protection. It's like, I don't know. You might hurt me. I'm not sure if I can fully trust you because I've been hurt in the past. So I'm going to keep you at a distance and I'm not going to give as much as I could.
1: And finally, that third one, the wounded.
0: The wounded is the person that's been hurt. We know somebody who carries triggers and wounds that they haven't healed. And so they stay away from relationships so that those wounds don't get pressed upon. They don't want to feel pain. And so they avoid the intimacy that comes with a relationship. They avoid the vulnerability and they kind of seem withdrawn in a relationship. And so when you think about those personality types, you realize that you can give too much and destroy a relationship, and you can give too little and destroy a relationship.
1: Yeah. That does seem to be a theme scripturally that the Lord, you know, even that, I think it's in Proverbs where don't give me too much that I forget you, Lord, and don't give me too little that I have to go beg and steal.
0: Hmm.
1: And I, you can apply that emotionally too.
0: Absolutely. You know,
1: it's that same thing where you're just out of balance.
0: Yeah.
1: And I think that's the thing I've learned about the Christian faith is the Lord wants, he wants you to laugh. He wants you to have fun. This is your gift of life. We get one shot to live a life. And hopefully you can do that in the best of ways that we're not out of balance.
0: Right.
1: And that we can end this life in our last days healthy in Christ, right?
0: Yeah. So the season of spring is really about taking that assessment. Where do I need to give a little bit more? Where do I need to pull back a little bit? Where do I need to ask for my needs to be met? And bringing our relationship back into alignment.
1: Right at the end here, let's make sure we get summer covered, and then we'll come back next time for fall and winter.
0: Yes.
1: But summer sounds like a great place to be.
0: Summer is the season where things get hot. It's the season of intimacy, emotional intimacy, spiritual intimacy, physical intimacy, and learning to make the most of each season. The beautiful thing about this book, Relationship Skills, is it applies to married couples, but it also applies to those who are in the dating world.
1: Sure.
0: And kind of helps you unpack it no matter what stage you are in your relationship.
1: And again, these seasons, as you've mentioned in the book, they don't run like with the seasons of the earth. You're going through some of these rapidly. You're coming back to those times. It helps you put a context to what you're feeling.
0: Exactly. Right? It helps you have an awareness. It helps you know what to look for. It helps you identify some of the opportunities for growth that come in different stages of the relationship.
1: Now, with respect to summer, you mentioned in the book a funny analogy with your sports jerseys.
0: Yeah.
1: Now, how do you connect summer, the heat of the moment relationally, with sports jerseys?
0: Well, sometimes you become who you think you're supposed to be in relationships. And I was going through my old jerseys, and I remember
1: I'm impressed you had old jerseys.
0: I know. I passed them all down to Eli, my son. And it's funny because I look back at that season and I thought, was that who I actually was, or was that who I thought I needed to be liked, to be desired, to be wanted in that season? Because I'm so far removed from that today. And I think oftentimes, we become who we think people want us to be rather than who we actually are, rather than who God made us to be. And in the season of summer, this is the time where you start to shed the layers. You start to really reveal who you actually are in connecting with people emotionally and spiritually. Like, this is not, I'm not who I think you want me to be. This is who I actually am. Mm. And learning to just become more authentic and vulnerable in a relationship.
1: Let me ask you about emotional connection. You talk about summer also being that time of emotional connection. That is so good. I think, again, I'm going to stereotype. Husbands generally can struggle with emotional connection. I think we get the physical connection down really well. It's the emotional connection some of us are just lost in because we don't, hey, I said I love you.
0: Yeah, you know, I always say it's a conditioned experience. It's how we've learned to show up in the world or not learn to show up in the world. And if you think about how little boys in the 40s, 50s, and 60s grew up, there wasn't much conditioning toward emotional connection, emotional awareness. And so we do have a generation of men who are disconnected from some of those things and having to learn some of these relationship skills. Emotional connection is like a spider's web. With each string, you're building an attachment to the person in front of you. Mm. And I think that's an important way to think about it in marriage. It's with every conversation, with every interaction where I'm choosing to go a little bit deeper, share a feeling, share an experience, I am connecting. I'm building a web of emotional connection, which strengthens the relationship as a whole. But that's a skill set that many people have not learned how to do.
1: Yeah, that is so good. And again, it gives a great context to understand this. It makes it easier to kind of understand where you're at. Take that self-assessment. Where am I? Summer, spring, fall, winter. We're going to talk more next time about those, but especially fall and winter. But thanks for being with us. This is, again, this has flown by the time, but let's come back and keep it going. Can we do that?
0: Sounds good.
1: And let me turn to the listener. If Deborah's book, Relationship Skills, The Four Seasons That Will Make or Break Your Love Life, would be a help to you, get a hold of us. I mean, we'll get it out to you. If you can make a gift of any amount, we'll send it to you at $5. That will barely cover the postage, but we'll get it out to you as our way of saying thank you for being in the ministry together. If you could do more, obviously we can reach more people. But no relationship should stay the same forever. We're growing. We have these seasons in our relationships that we need to be mindful of. So contact us. Last year alone, 500,000 marriages were strengthened through the Focus on the Family resources. I'm really proud of that.
2: Yeah, so reach out today. 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I'm John Fuller, inviting you back next time as we continue the conversation with Deborah Fileta and once again help you and your family thrive in Christ.
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4: With SRN News, I'm Rich Thomason in Washington. President Trump says fuel prices will come tumbling down once the Iran war has been wrapped up. In the meantime, he says paying some more at the pump is worth the cost of keeping Iran from getting a nuclear weapon. An American professor is winner of this year's Nobel Prize in Physics.
5: The Royal Swedish Academy of Sciences announced this morning that it had awarded University of Wisconsin-Madison professor Francis Hallsen this year's prize for his work on the Ice Cube Neutrino Observatory in the South Pole, as well as the discovery of high-energy neutrinos of astrophysical origin. I'm Mark Mayfield.
4: New York Governor Kathy Hochul declaring a measles state of emergency in the state. There are more than 100 cases this year. Next door in Pennsylvania, measles outbreak there has topped 1,000 cases with 5 deaths reported. The Dow futures up 259. SRND.
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8: 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Chuck Swindoll shows us how a man who lost everything came to trust God on Insight for Living next.
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10: Couple this morning on I-25, couple of wrecks. Starting down south, northbound I-25, approaching C-470, wreck in the left lane. About 10 minutes from Council Pines up to that crash. Up north, southbound I-25 at 136th Avenue, that wreck in the left lanes. There's a crash eastbound 6th Avenue, ramp to northbound I-25, that activity now on the right shoulder. With traffic, I'm Susan Phelan.
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11: Grace. The book of Job teaches about grace. When he blesses Job, he doesn't bless a perfect man, he blesses an imperfect man. If he were perfect, he wouldn't be repenting.
12: When are we going to get it? You don't have to earn it. Sometimes you just be downright selfish, and he still blesses.
13: Sometimes God never answers our hardest question. And somehow, even in the uncertainty, we find that's enough. Job spent crisis after crisis asking why. And when God finally spoke, he didn't explain. God didn't defend himself. He simply revealed who he is. And somehow, that changed everything for Job. To Today on Insight for Living, Chuck Swindoll brings our study of Job to a close and shows us how a man who lost everything came to trust the God who gives no easy answers. Chuck titled his message, What Job Teaches Us About Our God.
14: Job is set through God's lecture, which began in chapter 38 and 39, went into chapter 40, chapter 41, and he never answers the question. And remarkably, at the end of the book, Job is submitting to this God, this heavenly Father who permitted, even allowed, all of these things to occur. And yet he submits. Surely he knows some things of God that we need to know as well, without having all of our questions answered. Verse 1, chapter 42. Then Job answered the Lord and said, I know that you can do all things. Number one in a list of seven, there is nothing God cannot do. Having heard and having realized the limitless power of his infinite God, Job puts his observation and realization into the simplest of terms: you can do all things. There is nothing God cannot do. There's a second, and I find it at the end of verse 2, no purpose of yours can be thwarted. It is impossible to restrain or nullify God's purposes. God's intentions can neither be altered nor disrupted. What he purposes will transpire without delay, without hindrance, and without failure. Which brings us to a third. God's plans are beyond our understanding and too deep to explain. God's plans are beyond our understanding and too deep to explain. See how Job puts it in verse 3? I have declared that which I did not understand, things too wonderful for me, which I did not know. Number 4. Only through God's instruction are we able to humble ourselves and rest. Only through God's instruction are we able to humble ourselves and rest. Where do I get that? Into verse 4, down through verse 6. I will ask you and you instruct me. Oh God, I will ask you. You reveal to me whatever it is I need to know about yourself and about these circumstances. I have heard of you with the hearing of the ear. Now my eye sees you. Therefore, I've got an argument. No, therefore, I retract and repent, and there's no force. Now then, number 5. When the day of reckoning arrives, God is always fair. When the day of reckoning arrives, God is always fair. Remember my comment earlier when we looked at this thought, all God's accounts are not settled at the end of the month? It applies here. Patiently and with great long suffering, God has been listening and taking note of who is saying what. Not one idle word slips by his attention. He knows who spoke what. He knows where error started and stopped. He knows who spoke truth and why. He deals with wrongdoers at the time of his final accounting, and it's in his timetable. He blesses the one who has walked with him in his timetable. He forgives those who bring their offerings and offer them fully and sincerely, and he restores Job, who prayed for his friends and prayed for them greatly with an open heart. Put in the margin of your Bible, Hebrews 6:10, God is not unjust to forget. Eugene Peterson in The Message renders that God doesn't miss anything. Hebrews 6:10. Now, Some of you have been terribly abused. You have been victims of the worst kind of mistreatment. You have been taken advantage of. You have, whether young or middle age, whatever the age, you have been treated unfairly. Every person in this room has that in common. So have I. Every one of us could give stories of abuse and neglect and misrepresentation and unfair treatment. God does not forget. He just doesn't march to our timetable. I mean, I wanted God to zap Eliphaz at the moment he said that stupid thing to Job. He's waded through all of these speeches and now finally says, Eliphaz, Bildad, Zophar, you're out to lunch. Or, you know, that's kind of a Swindoll paraphrase. He tells them they're wrong. You didn't speak correctly of me as my servant Job. Job hadn't heard until now that he's spoken correctly. See how it appears in verse 7? After the Lord had spoken these words to Job, the Lord said to Eliphaz the Temanite, my wrath is kindled against you and against your two friends because you've not spoken of me what is right as my servant. God heard. He heard. He didn't say anything at the time, but he heard it. He is not unjust to forget one idle word. He did not overlook one wrong act committed against you. He knows his plan. His plan is unfolding. It's not a mistaken plan. It's not a frustrated plan where God sits on the edge of heaven biting his nails wondering what he's going to do with that wrong individual. He knows exactly what he's going to do, but he's going to do it at his time. Job sees that now. So Job, rather than looking at his friends saying, see there, I told you it was wrong. He doesn't do that. There's none of that in Job's heart. That's why when God says, I'm going to have Job pray for you, Job says, Heavenly Father, and he begins his prayer for his friends. Friends who wronged him, who added to his suffering. How could he do that? He realizes that the day of reckoning has come. He submitted to that. Now, therefore, he says, take 7 bulls and rams, and my servant Job will offer up a burnt offering. And that's exactly what Job does. Job prays for his friends. God doesn't miss anything. Number 6, it's getting better. No one can be compared to God when it comes to blessings. Verses 11 to 15. Well, let's put 10 in there with it. 10 through 15. No one can be compared to God when it comes to blessing. The Lord restored the fortunes, verse 10 of Job, when he prayed for his friends. The Lord increased all that Job had twofold. Had his brothers and sisters and his family come back, had a family reunion, we looked at this. They all gave him money. Verse 12, the Lord blessed the latter days of Job more than his beginning. 13, he had 7 sons and 3 daughters. He names them. And the blessing falls even on the daughters as well, I'm sure, as the sons. No one can be compared to God when it comes to blessings. Did you miss the words? The end of verse 9, mark it. The Lord accepted. Beginning of verse 10, the Lord restored. End of verse 10, the Lord increased. Beginning of verse 12, the Lord blessed. Those are words of grace. Accepted. Restored. Increased. Blessed. Now let me warn you of something. Because you're conditioned, as I have been for so many years of my life, you're conditioned in this cynical world because of the fallout of our cynical society. You and I are programmed to think it's cool to rush by words like this and to hurry on to the words that are negative. Heavy trials, mold in your house, fractured families, high rate of divorce, economic woes, the homeless, the broken hearts, the brutal crimes, the drug abuse, the disasters, the premature deaths, the loss of jobs, on and on. That's what makes the evening news. They never say, now tomorrow night we'll have just good news. They say, tomorrow night, you think this was bad, tomorrow we have an expose. And you go, what channel? What time is that coming on? And the expose ends with, you think this expose was bad? Wait till we show you that expose. You will not, that's tomorrow night. Now you watch in tomorrow night. I mean, even the weatherman says partly cloudy. Never says mainly sunny. It's partly cloudy. It may rain. Never says it probably won't. And furthermore, he's wrong. And by the way, who does God bless? Job? Job, chapter 3, he cursed the day he was born. Chapter 3, he resented the fact he didn't die when he was placed on his mother's breast. Chapter 3, at the end, he says, I am not at peace, I am not restful. In other words, I resent what has happened. That's Job, who is wonderfully blessed at the end of the book. Why? Grace, grace, grace, grace, grace, grace, grace, grace. We don't get it. We don't get it. You work hard, you get a promotion. You work harder, you get a bigger promotion. You work super hard, you run the company. Then you can take advantage of people who work and work hard and work super hard. That's the way the society thinks. Grace comes along and says, you're sick today, I'm going to bless you mightily. You're not doing too well, I'm going to bless you greatly. You blew it, I'm still going to bless you, because grace doesn't wait for works to catch up. I preached that sermon last week and poured myself into that one like I poured myself into this one. And you might think, boy, he must live a fabulous life. Well, let me just tell you, before you go that way, I went to grocery store yesterday, and one of our things on the list was eggs. I wanted to get them in the cart and get them home before Ken Cooper caught me buying eggs, and so I quickly put them in the bag, and I got home, and I got bags of groceries. You know, why do you carry all of them? And you get the door, you go, you know, to get the door, you shoving the door open, and you walk in, and boom! Guess what bag drops? Right! So I go, oh my. And I reach down and I get, Cynthia's in the other room working and doesn't know any about this, and I'm at the counter and I'm feeling sorry for myself. I'm doing all of this and I'm getting the eggs, and I lift the little tray that holds the eggs in the refrigerator out. I think there's no eggs. And so there's one in there, and I, boom! So there's now egg on the floor. And so I get down and clean that up, and I'm thinking, well, it's good. I look in the box, and I think, well, it didn't break any. So I lift an egg out, and not only had it broken, boom, it comes down all over me. And I totally lost it. At that moment, I lost it. Totally. You could have heard me three doors away. And my wife walks in and says, is there something wrong? Can I help? No! I've got it! So I'm down cleaning it up. You know what? I didn't deserve to live through the night. But you know what? I woke up this morning wonderfully blessed. Grace, grace, grace, grace, grace. The book of Job teaches about grace. When he blesses Job, he doesn't bless a perfect man, he blesses an imperfect man. If he were perfect, he wouldn't be repenting. If he said the right thing, he wouldn't be retracting. When are we going to get it? You don't have to earn it. You don't have to work real hard and hold your breath for 5 minutes and go straight home. You don't have to, you know, give a dollar to every homeless person. And you don't have to just have your heart broken over every sad story. Sometimes you just be downright selfish, and he still blesses. We wouldn't. We say, you do that again. You sleep outside. You think Nebuchadnezzar had it bad. Wait till I deal with you. Why? Because we don't get grace. We don't get it. Job is beside himself. Whew, the boys are gone. Next thing he knows, there's a knock on his door, and there's a couple of guys who need work, and they know three other guys, and before you know, he's got his family there, and he's got the money, and he hires them, and he looks up, and the camels are coming back, and the donkeys, and they're all building his buildings, and the house is getting rebuilt, and the wife says to him one morning, hey, buddy, you and I are going to be parents. She does it 10 times. Stop, Lord, stop. It's enough. Number 7. After all this, Job lived 140 years and saw his sons and his grandsons, 4 generations. And then finally, he died. an old man and full of days. Isn't that great? Here we go. Only God can fill our final years with divine music that frees us to live above our circumstances. Only God can fill our final years with divine music that frees us to live above our circumstances. It frees us. Frees us. When I have ceased to break my wings against the falteredness of things, wrote Sarah Teasdale, and learned that compromises wait behind each hardly open gate, when I can look life in the eyes, grown calm and very coldly wise, life will have given me the truth and taken in exchange my youth. Job has truth. Job is freed. Freed from the prison of fears. Freed from the tiny cell of limited thinking and negative attitudes. He's freed from grudges. He's freed from a works theology. He's freed. He's free. Free at last. Praise God Almighty. He's free, and he lives to over 200 years of age. Kids, grandkids, great-grandkids, all around him. And he can hardly remember when he got the boils back so many years ago. That's music. It's music that only God can bring. Some struggling with dementia. Old age is not kind to the body. Some battling a loss of memory. Some physically unable to keep up. Feeling shelved when they were once engaged in life in the fast lane. And they live full of days. Only God can do that. Remember the film, The Shawshank Redemption? It's a great film that makes you think, lifts you beyond the prison cells of those men. Tim Robbins plays the part of Andy, and he's with the other prisoners struggling along with him. He carves chessmen from stone, you may remember, and petitions the state for books for the prison library and helps inmates get their high school diploma. These are just a few of the ways that he held on to his humanity. One other way cost him 2 weeks in solitary confinement, you may remember. He gains access to the prison's public address system and plays a record of great music for all the prison to hear for the first time. As the music streams through the washrooms and the prison yard, the inmates stop and stand transfixed. The actor Morgan Freeman, playing the part of Red, has been the narrator of the story, and he says this about that moment. I have no idea to this day what those two Italian ladies were singing about. Truth is, I don't want to know. Some things are best left unsaid. I like to think they were singing about something so beautiful it can't be expressed in words and makes your heart ache because of it. I tell you, those voices soared higher and farther than anybody in the great place dared to dream. It's like some beautiful bird flapped into Alexander's cage and made those walls dissolve away. And for the briefest of moments, every last man in Shawshank felt free. That's what the music of God does for you when you end your life well. You're free at last. Let's bow together. Our journey with Job has come to an end. but our friendship will go on for a lifetime. Job dies an old man in full of years. He finally, truly came to know the living God. It wasn't in spite of his pain, it was because of it. The pain drove him, surrendered and silent before his God. And he trusted him. As I invite you to trust him, whatever may be the prison of your circumstances, let God be God. Remind yourself faithfully and regularly you are one dependent soul, not in charge. Limited, sinful, needy. And remember the cross. It's where we first saw the light and the burden rolled away. Come to him today. Listen to the music. Listen to the music. It's a love song that invites you in. Thank you, Father, for your faithful care. We even thank you for your mysterious ways. We entrust to you these lessons we've begun to learn. Thank you for our friend whom we've met in this book, for the things he has taught us, more importantly, what he has modeled. Thank you for your grace, which lifts us above our prison walls and gives us a song to sing and hope to cling to. Amen.
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4: With SRN News, I'm Rich Thomason in Washington. Relief from high diesel fuel prices is on the way, according to President Trump. He cites a deal with Europe to flood the market with large amounts of the fuel. President also telling a campaign rally in Nebraska, prices will fall even more once the Iran situation has been resolved. Former Army psychiatrist Nidal Hassan, sentenced to death for a 2009 mass shooting at Fort Hood in Texas, will be executed by firing squad. The attack killed 13 people, wounded 32 others. New York's Governor Kathy Hochul is declaring a state of emergency in response to an ongoing measles outbreak in New York. Meanwhile, the measles outbreak in Pennsylvania has now topped 1,000 cases, with 5 deaths reported in Pennsylvania. The opening bell sounding on Wall Street, stocks starting off the day higher. This is SRN News.
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15: Good morning, Denver and Colorado Springs. Well, it's the Grand Bland in the weather department again today with a stable high-pressure ridge, putting a lid on anything major for the next several days. Today through the end of the week, temperatures continue to run well above average, and nighttime conditions are going to be pretty mild as well. Still looking at a deeper trough to dig over the west later on this weekend. That will introduce eventually some cooler temps and the chance for rain on the plains and at least snow in the high country. Across the Denver Metro today, we're going to see highs in the low to mid 80s under that mostly sunny sky. Colorado Springs will be around the lower 80s as well. Lows tonight, mid 50s. A blend of the upper 70s and low 80s will stick around the I-25 corridor Wednesday through Friday. Sunny to mostly sunny, and overnight lows remain in the middle and upper 50s. Saturday will be mild with temps trending downwards Sunday and Monday. Have a great Tuesday. I'm meteorologist Don Watson.
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10: Tough drive right now. We got a bunch of problems. I-76, the highway currently stopped. Eastbound 76 after Sheridan with the crash. All lanes of the highway are blocked, and traffic is not moving. Eastbound 76 at Sheridan. Big delays getting into downtown. Southbound 25 at Spear, crash in the right lane. As a wreck, southbound I-25 at 136th Avenue, and northbound I-25 near C-470. With traffic, I'm Susan Phelan.
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17: Beloved, we have a purpose. My question to you is, do you know your purpose? And have you brought yourself into alignment with your purpose? If you don't have a purpose in your life, how will you have breakthrough?
18: You can't experience breakthrough if you don't know where you're going. Welcome to Discovering the Jewish Jesus. I'm your host, Dustin Roberts, and today Rabbi Schneider, he shows why a clear purpose in our walk with God, it matters. Through the life of David, we'll see what happens when we stop relying on ourselves and we seek God's direction and move forward with Him. But there's another part of David's victory that can be easy to miss. God defeated his enemies, yet Scripture says he did it through David's own hand. Now here's Rabbi with today's message.
17: There's an epidemic going on amongst young boys and young men in terms of being able to find purpose and meaning in life. It's a real problem in terms of the increased suicide rate, increase of dropping out of school, increase of lack of the ability to connect with other people. And so in this documentary, they were investigating what could be done to help these boys that are really having a hard time finding purpose in life. And that's really what it boiled down to. These young men were having a difficult time finding purpose. And there, here they were, you know, 17, 18, 19 years old, already worrying that they were going to lead a life of purposelessness, having no real goal in mind. They isolated some of the causes of this. It was the breakdown of the family. And one of the other big causes was technology. That so many of us today are so addicted to technology, to our smartphones, our computers, that we've lost connection to real people. You know, we've got friends that are a mile wide and an inch deep, but people were meant to belong to a community. It's a huge problem. I share that with you because the primary thing that was in the hearts and souls of many of these boys that were coming men was a sense of purposelessness. But you and I, beloved, as believers in Yeshua, we have the ultimate purpose. We've been called into a relationship with the living God. We've got a purpose and a destiny. The Bible says that we've been called to press on towards the upward goal of Christ Jesus. What is our purpose? To know God, to experience God, and to be able to be transformed into His likeness, and then to be a vessel that He can use to touch other people and bless the world and in the world to come as well. The point is, beloved, that we're going somewhere. You and I are going somewhere. We're not as those that have no hope. We're not as those that have no purpose. This is why I begin every single day in the morning by reading from the Scriptures, asking the Lord, did I dream anything last night? Does it mean anything? I'm setting my course for the day by bringing my focus to the Word of God. What's the purpose today? What's the goal today? What do I need to work on in my life? What attitudes do I need to overcome? What selfishness in my nature needs to be overcome? How can I treat this person better? How can I treat that person better? How can I overcome in your spirit today, Lord? How can I overcome so that there's fruit for you in my life, so that I become more and more of a fragrant aroma to you? Beloved, we have a purpose. My question to you is, do you know your purpose? And have you brought yourself into alignment with your purpose? Before we can talk about breakthrough, we first have to know what it is that we're wanting to break through into. And if you don't have a purpose in your life, how will you have breakthrough? Because in order to get breakthrough, we have to be aiming a certain direction. Have you ever heard of a football team getting breakthrough through the other team if they don't know what they're aiming towards? No, when a football team gets on the field, the team with the ball is trying to break through the defense of their opponent and get that ball into the end zone. They have a definite pattern, a definite goal. They're going forward. They know exactly where they're going. And oftentimes they're able to get breakthrough through that defensive line because there's enough power and enough focus, enough strength that they're able to pierce through that defensive line and get the breakthrough ultimately to get that ball into the end zone. Well, I want to ask you today, let's be real for a moment. How many of us today are not experiencing much breakthrough because we don't have enough focus. We don't have enough passion. We don't have a definitive goal in terms of what are we wanting? What are we wanting to achieve? And so I want to begin today, beloved one, by asking you to search your heart so that you can recognize and bring your heart to the Lord and say, Lord, help me to become more focused on what my goal is. And what's the goal? To know God, to experience God, and to make Him known.

0: came out of the water. A dove came upon his head. John the Baptist saw it. And then the voice came from heaven, "You are my beloved son, and in you I'm well pleased." As soon as that happened, that you could say anointing happened, what happened next? The Spirit of the Lord led Jesus, this is review now, into the wilderness where he did battle against the devil for 40 days. And so this is the pattern. It happened to David when he was anointed king. He was attacked by the Philistines. It happened to Yeshua when he was coming out of the water and the Spirit of the Lord descended upon him. And so if this is the pattern, you and I need to get our head wrapped around the fact that spiritual warfare is real. We need to be ready for it. We need to anticipate it. And we need to know how to walk through it, my beloved friends, when it happens. So let's read today, again, quickly, 2 Samuel chapter 5, beginning in verse number 17. When the Philistines heard that they had anointed David king over Israel, all the Philistines went up to seek out David, to destroy him, to kill him. And when David heard of it, he went down to the stronghold. He went down to a place and he sought God. Now the Philistines came and spread themselves out in the valley of Rephaim. They were attacking David from many different angles. Then David inquired of the Lord, saying, "Shall I go up against the Philistines? What shall I do?" And he said, "Will you give them into my hand?" And the Lord said to David, "Go up, and I will certainly give the Philistines into your hand." Maybe there's something, beloved one, in your life that you're struggling with today. Maybe it's your marriage. Maybe it's your children or your grandchildren. Maybe it's just mental thoughts that are tormenting you and you don't even know why. What should you do? Well, the first thing we should do is do what David did. We need to get alone with God. See, that this stronghold, there was a secret place. It was like the prayer closet that Yeshua spoke of. We get alone with God and we talk to God for it. We open up to him. We say, "Lord, help me." And we tell him, he already knows, but we open up our soul, tell him what's going on, what we're struggling with. Totally honest and transparent. We say, "Lord, help me." And when we do that, God comes into our lives, into our soul, because we've made room for him and we've invited him in. You see, Jesus said, "Behold, I stand at the door and knock. And anyone that opens the door, I'm going to come in and dine with him and he with me." So the first thing that we need to do is get along with God, call out to him. And even if it seems that nothing is happening right away, I promise you this. If you are truly calling out to God, to the living God, in spirit and in truth, though the answer may tarry, I promise you, your weakness is being transformed into divine strength.
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0: You may not see the victory in a day, because sometimes the Lord, the scripture says, drives out the enemy little by little. Because if he drove out the enemy all at once, we wouldn't even know how to handle it. So the Lord said, "I will not drive out your enemy all at once, but little by little, so that you might possess the land." So my word to you, my friend, is this: as you continue to do what I'm instructing, keep on calling out to God, being honest with him. Recognize you're under attack. Ask him for his help. Confess where you're falling, where you're failing. Confess to him where you may be coming into agreement with the enemy. In other words, if the enemy is tormenting you to be in a spirit of accusation or hatred towards somebody, and you know it's wrong, but you're doing it, ask God for forgiveness. Tell him that you're doing it and call on him for help. What I'm saying to you is if you will keep doing this,

0: and following this process, eventually you're going to be transformed. Sometimes the transformation doesn't happen just like that. It happens little by little, because God's way of transforming us is causing us to continue to cry out to Him in our weakness, in our need for His help. And as we continue to learn how to depend on Him, as we continue to learn how to become dependent on Him, His power is perfected in our life. This is what Paul was referring to in the book of 2 Corinthians chapter 1. Shaul said there, "I would have you know, brethren, that I am burdened excessively beyond strength, so that I despair," Paul said, "even of life." In other words, Paul was under such pressure. It felt so rotten, so terrible. Paul said that he despaired even of life. But then he went on to say this, "But this happens to me, that I would learn to trust in God that raises the dead." Paul was going through an extreme time of crushing, but he said it was for a purpose, because in this place of him being crushed, as he was calling out to God, he was being imparted with resurrection power to come out of this thing in the power of God. And the transformation could only take place as he journeyed through this huge trial, clinging, depending, and calling out to God in the process. And so that's the first thing that David did. He went down into the stronghold. And that's what you and I need to continue to do. Cling to God, call out to Him, don't give up, and be assured and confident that even if it seems like nothing's changing, you are being transformed, and you will come through this victorious. Listen next. "So David inquired of the Lord, saying, 'Shall I go up against the Philistines?'" David looked for a strategy. What should I do? God will give us specific direction. Sometimes He'll even speak to you in a dream. "And the Lord said to him, 'Yes, I will certainly give the Philistines into your hand.' So David came to Baal Perazim and defeated them there. And he said, 'The Lord has broken through my enemies before me like the breakthrough of waters.'" Let's take it apart for a second. David is under attack. He goes to the stronghold. He cries out to God. He was like Moses when God called Moses to lead the children of Israel out of Egypt. Moses said to Hashem, he said, "God, unless you go with me, I'm not going to go. I'm not going to try to do this on my own. If you don't give me assurance that you're going to be with me in this, I'm not doing it." David was kind of that same heart. He wasn't going to do anything until he knew that God was going to be with him and act. And so David once again said, "Will you give them, the Philistines, into my hand?" And the Lord said to David, "Go up, for I certainly will give the Philistines into your hand." And so we need to come to a place where we are afraid to live life outside of God. You see, the Bible says, don't say you're going to do this tomorrow or that tomorrow, but rather say, if the Lord wills, you're going to do this or that tomorrow, because you don't know what tomorrow is going to bring. In other words, the scripture writer, under the inspiration of the Spirit, by the Word of God that's living and active and sharper than a two-edged sword, piercing through the division of soul and spirit, was saying, don't think you're just going to go do this thing tomorrow. You don't have the power to do that thing tomorrow. You might not be here tomorrow. You don't know what's going to happen to you between now and tomorrow. You might get in a car wreck. Anything could happen. Anything could go wrong. Your heart could stop beating. Don't say you're going to do this tomorrow. Rather say, if the Lord wills, this is what's going to happen tomorrow. See, this is the type of mindset that Moses had. I'm not going to go, Lord, unless you go with me. I need to know your favors on me. This was the heart that David had here. Lord, what should I do? Are you going to give them into my hand? Should I go against them? See, there's a difference between faith and presumption. And sometimes you and I don't know the difference. Faith is when we're cleaving to God and receiving an impartation of His Spirit that gives us confidence. And the confidence that we're receiving is coming directly from the essence of His substance. That's faith. Presumption is when we think we're going to do so-and-so out of our own self-confidence. And that will end in severe failure and defeat. David wasn't operating here out of presumption. When he attacked the Philistines, he was operating out of faith, because he heard from the Lord, "Yes, David, go, and I'm going to give them into your hand." Let's see what happens in the next verse. So David, in verse number 20, came to Baal Perazim and defeated them there. You see, true faith will produce results, victory. The Lord, David said this after he defeated them, "The Lord has broken through my enemies before me like the breakthrough of waters." So David said here, 2 Samuel chapter 5, verse 20, "The Lord has gone before me like the breakthrough of waters." So David says, the Lord went before me and gave me victory like the breakthrough of waters. Now notice, beloved one, the corresponding verse to this. We find it in the book of 1 Chronicles, where the same story is told. And in 1 Chronicles chapter 14, the writer of scripture, referring to the same incident, said this: David defeated them there. We're talking about the same exact thing that we're looking at in 2 Samuel. But in 1 Chronicles chapter 14, we read in the 11th verse, "And David defeated them there, and David said, God has broken through my enemies." That's what we just got done reading in 2 Samuel. God has broken through my enemies. But David has some additional things that he said that we read about in 1 Chronicles. "God has broken through my enemies by my hand." Get that, "by my hand." So once again, in 2 Samuel chapter 5, we just hear David saying, "The Lord has broken through my enemies like the breakthrough of waters." But in the corresponding scripture, in 1 Chronicles 14, there's an additional few words that's added. The additional words are, David says, "by my hand." So it wasn't just that God broke through the enemies apart from David, but God broke through David's enemies, listen now, by David's own hand. Listen to it. David said, "God has broken through my enemies by my hand, like the breakthrough of waters." What do I love about this? That God, beloved, doesn't work independently of us oftentimes. He works through us. You yourself will experience the victory of God through your own life. Partnering together with Him, you will see victory, and you will be a partner with God in that victory. You will see a breakthrough in your life by your hand, and the breakthrough that you're going to experience by your hand is going to be because the Spirit of God, the Ruach HaKodesh, is breaking through you, making a way before you, bringing you in to ever-increasing depths of God's love and into the experience of His light, His power, His glory, His joy, His presence, and His Spirit. Part of the scriptural narrative we've been studying is that when David got breakthrough, he destroyed the idols of the Philistines. You and I also must destroy idols around our lives that keep us from entering into God's fullness. For you and I, the idol that we may be struggling with is clinging to our finances for security rather than the Lord. The Lord has called us to honor Him first with our finances, but unfortunately, too many of us are in fear and we're not honoring the Lord properly with our finances. And as a result, beloved, it's hindering us in getting breakthrough. If discovering the Jewish Jesus is being used of the Lord to strengthen you and encourage you in your walk and fellowship with Him, and you're not fully honoring the Lord with your finances, I want to encourage you today to take a step of faith for your breakthrough, submit your finances to Him, and honor Him with your finances through discovering the Jewish Jesus today. Beloved, I want to thank you for your love and financial support. God bless you and shalom.
1: 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And today I'd like to talk to you a little bit about our social media feeds at Discovering the Jewish Jesus. Now listen, I know that if you have a Facebook feed or other social media feed, it's likely full of things that's competing for your attention. So you may be saying, well, why would I follow discovering the Jewish Jesus? It's just another thing. Sometimes we need content in our lives that makes us stop and think and really to go deeper with God. Otherwise, we're just getting an endless suggestion of content that really doesn't matter. And it honestly sometimes leads us away from where God wants to take us. But on the Discovering the Jewish Jesus Facebook page, you know, Rabbi, he brings a perspective of scripture that many believers, honestly, most have never heard before. And when you connect the Jewish roots of the Bible with Jesus, it really changes your faith. And you know what? This is about more than just interesting biblical facts. It's about understanding scripture in an authentic way that isn't watered down. So if you're tired of scrolling past content that you'll forget 5 seconds later, I want to encourage you, put something in your feed that will actually feed your spirit with fresh biblical teaching, encouragement, and genuinely challenging spiritual insight. Follow Discovering the Jewish Jesus on Facebook or search for Rabbi Schneider. We're also on TikTok, Instagram, X, YouTube, wherever you are. Thanks so much for listening today. We love you. God bless you. And now here's Rabbi Schneider. He's going to speak God's sacred blessing over your life. Rabbi?
2: What I love about the Aaronic blessing is that it did not originate with man. The words actually proceeded from the very essence of God himself. The blessing comes from the book of Numbers, chapter 6. So listen to these words and receive the blessing of the Lord into your life today. The Lord bless you and keep you. The Lord make his face shine on you and be gracious to you. The Lord lift you up with his countenance. And the Lord give you, beloved one, his peace. And now in Hebrew.

0: bless you, and shalom.
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5: On their 50th wedding anniversary, the couple was asked their secret for a happy marriage. "For my part," said the husband, "I've tried not to be selfish. After all, there is no I in the word marriage." The wife said, "My secret is that for 50 years, I've never tried to correct my husband's spelling." Good policy. Marriage is a place where two people decide to accept each other as they are. After all, Jesus loved us enough to do that. On the other hand, he also loved us enough to not leave us the way we are, and to keep on loving us if we don't change. I'm Steve Brown. You think about that. 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
9: With SRN News, I'm Rich Thomason in Washington. Multiple reports have surfaced indicating the Fly Dubai co-pilot accused of attacking his captain aboard an Israel-bound flight was looking to target Tel Aviv's main airport, Ben-Gurion Airport. Relief from sky-high diesel fuel prices on the way, according to President Trump.
10: At my request, European nations agreed to release massive amounts of diesel fuel from their reserves. They have tremendous diesel fuel. Diesel's a big thing over there. We have a good relationship, and they're releasing it as we speak. Prices are all going down. Prices are all going way down.
9: The president tells a rally in Grand Island, Nebraska, that prices will fall even more once the Iran situation has been resolved. The president rallied in support of U.S. Senator Pete Ricketts and other Republicans running in the state. The Dow's up 303 points, the Nasdaq ahead 168. This is SRN News.
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12: Delays trying to get through Commerce City. Westbound 270 has been shut down up near Vasquez due to a car fire. 270 is crawling both directions. That westbound side completely shut down. Avoid the 270 drive. Another closure. Eastbound 76 shut down after Sheridan crashed into fuel spill. And a wreck downtown, southbound 25 at Spear. That's in the right lane. With traffic, I'm Susan Phelan.
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13: When prayer becomes that major issue, when it becomes the priority time, the most important event, and God becomes the most important person in your life, And your relationship to Jesus Christ becomes the most important relationship. 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And the only way for you to find that out is not listening to me. 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
13: I believe if you and I had asked the Lord Jesus Christ what is the priority in His given day, on any given day, here's what He would say. It's the time I spend with my Father. You recall the scripture says that He was up early in the morning out alone with the Father praying. Then in the evening He was alone with the Father praying. He said, I only do those things that please the Father. I only do those things I see the Father doing. I take no initiative of my own. Jesus Christ was in continuous fellowship with His Father, but that wasn't just because He was God, but simply because He took time to be alone with His Heavenly Father. Well, I want you to turn, if you will, to Colossians chapter 4. And here Paul gives us an admonition, and I believe in this passage he really deals with about every facet we need to deal with when it comes to praying. We'll deal with one primary part of it. In Colossians chapter 4, verse 2, he says, devote yourselves to prayer, keeping alert in it with an attitude of thanksgiving, praying at the same time for us as well, that God may open up to us a door for the word, so that we may speak forth the mystery of Christ, for which I also have been imprisoned, in order that I may make it clear in the way I ought to speak. Now, I want to talk about something very practical for a moment about our prayer life, because if I'm going to devote myself to prayer, it won't be just haphazard praying down the expressway on my way to work or sitting at the table having a blessing and so forth. But you see, a lot of people have lots of problems and heartaches in life, and they don't realize God would either eliminate or sustain them through those if they've just spent enough time talking with Him and letting Him give them wisdom as to how to respond to these things. If you're going to have a prayer life that really makes a difference, that's going to have any impact, have an impact on your life, the lives of other people, there are four things I believe are essential. Number one, and that is to set a definite time. If you don't, you won't devote yourself to prayer. It doesn't happen. And the reason I know that is because since Satan hates that above every other activity you and I engage ourselves in, he's going to do everything in his power to keep you what? Busy. To keep you busy so you can say, I don't have time to pray. Number one, a time. Secondly, a place. You say, what in the world does a place have to do with it? Here's what it has to do with it. There's something about having a spot in your home, a place, in a bedroom or wherever it may be, in the den, or maybe in the bathroom. That's the only place you have privacy. A place where you and God get together, where you battle it out with those things that you and He just need to deal with privately in your life. There's something about having a place and something to remind you. The third thing is a purpose. If you don't have a purpose, you won't pray. You'll just pray here and yonder and things arise and this, that, and the other. You'll pray a little bit here and there, but you won't pray much. What's the purpose? Now, here's the purpose. The purpose ultimately is not to get something from God. You know what God sees as our primary purpose for praying? Developing an intimate, warm, personal intimacy with Him. That's His ultimate purpose. And then, of course, meeting our needs and all the rest. The fourth thing is a plan. Here's a simple plan. It's very important, and it's so simple, you're going to look over it if you're not careful. There's something about recording what you're praying about. Itself a cheap little notebook. Write down the request. Put the date at the end of it when you made the request. And then when God answers that prayer, draw one line through it. Only one, so you can still read it, and put the date at the end. Here's what happens. After a while, one line, two lines, five lines, 10 lines, 2 pages, 3 pages, 10 pages, 20 pages, line, line, skip line, skip a space, line, all these lines. You know what those lines say? Here's what they say. Every time you open that book, here's what the line says. God heard me. God loves me. God cares for me. God's interested in me. God's intervening in my life. God's answering my prayer. God's developing my relationship to Him. I'm growing in my faith. Life is getting exciting. God is in my life. And then he says, watchfulness. He says, watchfulness, be alert, and with the attitude of thanksgiving, expressing gratitude toward Him. And keeping that prayer journal will motivate you to give thanks again and again and again for what God is doing in your life. So that's his first word to us. Then I want you to notice what he says. Now devote yourselves to prayer, keeping alert in it with an attitude of thanksgiving, praying at the same time for us as well. Paul is talking about himself. He's writing this from prison now. And he says that God may open to us a door for the word, that is the gospel, so that we may speak forth the mystery of Christ, for which I've also been imprisoned, in order that I may make it clear in the way I ought to speak. Now, I want you to listen carefully. God didn't give us this awesome opportunity of prayer just to get our needs met, though that is part of it. Our personal concerns and our concerns for people that our friends and loved ones we're concerned about, but also for ministry. Now, listen to what he said. He said, praying at the same time for us, two things that he says, that a door may be opened. Now, as I think about what Paul spoke of here, and he says praying for us also, what he's doing is trying to motivate these Colossians to really talk to God. So what I want to give you is 10 results. Here are 10 things that will happen when you and I begin to pray, not just for ourselves, but for the world, for ministry around the world. There are 10 things that are going to happen in a person's life when you get serious about that. So I want you to jot these down. The first one is, as we said in the very beginning, your personal intimacy with God. Something's going to happen in your relationship to Christ when you get serious about praying. Number one. Number two, your perspective about life is going to be enlarged. You're going to be able to see things the way God sees them. You're going to be able to get concerned about things that you've never been concerned about before. And you're going to be able to have a discerning spirit about things that you've never had before. Number three, a positive faith attitude is going to develop when you begin to pray seriously and you keep that notebook and you just keep marking down the things that God's been saying to you and how He's been working in your life. Number four, there's going to be a peace in the midst of pressures. Now, I didn't say that prayer is always going to take away the pressure, take away the hardship, take away the trials, tribulations, heartaches, burdens, tears, hurt, sorrow. No, he's not going to take all that away. But what he does, when you and I begin to get serious about our prayer life, what happens is there begins to prevail over us an awesome sense of peace that no matter how strong the pressures are, how deep the hurt may be, there is going to be an awesome sense of peace that we begin to experience that we had not experienced before. You say, you mean just talking to God's going to make that kind of difference? I guarantee you, if you get serious about your prayer life, and listen, begin to get devoted, spend time with Him, listening to Him and talking with Him. Then, number five, it's going to have a purifying effect upon your life. There's no way to come to Him with an open heart day after day, week after week, month after month, year after year, without God beginning to reveal things in our life that we'd not seen. Maybe somebody else had seen them, but we had not seen them. Beginning to stir up within us a sense of conviction about something or an awareness of something. Not necessarily just sins, but things in our life that God knows would be better if we were without them or something that He wants to add in our life. Number six, it is the pathway to true, genuine spiritual growth in every area of our life. As you and I begin to pray, what does He do? He shows us the facets of life that you and I should be involved in. He shows us how to invest our spiritual gifts. He begins to give us more concrete direction about where our money is to be spent, how it's to be invested, where we're to give, whom we're to support, what ministers to support. God begins to give clear direction in every aspect of our life. Number seven, we begin to develop a passion to obey God. As you begin to pray and listen, as God begins to reveal Himself to you, you want to obey Him. You desire to obey Him. Satan's not going to give up. He's not going to quit. And you got, listen, it may be that when you get serious about praying, Satan begins to launch his most vicious, attacks more frequently than ever before, and you begin to wonder, Lord, what in the world's happening? That's the time you and I can rejoice, because listen, when the devil's not bothering you, you're not bothering him. And when you begin to get serious and intercede and begin to pray, then Satan begins to get upset, and he's going to launch his most vicious attacks. Number eight, he's going to provide every single need of your life. Physical needs, material needs, emotional needs, whatever they are, they're going to begin to flow into your life in a way that's much smoother than they have been before. Number nine, there's going to be a power in your service for God. Whether you're singing in the choir, or taking up an offering, or teaching a class, or preaching a sermon, or singing a solo, it doesn't make any difference. Whether it's on your job, as the boss, or an employee, in the home, as a mother, as a father, whatever you and I are doing, there will be more of the awareness of the presence and power and wisdom of God to do it and do it well. And then number 10, sum it all up, you're going to be productive in every facet of your life. When prayer becomes that major issue, when it becomes the priority time, the most important event, and God becomes the most important person in your life, and your relationship to Jesus Christ becomes the most important relationship, and when you begin to major on that, something happens to every single facet of our life. And the only way for you to find that out is not listening to me. The only way to find that out is to try it for yourself. And so as I think about the awesome opportunity we have, listen, what he's saying is that you and I become the channels by which God releases his omnipotence in heaven and gets it down here on earth and gets it involved in the lives of people and the situations and circumstances that change people's lives. When you and I develop our prayer life, and we begin to learn to listen to him and talk with him, God will burden us to pray specific things for people. We'll think, well, why am I praying that? And I have people that call me once in a while, and this has been going on for years, will call me and say, well, is everything all right? Usually it probably isn't, but is everything all right? Well, what do you mean? Well, yesterday I was praying for you, and I had this tremendous burden for you. And I can tell you, I don't remember anybody ever calling me and telling me that I couldn't tell them, yes, I needed that. Yes, let me tell you what was going on. Yes, God must have had me in mind to put me on your heart. Yes, yes, yes. Now you think about this. How many of you would love to have a group of people praying for you every day? How many of you are willing to be that prayer partner for somebody else? You see, if you want folks praying for you, then you got to start praying for somebody else. And you know the tragedy? Listen, I'd hate to think for one minute that I had to be the pastor of anybody's church and have nobody praying for me. God, help me. I'm here to tell you, I couldn't handle it. And the truth is, you and I can't even handle life without somebody praying for us. We can't handle it. And listen, every teenager should cry out to God for parents who pray for them and call their names daily. And every parent should be crying out to God for their children. And we should be crying out to God for people who are in need. And what we don't realize is we don't realize the power of people's prayers lifting us up and asking God to protect us and give us wisdom and direction and decisions in life. Listen, the best asset you've got in your life is not what you've got in the bank or Wall Street. The best asset you've got are people praying for you, amen, lifting you up to God, crying out to God in your behalf. And that's what Paul is talking about here when he says praying is at the same time for us as well, that God may open a door of opportunity. And he says, praying for the ministry, he says, now, two things primarily. He said that God would open up a door of opportunity. You see, it's prayers that open up doors of opportunity. That's how we got in other countries in the world. We began to pray, God, you must open the door. What can we do? We don't know who to talk to. We don't know how to go about it. We don't have the money. Lord, we're going to trust you to open the door. And today, in every single country in the world, every day. And it's the result of God's people praying. So if you want God to work in your life, get somebody praying for you. If you want to get somebody praying for you, you begin to pray for someone else. And God will raise up people to pray for you. And you can ask people to pray for you. And get in a small group of people praying. But spend time alone with God on your face before Him. crying out to Him for those things that are needed in your life. And so here's what He says. Listen. He's just praying at the same time for us as well, that God may open us up a door for the Word, that God would open opportunities for Him to preach the Word of God. And then He said, so that we may speak forth the mystery of Christ, which He was referring to primarily, that the gospel is open to both Gentiles and to Jews, preaching the gospel in essence, for which I've also been in prison. Now listen to this. He said, I want to make two requests in praying ministry-wise. Number one, that God would open doors of opportunity. And second, listen to what He said. He said, and also that I may make it clear in the way I ought to speak. Once in a while, I want to say to people who are members of churches, and sometimes they criticize their pastor. Well, you know, my pastor, I just don't like the way he preaches. I don't like the way he dresses. I don't like the way he speaks. I don't like this. I don't like that. I don't like the other. Let me ask you a question. When's the last time on your face before God you began to cry out to God on His behalf and ask God to work in his life? Or do you just enjoy criticizing Him? Because I want to tell you, this pastor, no pastor is perfect. What in the world would you do with a perfect pastor? You'd have to go find another church because there are no perfect church members. And so all of us are imperfect. And that's why all of us need one another. And the most powerful thing we can do for one another is to talk to God. Talk to God in behalf of each other. And what is He going to do? He's going to do what He enjoys doing, answering our petition in their behalf. And Paul is saying, here's what I need you to do. He said, I need for you to pray that God will open doors of opportunity, but I need for you to pray that God will show me how to speak the truth clearly. You see, oftentimes people will say, you know the best thing I got out of that sermon? I'll say, what's that? It'll be something I never said. I never said it. I know I didn't say it. What is that? That is the Holy Spirit taking the Word of God and doing what? So working it that when you hear it, you get what you need. It may have been something I said or didn't say. That's why you should never miss coming to church. Amen. You say, well, I don't know whether I like that sermon or not. Well, you may not, but I'll tell you something else. Since God's doing it, you better listen to Him because He can say it in a way that I can't say it. And Paul said, I want you to pray that I'll be able to speak the truth so clearly nobody will misunderstand it. Now, I'm glad he prayed that. I'm glad he asked him to do that because when I read some of the things he wrote, I think, goodness, what in the world did he mean by that? And yet, as you and I keep on praying and seeking and reading and studying, God begins to give us understanding. So let's think about your prayer life for a moment. Personally, do you spend most of your time praying for yourself, your needs, your family, people closest to you? How much time do you spend outside that little circle? Listen, this is the circle most of us pray in. How often do you get out of that circle into the big circle of this world and praying for people to be saved by the millions? And think about all the homeless, helpless, hurting, dying people in other countries of the world in the midst of bloodshed, warfare, vengeance, hostility, and anger, brother against brother and sister against sister, family against family. And people who desperately, desperately need to know the truth. You and I know enough about what's happening in this world to know that people need the gospel and they need to be saved. And we read enough letters to realize that people are hungry for the truth. They want to know the truth. And what do we read in these letters? Please tell us the truth. Please tell us. I beg you, tell us the truth. And here we sit with enough truth to save the whole world. Paul says, devote yourself to prayer. And my challenge to you is that if you want your life to really count for God, and you want your life to bear an impact, and if you want to make your life full of things that really make a difference, if you will devote yourself to prayer, you will discover a relationship to Him that you never dreamed possible. And secondly, God will begin to use you in ways you never thought you were even worthy of being used. It is so simple. It is a matter of giving time to the Father and let Him do in your life what He chooses to do.
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8: 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God's grace is always sufficient for whatever a Christian faces. You're listening to In Touch. God's grace is always sufficient for whatever a Christian faces. Here's a moment with Charles Stanley.
16: Oftentimes, God will bring people and they face this barrier, this heartache in their life, this real pain. And we come up to it. And God says, trust me. Don't get your focus on that. Get your focus on me. Trust me. And we wait and we wait and we wait. We don't see God doing anything. And we pray and we cry and we wait. We don't see God doing anything. So finally, here's what we decide. You know what? I've got to handle this. And so we make a little detour and we decide we're going to do things our own way. And here's what I've noticed over and over and over again. Just before God takes it away, we step ahead of him and we lose what he had prepared if we had just waited till he took it away and let us move in. It's a matter of choice, and it's my prayer that you'll make a very wise choice. And remember that when he says, my grace and all that's wrapped up in that is sufficient, adequate, complete, satisfying, overflowing and abundant for you, so that in those weakest moments you'll be overwhelmed with the awareness of the presence of the power and the grace and the goodness and the love of Almighty God. There's no way to lose trusting him.
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9: SRN News, I'm Rich Thomason in Washington. They've dotted all of the I's, crossed the T's, and the merger between Paramount and Warner Brothers Discovery has closed. It's a $110 billion transaction. The new company is called Skydance, a multimedia giant. Its assets spread across a host of platforms. President Trump confirms it was the threat of attack that prompted the U.S. to bring a dozen B-1 bombers back home from a base in the U.K. The president, who says that gas prices are starting to fall a bit, is insisting they will really tumble once the Iran situation has been straightened out, and he says it shouldn't be long before that happens. Secretary of War Hegseth raided the recommendation. President Trump approved it. A firing squad will dispatch former Army psychiatrist Nidal Hassan. On Wall Street, the Dow is up 202 points. More details, SRNNews.com.
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11: Good morning, I'm Tom Moeller. This is The Morning Word. We'll be in the mid to upper 80s today. Nice day. I was chairman of a group called Christian Businessmen's Committee some years ago in Santa Barbara, and there was a guy who began attending who confessed Christ as his Savior. He attended for a while, then announced he was going to put Jesus on the back burner, as he said, for a while, so that he could concentrate on making more money. Well, similarly, it's sad to say, many people in churches today are absolutely certain they've received salvation, but they've embraced an inaccurate or incomplete gospel. Or, equally tragic, they've heard the true gospel, but there's no evidence of a transformed life, or they've back-burnered Jesus like this fellow did to live life that they want instead of the way that Jesus wants them to live. John MacArthur helps clear up misconceptions about salvation in his classic study called Salvation Survey on Grace to You, coming up in just a moment here on The Morning Word, followed by David Jeremiah, who will be talking about people investing a lot in their body, which is just going to die.
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12: Delays trying to get through Commerce City. That's a mess both directions. Westbound 270 was closed before Vasquez. Car fire. One lane now open. That left lane getting by. Right lane still blocked. westbound 270 before Vasquez. That's a 45-50 minute delay there. And a big problem out of Arvada, eastbound 76 shut down between I-70 and Federal, crash and a fuel spill. With traffic, I'm Susan Phelan.
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0: Word. If you want to spot someone who's deceived, look first of all for someone who's seeking feelings, blessings, experiences, healings, miracles. Why? Chances are they're more interested in the byproducts of the faith than they are the faith itself. They're more interested in what they can get than the glory God can get.
1: Welcome to Grace to You with John MacArthur on The Word. In baseball, even the best hitters can be fooled by a good pitcher. And you know, even a sharp person can be fooled about salvation, convinced he's a Christian when really he's not. So how can you make sure that's not you? How can you be certain you're going to heaven? What are the marks of a true Christian? John MacArthur is looking at those crucial questions in his series titled Salvation Survey. We'll be studying from Christ's Sermon on the Mount today. If you have your Bible in hand, head to the book of Matthew, and here is John MacArthur.
0: Matthew 7, 21 to 29. Let me read this to you as the setting for our day and ask that the Spirit of God would speak to us in these tremendous truths. Not everyone that saith unto me, Lord, Lord, shall enter into the kingdom of heaven, but he that doeth the will of my Father, who is in heaven. Many will say to me in that day, Lord, Lord, have we not prophesied in thy name, and in thy name have cast out demons, and in thy name done many wonderful works? And then will I profess unto them, I never knew you. Depart from me, ye that work iniquity. Therefore, whosoever heareth these sayings of mine and doeth them, I will liken him unto a wise man who built his house upon a rock. And the rain descended, and the floods came, and the winds blew and beat upon that house, and it fell not, for it was founded upon a rock. And everyone that heareth these sayings of mine and doeth them not shall be likened unto a foolish man who built his house upon the sand. And the rain descended, and the floods came, and the winds blew and beat upon that house, and it fell, and great was the fall of it. And it came to pass, when Jesus had ended these sayings, the people were astonished at his doctrine, for he taught them as one having authority, and not as the scribes. Now you will notice that at the end of verse 21, you have a key word there. But he that doeth the will of my Father who is in heaven. It is not the ones who say, and it is not the ones who hear, it is the ones who what? Who do. In other words, the Lord is saying, if you do not live a righteous life, I don't care what you say or what you hear, you're deceived. Now keep this in mind. The Lord is not speaking to irreligious people. He is speaking to people who were literally obsessed with religious activity. They're not apostates. They're not heretics. They're not anti-God. They're not atheists or agnostics. They are utterly religious people, but they're damned because they're on the wrong road and they are self-deluded. And the deceived come in a couple of categories, I think, in the church. Apart from the hypocrites who aren't deceived, they're phony and they know it, but they're trying to live up to their wife's standard or trying to appear religious for whatever reasons. But apart from hypocrites, there are two categories of the deceived in the church, the superficial and the involved. The superficial are the ones who call themselves Christians because when they were little, they went to church or Sunday school or got confirmed or made a decision, quote unquote, for Christ. And you hear very often people when they get baptized say, well, I received Christ when I was 12, but my life was a mess after that. And now I want to get back to that. Well, the truth probably is that they never received Christ at all when they were 12. They went through some religious activity. And these are the superficial. They come to church now. They were somewhere in the background raised in religion, and they come on Christmas and Easter, and they come to weddings and funerals and think they're Christians. They're the superficial who are deceived. Then there's the involved who are deceived, and they're much more subtle and serious group. They're in the church up to their neck, involved. They know the gospel. They know the theology, but They don't obey the word of God. They live in a constant state of sinfulness. Now, how does a deceived person know he's deceived? How can we spot such a person? Let me give you some keys. And I want you to think these through. Now, not everybody in these keys that I'm going to give you is really deceived, but these are good indicators that someone might be deceived. If you want to spot someone who's deceived, look first of all for someone who's seeking feelings, blessings, experiences, healings, angels, miracles. Why? Chances are they're more interested in the byproducts of the faith than they are the faith itself. They're more interested in what they can get than the glory God can get. Secondly, if you're looking to see who might be deceived, look for people who are more committed to the denomination, the church, the organization, than to the Word of God. Their kind of Christianity may be purely social. Well, I've been a Baptist all my life. I'm a Lutheran. I belong to the whatever. More committed to the organization than they are to the Lord and His Word. Thirdly, look for people who are involved in theology as an academic interest. And you'll find them all over the colleges and seminaries of our land. People who study theology, write books on theology, absolutely void of the righteousness of Christ. Theology for them is an intellectual activity. Fourthly, look for people who always seem stuck on one overemphasized point of theology. This is the person who bangs the proverbial drum for his own little area. Some crazy quirk. And it usually is not some great divine insight. They'd like you to think that they are so close to God, they have a great divine insight no one else has. The fact of the matter is, they're seeking a platform for the feeding of their ego. Watch for people with a lack of balance. And one other thought. When you look for somebody who might be deceived, look for someone who is overindulgent in the name of grace. Overindulgent in the name of grace. Lacks penitence. True contrite heart. So forth. Now, they all may be deceived and on the broad road to destruction, thinking all the while they're going to heaven. Now, our Lord warns these people in verses 21 to 27. The Lord says in this passage that these people are the deceived. These people think they're on the right road, but they are not. And first in the paragraph, verses 21 to 23 is the folly of empty words. And in verses 24 to 27, the folly of empty hearts. Notice again in verse 21, not everyone that saith. In verse 22, many will say. The claims are amazing. The claims are beautiful. But they don't do what they claim. Elton Trueblood has said that our main mission field today, as far as America is concerned, is within the church membership itself. We got to get our own act together. We're loaded with people who

substitutionary death, powerful resurrection, intercession, second coming. They are respectful. They are orthodox. They use the right terms, the right attitudes. And then notice, Lord, Lord, the fact that they say it twice indicates their zeal and their passion and their fervency and their commitment and their strength of devotion. And by the way, if this is occurring at the Great White Throne Judgment, and they're saying this at the Great White Throne Judgment, if this is the day of which he speaks when he says in that day, then it's very possible that those who come there have already spent centuries in a place of judgment and punishment. And that even adds to their fervency. Lord, Lord, what have we been doing being where we've been? And so there is a fervency and an orthodoxy and a respectfulness. And then in verse 22, they say three times, in thy name, in thy name, in thy name. I mean, they aren't even so self-centered in that sense. We've been doing it for you. We've been preaching for you. And we've been casting out demons for you. And we've been doing miracles for you. That's an amazing claim. It is respectful. It is orthodox. It is fervent. It is zealous. They proclaim and they do works. Boy, that sounds good. Let me say, these got to be Christians. I mean, they are respectful. They're orthodox. They're fervent in their private devotion. They're zealous in their public ministry of word and work. Sounds so good. But, verse 21, not everyone that says that is going to enter. Because not everybody who says that has been doing the will of the Father who's in him. And so the Lord will confess in verse 23, here's my confession, Amalegeo, I never knew you. Depart from me, ye that work iniquity. What a shock. He says, I want to give you a confession. And by the way, this is taken right out of Psalm 6:8. I want to confess this to you. I never knew you. Well, you say, what do you mean? You mean God doesn't know who they are? No, of course he knows who they are. He knows everything. And that's talking simply about an awareness, not talking about mental comprehension. The word know is used in the Bible, and you have to watch this, of an intimate relationship. For example, in Amos 3:2, God says of Israel, you only have I known among all the nations. Does that mean the only people he knew about were Jews? No. It meant that he had an intimate relationship with them. My sheep hear my voice, and I know them. To even put it more intimately, I think this will help you understand it. In the Old Testament, it says, Cain knew his wife, and she bore a son. Now, it doesn't mean he knew who she was, or he knew her name. It means he knew her in the absolute intimate act of marriage. And you remember that when Mary was pregnant with our Lord, as the divine seed was infused by the Spirit of God, Joseph was shocked, and the Bible says he was shocked because he had never, what? Known her. You see, the word know embodies an intimate relationship. And Jesus says, I never had any intimate relationship with you. Oh, you were around the fringes, but I never had that intimacy with you. And then he says, depart from me. Get out of my presence forever. Why? Because the end of the verse 23, you do always continue to work lawlessness. That is a present participle. Why? Because instead of doing the will of my Father, by the way, that is a term that picks up all of the rest of the Sermon on the Mount. Instead of living by these righteous principles, you do always continue to do lawlessness. And instead of doing God's will, his righteous standard, you do continually always work lawlessness. You know what it means to profess Christ? Absolutely nothing. If your life doesn't back it up. That's why Peter said what he said. If you can't add to your faith virtue, then you're not going to know you're really redeemed. That's what James meant when he said, faith minus works equals zero. It's dead. Profession is valueless. In fact, I believe that to profess Christ and to claim Christ invalidly is taking the Lord's

0: name in vain in the ultimate sense. Now, what makes this so shocking? And I want to just do this in closing. What makes this so shocking is that the claims they make are amazing. Look at verse 22. Lord, Lord, we've prophesied, cast out demons, done wonderful works. Three words, prophecy, exorcism, and miracles. Now, you know something? Some people who claim that will be legitimate. Some who were true prophets. Some who truly, in the name of Jesus Christ, cast out the enemy. Some that God used to do marvelous things, mighty things. But there are plenty who are going to claim it, and it isn't true. It isn't true. That's not going to do it. So people say, well, I mean, boy, did they really do this? Did they really preach, prophesy? Did they really cast out demons? Did they really do mighty works? There's three alternatives. Number one, they did. By God's power. Number two, they did. By Satan's power. Number three, they didn't. They just faked it. All three could be true. You see, even if they're unbelievers, that could be true. Yes. Do you know that God has worked through unbelievers? Well, look back in the Old Testament. And you'll find that God has actually worked his work through unbelievers. For example, in Numbers 23:5, it says, and the Lord put a word in Balaam's mouth. And Balaam, says Peter, loved the wages of unrighteousness. He was an unrighteous, evil prophet for hire, but God used his mouth. There have been times when God has even worked through unregenerate people. I suppose you'd have to say the crucifixion of Christ was one of the most monumental ones. Secondly, it is possible that they may have done wonderful things and cast out demons and preached under the power of Satan. For Satan can express his power. Oh, Satan expressed his power on Job, didn't he? In death, destruction, disease. No question about it. Do you know that there were the sons of Sceva in Acts 19 that actually went around casting out devils? Jesus even acknowledged that the Jews had this ability when Jesus said, if I cast out demons by Beelzebub, who do you cast demons out through? He was recognizing that perhaps they had even done that. And that you could cast out demons. Perhaps some righteous Jews did it by the power of God. Perhaps some unrighteous Jews did it through the power of Satan. You say, well, why would Satan cast out Satan? Because he's confused to begin with. His whole system's a mess. You know that in Deuteronomy 13, it says there would come false prophets and they would prophesy certain things, certain signs and wonders, and they would come to pass and you still weren't to believe them? And maybe they were satanically energized. Do you know that it tells us in Matthew 24:24, false Christ, false prophets will come and do signs and wonders? 2 Thessalonians 2, verses 8 to 10, that the Antichrist is going to come and do false signs and wonders. Satan can do some amazing things. And then there's the whole area of just plain fakery. And I think that's what was cooking up in Egypt. I think that the magicians of Egypt who were trying to mimic the miracles of Moses were just pulling off fake things. When they reproduced what Moses did, I think it was just chicanery, just their own little magic. I call it magic shop stuff. Tricks. Now the point is this, people. These people are going to say, we preached. And we cast out demons, and we did mighty works, and maybe some of them were used by God to do that. God will use Balaam's ass, he'll use anything. Maybe they did it by the power of the devil, masquerading as God, white magic. Maybe it was just plain old hocus pocus like most healers that you see today. The point isn't how they did it, the point is that they were deceived. They thought it was God, but it wasn't God. It wasn't God. I think there are a lot of people today preaching, a lot of people casting out devils, a lot of people healing, and a lot of people doing other stuff that they believe is God, and it isn't God. And a lot of people believe that. They say, oh yes, it's the Lord, it must be God, and it's nothing but satanic or trickery. But the point is simply this, no matter what they say, no matter what they claim, and no matter what miracles and wonders and stuff they've said they've seen, Jesus says, you are not qualified to be in my kingdom. And that's the shock. Because they never came through the narrow gate. Never. What a devastating thing. Well, to make a mere verbal profession is not enough. Father, thank you this morning for this word to us. We hear the words in our hearts of Jeffrey O'Hara's anthem. Why call me Lord, Lord, and do not the things I say? Ye call me the way and walk me not. Ye call me the life and live me not. Ye call me master and obey me not. If I condemn thee, blame me not. Ye call me bread and eat me not. Ye call me truth and believe me not. Ye call me Lord and serve me not. If I condemn thee, blame me not. And we cannot blame you, Lord, for condemning those who say but don't do, for they give evidence of not being a part of the kingdom. May no one go from this place in that category. Do your work in all our hearts in Christ's name. Amen.
1: You're listening to Grace to You, the Bible teaching ministry of John MacArthur. John's current study is called Salvation Survey. Well, friend, in today's lesson, John gave a strong warning about the dangers of being self-deceived about your salvation. But even genuine believers, when they hear a message like that, might come away with a lack of assurance about their salvation. Perhaps you are tempted to wonder if God really has saved you. I asked John in studio some years ago if he had some encouragement for people who lack assurance, and here's what John said.
2: Well, we're not in a hurry to remove doubt. We're in a hurry to determine reality. So the goal of the preacher is not to make sure you don't doubt. The goal of the preacher is to make sure if you're not saved, you doubt.
1: Right.
2: So you're driving at the very words of the Apostle Paul in his letter to the Corinthians that he had ministered to them for years is obvious. That he was concerned about them is also obvious. But at the end of it all, he says to them, examine yourselves whether you're in the faith. So this is not a guy who's just met some folks for the first time. This is the Corinthian church. And he's saying to them, after years of interaction, examine yourselves whether you're in the faith. I honestly believe that one of the reasons for the Lord's table is that very same self-examination, because that appears also in Paul's letter to the Corinthians, where he says, don't come to the table until you've examined yourself. So the Lord's table is an opportunity, a necessary opportunity for us to take a look at the true state of our hearts. We're not trying to produce doubt in the heart of a true believer, but we are trying to produce doubt in someone who is self-deceived. It's very, very important to start there.
1: That's right, friend. 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Now for the entire Grace to You staff, I'm Phil Johnson. Thanks for joining us today. Be back tomorrow as John MacArthur continues to show you the marks of saving faith. It's part of his current study titled Salvation Survey. Don't miss the next half hour of Unleashing God's Truth one verse at a time on Grace to You.
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6: SRN News, I'm Rich Thomason in Washington. They've dotted all of the I's, crossed the T's, and the merger between Paramount and Warner Brothers Discovery has closed. It's a $110 billion transaction. The new company is called Skydance, a multimedia giant. Its assets spread across a host of platforms. President Trump confirms it was the threat of attack that prompted the U.S. to bring a dozen B-1 bombers back home from a base in the U.K. The president, who says that gas prices are starting to fall a bit, is insisting they will really tumble once the Iran situation has been straightened out, and he says it shouldn't be long before that happens. Secretary of War Hegseth raided the recommendation. President Trump approved it. A firing squad will dispatch former Army psychiatrist Nidal Hassan. On Wall Street, the Dow is up 202 points. More details, srnnews.com.
7: Good morning. We're going to have a high in the upper 80s today. People invest enormous amounts of time caring for bodies that will eventually die. You are more than a body. You are a soul with a body. Your soul connects you to God and continues into eternity. David Jeremiah tells us why something so valuable has become the battlefield in an invisible spiritual war next.
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9: Hey, it's been an awfully tough drive this morning. We're still looking at a closure on I-76. This is eastbound lanes between I-70 and Federal. Traffic's been detoured. We're still seeing delays related to that. Right now, 270's jammed up pretty badly because of a late car fire. This was the westbound side near York. It's backed up pretty badly. As a result, I-70's been tied up from Pena all the way back to I-25. I-25 still slow coming in and out of downtown. We have a closure still on Arapahoe also. So this is between Waco and Buckley. It's because of electrical car fire. With traffic, I'm Jonathan Steele.
8: 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The
10: Word. 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Is it more than you've put into caring for your eternal soul? Today on Turning Point, Dr. David Jeremiah explains the value of enriching your soul, especially in this age of increased attacks by the enemy. From his new series on spiritual warfare, here's David to conclude his message, The Battle for Your Soul.
11: And today we continue what we started yesterday as we look at the war zone for this battle. The war zone is your soul. Your soul is the target of the enemy. He wants to destroy your soul. The Bible says Satan goes about as a roaring lion seeking whom he may devour. He wants to devour your soul. He wants to keep you from the joy of the Lord. He wants to keep you from strength and from victory. And the Bible tells us about that. and teaches us what to do in response to it. And this series is all about the battle for your soul. Today is part two of the introductory message, which deals with what your soul is, why it's important, what God says about it, how the Word of God emphasizes it, and sort of sets the stage for what we're going to talk about in the next few weeks. If you don't already have a copy of it because it was sent to you, maybe you're a club member and you got one already, but you can get a copy of this book, The Battle for Your Soul, by simply sending a gift of any size to Turning Point and asking for your copy. When you get the book, we'll send you a special bookmark that will be a blessing to you as well. And now here is part two of The Battle for Your Soul. Your soul completes your body. Your soul connects you to God. And thirdly, your soul continues for eternity. Here's some good news or bad news, depending on who you are. You're sitting in this room today. You all have one thing in common. You have a soul that is going to live forever. It's not true what some people teach, that if you're not a Christian, when you die, you just die and that's it. You are going to be alive somewhere forever. You're either going to be alive in the presence of God in heaven or alive in eternal hell. But you will live forever. Your soul will never die. Your body will die one day. It will return to dust, just as Scripture says, to await the resurrection and redemption. But your soul will continue on without dying, awareness of its surroundings. Let me give you a clear-cut illustration to help you understand what I'm saying. When Rachel gave birth to her son, Benjamin, the Scripture tells us she experienced hard labor and she died. With a quiet but profound phrase, the Bible describes what happened. And so it was, as her soul was departing, she called his name Benoni. The Bible describes Rachel's death as the time when her soul was departing. Her body remained, but Rachel was gone. Even the death of Jesus is described in similar terms. On the cross, after bearing the weight of the world's sin, we are told that Jesus yielded up his spirit. Even more personally, he said, "Father, into your hands I commit my spirit." And James explains, the body without the spirit is dead. You can't have life without the soul. This is one of the central truths of the gospel. Your life on earth is temporary, but your soul is eternal. That's why I'm so intentional to help you understand what it means to know God. Because when you open up the part of you that God created, you open up your soul to God and you become a Christian, you not only have gained this life, but you escaped death in the future and gained eternal life with Jesus Christ. It also means that our decisions that we make here, especially our response to Jesus Christ, will echo throughout eternity. Jesus made this unmistakably clear. Matthew 25:46 says, "These will go away unto everlasting punishment, but the righteous into eternal life." There's only two ways, two avenues, two destinies. You either get your soul right with God and go to heaven, or you just keep on putting it off and neglect your soul, and then you die before you get it right, and you are doomed forever. Death seals every decision. The prince of preachers, Charles Spurgeon, imagined the horror of neglecting the soul. He says, "What will be the very cry of a man when dying he looks back on his whole life and says, 'I was busy here and there. I did nothing for Christ. My life is gone.'" And then he looks into the dim future and he sees no brightness there and he says, "Woe is me. My soul is lost. I tried to gain the whole world and I've lost my soul. Everything that I did with so much toil and effort now turns out to be mere trifling. For my soul is lost forever and all is lost forever." And then Spurgeon, in the next paragraph, gave me a sentence to give you. Here it is. "May this dreadful ruin of soul and life and everything never happen to any one of you." Your soul is incredibly and inconceivably valuable. And just like everything else, when something is valuable, others want to take it, to claim it for their own. Satan is on a war campaign against your soul and mine. That's why you are currently involved in a war, whether you like it or not. It's true. So that's your soul. But what about the battle for your soul? Most people don't wake up thinking, I'm stepping into a battlefield today. We wake up thinking about emails and appointments and errands and problems and obligations. But beneath all of that, behind every conversation, every decision, every temptation, there's another reality. There is an invisible conflict shaping visible outcomes. What if we could see the invisible world? What if we had some kind of goggles and we put these glasses on, they would enable us to see spiritual conflict encased in the world? The Bible often talks about the invisible world and the unseen realm. Colossians says, "For by him all things were created that are in heaven, that are in earth, visible and invisible." I wish I could pass out some lenses or night vision goggles to all of us today that would allow you to see the spiritual conflict that is raging around us. One man in the Bible actually got that privilege. I don't know if you remember this story or not, but in 2 Kings chapter 6, the prophet Elisha was trapped in the city of Dothan by a surrounding army of Syrian soldiers who were intent on capturing him. Elisha was with the king, and so many soldiers were coming against them. Elisha told his servant, "Do not fear, for those who are with us are more than those who are with them." And I can see the servant saying, "Are you kidding me? There ain't nobody with us." Then Elijah prayed, "Lord, I pray, open his eyes that he might see." And suddenly the servant saw the mountains full of angelic forces appearing as horses and chariots of fire all around. He saw what was there that before had been invisible. I can't hand out special goggles to you today, but we do have a set of biblical binoculars made up of the Old Testament and the New Testament. And both of these lenses help us to see those things that are invisible, to evade the dangers and to remember that we need not fear. Because those who are for us are more than those who are against us, whether we see it or not. What I want you to do in this sermon series is to help yourself by more clearly seeing spiritual warfare through the lens of Scripture. Whether you see it physically or not, or feel it personally or not, I'm telling you, we are in a war, and Satan is trying to destroy our soul. Stu Weber wrote it this way. He said, "Every Christian is a walking battlefield. Every believer carries deep within himself a terrible conflict. It's a flat-out, knock-down, drag-out war, and when it's over, you want to be counted among those who are still standing." The Bible teaches us that we are up against an axis of evil made up of three things: something that's around us, something that's within us, something that's above us. The Bible calls these three things the world, the flesh, and the devil. It was spoken of way back in the 3rd century when Origen talked about it. Augustine of Hippo, a great church father, warned against it. Thomas Aquinas understood it better than most. And theologians were drawing together what Scripture already teaches. And one of the most repeated military maxims of all time is know your enemy. Ladies and gentlemen, I'm identifying the enemy today. Here's our enemy. It's the world, the flesh, and the devil. These three things come against Christians. Whether you like it or not, whether you believe it or not, whether you understand it or not, you are in a battle against those three things. Let's talk first of all about the battle around you. We are told in Romans 12, do not let the world conform you. Do not be conformed by the world. Phillips translation says, don't let the world squeeze you into its mold. What is the world? It's not a globe, not a map. The world in the Scripture is the corrupted culture we live in. It's the system that drives society. It values priorities, demands, and expectations. It's the stream that flows downhill and pressures us to follow the crowd rather than obey the will and word of God. If we are not careful, that current will pull us far away from where God intends us to be. Think of it as a magnetic field. In physical sense, the earth acts like a giant magnet because deep inside, far beneath our feet, there is a core made mostly of molten iron and nickel that is constantly moving, and this liquid metal swirls and flows. It creates electrical currents, and those currents generate a magnetic field that surrounds the entire planet. This is what makes compasses point north. In a cultural and spiritual sense, the world creates a magnetic field for us. The world system that pulls us toward evil. We feel this tug whenever we review our children's textbooks, when we monitor the social media of our young people, when we visit college campuses with our students and hear their anti-Christian bias. We also feel the world's gravitational tug when we feel pressured at work to keep our Christian convictions to ourselves, or when laws are passed that threaten our freedom to live out our beliefs and we just say nothing. We are living in a world system that is fundamentally out of step with Jesus Christ. And every week that goes by, as I study what's happening in the world, I see another evidence of the buildup against Christians. If you say you're a Christian, you will have many friends, but you will have at least a few enemies too. The Bible says, be not conformed to the world. Don't let the world system and all of its materialism and everything else pour you into its mold. Number two, we battle that which is around us and we battle that which is inside of us. We battle the world and the flesh. What in the world is the flesh? It's not your skin on bones. The word flesh is a word that speaks of your inward desires. And someone has said the flesh is everything you were before you met Christ. And the Bible says everything you were before you met Christ is still there and still trying to bring you back to where you were before you became a Christian. And through the lusts of the flesh, we can be taunted into doing that which is evil. You say, well, maybe that's for some people. I don't know that I ever have the lust of the flesh. I'm going to tell you a story about a man who is, in my estimation, the most godly man who ever walked on this earth apart from Jesus Christ. His name was Paul. And I want you to listen to what he confesses about himself. We know that the law is spiritual, but I am unspiritual, sold as a slave to sin. I do not understand what I do. For what I want to do, I do not do. For what I hate, that's what I do. And if I do what I do not want to do, I agree that the law is good. As it is no longer I myself who do it, but sin that's living in me. For I know that good itself does not dwell in me, that is, in my sinful nature. For I have the desire to do what is good, but I cannot carry it out. For I do not do the good I want to do, but the evil I do not want to do, and this I keep on doing. Have you ever felt that way? Yeah, of course you do. And you know how you pray when that happens? Lord, it's me again. I know we talked about this before. The most godly man I know about in the world's history is Paul. He gave us over a third of the New Testament in his writings. But here's Paul saying, I can't do what I want to do. What I want to do, I don't do. And the things I don't want to do, I end up doing. Woe is me. And it's not until you get to the 8th chapter where he gives us the whole ministry of the Holy Spirit that we realize none of us can withstand this if we don't depend on the Holy Spirit and ask him to give us his strength, watch over us. I know you've experienced that struggle. That's the struggle you have within you because there's an enemy out there who wants to destroy you. We are fighting both the world and the flesh. God has given us bodies with real legitimate needs, but our desires can become distorted. Even the Apostle Paul spoke of disciplining his body. He said on one occasion, I keep my body under. In other words, I stay in control of my body. I don't let my body destroy me. So this is the battle around you, that's the world, and the battle within you, that's the flesh. Flesh is really the self of you. And if you want to remember that, take the word flesh, take the H off the end and spell it backwards, and it's the word self. The flesh is yourself, apart from God. And then there's the battle above you, the devil who is trying to destroy your soul. This is the battle above you. Jesus warned us about it. He said that Satan does not come except to steal and to kill and to destroy. He said, I have come that you might have life and have it more abundantly. Peter gave us the most serious warning, in my estimation, concerning the devil. He said, be sober, be vigilant, because your adversary, the devil,
12: walks around like a roaring lion seeking whom he may devour. We're Christians. Our sins are forgiven. We're on our way to heaven. And Satan is out to devour us. You say, what does that mean? We're not talking about physical devouring. What Satan wants to do is devour the person you are for any valuable ministry in the kingdom. Devour your testimony, devour your courage, devour your prayer, devour everything that's about you that he's not about. And the Bible says he walks around like a roaring lion, seeking whom he may devour. He's been with you occasionally, as he has been with me. Not long after the assassination of Abraham Lincoln, an artist named John McGee created a striking lithograph. It showed that John Wilkes Booth was holding a pistol standing outside the balcony where Lincoln sat in Ford's Theater. Behind him in this drawing is a dark, sinister figure whispering in Booth's ear and pointing him toward his victim. The catastrophic effects of that one act of evil seemed to come from more than just mere human wickedness. Satan was involved in that. We see the devil's footprints a lot these days in things that happen from here and there. Something just too evil for a man to come up with by himself. It's got to be of the enemy, Satan. Satan's primary goal is to keep people from receiving the free gift of eternal life, made possible through the death and resurrection of Jesus. And as soon as they become Christians, you get on his hit list. Why is it that sometimes you end up doing stuff you know you shouldn't do and you don't even want to do it, but you just do it? Because you let the old nature take control. You let the old nature, the flesh that lives in you that didn't leave when you became a Christian, and you revert to old things. I've said this to you more and more over the years because I believe it more and more. You have a choice. You have a choice about your natures. You remember this poem? Two natures beat within my breast. The one is foul, the one is blessed. The one I love, the one I hate. The one I feed will dominate. Is it any wonder that Christians don't have moral strength and courage or the discipline to live the Christian life? If you never feed your new nature, your soul, you're going to be weak as you can be. There's a story about a famous painting that hung in a European gallery for many years. It showed a chessboard between two figures. On one side sat the devil with a look of confident triumph, and across from him sat a young man, slumped and discouraged, staring at the board as though he had no moves left. One day, the great chess master Paul Morphy visited that gallery, and as he studied the painting, he became intensely focused. Finally, he said, "Bring me a chessboard." And he took the chessboard on a table and recreated the position of every piece. After a moment, he said, "There is one move, only one move, but there is one move that can save him." And ladies and gentlemen, that is the picture of us apart from Christ. But Jesus stepped into our position and made the one move that could save us. At the cross and through the empty tomb, he defeated sin. He defeated the world. He defeated the devil. And Scripture says he disarmed the powers and authorities, triumphing over them by the cross. And because of him, we are now more than conquerors through Jesus Christ. We don't have to be victims. We can be victors. We can be champions. If we trust Jesus, he will help us in these wars that we have within us, where we sometimes think we can never win. Yes, the battle is real, but the outcome is not in question. You've already won the war, but you got some battles to fight between now and when you get to heaven. And God doesn't mean for you to lose those battles or just go along and say, "Well, I got the main thing taken care of. I'm just going to do whatever I want." The Bible says we're to stand firm against the flesh, the world, and the devil. You have a body which will live probably somewhere in the 80s to the hundreds. And you have a soul that's going to live forever. Now let me ask you this question. Which of two entities is the best investment? And yet, if you discover what I have discovered, you see that in our world, we pour everything into the human side and almost nothing into the soul. Do you know that 2024, when we have the last numbers, Americans spent $16.5 billion on cosmetic surgery? I'm not saying we shouldn't take care of our body. What I'm trying to show you is how out of perspective things are. We pour everything we have into something that's going to last less than 100 years, and we can barely find time to put anything into the part of us that's going to last for eternity. Now, here's the second part of my admonition today. We all who have children, whether we want to accept it or not, we are soul keepers. God wants us to be concerned about their soul. And today, the enemy has stacked up odds against us that are almost impossible. You want your children to come to Sunday school on Sunday and hear the Word of God? Don't put them on a softball team or a baseball team. Because as soon as you do, you're going to be in conflict. We had that conflict. And I'm not saying we didn't let our kids play on Sunday. I'm just saying, look around at all the stuff in your lifetime and mine that has been moved to a Sunday after Sunday was protected. It just stacked the odds against us. But those of us who are Christian parents have to learn the skill of walking uphill. We don't get to go with the flow. We want our children to have a different life, a different perspective. And there are the things we do to help that. Last year, the average parent spent $500 a month on kids' club sports, which are sports outside of the school system where you travel all over the country and play with good teams. And I know people that have quit their job to make sure their child has a good opportunity in hoping he becomes famous and good. We have to take responsibility for this. The world is not going to help you. The flesh is not on your side. You got to put on the whole armor of God and stand against the evil one. I hope you understand how precious your soul is. Your soul's not an afterthought. You are not a body with a soul. You are a soul with a body.
11: Men and women, I have been changed myself by doing this study. I have to admit, I did not realize how very vital and important the soul is in the Bible. It is a powerful message, and I think Satan kind of blinds us to its truth until we just discover it and determine to make something good happen, because we now understand how important our soul is. Are you making deposits to your soul every day that are good and godly and moral, motivational? Or is your soul being diluted by all the things the world wants to do to keep it from being the strong? I love it when somebody says, he's a strong soul. I want to be a strong soul. I know you do too. 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
13: Denver weather. Denver area forecast today, gorgeous sunshine, mild fall temps approaching the mid-80s with lows tonight mid-50s under a mostly clear sky. Winds going to be southerly, might pick up at times tonight. Going to keep us mild the Wednesday through Friday. Lower 80s likely, sunny to mostly sunny skies with overnight lows through the end of the week staying around the mid-50s and clear skies. Still mild for Saturday, then trending cooler Sunday. Chances for rain showers will move in early next week. I'm meteorologist Don Watson.
14: Current temperature
15: 67 degrees.
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17: Men are in trouble, as Stephen Moore notes in his Unleash Prosperity Hotline newsletter. The greatest threat to America is the decline in marriage and birth rates and the massive increase, now at 30 million, of lonely and unmarried men in their 20s, 30s, and 40s. Magnifying the problem is that women are now dominating the job market. Over the past year, working-age men have lost jobs, while women have captured virtually 100% of the net new jobs. Men not working translates into men not marrying, which translates into population rapidly falling and American power declining. This is the consequence of the cultural changes we've experienced since the 1960s. Shacking up instead of marriage, abortion, loss of faith in church attendance, few cultural consequences for any of this behavior, and a feeling among men they are no longer valued, which has created a vacuum women are filling. How do you turn this around? That's a very good question. But does anyone have an answer? I'm Cal Thomas.
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22: For a news, I'm Bob Agnew in Washington. New details are out now on the fly-to-by cockpit attack, and we get a closer look at correspondent Willie Nelson.
23: The co-pilot who attacked the captain on a fly-to-by flight from Dubai to Tel Aviv has admitted he planned to crash the plane into a target in Israel. Investigators say he told them he meant to keep flying as normal, then hit Ben-Gurion Airport or a building in Tel Aviv. Passengers stopped the attack, and the plane made an emergency landing. Officials are still checking whether he had outside help. Willie Nelson, Washington.
22: Also at SRNews.com, President Trump heading back to the Lone Star State.
24: President Trump is scheduled to return to Texas to participate in a Republican rally in San Antonio Wednesday night for Ken Paxton, who is running against liberal James Tallarico. The latest Real Clear Politics average of polls finds Paxton trailing Tallarico by just under 3 points, which is within the margin of error.
22: And this is SRN News.
25: The following pre-recorded program is sponsored by the American Center for Law and Justice.
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26: Welcome to Seculo. Will Haynes here, joined in studio by Jordan Seculo, and we're going to be talking about the midterms as we are now 4 weeks exactly until Election Day. Now, we know for much of the country, every day is Election Day, heading up until November 3rd when the official Election Day happens. Much of the country has early voting starting already. Much of it will, within the next week or so, join those that have already started. So what we'll start to see is really every day will be this final push for the midterm elections. Now, a lot of doom and gloom out there for the GOP, you know, races that aren't expected to be competitive all of a sudden are. We're going to break all of that down. But in a surprising move, last night it was announced that former President Barack Obama will be going to Michigan on October 24th to campaign for Abdul Al-Sayed. This is an interesting move in the context of all the negative news stories we're hearing about how poorly Republican candidates are doing, how conservatives are going to get thumped in this election. When you have a state like Michigan, where President Trump did win in the 2024 election cycle, you start to look at this. You said, why, if Mike Rogers and all these states are going to do so poorly, is the former president, like the top campaigner for the Democrats, is the former president, Barack Obama. He doesn't have to go to places that often because he can send a tweet or do an ad, but will be in person in Michigan. Jordan, what does this tell you with this news that we hear out last night?
0: It tells me that they believe they have a chance in Michigan, but that it's not done. So whatever, throw out all the polls. You would not send Barack Obama there if you thought you were 10 points down in the race. You wouldn't send Barack Obama there if you thought you were 10 points up in the race. So what does it mean to send a former president who's very popular, and actually a little bit more popular? It's strange to say this, but as we look in the years, with more mainstream voters in Michigan who might be more put off by the more leftist, socialist leaning, even Islamic kind of talk that has come out of Al-Sayed, to bring Barack Obama in to kind of bring in the moderate Democrats and maybe independent voters. But it tells me right off the bat that this is winnable by Mike Rogers. Right. It's winnable for Republicans. We have good Republicans on the ballot there statewide for governor. Been with John James. He's been down here and where we are, and he's been in Congress, of course. So you add that with Mike Rogers, you would not be sending Barack Obama to Michigan unless you believed he needed to be there. And he doesn't need to be there if, again, you can't win, or if you're winning, if it looks like you're going to cruise to victory. It's a waste of his time. So to me, that says this is a race that you don't need to give up on, but a race that Republicans need to engage in more.
26: I also think that it is kind of a firewall for conservatives at keeping the majority in the Senate. But you're also seeing, and we're going to go through some of these polls of both Michigan as well as other states that have become, in some cases, shockingly close, where traditionally a very bright red state, you're seeing some nervous polling and also some money being spent to try and stave off someone coming in and taking the seat and flipping it blue. But when you look at this with Michigan, the Real Clear Politics average, which is like the average of the most recent polls, has Al-Sayed at 47.8% and Mike Rogers at 44.2%. Al-Sayed was polling way ahead of Haley Stevens in the primary and just won by the skin of his teeth.
0: Right.
26: So I think, yeah, if you are the Al-Sayed campaign, being only 3.5 points up is a very, very questionable place to be at this point in time. But folks, I want to hear from you. Do you believe the polls? Do you believe the doom and gloom you're hearing? Or is this this Obama move kind of a tell that maybe the Democrats are on the defense as well? Give us a call, 1-800-684-3110. We'd love to talk to you on air. We have a lot more analysis coming up. And don't forget to support the work of the ACLJ. And we'll talk some about our election integrity issues as well that we fight for here coming up. But we'll talk to you right after this break.
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9: Yeah, we're still dealing with a couple of closures. One I-76 eastbound. It's in between Wadsworth and Federal. Fairly long stretch in there. They've been detouring traffic. We're not seeing a big delay related to this. What happened was a semi broke his drive shaft, which punctured his saddle tanks, which leaked diesel fuel all over the highway. So they got quite a cleanup underway there. 270 still tied up quite a bit due to an earlier fire up near York. And Arapahoe Road is still closed due to a fire to an electric car. It's between Waco and Buckley. Buckley, just east of Parker. With traffic, I'm Jonathan Steele.
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26: Welcome back to Seculo. We're talking about the midterm elections. We're giving some analysis here as we are exactly 4 weeks to Election Day. November 3rd, that Tuesday, will be the Election Day. Now, as we know, in America, it's no longer Election Day. It's election months, as they keep adding time to when you can early vote, when you can mail-in vote for no reason at all. So that's where we're at. We're 4 weeks out, and you're starting to see, really, this is when it counts. I feel like our campaigning in this country is still a little behind the times, because it really should have been all of September is when it counts, now that elections start real ballot casting a month out in some places. So you start to see, though, this last month is the final push, the sprint to the finish line, as they say. And you're seeing some interesting moves as polls look very dire for conservatives in this country at this moment. And you have forecasters saying, you know, there's a 73% chance of Democratic control of the Senate. It's almost a foregone conclusion, like 92% for the House. But Jordan, they are very bullish on Democrats taking the Senate this cycle. You are seeing interesting polls pop up in places like Maine, where Susan Collins always seems to be able to close, but it clearly is a place where they're having to spend money as Troy Jackson leads her there. Alaska, Dan Sullivan, the incumbent, is facing a tough challenge and behind in polls to Mary Pattola. You have James Tallarico with a lead in poll, in theory, over Ken Paxton. We've also seen that kind of narrative, though, with Ted Cruz and Beto O'Rourke before. But then some more shocking places like Kansas and Nebraska that are starting to see the senators that are incumbents there are losing in polling or very close in polling to the Democrat challengers.
0: It's fair to be nervous when you start seeing, you know, President Trump was campaigning in Nebraska, and that's not a place that he would typically have to campaign for any of the statewide or races. Maybe if there was some specific kind of issue that was somehow arising, but to bring in someone of kind of his power in a state that has been very red, I think, since the late 1960s, and these are, we're talking incumbents, you know, and so well-known names. Now, it's interesting, and we talked about this during the break. It's in a Republican and an independent who are really going at it. Pete Ricketts, the Republican, and Dan Osborne running as an independent. So we have noticed that we've seen these independents pop up. Really, in Alaska, Dan Sullivan versus the Democrat, I think if it was not ranked choice voting where there's four people on the ballot for your general election, I don't know that the race would be this close, because the other three people, Dan Sullivan's on there as a Republican, then he's got the Democrat, Pattola, Then he has a guy with his name,
26: right,
0: who ran as a Republican, has never gotten involved in politics before, but so he's also Dan Sullivan and is a Republican. And then it was going to be another Democrat in the fourth position. That Democrat, on the final hour of the final day you could take your name off the ballot and drop out of the race, did, and it automatically moves up the fifth place person, who is a Republican, who always runs, has never won anything right before. So think about it this way. In a four person ranked choice voting on election day, on general election in Alaska, there are three Republicans.
26: Right.
0: And only one Democrat. So if you're a Democrat, there's only one place for you to vote. If you're a Republican and you don't really get educated on, okay, exactly who I need to support here, you have three options. That can get very confusing for voters. And so what I think you have to do in Alaska is say, this is a population where we can afford to basically

0: smaller population, has some of the most interesting political gamesmanship of maybe any state in the nation. When you talk about even the ranked choice voting was adopted there a while back, and it did tend to favor the Republicans. Murkowski. Exactly, Lisa Murkowski. Now you're starting to see it backfire as the Democrats in the state. It's not a state where the Democrat Party decided to just roll over. They are like, okay, let's learn the game. Yeah. And they've clearly now, there are even the New York Times, when talking about the second Dan Sullivan, they said, we sent a reporter out to try and decide if this person is legit or if this is someone put up by Democrats to cause chaos and to take the election. And the New York Times response was, we can't say for certain either way, which tells you all you need to know, that a reporter at the New York Times could not decisively say, no, this guy's really just running and just so happens to have the name Dan Sullivan. That tells you everything you need to know. Yeah. But you're looking at places like Michigan, which I think is one of the more interesting races that a lot of people maybe aren't focused on, because you don't sit around unless you're really into politics, unless you're watching this show, or things of that nature, and think about senators from other states.
1: Right.
0: And right here, you're looking at an open seat as Gary Peters is retiring. You have Abdul Al-Sayed, who was crushing it in the primary, came very close to losing that primary to Haley Stevens. And a lot of that had to do with his associations.
2: Yes.
0: Hassan Piker, who now he just refers to as a streamer from California when they were best buddies on the entire primary campaign. He hasn't spoken his name, to my knowledge, since the end of those primaries. And Mike Rogers, who is a longtime congressman, very hawkish, very strong defense-minded individual in the House of Representatives, led committees, was a leader.
2: Also, if you thought that the Trump vote was hurting, for say his influence was hurting, someone who could certainly distance himself. So he's been in the Republican politics and been there for the Michigan, for the people he represents in the district, but also he got to, as you said, Will, the national level in the House of Representatives, especially on issues of national security. But Michigan, interesting, was one of those states where I think President Trump is one of the reasons why we kind of got over the lip with when it came to independent blue collar voters. So when you put in somebody who, again, I think in most election years after a win like that, you would say this person should have a much easier path. The fact that you're kind of playing this game with, do you bring Donald Trump, and how do you do that effectively? Maybe do it with John James as Mike Rogers on stage. These are all things, again, that are going to have to be calculated as we speak, because if there's not already early voting going on or requesting your ballot in your state, it's going on at least in the next week and a half or two. So,
0: right.
2: like you said, well, every day you kind of campaign as if people are making their decision today, and then you have to wake up again and start that over. Like, okay, what's going on today? I need the message today, because once people do have the ability to go walk in and cast their vote, what may have been interesting to them a month ago is not necessarily what's driving them today. And it's not that you don't necessarily have between now and election day on November 3rd to tell your whole story. Your whole story needs to be out now.
0: Well, and I think that's why it's interesting
2: your ideas.
0: That you have Abdul Al-Sayed making the announcement. It very smart. Like, you can't take away from Abdul Al-Sayed. He's been a very smart politician.
2: Yes.
0: You can tell he has mimicked the Obama tone in the way he talks. But getting a double dip at this, as knowing people are starting to play out and plan, they didn't do this as a surprise Barack Obama's here. They did announce, and 18 days from now, he will be speaking. That is very strategic.
2: That people know.
0: They're like, oh, good. So if you're making your decision early, you're like, well, I know Barack Obama's going to be
2: like
0: there
2: Barack
0: speaking
2: Obama.
0: For him. And then later on, in places like Detroit, where he has struggled, and that's where Haley Stevens did really well, you are that very, very strategic, and you got to hand it to the man.
2: I would say also in Texas, we're starting to see the polls get much closer. And I think this is the other side of this. In big states, people really don't start paying attention because, again, you could say you're in Houston, oh, Tallarico's got an event there, you're in Dallas and Paxton's got an event there. They're big cities. All over the state is a huge city. So, like, everywhere you go, you might not be even that engaged yet, even if you're definitely going to vote in the midterms. This is when you start getting engaged. And so if we start seeing more polls tighten up like this that benefit Republicans, again, it means that Republicans have a chance that

0: lot of the media was writing off, wanted you to write off a month ago so that you don't send in donations, so that you don't show up and vote, so that you don't get activated, so you think there's no path to victory. Look at these current polls, and they're all within the margin of error.
1: Right.
0: So that means every one of these races we've talked about is within the margin of victory.
1: Folks, when we come back, we'll be joined by our Director of Government Affairs in Washington, D.C., Mark Kelly, who will break down some of the House side, which is very interesting as well, but support the work of the ACLJ. We'll also talk a little bit about all the election integrity initiatives we have here at the ACLJ. 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
1: Welcome back to Seculo. Will Haynes here, joined by Jordan Seculo in studio, as well as the ACLJ Director of Government Affairs, Mark Kelly, who's joining us from our D.C. studio. Mark, thanks for joining us. I know you're watching all of this very closely as we head now just 4 weeks until the midterms. But one thing that you were talking with our producers about before the show was how we need to be watching Florida on election night, that it can be an early bellwether for how those races won, how they contrast with how they were polled, as well as what the margins of victory either way are, as we look ahead for the rest of the evening. So I wanted to kind of get your thoughts and what you were thinking with that as we look ahead to how to even consume the media and the coverage on midterm night.
5: Well, thanks, Will. I think one good thing about Florida is they're a model for the nation in how they run their elections and count their votes. And I anticipate we'll see most of the results from Florida by 9 p.m. Eastern. So the rest of the country is going to know, even before a lot of the polls close, how the races are going. And Florida is one of those places where they did some redistricting, and there are three or four seats that are going to be in play, seats that Republicans in that state targeted for defeat by Democrats. And we're going to know just how the races are playing out in those really tough toss-up races pretty early. And then you'll move up the East Coast. You have a couple races in North Carolina, in Virginia, in New York. And so when you start seeing those races come in, you'll have a good idea of how the night's going to go.
1: Jordan, I think that's one a fascinating way to start to consume election night. But also when you think about, I love that he says, you know, Florida is the model for the election.
6: Yeah.
1: Because that is one state that had an election anomaly. Yeah. And you know what they did? They made their elections better. I wish more states would follow suit of what Florida went through in 2000 and actually like, hey, we can become a model for the country instead of the butt of every joke.
0: Yeah, exactly. And Mark, I mean, you look at those again. You see redistricting, so you got three or four seats there. You talked about Virginia House races that can be similar. A lot of these, again, they get more local attention. Sometimes they don't get as much national attention. But how much of it can you kind of extrapolate and say, okay, let's look at what's going on in their statewide. And then are a lot of these House races kind of reflecting what we're seeing at the statewide level, which is polls that are not necessarily showing Republicans running away with it, but at least that what we've seen in the last week, and I think that's just because more and more people are starting to engage, that actually will be early, that will be voting in the midterms, which is a smaller group of people. Even that group is just figuring out, you know, who's running. And yes, it's October, but it's early October. And so you got the kids back to school, you finish summer. Okay, now who's running? And they're starting to pay more attention, and you start to see polls that show that races that looked like they were a lot tougher for Republicans get, you know, within the margin of error now.
5: Yeah, that's exactly right. People do start paying attention. I mean, in Virginia, early voting started about a week ago, so there are votes being cast there. But in addition, I think what happens is you see polls that are all over the place. You get through the summer into Labor Day poll. You see one poll that shows Democrats leading by 11 or 12 points nationally and another one that shows them up by 3. What happens is these polls tend to consolidate as the closer you get to Election Day. That's people paying attention, pollsters getting better results and seeing more accurately what the electorate's going to look like. So if you look at the big picture, kind of the national generic ballot, those tend to get pretty close to right when you get closer to election. And a lot of that is voters are answering the polls. They're being truthful. You know, based on early voting results, how many people are going to show up. So I think as we get closer to the election, we'll get a better sense for where this is going. If you remember in 2022, there was supposed to be a red wave. All the pollsters were predicting Republicans were going to gain 15, 20, 25 seats, and they won 9, and a few of those were by, you know, a whisker. So while every midterm election since 1994, except for one in 2002, has gone the way of the party that's not in the White House, it's not a foregone conclusion that Democrats are going to run away. They're actually starting in more of a deficit this time. There are 22 Democrats sitting in seats that Donald Trump won. There are 8 Republicans sitting in seats that Kamala Harris won. So we're just in an environment where Republicans have a money advantage. We have a bit of a redistricting advantage if you're a Republican. It is going to be an interesting election night, I think, when it's all said and done.
1: I was going to say there's one kind of X factor, I feel like, that is different this year, and that is the effect of the DSA. We know that in many House races, it's going to be a foregone conclusion that the DSA candidate that won the primary is going to win the general election. You look in New York, that I don't see a Republican upset happening in these deep blue districts that in their primary picked a DSA candidate. But then you start to look in places like Michigan, where that was kind of the entire primary season was focused on establishment versus DSA. You had El Sayed, who was supposed to run away with it, and then Haley Stevens nearly took it from him. But now, what do we look at in races like that? Is there any way to kind of divine where the body politic is when it comes to the DSA in some of these races on the midterm election day?
5: Yeah, the Democrats, as a party, were able to avoid a lot of DSA candidates winning primaries in the closer races. There are a couple exceptions. Most notably probably is in Michigan, where William Lawrence upset the favored candidate. Actually, they ran 2 candidates in that race and ended up he split them and won the primary. He's running against Tom Barrett in a district that Donald Trump only won by 1%, and everybody rates it a toss-up. And so in a race, you would think in an environment that favors the Democrats that the Democrat candidate would be comfortably or at least leaning ahead in that race. That race is just too close to call. And Tom Barrett's a very effective politician. He's got a very good chance to win that race. So they avoided a lot of those. There's a couple other aligned candidates in general election races. I believe the candidate in California 22 against David Valadao. And maybe one in Montana, in the first district of Montana, are kind of DSA endorsed, but not necessarily their candidates. But otherwise, we're going to get them out of these deep blue districts. And that's something, if the Democrats do take a majority in the House, they're going to have to deal with, because it's probably not going to be a huge majority. And they're going to have those folks joining the likes of Rashida Tlaib and Ilhan Omar and AOC, and making Hakeem Jeffries' life miserable if he is in the majority.
1: You did mention that race in Michigan. I believe that's the Michigan 7th district. Are there any specific districts that people should be watching? Because there's so many House races that obviously you can't, but are there a few that our people should be watching to kind of see what the temperature is in this election?
5: Yeah, I mentioned you kind of go up the East Coast. You have Castor in Florida. She's running against a very good Republican there. She's in a Trump plus three district. If that race, which was redistricted to favor Republicans, goes Republicans' way, that's a good sign for the night. You've got Virginia's second district, which is Virginia Beach area. That's one to watch. New York and Mike Lawler. Those are probably three on the East Coast, which people will see the results early and can get a good sense for how things are going.
1: Mark, thank you so much for joining us and for all that insight. And we'll have you back on as we get closer to this election day. And it's one of these critical midterm elections where you've seen a lot of attention on it. And we know that many times that does go the way of the party that is not in power at the time. But that's why people vote, because it's never a foregone conclusion. Thank you for that. Also, at the ACLJ, we ensure that every legal vote counts. We have work in California and at the U.S. Supreme Court on major voter ID cases, as well as Maryland. Support our work at ACLJ.org.
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8: With SRN News, I'm Bob Agnew in Washington. New details are out now on the fly-to-by cockpit attack, and we get a closer look at correspondent Willie Nelson.
9: The co-pilot who attacked the captain on a fly-to-by flight from Dubai to Tel Aviv has admitted he planned to crash the plane into a target in Israel. Investigators say he told them he meant to keep flying as normal, then hit Ben Gurion Airport or a building in Tel Aviv. Passengers stopped the attack, and the plane made an emergency landing. Officials are still checking whether he had outside help. Willie Nelson, Washington.
8: Also at SRNews.com, President Trump heading back to the Lone Star State.
10: President Trump is scheduled to return to Texas to participate in a Republican rally in San Antonio Wednesday night for Ken Paxton, who is running against liberal James Tallarico. The latest Real Clear Politics average of polls finds Paxton trailing Tallarico by just under 3 points, which is within the margin of error.
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12: Denver area forecast today, gorgeous sunshine, mild fall temps approaching the mid-80s with lows tonight mid-50s under a mostly clear sky. Winds going to be southerly, might pick up at times tonight. Going to keep us mild Wednesday through Friday, lower 80s likely. Sunny to mostly sunny skies with overnight lows through the end of the week staying around the mid-50s and clear skies. Still mild for Saturday, then trending cooler Sunday. Chances for rain showers will move in early next week. I mean, meteorologist Don Watson.
13: Current temperature
14: 73 degrees.
15: The word on traffic for your morning commute.
16: LI-76 eastbound remains closed due to a situation with a semi that was leaking diesel fuel on the highway. That's the stretch between Wadsworth and Federal. It's not causing delays right now. Volume's light enough, and they've been detouring traffic. I-70, the easy alternate route. 270 recovering after an earlier vehicle fire near York. We've got some slowing, but it's not a real big delay. I-70 westbound from Colorado into I-25 is slow. The other problem spot is Arapahoe Road is closed just east of Parker. That was due to an electrical car fire. With traffic, I'm Jonathan Steele.
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7: parents oftentimes issue warnings to their kids based upon their behavior or what they're doing. Teachers will often issue warnings to students about what they need to do in order to accomplish what they need to accomplish, because if they get a poor GPA, it's going to hurt the rest of their life. Weather forecasters will warn people of coming catastrophes that are going to happen. Even air raid sirens will often warn people about incoming artillery. But a warning is only as good as the person who's willing to receive it. In today's text that we're going to look at, John is going to issue four warnings to the entire world, to all Christians, that we would be aware of so that we could heed those and put them into practice. And so I encourage you to open your Bible up this morning to the book of 1 John chapter 2. 1 John chapter 2, we're going to be in verse 12. If you don't have a copy of the scriptures, please pick up one underneath your chair so you can get your eyes on the copy of the scripture. 1 John chapter 2, we're going to look at verses 12 through 17 and take a look at four warnings that John is going to highlight for us as believers that we need to embrace and own as followers of the Lord Jesus Christ. Let me read this text to us and then let me unpack it with you. He says, "I am writing to you, little children, because your sins have been forgiven you for his name's sake. I am writing to you, fathers, because you know him who has been from the beginning. I am writing to you, young men, because you have overcome the evil one. I have written to you, children, because you know the Father. I have written to you, fathers, because you know him who has been from the beginning. I have written to you, young men, because you are strong, and the word of God abides in you, and you have overcome the evil one. Do not love the world nor the things in the world. If anyone loves the world, the love of the Father is not in him. For all that is in the world, the lust of the flesh and the lust of the eyes and the boastful pride of life, is not from the Father, but is from the world. The world is passing away and also its lust, but the one who does the will of God lives forever." Now, in these short verses, John is going to highlight four warnings to us that we need to be aware of in the world in which we live. And the first one is this, that the world that we live in, this world rejects your true identity. The world rejects your true identity. John is going to write to his recipients to tell them who they are in Christ. Notice what he says, "I am writing to you, little children, because your sins have been forgiven you for his name's sake." Now, what you're going to see in this section, he's going to write to little children, fathers, young men, and then he's going to repeat, children, fathers, and young men. If you remember what we talked about when we were talking about the book of 1 John, what we see here are portraits of what the Christian family is supposed to look like. Picture a photo album or a wedding album where there's different snippets or pictures of what we are to be. When John is addressing children and fathers and young men, he's not necessarily talking about stages of Christian maturity, although there are stages of Christian maturity. I believe what he's showing us is, as a family, what is true of all of us, of our identity that we have in the Lord Jesus Christ. And he starts off talking about the children. Children means born ones. It means those who have been born again by the blood of Christ. It means those who have come to a place where they've recognized their sin and believe that Jesus Christ is the only way to the Father, who died on the cross for their sins, who was buried in a grave, and who rose from the dead. When you've confessed Jesus Christ as your personal Lord and Savior, here's what he says, little children, your sins are forgiven you. I don't know if you heard what I said this morning. If you're born again, your sins are forgiven. Okay, that means that when your sins are forgiven, God takes them as far as the east is from the west. It means he drops them in the deepest sea. It means he remembers them no more. It means he's not bringing them back up to shame you with. They are forgiven. They are washed. They are clean. They are gone. That is true of everybody who is a member of the family of God through the person of Jesus Christ. That's good news. For some of you, that may be the only reason that you came today, was to be reminded of that. John is saying, I've written you this. I'm writing you this. Remember this. Why would he need to tell the family of God to remember this? Because we are oh so quick to forget, aren't we? We are oh so quick to forget. And not only are our sins forgiven, but think about some of these verses. How about Romans chapter 8 and verse 1? "Therefore, there is now no condemnation for those who are in Christ Jesus." Not only are your sins forgiven, but there's no condemnation on you because all your sins are removed from you. And that's how God the Father sees you, through the lens of his Son, right? 1 Peter 3:18 says, "For Christ died once for all, the righteous for the unrighteous, to bring you to God." Jesus' righteous action on the cross for those of us who are unrighteous, His one act on the cross declared those of us who confessed Him righteous for all eternity. Or how about 2 Corinthians 5:21? "God made Him who had no sin to become sin for us, so that in Him we might become the righteousness of God." Little children, Christians, those of you who are born again, who have confessed Jesus as Lord, your sins are forgiven, there's no condemnation for you, and you're declared righteous by our Lord and Savior, Jesus Christ. How good of news is that? Like, to know your identity is important, because the truth is that the world that we live in rejects your true identity. You have an enemy that will tell you, oh no, you may think you're saved. Oh no, you may think you're forgiven, but there's still some of that sin that's not forgiven. There's still some of you that may not get in. You can't be sure of this. You can't have assurance. I'm here to tell you on the authority of God's Word, if you've confessed Jesus Christ as your personal Lord and Savior, you are His, and you are His for all eternity, and no one can snatch you out of His hand. Amen? That's good news. That's good news. So He says, children, that's who you are. You have all your sins forgiven. Then He addresses fathers. Notice what He says in verse 13. "I am writing to you, fathers, because you know Him who has been from the beginning." Drop down to verse 14. "I have written to you, fathers, because you know Him who has been from the beginning." I'm writing to you and I have written to you. I mean, I keep telling you the same things over and over again. Why? Because the enemy tries to rob you of your identity. I mean, why come to church if you've already been here once? Why come to church if you've already been saved? Why listen to the Word of God preached again? Because we need to be reminded of the things that are true of us so that we will own them. And what's He telling us about our spiritual position before God? That we've known Him who is from the beginning. It means we know who Jesus Christ is. To know is to experience the person of. John chapter 17 and verse 3 says that this is eternal life, that they may know you and Jesus Christ whom you have sent. They may know you as the only true God and Jesus Christ whom you have sent. Know means to have experience with. Sometimes even in the Bible, it'll use the word know for relations between a husband and a wife, of intimately knowing. It means I'm well acquainted with. It means this: if you're a believer in Christ and you've confessed Him as your personal Lord and Savior, you get to have intimacy with God. You get to have communication with God. You get to know God. God already knows everything about you, but you get to hear Him. You get to know Him. You get to experience Him. What does the enemy do? He lies and he tells you, no. You may be a Christian, but you'll never really know God like those other people. You can't really hear His voice like those other people. God's not proud of you like He is those other people. No, I have written to you and I am writing to you so that you wouldn't, because you have known Him who is from the beginning. You know Jesus. You can have an experience with Jesus. You can talk to Jesus. You can hear Jesus. You can listen to Jesus. You can do what Jesus tells you that you can do. Family, that's a great news this morning for us as believers in Jesus. Good news is all our sins are forgiven. There's no condemnation in us. Good news is we can experience an ongoing relationship with the Lord Jesus Christ, no matter what we've done or no matter who we are. And then who does He address? He addresses young men. This is part of the snapshot. The reason I believe this is a snapshot is because other than the children, no women are specifically mentioned here. He's talking about those of us who have been born again and what our opportunity is. And notice what He says in verse 13. "I am writing to you, young men, because you have overcome the evil one." Verse 14, "I have written to you, young men, because you are strong and the Word of God abides in you, and you have overcome the evil one." Twice He tells them, you have overcome the evil one. He's not telling them you're individually strong. Who are they strong in? They're strong in the Lord because the Word of the Lord abides in them. Church, listen to me. If you've confessed Jesus Christ as your personal Lord and Savior, you're strong because the strength of the Lord is in you and He abides in you. And guess what? You're stronger than the evil one. I mean, twice He says it, that you have overcome the evil one. It's not that you might overcome the evil one. It's not that you could, maybe. It's not that some of you will. It's that you're all overcomers. Here's what the enemy says. The enemy will tell you that he's more powerful than what God can do in your life. The enemy will lie to you and tell you that what he's done in other people, he could never do for you. And then he'll tell you the reason he can't do it for you is that you have too much sin in your life, right? And then he'll tell you the reason he'll do it to you is because you don't even hear God's voice anymore. And this is why we need to be so acquainted with our identity. Because if we know all our sin is already forgiven, and we know there's no condemnation, and we know that God wants to have a relationship with us, here's what we can also know. That we are victorious over our enemy. Let me tell you something. This is worth applauding. Satan was completely defeated at the cross. Amen? And one day his doom will be certain in the lake of fire. But he's already defeated. He's a defeated foe. He will lie to you and tell you all sorts of power that he has and what he has over you. Let me tell you what he has over you. Nothing in the name of the Lord Jesus Christ. Absolutely nothing. And he'll lie to you and say he may be able to fix other people's marriages. He can't fix your marriage. He may be able to get other people out of their addiction. He can't get you out of your addiction. He may be able to help other people find a real job and work for a living. He can't help you do that. I mean, you don't deserve that. You're not worthy of that. He lies. Because Satan knows this in the life of a believer. Satan knows that he's lost you for all eternity. And Satan knows he cannot snatch you out of the Father's hand. And Satan knows that you belong to Jesus. But he does know that he has the power to lie to you. So if he can get you to live out an identity that's different than who you really are, then you can live as though you don't know Christ and live defeated, even though you have the ability in Christ to be strong and be an overcomer. Now, if I was told I only had one chapter of the Bible I could keep, I don't know exactly what I would choose, but Romans 8 for me would certainly be a contender for that. And when Paul is writing to the Romans, he says some of these same things. I mean, here's what he says in Romans 8:31. What then shall we say to these things? If God is for us, who can be against us? Hey, some of you need to hear this today. If you're a believer in Christ, he is for you. He is for you. I mean, did you hear what I say? I'm not talking about the President of the United States is for you. I'm not talking about the biggest CEO in the world is for you. I'm not talking about the most popular person in the world. I'm talking about the God of the universe is for you. Right? That's what he says. And if he's for you, who can be against you? I mean, if the one who is not created, who's been here from all eternity, is for you, who could be against you? The answer is no one. No one that even matches. And as he goes down and talks about what would separate us from the love of Christ, and the answer is a decidedly nothing, here's what he says in Romans 8:37. But in all these things, we overwhelmingly conquer through him who loved us. How do we conquer the evil one? Through the love of God. How do we conquer? Because of Christ in me, the hope of glory. Why am I strong? Because of Christ in me. Why do I have a relationship with the Father? Because of Christ in me. Why are my sins forgiven? Because of Christ in me. That's who I am. That's who God says that I am. John's written it. He's written it before. He's writing it again because he understands, much like all of us, that we get robbed of our identity all the time. I mean, one of the biggest growing crimes in our culture is identity theft. Some of you have fallen victim to that. When somebody else takes your information and they begin to spend your money that doesn't belong to them, and all of a sudden things show up on your statement saying, hey, how come you were spending that and how come you spent hundreds over here? And you're like, I didn't do any of that. Well, somebody's robbing you of something that doesn't belong to them and you don't like it. So you immediately call your creditor and say, hey, it wasn't me. Put a stop to this. Right? That's what the Bible's saying. Put a stop to what Satan's telling you that you can't do. And allow the Lord who is in your life to do what he wants you to do. Now, there was a movie a number of years ago. Last night I said it was a few years ago. It turns out it was about 24 years ago. But there was a movie a couple years ago called The Lion King. Do you remember that movie? It was a cartoon. Mufasa was the dad who was the king. He had a son. He was named Simba. Put him up on display. But through a series of events, Mufasa's brother, Simba's uncle named Scar, got him to believe that when his dad Mufasa died, that it was Simba's fault. That the reason the king was dead is because of his son. And he got Simba to believe something false about himself. And what happened was Simba went out and lived in a different land away from where he was supposed to be. Remember the story? Right, he hung out with this flatulent pig or warthog and some other characters yelling Hakuna Matata and just, hey, whatever will be, I'm just making it through life. I mean, it's never going to be great, but we'll just live day by day. Remember that story? But something happened. Because at some point in the story, Simba realized who he was. That he was the son of a king. And that because he was the son of a king, he had a rightful heir to the kingdom. to be the leader of it and to do something with it. And he ends up going back and taking his rightful place, and the whole thing changes. Christians, listen to me. If you believed in Jesus Christ, you are daughters and sons of the King. It is who you are. It is your identity. Quit listening to the liar, the enemy, who tells you you just have to live out in the back 40. You just have to do it this way. Just get through life. Have your average junky marriage. Have your average junky life. Just go with these junky people doing these junky things, and that's just all you're ever going to be. That is not what God's Word says. Because of the cross of Christ, you've been completely cleansed. You're a son or daughter of the Most High God. He loves you unconditionally. You can know Him, and you can start fresh with Him today, no matter who you are, no matter where you at. Even if you've never trusted Him, you can trust Him this morning. And even if you've wandered far, you can start over right now. That's the good news in Christ. That's who you are. And when you start over with Him, I got good news for you. You are a conqueror in Christ. That God can do in and through you what you never thought He could do. That's who you are. That's why John's saying, warning, listen, the world will reject that identity. The world will tell you, be average and be a victim. Jesus says, no, you're my son or my daughter, and I'm the conquering King, and everybody that knows me lives for me. See, here's the problem. If you don't do this, what happens is you end up wearing a mask. If you don't step into the light and be who God says that you are, you'll wear a mask. And the reason that you'll wear a mask is because shameful people always wear masks. Because when you're out over here doing what you know you're not supposed to do and realizing you should be over there, but you don't know how to get there, you got to wear a mask. And the mask is this. You wear a mask of happy. Even when you come into church, people ask you how you're doing. Great. I'm great. How are you? Great. You ever notice how many great people there are on Sunday mornings? Everybody's great, right? Whether they are or not, they're great because they got a mask, right? Or they wear the mask of success. Like, I'm super successful. Don't you wish you were me? Or they wear the mask of wealth. Don't you wish you were wealthy like me? Or they wear the mask of approval. Like, man, don't you guys wish you were approved like me? You have to wear a mask so that other people will appreciate you, when inside what you really feel is angry, frustrated, fearful, despair, all those things. But if you walk in the light and you know that you're forgiven and you know that Jesus loves you and you have an ongoing relationship with Him, and He says, no matter what you've done, you're still my daughter. No matter what you've done, you're still my boy. And I got great things for you. You're an overcomer. You're strong, and the Word of God abides in you. Then you don't need to wear the mask anymore. Because what you're telling people is not, I'm strong, but Christ in me, the hope of glory, is. And I'm standing right with my dad. Isn't that good news this morning? That's our identity. That's our identity. That's who we are. That's who every single Christian on the planet is. And the world, warning, rejects your true identity. Let me give you a second warning from 1 John. A second warning is not only that the world rejects your true identity, the world attacks your love for God. The world attacks your love for God. Notice what John says. Do not, here's the warning, do not love the world nor the things in the world. If anyone loves the world, the love of the Father is not in him. Now, that may be a little bit confusing because you're like, well, I live in the world. So let's talk about the word world. World can be about three different things. It can be the created world that we live in, the planet that we're on. That's the world. That's how it's used. It can also be used of humankind. John 3:16, for God so loved the world that He sent His only begotten Son, that whoever believes in Him would not perish but have eternal life. So there's this humanity that God loves. That's his world. But world is also used as the invisible spiritual system that's opposed to God. This invisible spiritual system that is opposed to God. That's what the world is. It's talking about that invisible spiritual system opposed to God. Much like we talk about the sports world, the political world, the educational world. It's not a real world. We're talking about the system. When John describes the world, he's talking about the evil system that opposes God on everything that goes on. And here's what he says. So don't love the world. Don't love this world system. And here's why you shouldn't love it. Nor should you love any of the things in the world system, because if anyone loves the world system, the love of the Father is not in him. That's why James says, I believe it's James 4:4, do you not realize, dear friends, that friendship with the world or the system is hatred towards God? Why? Because God is perfect, holy, and true. And what the Bible makes crystal clear is that when we're born in the domain of darkness. There are two domains. There is the domain of darkness, and there is the kingdom of God's beloved Son. When we confess Jesus Christ as our personal Savior, we are transferred from the kingdom of darkness into the kingdom of God's beloved Son, in whom we have redemption and the forgiveness of sins. There are two kingdoms. There is Satan's kingdom, and there is Jesus' kingdom. And they don't intermingle. Now, some of you might say, well, I'm not really in either kingdom. There's no such thing as a spiritual Switzerland. Like, you don't get to remain neutral. Like, I'm not really part of Jesus. I'm not really part of the devil's kingdom. Listen, if you're not on team Jesus, you're in Satan's kingdom. And moreover, he's using you for his purposes. That's what the Bible teaches. Satan always uses his people for his purposes. He's not indifferent to his people. He's constantly using them. And I'll give you scriptural support for it. If you turn to Ephesians chapter 2, Ephesians chapter 2 and verses 1 and 2, you'll see that that's true of every single person that's born on the planet. It says, and when you were dead in your trespasses and sins. Well, when is that? When you were conceived. You were conceived spiritually dead because your parents passed you their sinful DNA. So you weren't made alive. You must be born again. So we're all born dead. We're all born in darkness. And so notice verse 2. And that is in which you formerly walked according to the course of this world, or the path of this world, or the evil system of this world, according to the prince of the power of the air, who is Satan himself, the spirit of that that is now working in the sons of disobedience. So who's the prince of the power of the air? Satan. Whose world system is it? Satan. What is he doing? He's taking everybody that's part of his system to promote his agenda. And what's his agenda? You. Promote you. Promote individuals. Take the glory off of God and make it about you. That is our world's system. And the Bible says there are two roads. There's a wide one and a narrow one. And the majority of people in the world are on the wide road, all about self, heading straight to hell. And then there's a narrow gate, a small gate, and a narrow road that goes to life, and very few find it. Right? And that's why he's saying, don't love the world. And don't love the things in the world. And don't love the world's system. Because if you love those things, God's love is not abiding in you. Christ is not walking with you because Christ is not walking down the wide road. Christ is on the narrow road. So walk with him. That's where your strength comes from. Does that make sense? That's why he goes on to say, like John in his gospel talks about how what happens when we switch roads. John talks about what happens when we switch kingdoms. Notice what he says in John chapter 15, verses 18 and 19. John chapter 15, verses 18 and 19. If the world hates you, you know that it hated me before it hated you. Okay? If this world system is opposing you, just know it opposed Jesus Christ too. Notice this, if you were of the world would love its own, but because you are not of the world, but I chose you out of the world, because of this, the world hates you. Why does the world hate you? Because Jesus Christ selected you out of the kingdom of darkness and brought you into his kingdom, the kingdom of his beloved Son, in whom you have redemption and the forgiveness of sins. It's the kingdom of light. And when you're in that system going this way, that former world system that you thought loved you so much, they may not love you so much anymore. Because when people are heading headlong into self and selfishness and hell, and you reverse ship and you repent and you start following after Jesus, you may find that a lot of the people you hung out with before, they don't like you anymore. Because you're not going their way anymore. A number of you can talk about stories about how, I used to party with all this group of people. Now that I'm a Christian, I don't party anymore. And I thought I could hang out with those people, but they won't have anything to do with me anymore. I thought I was really tight with my family until I started talking about Jesus all the time and how they needed to trust him. Now my family doesn't talk to me anymore because I'm going down this road. Right? I thought things at work would get better because now I'm a Christian and I was just sharing the love of Jesus with them. And
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8: With SRN News, I'm Bob Agnew in Washington. Former Army psychiatrist Nadal Hassan, who was sentenced to death for a 2009 mass shooting at Fort Hood, Texas, will be executed by firing squad. Under Army policy, an execution must be carried out within 150 days of presidential approval, but no sooner than 60 days after authorization. The attack killed 13 people and wounded 32 others. A woman in her early 20s is dead and a baby is in critical condition after they were reportedly thrown down from a Bronx apartment balcony. Police discovered their bodies around 3 this morning. No arrests have been announced so far. After more than a two-decade-long career, Lionel Messi will begin his retirement after taking to the soccer pitch for the last time today for Argentina. It's been a winning session so far on Wall Street. Right now, the Dow Jones Industrial Average is up by 346 points. The NASDAQ up 218. This is SRN News.
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12: Denver area forecast today, gorgeous sunshine, mild fall temps approaching the mid-80s with lows tonight mid-50s under a mostly clear sky. Winds going to be southerly, might pick up at times tonight. Going to keep us mild Wednesday through Friday, lower 80s likely. Sunny to mostly sunny skies with overnight lows through the end of the week staying around the mid-50s and clear skies. Still mild for Saturday, then trending cooler Sunday. Chances for rain showers will move in early next week. I mean, you're meteorologist Don Watson.
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20: Every day you've got to say the numbers. You've got to say inflation is at 3.4%. Gas prices are coming down because we've won in Iran the battle of the Strait of Hormuz. Just remind people the border was open. Millions of people coming across, vanishing into the interior. It's absolutely closed tight now. Talk.
0: The Hugh Hewitt Show, afternoons at 1, right before Larry Elder at 4, on News Talk 710 KNUS.
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21: Thank you for taking time in your day for Leading the Way with Dr. Michael Youssef, cultural expert and trusted international Bible teacher. Ask these questions. Who is going to heaven and how do you get there? And you'll get any variety of responses. Some people will say, oh, everybody goes to heaven. Then others might narrow it down to only if the good outweighs their bad. And then other people might lean into the thought that heaven is really a fictional place. It was just kind of thought up and taught to soothe the sting of death over the centuries. Well, up next, Dr. Youssef invites you into the pages of the Bible, where Jesus himself specifically tackles the subject of heaven as he traveled and taught along the dusty roads of Galilee. This is part of his series, Enduring Wisdom, where Dr. Youssef gives a biblical look right at the heart of our Heavenly Father. To begin this episode of Leading the Way, here now is Dr. Youssef taking you into the truth of God's Word.
2: And our passage for today in Luke 13, beginning at verse 23, some unknown person asks Jesus, "Lord, will those who are saved be few?" Listen carefully to the question. It's a profound one. And in verse 24 of Luke 13, Jesus does not really answer the question, but he tells the man the very essence of the Christian faith. Listen to me, this is very important, particularly today when we have so many people who claim to be Christians, so many people who claim to be followers of Jesus. They could be living in open sin and open rebellion against God and against His Word, but then nonetheless they call themselves Christians. That is why this passage is of vital importance. Who goes to heaven? Well, the answer to the question is the true essence of the Christian faith, and is found in our passage for today, Luke chapter 13, beginning at verse 22. Now, I'm just going to tell you one thing, and I'm going to repeat that. This is the last days in the life of our Lord. He was making His journey through Jerusalem. It takes an hour and a half by car, but our Lord walked it. Day after day, through the villages, through the towns, He knew this is the last moment for people to hear Him calling them and inviting them to come and repent and believe in Him. And so as He continues in that journey, someone asked Him, "Lord, are only a few people going to be saved?" The question that this man asked Jesus has been asked by millions of people in a million different ways. The way this man asked the question, "Will those who be saved are few?" It's very intriguing. Intriguing way of asking the question. And Jesus does not give him percentages. He does not give him numbers. He does not say small or many. But Jesus, in effect, left us all without a doubt that those who are going to enter heaven will be those who are willing to surrender their sin to Jesus, that those who are willing to surrender their pride and their desire for self-salvation, only those who surrender their self-righteousness, only those who surrender their self-will, only those whose vehicle that will take them to heaven is the blood of Jesus Christ. In Romans 5:9, the apostle tells us, "Since therefore we are justified by His blood." By who? "We shall be saved from the wrath of God through Him." The only people who are going to make it to heaven are those who have repented of their sins, who have grieved over their sins, have surrendered their sins and been washed by the blood of the Lord Jesus Christ. The question this unknown man asked here in verse 23 is a genuine question, is a real question. Don't dismiss it. It's a real, real, genuine question on the part of this person. Why? Because, you see, the Jews in the time of Jesus, those who are listening, those who were there, expected that when the Messiah come, He will save their nation, and that's it. That's it. Nobody else. That's it. Remember, as I told you, Jesus was on His way to die on that cross, to be crucified and shed His blood for the sins of every repentant sinner. And so Jesus' answer was, make every effort to enter through the narrow gate, because many will tell you that they will try. Yes, Jesus said they will try. So many people who think that they're going to go to heaven with all of their baggage, and they will give you a variety of reasons as why they think they're going to heaven. If you ask them, they say, because I go to Mass every Sunday, or I take communion every Sunday, or because they keep their church rituals on a ceremony, or because God just is a good, cool Jesus who's going to let everybody in, or I like the Jesus who's a cool guy. No, no, no, beloved, listen to me. Jesus' original hearers who were listening to Him, they thought that by virtue of their birth, by virtue of their ethnicity, by virtue of the fact that they are physically the descendant of Abraham, that they are a shoe-in into heaven. And Jesus disabuses them of this. Hear me right, please. Jesus is not teaching salvation by works. Never, never, never. Far from it. In fact, He's saying the very act of humble repentance before God, the very act of self-denial, is a clear indication of salvation. I believe very few people can say with John the Baptist, I must decrease and He must increase. Nothing in me, nothing in me, all of Him. Or like the song says, nothing in my hand I bring. Or like the other song that says, nothing but the blood of Jesus. What about you? What about you? What about the person who says, well, I've done some good things. Oh, that belongs to the wide gate. What about the person who says, I hope that my good is going to outweigh my bad. Oh, no, no, no. That belongs to the wide gate. What about the person who says, but I went to church every time the doors are open. That belongs to the wide gate. What about the person that I have done lots of charitable work. That belongs to the wide gate. What about the person who said, I follow Pastor Smellfungus. And he said that it's okay to do this and that and the other thing. No, no, no. With him you belong to the wide gate. The word strive is a Greek word, agesonomai, from which we get the word agonize. And beloved, listen to me. If you do not experience agony of soul that leads to repentance, if you do not take up your cross on a daily basis and follow Jesus, if you do not know what it means to daily die to self, if you do not know what self-sacrifice is, you could be heading for the wide gate, not the narrow one. If you have embraced Christianity because somebody told you that this is the way to prosper in this life, or because this is the way you get some cheap salvation, or because this is the way you can develop self-esteem, then it is time to cry to the Lord, show me your way. Look at verses 24 and 25. It is a picture of those who will be protesting on this final day of judgment. For those who will not make it to heaven. But we participated at communion. We participated in Mass. But we went to church at Christmas and Easter. But we believed in the Jesus, good man. But we believe that Jesus is a great prophet. But we believe that Jesus is a wonderful teacher. We like Jesus' teaching. We try to live by the golden rules. Will not work. That will not work. That will not work. Let me ask you this. Have you ever asked yourself the question whether you are a truly authentic believer of the Lord Jesus Christ? Not just believe in Jesus, but believe Jesus and take Him at His word. Verse 28 all the way to 30. There are some on the most powerful verses in all of the Gospels. Because in these verses, Jesus reveals a very surprise explanation and a very vivid description of hell. I know some of you probably are asking right now, what is this thing about Abraham, Isaac, and people from the East and the West? Listen to me very carefully. In the Old Testament, people were saved by looking forward 2,000 years
3: they're looking forward to the day when Jesus comes, dies on a cross, and rises again. Every one of the prophets have predicted him. In fact, that is why Jesus said, Abraham, remember this, 2,000 years before Jesus, Abraham saw my day and rejoiced. How did he see Jesus' day? By faith. And everyone from Abraham on that is saved in the Old Testament is saved by faith, by looking forward to the coming of the Messiah and dying on that cross for their sin and

My beloved friends, you know, as I get on the road and I meet so many of you, and you tell me how long you have been watching or listening to Leading the Way for years, and you've wanted to give financially in support of this ministry and a global impact for the gospel of Jesus Christ, but you haven't been able to focus on it or take the time to just write the check or go online and make the donation. Now, I'd like to ask you to stop and do that right now. Our ministry together is more important now than ever before. Our greatest opportunity to make a real lasting impact and difference for the cause of Christ is now. And as you know, this is my labor of love. I have no financial consideration with Leading the Way whatsoever. I give it all of my time now, full time, literally. So would you join me in worshiping the Lord through giving? Souls will be in heaven because of our partnership. I encourage you to give right now. You won't regret it. In fact, it will bring you great joy to know that your dollars are impacting lives. Visit ltw.org for details. That's ltw.org. Thank you in advance. God bless. Now, I want you use your imagination here just for a little bit. Just use your imagination with me for a minute. Now, these Pharisees, they kept all of the external trappings of the religion. They kept all the external ones. These are all the religious rituals. But they're heading for hell. While repentant prostitutes and robbers and criminals, when they repent of their sins, they'll be saved and end up in the kingdom of God, in the kingdom of heaven. It's mind-boggling, let me tell you. It's mind-boggling. Here are the most agonizing words. I don't know you. I don't know you. Verse 28. It's a place of weeping and gnashing of teeth. Far from focusing his hearers on his hearers' self-fulfillment, self-actualization, ambitions, desire for health, wealth, and prosperity in this life, far from it, far from it, far from it. That's what preachers are preaching in pulpits today, but that's not the focus of Jesus. Jesus is calling them to have an eternal perspective. He's calling them to pay attention to hell. Look at verses 31 and 32, 33 with me, please. There's an exhibit A of the Pharisees' hypocrisy here. You know, from the moment of his birth, Jesus has been targeted for killing. I mean, Satan wanted to kill Jesus as he was a baby. Remember Herod sent, killed all the babies in Bethlehem? I mean, from day one, from the day he was born, they wanted to kill him. They wanted to kill the sinless, the only sinless, perfect, absolute, righteous, holy, compassionate, generous, and benevolent Jesus. In verse 31, the first glance when you read that and you think, oh, these Pharisees, these hypocrites really are concerned about Jesus. I mean, they hated Jesus. They didn't want to kill Jesus, but you think they were concerned about him. That they were trying to be compassionate about Jesus. Said, get out of here, get out of here. Herod wants to kill you. But Jesus was not going to be fooled by their pretending to be concerned for him. He knew that he was going to Jerusalem. He's on his way to Jerusalem for the purpose of dying. He is the Lamb of God who takes away the sin of the world. But listen to me. But even the gentle lamb is suspicious of wolves when they pretend to be concerned for the lamb's safety. Think about it. What does our wise Lord say to that? Let me give you a message that you can take to Herod. Go and tell that fox. Translation. Go and tell this conniving, worthless rat. That's a Yusuf translation. I will cast demons and I'll heal the sick on my own schedule.

0: I will accomplish my goal on my own timetable. I will do the will of my Father until the time is up. I will do what I came from heaven to do until it's accomplished. I will go to Jerusalem on my own terms. I will go to the cross on my own terms. I will pay for the wages of every repentant sinner on my Father's watch. I will accomplish all things according to the counsel of my will. I will lay my life down for my sheep by the sovereign determination of the will of the Father. I fear no threats of those who think that they can stop me. I will not be intimidated by those who think they have power over me. I will not be silenced or pushed around by those who think that they are powerful. As it is, I'm heading for Jerusalem. I know what awaits me there. I know what I'm going to accomplish there. I know it's in Jerusalem where the prophets have been persecuted and killed, and I am going there. Beloved, make no mistake about it. Make no mistake about it. Herod did not kill Jesus. Pontius Pilate did not kill Jesus. Judas Iscariot with his betrayal did not kill Jesus. Caiaphas the high priest did not kill Jesus. It was the Father's will that his Son die on that cross to redeem repentant sinners. Jesus is the one who took himself to that cross. And he said in the Gospel of John, he said, I have authority to take it up, I have authority to lay it down, but I'm going to lay it down because that is the way I'm going to redeem and ransom my children. All these people from Herod to Pontius Pilate to Judas to the high priest, all they will pay for their guilt. They'll be judged for that. But God, in His sovereign will, decided that Jesus will die on that cross to pay for the wages of my sin and the punishment of your sin and the sin of everyone who will repent and turn to Him. And then, on the third day, He will vindicate him by raising him up with every ounce of His omnipotence out of the grave. And beloved, I've been to Israel many times. Every time I go and look, the tomb is empty. Our God is not only sovereign, is not our holy God, but don't ever forget, the other side of the coin is that He's a compassionate God. He's a compassionate God. He's gracious God. Look at verses 34 and 35. I hope that when you go home that you read those words again and again and again and again. Just read and feel the incredible passion of the Lord Jesus Christ. And His passion about those who have rejected His message, have rejected His salvation, who have rejected His truth. This is, of course, an agrarian image. Agrarian image. And I grew up in a culture where I could see with my own eyes when the hen takes her brood under her wings. And this is a constant biblical theme. When Jesus cried, Jerusalem, Jerusalem, and this double mention is always for emphasis, always like when Jesus said, Simon, Simon, the devil wants to sift you as wheat. Or when He said, Martha, Martha, oh, Jerusalem, despite of all your past sins and your persecuting and killing of the prophets, I still long for you to repent and turn to me. This deep longing on the heart of Jesus, He wanted them to repent from their false religion and come to under His wings. In fact, that imagery of the wings of God is repeated in the Psalms a great deal, many times. In fact, let me give just examples. In Psalm 17:8, keep me as the apple of your eye, hide me in the shadow of your wings. In Psalm 36:7, how priceless is your unfailing love, both high and low among men, find refuge in the shadow of your wings. And in Psalm 61:4, I long to dwell in your tent forever and take refuge in the shelters of your wings. This is just a few examples. I could go on. It is only under his wings can you find refuge, sustenance, warmth, and security. All other so-called securities, they are temporary and shallow at best. Finally comes the grand finale of the prophecy. Behold, your house will be left desolate. Oh. When people set their wills to reject him, listen to me, God finally respects their will. He will. Just as he accepted Jerusalem's rejection of him as their Messiah. This is the city where the temple of God was. Think about this. This represented the presence of God. Yes, that too will crumble. You know, and I know, that on 70 AD, that was just 36 years, 37 years after Jesus uttered those words, Jerusalem was razed to the ground. The prophecy of Jesus was fulfilled with meticulous precision. And beloved, the return of Christ and the judgment of God will be fulfilled as it is says with meticulous precision. For those who have rejected Jesus and created the Jesus in their own image, not the Jesus of the Bible, they will face consequences. I pray to God, not one person could ever be among those. And that is why I'm going to lead us in a prayer right now. And if there's a single person listening to me, and is not even certain of their eternal life, they've been overriding the voice of God again and again and again, this may be the last chance to hear and respond to the call and the invitation. Will you say, Lord Jesus, I invite you as my only Savior, as my only Redeemer. My only justification is your blood. Come into my life. The scripture said when you do that, you can be absolutely sure. Jesus said, those whom the Father gives me, I'll lose none. You can be absolutely sure that the Holy Spirit will come and dwell in your heart.
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11: With SRN News, I'm Bob Agnew in Washington. Tankers are moving again through a waterway. Iran tried to close down. Here's correspondent Willie Nelson.
12: Exports out of the Persian Gulf topped 14 million barrels a day last week, the first time since the Iran war began, up more than 200% from the March lows. A Swiss energy analyst says Iran's regime has lost control of the strait, and the only tankers still not getting through are Iranian.
11: That is Willie Nelson reporting. New numbers show customs agents working at ports along the southwest border have caught more than 11,000 people on the terror watch list.
13: They have sealed the border, pushing those people, funneling them to the ports of entry themselves.
11: And experts say that the migrants who, under the Biden administration, would have slipped right across the border between the ports, they can't do that now, according to Art Arthur with the Center for Immigration Studies. On Wall Street, a winning session so far. The Dow is up by about 150 points. This is SRN News.
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15: For Denver area forecast today, gorgeous sunshine, mild fall temps approaching the mid-80s with lows tonight mid-50s under a mostly clear sky. Winds going to be southerly, might pick up at times tonight, going to keep us mild Wednesday through Friday, lower 80s likely, sunny to mostly sunny skies with overnight lows through the end of the week staying around the mid-50s and clear skies. Still mild for Saturday, then trending cooler Sunday. Chances for rain showers will move in early next week. I'm meteorologist Don Watson.
16: Current temperature,
17: 73 degrees.
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20: Hi, this is Robert Jeffress, and I'm glad to study God's Word with you every day on this Bible teaching program. 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A time that God supernaturally intervened in your life with supernatural power or protection or provision or physical healing. 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
21: 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Today on Pathway to Victory, Dr. Robert Jeffress shows us we can bring even our boldest requests to God and ask Him with confidence. But first, let's take a moment to hear some important ministry updates.
20: Thanks, David, and welcome again to Pathway to Victory. Yesterday, we began a brand new series I've called Divine Invasions. We settled an important question. Does God still work miracles today? And I told you plainly, I believe He does. But this raises another question. When we throw around the word miracle today, we hardly know what we mean by it. Today, I want to take you straight to the scriptures to find the meaning.
10: As we do, you'll discover that the answer is richer than you might expect, and it will change how you recognize God's hand at work in your own life. 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First, however, I can't pass up this opportunity to invite you to join me on the vacation of a lifetime. Time is running short to join us on the Pathway to Victory Journeys of Paul Mediterranean Cruise, May 14th through the 23rd, 2027. Now, I know what you might be thinking. 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Okay, let's get started with our next study on miracles. I titled today's message, Divine Invasions. As you look in Scripture, you find that there are four Greek words that are translated in some way as a miracle. The first word is the word that is translated mighty works. It's the Greek word dunamis. We get our word dynamite from it. Mighty work. That's a supernatural work that cannot be duplicated by natural agents. A second word that is used in the Bible for miracles is signs. It simply refers to supernatural works that tell us something about the performer of those works. For example, one of the signs of a true apostle, remember there was no scripture in the New Testament times, one of the signs of the apostle was his ability to perform signs. 2 Corinthians 12:12. The signs of a true apostle were performed among you with all perseverance by signs and wonders and miracles. The third word is translated wonders, teros in Greek. It's a word that means literally to be open-mouthed, to stand agape. Have you ever seen something that just took your breath away? You just stood there and went, I can't believe it. That's what a wonder is. The word refers to the response of people to miracles. Fourthly, the word works, or erga. This is a word, works, erga, that is used almost exclusively of the miracles Jesus performed. The Bible said there were certain miracles that the Messiah would perform, and this would be like a neon sign pointing to Jesus. He's the one. The point is that these works were given to Jesus to do to prove he was the Messiah. In John 10, verses 37 and 38, John wrote, quoting Jesus, "If I do not do the works of my Father, don't believe. But if I do them, though you do not believe me, believe the works, so that you may know and understand that the Father is in me and I am in the Father." Now, those are the four Greek words that are translated or associated with miracles. There is a fifth word that, although it's not found in the Bible, its principle is woven throughout the Bible, and it's the word providence. Have you ever heard people talk about divine providence? Many of our nation's forefathers talked about providence. Providence means to see beforehand. It refers to God's ability to see beforehand what happens to us. Isn't that a comforting thought, that God knows ahead of time? That when something unexpected happens to you, something tragic happens to me, God doesn't slap his forehead and say, "Oh, I can't believe that happened to Robert. Why, he's in a pickle now. What is he going to do?" That's not God. God is not surprised at all. He sees around the curve in the mountain. He sees it all. You know why? Because he's planned it all. The reason God knows what is ahead for us is because he has planned what is ahead for us. Now, some people get all nervous about that. "Oh, free will. Are you saying we're just puppets and blah, blah, blah, blah, blah, blah, blah?" I don't understand all that. But what I do understand is it's a lot more comforting to believe in a God who is in control of what happens to us than a God who can't control what happens to us. Wouldn't you feel terrible if you thought you were out in this universe on your own, that you were free to be attacked by bad circumstances or bad people, that there was no one controlling what anyone or anything did to you? I would much rather believe in a God who is in control of everything in his universe. And fortunately, that's the God of the Bible. The God of the Bible not only knew what his followers would do, he planned their futures for them. God's providence refers to his control over all creation. And you see that in three specific examples in Scripture. First of all, in Genesis 37 through 50, look at the life of Joseph. Think about Joseph. What a remarkable story. He's left for dead by his brothers, and yet God used that to bring him into Potiphar's household as the chief steward over all of Potiphar's affairs. While he was doing that, he gets falsely accused of rape, is thrown into a prison, but there he meets somebody who will change his future and play a role in getting him released from prison. And by happenstance, he happens to gather the notice of Pharaoh, and Pharaoh makes him the prime minister of Egypt. And because he's prime minister of Egypt, he comes up with a plan to store wheat in the 7 years of plenty, and that wheat is used to feed the entire world in a period of famine. And included in the people who were fed through Joseph's provision were his father and his brothers, who were the nucleus of the nation of Israel. Had none of that happened, there would have been no Israel. There would have been no Messiah, the Lord Jesus Christ. It would have all been destroyed. And I think about those words in Genesis 45:8, when Joseph's brothers finally realized they were talking to their own brother, Joseph. Remember what Joseph said? Don't be angry with yourself. It is God, not you, who sent me to this place. You meant it for evil, but God used it for good, to bring about this present result, to preserve many people alive. God was at work throughout the life of Joseph. You see that also in the story of Moses. You see God's providence. Here Pharaoh issues an edict to kill all the Hebrew babies. Moses' parents put him in that wicker basket, cover it with tar, put it in the Nile River, and by chance, Pharaoh's daughter is bathing in the Nile, sees the wicker basket, takes Moses to be a part of Pharaoh's household, and God uses those 40 years to prepare Moses for the great Exodus. Or look at Acts chapter 16, the story of Paul and Silas in Philippi. Many of us have been to the ruins of that jail in Philippi where Paul and Silas were imprisoned. And remember, at midnight, they were singing praises to God, and the earthquake came, and it loosened the shackles on Paul and Silas and all of the prisoners and set them free. People say, well, there's nothing miraculous there. Earthquakes happen all the time. It's just the tectonic plates shifting. That's all it is. Reminds me of that professor in college, in Bible college, who was trying to convince his students that the Red Sea miracle wasn't really a miracle. And I heard this in college. It wasn't the Red Sea, it was the Reed Sea. And the Reed Sea was only 3 inches deep. And somebody raised their hand and said, well, professor, that means it's even a greater miracle. He said, what do you mean? He said, well, just think of it. Thousands of Egyptian soldiers drowned in 3 inches of water. You know, don't try to explain away the miracle. Sometimes miracles are natural occurrences like earthquakes that happen at the precise time they're supposed to happen. And that was what was happening with Paul and Silas. Most of the stories, by the way, in the Bible of miracles are really stories of divine providence. And most of the divine invasions you're going to experience are times when God is at work in the circumstances of your life to bring about his will. Now, why does God perform miracles? Does God just get bored in heaven and think, I need to liven some things up on earth, I'll perform some miracles? There are 5 reasons for miracles, and we're going to look at them very quickly. Number 1, to glorify God and Christ. To glorify God and Christ. We use that word glorify. The word means to magnify, to make larger. It's the word doxazo. We get doxology from it, to magnify. In Luke 5, it says, when Jesus healed the paralytic, he said to him, get up and walk. And immediately he got up before them and picked up what he had been lying on and went home glorifying God. I have other scriptures on your outline that show the importance of glorifying God. Listen to this. God has made us to be human magnifying glasses. When people look at us, they ought to see God as large as he really is. The purpose of your life and my life is to make God larger in the eyes of those who see him. And that's why God performs miracles in our life. Secondly, to demonstrate God's sovereignty. God uses miracles to demonstrate God's sovereignty, his control over all creation. He wants to demonstrate it to unbelievers. In Exodus 7, verses 4 and 5, God explained to Moses why he was going to send these plagues. Exodus 7, verse 5, the Egyptian shall know that I am the Lord when I stretch out my hand on Egypt and will bring out the sons of Israel from their midst. It was going to be for the Egyptians' benefit, but it was also for the children of Israel. When they saw this miracle, it would cause them to trust more in the sovereignty of God. In Deuteronomy 29, verses 5 to 6, God is speaking to a new generation of Israelites who would actually enter into the land. And notice what God said. I've led you 40 years in the wilderness. Your clothes have not worn out on you, and your sandal is not worn out on your foot. You've not eaten bread, nor have you drunk wine or strong drink in order. The reason I did these miracles is in order that you might know that I am the Lord your God. God performs miracles to remind us he's in control. Thirdly, to authenticate God's messengers. Yes, the fact is, God's messengers in biblical times did need to be authenticated that they were speaking truth. And one way they were authenticated was by the miracles they performed. Remember Nicodemus, his talk with Jesus at midnight? Nicodemus conceded, Rabbi, we know that you have come from God as a teacher. How do we know that? For no one can do these signs that you do unless God is with him. Acts 2:22, Peter said, the miracles confirmed the trustworthiness of the messengers of God. Number four, sometimes God sends miracles to confirm the truth of his message. Now, many times, most times, that's the message of salvation. We see that in Acts 14:3. Peter and Barnabas were preaching in Iconium, and it says they spent a long time there speaking boldly with reliance upon the Lord, who was testifying to the word of his grace, granting that signs and wonders be done by their hands. Their message was grace. Their message was, we are not saved by keeping the law or offering the sacrifices of the Old Testament. We are saved by the grace of Jesus Christ. We're talking about a tectonic shift, an earthquake. That was an earthquake to Judaism. How do we know these men are telling the truth and not preaching heresy? Well, it says by the signs and wonders that they performed. Hebrews 2 verses 3 and 4. After it was first spoken, what? The gospel through the Lord, it was confirmed through signs and wonders. Now, signs are primarily to confirm God's message of salvation, but occasionally, God will use a sign to confirm a personal message he has given to us. Now, we have to be careful here. To try to use signs to determine God's will can be tricky. Signs can be very subjective. We can actually create a sign that has a probability of coming true to affirm what we already made up our mind we want to do. You know, I think about that guy who was having trouble with his diet, and he was asking the Lord to give him self-control, and one day he drove by the donut shop. He said, now, God, if you want me to go into that donut shop, I want you to have a parking space open right in front of the door to that donut shop. He was telling a friend about it later, and he said, you know, I prayed that, and the most miraculous thing happened. After 2 hours of circling the donut shop, a space opened up. We have to be careful. But that doesn't mean God doesn't use signs. You know, next week is the anniversary of the homegoing of our great friend and leader, Andy Horner. And I will never forget. I know I tell it over and over. I'm going to keep talking about it to the day I die. The way God used Andy to give me the sign I needed at just the right time for this congregation. Back in 2009, we were beginning the fundraising appeal for our campus, $130 million at that time, largest church expansion program in modern history. And you remember in 2009, we were in the depths of that recession. I'll never forget March 9th, 2009, the S&P index hit an all-time low, 666, 666, one-tenth of what it is today. And people were in a panic. And Mark LaVorn, our chairman, and I talked about, we know we're supposed to do this, but is the timing right? Is this the time to do this? One morning I got up and I prayed, Lord, if I'm supposed to go forward with this, I need a divine sign and I need it today. I know you're not supposed to pray that way, but sometimes you just do the best you can, don't you? I said, Lord, please just give me a sign today. I had lunch with Andy and Joan, his wife, and we talked about everything under the sun, including the price of hot dogs at Texas Stadium at the time. And so we didn't once talk about the building campaign. As I was leaving, Andy said, you know, Pastor, I know times are hard out there, but I think we need to go forward with this. I silently looked up at God. I said, is this it? Is this the big sign? It's not much, Lord, but I'll take whatever I can get right now. So I kind of mulled what he said, walked down the street, got in my car at Ross Avenue to go to Baylor Hospital. And while I was driving, my cell phone rang, and it was Andy. He said, Pastor, I forgot to tell you, Joan and I have been talking for some time, and we want to give the lead gift to the new campus. And when he told me what it was, I almost drove off the road. It was the largest gift that has ever been given to this church. In fact, our consultants told us it was the largest gift ever given to any church for a building project. It was the sign I was looking for. And I remember for years after that, until God took Andy home, he would say, you know, I don't know why I called you that day. And Joan and I had planned for months what we were going to do. We talked with Tim about what we were going to do. I don't know why I just called you at that time. I said, I know why. I know why. That was God. God does that kind of thing to confirm the message sometimes that he wants us to go in. And finally, God uses miracles to encourage greater faith. Woody Allen is an atheist, but he has some great comments. One time he said, oh, if only God would give me some sign. If he would just speak to me once, anything, one sentence, two words, if he would just cough. Well, God has done more than cough. He's more than given us one word or two words or a sentence. He's created an entire universe. The Bible says only a moron, a fool, would look at this world and say there is no God. But even in spite of that, God sometimes gives signs. He's given signs to unbelievers, the signs of Jesus Christ. In John 20, verses 30 to 31, the Bible says, therefore, many other signs Jesus performed in the presence of his disciples, which are not written in this book, but these have been written so that you may believe that Jesus is the Son of God, and that believing you may have life in his name. Not many people are saved through signs, but some are. But sometimes these signs are for people of faith to have greater faith. And that's why God gives them a divine invasion. In these next weeks, I hope you'll be encouraged to ask God to intervene in your life in a miraculous way. For the next 4 weeks, we're going to look at the four kinds of miracles. Miracles of power, of provision, of protection, miracles of physical restoration. Then in the sixth message, we're going to talk about what to do when your miracle doesn't come. And finally, we're going to look at how to authenticate genuine from fake miracles. But I hope as we talk about these dramatic stories from God's Word, from dramatic stories in today's world, you won't get misled. The focus should not be on the miracles. All miracles should point people to the miracle worker. God performs miracles in our lives to draw us closer to Him. And I hope as you listen to these testimonies from years past or even today's world, I hope you'll be motivated to come boldly without hesitation before God and ask Him for the miracle you need in your life. Isn't that what the scriptures say? Come boldly to the throne of grace that we might find grace and receive mercy to help in our time of need. Praise God for a God who works miracles today. My friend, this is only the beginning. Over the course of this series, I want to open your eyes to the full sweep of what God is doing when it comes to miracles. And I won't avoid the hardest questions. We'll talk honestly about how to tell an authentic miracle from a counterfeit and what to do when the miracle you've prayed for simply doesn't come. So much of God's work goes unseen, not because it isn't there, but because we're looking with unspiritual eyes. My book, Divine Invasions, will train you to see His hand where you never noticed it before. 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I'll be completely straightforward with you. Most people don't expect a Southern Baptist pastor to preach a series on present-day miracles. 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
21: 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Have you ever personally experienced a miracle?
10: The answer is yes. I was getting ready to go on a mission trip to Puerto Rico. I was a high school student, and I suddenly lost the feeling in my right arm. And my parents took me to a neurologist. They couldn't find anything wrong, so I went ahead and went on the trip. And I remember at night just praying that God would remove that problem, that lack of feeling. And one night I felt especially impressed to pray that God would do a miracle. And I awakened in the middle of the night, and to my surprise, the feeling had come back in my arm. The next day, I called my parents back home, and my dad answered the phone. And I told him what had happened, and I wanted to tell my mom. And he said, well, your mother's in the hospital. She had a procedure done, and she's there, but I'm sure she'd be delighted to hear about it. So I called her, got her in the hospital, and she said, what time was that you were praying? And I told her, and we did the calculation of the time change. She said, well, last night, our pastor, Dr. Criswell, came to visit me in the hospital, she said. And I told him of your situation, and he said, well, let's pray for Robert right now. And Julianne, the same time they were praying was the time that miracle occurred in my life. So does it happen all the time? No. Sometimes God wills for us to go through illness, but sometimes He does a miracle. And I think every one of us hopefully can look back on a time when God supernaturally intervened in our life.
21: Thanks, Dr. Jeffress. I'm David J. Mullins. Most of God's miracles are quiet works of providence, but sometimes God's power is on full display for everyone to see. 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
11: With SRN News, I'm Bob Agnew in Washington. California Governor Gavin Newsom is taking President Trump to task for suggesting Iran might want to destroy part of the Golden State. During a rally in Nebraska yesterday, the president argued that the war in Iran is worth the sacrifices Americans are making. Then he said, quote, they can take out a city and singled out Los Angeles and San Diego. Newsom called Trump, quote, deranged and dangerous. The president pays a visit to Maryland today after rallying supporters in Nebraska on Monday, with the midterm elections now less than a month away. The president headed to Baltimore, where he's scheduled to speak at the Sparrows Point Shipyard, an event hosted by defense technology firm Anduril Industries. SpaceX's stock shot up 8% on Monday. That makes CEO and founder Elon Musk a trillionaire. Once again, he had sunk below the trillion mark when the stocks were a bit deflated. On Wall Street now, the stocks are all doing well. The Dow is up 234 points. This is SRN News.
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15: Denver area forecast today, gorgeous sunshine, mild fall temps approaching the mid-80s with lows tonight mid-50s under a mostly clear sky. Winds going to be southerly, might pick up at times tonight. Going to keep us mild Wednesday through Friday, lower 80s likely. Sunny to mostly sunny skies with overnight lows through the end of the week staying around the mid-50s and clear skies. Still mild for Saturday, then trending cooler Sunday. Chances for rain showers will move in early next week. I'm meteorologist Don Watzel.
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17: 77 degrees.
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26: Maybe like King David, you are in a cave-like experience. Pastor Ed says God is up to something good.
27: You know, our souls don't grow in times of comfort and ease as fast as they grow in the caves. The problem is so clear in our lives. We prefer 99.9% of the time, we prefer the comfort and ease. We will actually rearrange our whole life for ourselves to be comfortable and at ease. We will purposely avoid things and situations for our own comfort and ease. And while we're striving and arranging things in an effort to live out our days in comfort and ease, life isn't like that. You can't live in comfort and ease forever. There are times of the cave. This

0: Can you look back on your life and see how God used very difficult circumstances to help you grow and develop? We'd prefer not to go through those cave-like experiences, but you know, the truth is, it's often how we grow into the person God wants us to be. Today on Abounding Grace, we find the future King of Israel on the run and in a cave. Pastor Ed Taylor will make the connection to how God shapes and molds us through trials and tribulations. We'll be in 1 Samuel chapter 22.
1: Open your Bibles, would you, to 1 Samuel chapter 22. We are going to study a whole bunch of verses today. Verses 1 and 2. I don't want to spend time on the whole chapter without giving us an introduction and a reminder of the reality of how God will use you. Not use the person next to you, not use the person that you know about, but here you are seeking to grow in a midweek study environment. You're investing your time in the things of God. Some of you come here curious about what the Bible has to say. You want to study the Bible, or you're interested about what's happening in this church, or you might be out somewhere listening on the radio and you're in a church and you're just like, I'm curious and I'm wondering and I'm looking at my life and I'm looking at my past and I'm looking at the realities of my failures. I'm looking at me. And when I see me, I just don't think God can use me. And I want you to know that's not an accurate view of your life. In Jesus Christ, you can be usable in His hands. God wants to develop in you a heart to serve Him and to be usable. Now, I don't think there's anyone here today that would choose to live a life on the run, to live a life being chased literally for your life. As we see in this section of Samuel, this is part of David's life. It's a hard life to live life on the run. I don't know that personally. Like, I haven't been on the run, although I can say that in my life before Jesus Christ, I guess you could say that I was living my life on the run away from God. There were people in my life telling me about God. I was raised in a church for up until about the sixth grade. It's not that I had a lack of knowledge of God. I wanted nothing to do with Him. I wanted to do my own thing. But it's a hard life to live, life on the run. It's even harder as you consider that God's hand is upon your life, that God's anointing is on your life, that God's promise has been given, been confirmed and reaffirmed, like in David's life. David is a man on the run, and yet he's a man that has the anointing of God in his life. He's been anointed the next king. And what David is facing is not fair. And what David is facing is not kind. And what David is facing is not righteous. It's truly unjust. And not what you would expect for a follower of God. Not what you would expect to read for a man that has been anointed king. He has been told, you're the next king. And where do we find the next king? On the run. Dealing with the ups and downs of life. It's normal to face difficulties, no matter what your calling in life is. Following Jesus today won't relieve you or me from the difficulties of life. It won't relieve us from hardships. It won't relieve us from the consequences of sin. It won't relieve us of the consequences of our own sin or the sins of others. Life is difficult in a world that is sold over to sin. And that's what Peter said, don't think it strange concerning the fiery trial that's about to try you. Don't think it strange. He says, don't think it strange as if some strange thing happened to you. It's not strange. And what we find here in verse 1 of chapter 22 is David departing from there and escaping to the cave of Adullam. And when his brother and all his father's house heard it, they went down there to him. And everyone who was in distress, everyone who is in debt, and everyone who is discontented gathered to him. So he became a captain over them. And there were about 400 men with him. The text says that he escaped to a cave. Now, a cave is not the most encouraging escape destination. I mean, if you want to escape, you know, it'd be better to take a cruise. One of the cruise lines, their tagline is escape completely. They're not inviting you into a cave. Well, you go with us to Israel, we'll go up into the areas of En Gedi, and you can see with your own eyes, or even down in the areas of Qumran, what a cave is like. You know what a cave is like? A cave. Like Fred Flintstone, but without the TV and without the rock. Do you guys know what Fred Flintstone is? Because I said that one other time and everybody's like, what's that? Man, Netflix it or YouTube it, you'll figure it out. All the cartoons that we were raised on. It's a cave. God uses caves though, doesn't he? When I think of caves, I immediately think of Elijah. Elijah got a word. He ran to the cave. just the word. He had just been used greatly to defeat the prophets of Baal. And then with the word of a woman, he runs away for his life. She threatened to kill him. You know, I'm going to take care of him. So he's like, boom, I'm out of here. And where does he run? He runs to the cave. But it was in the cave that God revealed himself. Says, Elijah, what are you doing here? What are you doing here in the cave? Well, David is going to get the same kind of insight in the cave. God is working on, and God is working in, and God is working out the next king. What's God doing in your life? What is he working out in the cave? What is he working in? What is he working for next? What is he developing? A lot of spiritual growth comes in the caves of life. Imagine that. Would we even seen that? Would we even predicted that? The cave, it's a place of spiritual growth. You know, our souls don't grow in times of comfort and ease as fast as they grow in the caves. The problem is so clear in our lives. We prefer 99.9% of the time we prefer the comfort and ease. We will actually rearrange our whole life for ourselves to be comfortable and at ease. We will purposely avoid things and situations for our own comfort and ease. And while we're striving and arranging things in an effort to live out our days in comfort and ease, life isn't like that. You can't live in comfort and ease forever. There are times of the cave. Now, turn over real quick here to Psalm 57, verse 5. These are psalms that were written around the cave. One of the beautiful things, there's so many great things to learn in Samuel, but one of them that I am really enjoying is plugging in the different psalms into the life of David. If you just read through the Bible and you read through the psalms, you know, all 150 psalms, plugging in the psalms, where they were written, what exactly was going on in the life that's recorded for us in the scriptures. Well, here's one of them in Psalm 57. Notice with me verse 5. It says, "Be exalted, O God, above the heavens. Let your glory be above all the earth. They have prepared a net for my steps. My soul is bowed down. They've dug a pit before me. Into the midst of it, they themselves have fallen. My heart is steadfast, O God. My heart is steadfast. I will sing and give praise. Awake, my glory. Awake, lute. Awake, harp. I will awaken the dawn. I will praise you, O Lord, among the peoples. I'll sing to you among the nations, for your mercy reaches into the heavens and your truth into the clouds. Be exalted, O God, above the heavens. Let your glory be above all the earth." Where was this written? Go back and read the title under Psalm 57. "To the chief musician set to do not destroy, a miktam of David when he fled from Saul." Where? This was a psalm of the cave. These were words written in the cave. These were words inspired in the cave. Flip over to Psalm 142. 142. Pick up with me in verse 3 there of Psalm 142. The cave is a place of development, a place of spiritual growth. As much as we want to get out of the cave, God wants to use the cave. You know, the cave representing darkness, representing on the run for your life, representing loneliness, representing coldness, representing a place of hiding, representing darkness. You can think of a lot of things that the life of the cave in your life and mine, here we are, we can live in our home, we can turn on the lights, we've got heat, we've got a fireplace, we can flip on a television, we can pull out our phone, and yet all of those luxuries and all those comforts can still be used in the cave. You could be in a cave and appear from the outside to have everything all together. So what is God doing in the cave? Well, notice Psalm 142, verse 3. "When my spirit was overwhelmed within me, then you knew my path. In the way in which I walk, they have secretly set a snare for me. Look on my right hand and see, for there is no one who acknowledges me. Refuge has failed me. No one cares for my soul. So I cried out to you, O Lord. I said, you are my refuge, my portion in the land of the living. Attend to my cry, for I am brought very low. Deliver me from my persecutors, for they are stronger than I. Bring my soul out of prison, that I may praise your name. The righteous shall surround me, and you shall deal bountifully with me." Where was that? A prayer when he was in the cave. That's where we find back in 1 Samuel, David. He's on the run, and he escaped to the cave. We often don't associate escape in a cave, but indeed God has more work to do in the future king. As David runs away, you'll notice others are running to him. He's running away, but people are running.

the things you learn, isn't it? You find out who your friends are. And what else do you find out? Who your friends are not. You find out the reality within difficulties and trial. Who your friends are and who they're not. Or the depth of relationship is often tested and revealed. David, a man that's running from Saul, he's also has people running after him. His family joined him. And don't forget, even though David, we're learning a lot about his faults and failures, David alone in his life should remind us that God will use anybody. I mean, he's up and down. He's got all kinds of stuff going on in his life. He's making all kinds of mistakes. We already know that. We already know it's only going to get worse, quite frankly. There's some big mistakes that he's going to make, big sinful mistakes in his life that are still up ahead according to the text. We know that. We know that some of the consequences from those sins lasted until he met Jesus face to face in heaven, unfortunately. And yet, he also had great things going on for him. He loved God. As weak and as frail as he was a man after God's own heart. And let me just say this. When you're a man or woman running after God, even though he's running away from Saul, when you're a man or woman running after God, people will run to you for help and for encouragement and for support and for discipleship. Even when you're discouraged, God will send people your way. His family came. You know what this meant? This is no small thing either. This is no small thing that his family came to him, because what they were doing by coming to David at this time in this way was they were declaring their allegiance. They were declaring their allegiance to David and no longer following Saul. That was a big statement to make. This was a huge thing. They linked up together with David no matter what the cost was. That was their decision. I'm with you all the way to the end, David. You're my brother. You're my son. I'm with you all the way to the end. Yet, in verse 2, it wasn't just his family. David also attracted some struggling people. 400 guys. How are they described? You might want to circle it. It says those that were in distress, those that were in debt, and those that were discontented. These are very difficult people to hang out with, 400 of them. You're discouraged, and who does God send you? People that are messed up. You know, just like the Bible says, God's ways are not our ways. And what David needed was not a bunch of 400 people just to all kinds of encouragers. What David needed were people to draw out the encouragement from him. David needed people so he could start writing psalms of encouragement directly from the Lord. He needed these men more than he realized. And they were gathered to him. So they began to gather around David a group of men that ultimately would become, and we'll see later, they become these folks in distress and debt and discontentment will later be known as David's mighty men. These are David's mighty men. And how do they start? In a rough spot. Men that will ultimately share the kingdom with David. Men that will ultimately fight alongside of David. And yet they started out in very difficult positions. And the Lord, I believe, today is gathering men and women in the same condition around him. Those, for the most part, who are distressed with the conditions of the world in which they live. As I look around, I'm distressed at what I see. I'm distressed at what I hear. And I just want to invite you, I haven't sent an email out to everyone, but perhaps I will this week. I just want to invite you, please, please, please, you're listening in on the radio, you're watching this, please pray as this trial starts in our city. Please pray as the wounds are opened up again. Please pray, as so many in our own church, it's been a couple years, you may have forgotten that over 40 people from our church were in one of those two theaters. Some were in the shooting theater, that family now is with Pastor Louis, but many of our staff and a lot of people from our church were in the adjacent theater, and this is opening up all kinds of things in people's hearts. And they may never share it with you. You're going to have to pray for discernment to say, are you okay? Are you okay? I'm distressed. I'm distressed at how I'm sure you share the same thing. I don't need to explain it to you. I'm sure there are distressing things that you see. And I'm distressed over our city. Just the open wound that's coming back again. How this is just reminding people of their loss and their sadness, and how families of not only of those, you know, fortunately those in our fellowship were able to exit the theaters alive, although many of them so damaged in their minds and having nightmares and hard to sleep as if it was the same day, where the smells and the sounds and all of that's coming back. But also families lost precious loved ones in a distressing, horrible event. I'm distressed. Are you distressed? Do you see anything that distresses you? Things that transcend political issues.

0: issues, things that transcend political mistakes, like lives are at stake. People are dying, and they're dying and going to hell because of the consequences of sin, whether it's their own sin or the sin of someone else. Like, it's tragic. And our debt, I dare not take a survey today of what kind of debt's here, but every time we do a financial peace class, literally that class, as they do the first stages, and they always send me an email, millions of dollars of debt exists at the beginning of that class with a group of 50, 60, 70, 80 people. Debt. People are in debt. Our country is in debt. The world economy is in debt. Not only is it distressing times, but we live in an age of debt. God is gathering people through this to Himself. Then there are those that are discontent. And we all go through seasons of discontent. We all go through seasons of being unhappy with the way things that are. Whether it's the way things are at work, whether the way things are in our family, whether it's the way things are in our own personal life. Discontent. It's not just the consumerism. Don't get that. It's not just the consumerism, this word, discontent. It's not just that I don't have enough or I'm not making it, although it does encompass that. This discontentment actually speaks more of a political discontentment among these people. They were unhappy with the leadership of Saul, and for good reason. He was a madman, filled with deep mood swings. He was melancholy with a vicious temper, and he was getting dangerous. His tyranny, Saul's was beginning to damage the innocent. And so those that were really upset with the way the kingdom was going, they gathered to David. Those that were really in debt because of the way kingdom was going, gathered to David. They looked for a leader. They looked for someone to pledge their allegiance to in order to serve with. And isn't that what the Lord is doing today with the conditions of the world? He's grabbing and drawing people's attention to a better king, to a better leader. And I dare say that some of the things that drew you to Jesus Christ were your debt or your discontentment or your distressing times. David was surrounded by them. And I'm so encouraged he didn't send them away. You know, I think it's important here to pause just for a moment and consider what people see when they see the church outside of these walls, the world in which we live, the world in which we work, the world in which we hang out in. What does the world see on the outside when they look at the church? Or perhaps they may even see, perhaps you see the church. What do you see when you see the church? Perhaps you see it with all its imperfections, all its difficulties, all its mistakes. We have a lot, don't we? Can we get an amen on that?
1: Amen.
0: I mean, let's admit it. We're not in heaven. So while we're not in heaven, God's working it out in our lives. There's no perfect church. There's no perfect church. Is that bad news to you? You're like, oh man, I'm going to leave. No. Don't. Every church is imperfect. Every leader is imperfect. We're all in the process. The church isn't a place of perfection. It's not a place where people have it all together. It's not a place where we're filled with folks that have arrived and we're the perfect specimen of what it means to follow God. Many, you know, as Ted Turner many years ago would look at the church and say, and I quote, "Christianity is for losers." Now, he didn't mean that in a good way. He meant that in a bad way. He was being critical and caustic. And yet there is a truth to that statement, friend. There is a truth to that statement, but not in a critical way. The reality is the church is made for broken people. For people that recognize their brokenness. The reality of the condition of their life because of sin. Yeah, there is an element there where Jesus is for the hurting. Jesus is for the discouraged. He's for the one that knows their need of God. The world system has it backwards. The way that we were raised, completely backwards. Because the idea that was ingrained in us, and it's still very popular today, is the idea that, you know, God will help those who help themselves. As if we get it going, God, and, you know, we'll take it from here. And we'll get it going and you come. No. It's not true. The Bible doesn't teach that. Nowhere in the Bible will you find that type of truth. It's not truth. In so many ways, it's a teaching that's anti-Bible. It's anti-God. If the Bible were to say such a thing, it would say something like more along the lines of, and I quote, "God helps those who cannot help themselves. God helps those that realize they have need." That's why, friends, that's why as believers, that's why you got to understand this. You got to understand that when mistakes happen, when sins are committed within the body of Christ, God will resist pride. He will resist your pride. Pride is not the way to get out of a mistake. Pride is not the way to handle a sinful mistake. the best way to handle a sinful mistake is to go back to the way you got saved. Humble and broken. Humble and broken. And then say, God, I'm so sorry I veered from the reality of my salvation experience. I realize now that this was a season where I thought I could live independent of you, and I was relying on my own resources, on my own thinking. But now I'm back to the place where my own sin is revealed to me. God, you don't help those who help themselves. God, you help those that admit that they are nothing. I am nothing apart from you, Lord. And I desperately ask you to forgive me. That's godly sorrow that leads to repentance. But pride, it just gets resistance. You get pushback. And you wonder, why I can't hear from God anymore? Are you prideful? And I'm just not getting anything from the Word anymore. Are you prideful? I'm just not in fellowship with other believers. Are you prideful? Because God resists the proud, but almost instantly He will give grace to the humble. That's what the Bible says.
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11: You start to really reveal who you actually are in connecting with people emotionally and spiritually. Like, this is not, I'm not who I think you want me to be. This is who I actually am. And learning to just become more authentic and vulnerable in a relationship.
10: Well, which season of relationship are you in? Is it spring or summer or fall or perhaps maybe a little more like winter? We're talking today with Counselor Deborah Falada on Focus on the Family with Jim Daly about ways that we can navigate every season of our relationships. Thanks for joining us. I'm John Fuller.
12: You know, I'm excited about today's program, John, because it really will illuminate where couples are at. I remember Gene and I, man, when we were first dating, we started to do our premarital counseling. We were on the cloud. I mean, I couldn't breathe without being around Gene, right? I lived in San Diego at the time. I remember driving her dinner to Orange County, 90 minutes each way. She worked at a vet clinic, and I knew she liked this Thai meal at this Thai restaurant, and I'd go get it and bring it to her, and then just sit there and eat with her during her break, and then drive 90 minutes back to San Diego. Oh, wow. That was the best time of my life. And, you know, you just want to maintain that. It's hard to maintain that attitude because of that infatuation. But I think today we're going to, I think, help you with staying engaged, hopefully, and kind of enjoying the warmth of those seasons of relationship, spring and summer. It's a great place to live, but all of them have things we can learn from.
10: Yeah, they're part of the human experience. And I'm so glad Deborah Falada is here. She's a listener and viewer favorite, and she's a wife, mom of four, married to John, and a licensed professional counselor. We're talking about some of the concepts in her newest book, Relationship Skills, The Four Seasons That Will Make or Break Your Love Life. Mm. And we've got details about Deborah and this resource on our website.
12: Deborah, welcome back. So good to have you here.
11: Always good to be with you.
12: You know, let me paint a picture from the research that we've read. Greg Smalley, who runs our marriage area, he and his wife, Erin, they are aware of research, which you are too, probably, that 24% of couples in the church are in a marital crisis. There's some conflict that is putting them in a bad place. That's a quarter of the couples. Mm-hmm. And on the one hand, I appreciate that vulnerability that they answered the survey that way. It should also be a wake-up call for pastors and the rest of us in the church that, A, if we're in that place, we need to get help. B, if others are in that place, we need to be talking about the difficulties in marriage and the idea that it's okay to hurt. We want to get to a better place because of our witness for Christ, right?
11: Right.
12: We should be showing the world that we can have happy, good, solid, joyful marriages.
11: Amen. Relationships are the great revealer, aren't they?
12: Mm.
11: They reveal what's going on inside of us, and they often reveal what God wants to heal. And I think when all of these things come up, including a point of marital crisis, it is an opportunity to go deeper with our healing.
12: What do you see in those couples that make it possible to get to a better place?
11: If I had to give you the number one word, it would be ownership.
12: Huh.
11: Owning my weaknesses, sins, struggles, owning what I bring to the table and starting to do it differently. Because when I'm just focused on the other person and what they're needing to do differently and what they're doing wrong, I stay stuck. But when I can own, God moves me forward. When I can find my role, I now have some sort of control and I can actually begin to do things differently.
12: That's really good. And that's what the book is about.
11: It's interesting because as I've been working with couples now for almost two decades, I have seen that just like in nature, as nature walks through these four particular seasons, so do we in relationships. We walk through spring, summer, fall, and winter. Each season has a purpose. Each season comes with its own obstacles and its own opportunities. And if we lean in and learn from these seasons, we can actually become better as individuals and have healthier relationships as well.
12: Yeah. Let's describe them. Spring, summer, fall, and winter. Give us the definition.
11: Brief overview. The season of spring is the season of growth. It's a season of new beginnings. It's a season of attraction and connection. And you see life through a rose-colored lens, right? You know what it's like to have the flowers blooming and blossoming. Then we move into the season of summer where things get hot. Summer is the season of intimacy and deeper connection emotionally, spiritually, physically. But you can also get stuck in the heat of summer if you're not careful. You can get burned by summer. We move into the season of fall, which is the season of conflict and communication. Fall is where your true colors start to shine through, you know, and you start really seeing that person for who they are. But that can come with conflict. And then we move into the season of winter, which I always say is the season of turning inward. It's a season of hibernation. But not only that, winter, I have learned, is also a season of disinfecting. God uses winter to disinfect the ground and get it ready for the season of spring. So even when you're in a season of winter that feels cool, that feels apathetic, that feels frozen, there is hope that spring can come again.
12: Boy, that's such a good analogy. Man, it just fits. I think when we get to heaven, one of the things, if we know in full, like Paul writes, rather than looking through the glass dimly, I think it's going to be the cycles that God put into the universe.
11: That we
12: all
11: didn't
12: of it.
11: Know about.
12: Yeah, that we didn't know the importance of.
11: I agree.
12: And that's even where Paul writes about nature. When you look at nature, you can see God in nature. I think that rhythm that you've identified in relationship, just like the earth going around the sun.
11: Right.
12: There's something there that God wanted us to see and made it that plain.
11: Yes.
12: You can see it in yourself. Let's get into spring, and we'll go through all of the seasons. But I think John and I share this commonality that when I met Jean and you met John, you two, you and Jean, did not have that, like, love at first sight, unlike John and I had.
11: You're
12: in
11: right.
12: Looking at the two of you. What was going on there for you and John?
11: My first thought when I met my husband, before I knew he was going to be my husband, was he's really tall. And who wears long sleeve dress shirt with shorts?
12: Did you ever get an answer to that question? Because
11: no.
12: I'm with you.
11: But you know what he tells me now? He says, hey, I didn't try to trick you. I was never a fashionable guy.
12: Well, or he could have said it worked, didn't it?
11: It worked. It got you in the end.
12: It made you think about him.
11: But it's funny because, you know, you have this idea of what it's supposed to be like when you meet the person that you're going to marry, that there's going to be writing in the sky or God's going to just say, that's the one, and you're going to know. But even though John looked at me and thought, I think I'm going to marry this woman one day, and I looked at him and thought, what kind of fashion statement is that? We both had to navigate through the four seasons of the relationship. We both needed to see what was really here. And each season reveals what you need to know in order to know whether or not this person is going to actually be a good fit. So it doesn't really matter what you feel at the start of the relationship. What matters is what's revealed through the seasons of the relationship.
12: That's so, so good. You mentioned in the book that attraction certainly is powerful. And I think many psychologists have listed how that works. You know, you see somebody you're attracted to, and then it goes to holding hands and so on and so forth until full emotional and physical intimacy, which is for the Christian community, that's where we want to see that in the context of marriage, right?
11: Right.
12: Not just one night flings, obviously. But that is how God has set up that attraction scale. And
11: yeah,
12: you can see it. It's very predictable to where psychologists, counselors, you know the path and the pattern that usually happens. In that context, you said you and John described your own rose-tinted glasses when it came to your premarital counseling. What did that look like?
11: Yeah. You know, when we first got engaged, and I will note that as we went through these seasons, my attraction toward him grew. You know, there's different levels of attraction and physical attraction, emotional, spiritual attraction. All these things start to grow to the height of the point where we were engaged. And I remember going through premarital work and doing this assessment with our counselor. And he looked at me and he's like, Deborah, you rated everything off the charts. Like, this guy has no flaw. Like, you really are seeing this relationship through a rose-colored lens. And I was. Mm. The reality of the hardships of a relationship had not yet hit. I was in full-blown spring, seeing everything through that lens of growth and attraction and blossoming and blooming. But reality is, spring is just one season of a relationship. It's just one fraction of the relationship. And all of the other seasons actually add depth and meaning to the relationship. And we hadn't gone through those quite yet.
12: Yeah, it's such a great framework to understand human relationship. And it's just a good way to look at it. And it gives you insight into perhaps where you're at and
11: right,
12: where you want to move from there to a better place or stay where you're at if you're in that spring, summer area. Healthy give and take in relationships is essential. It's a learned skill set, I think. I don't know that we come into marriage with that ability. We probably have a modicum of it, and then we get better, hopefully.
11: Yeah.
12: And I think the fallout, like Our Hope Restored, which is where couples are struggling significantly, and that's okay. Come as you are, just don't stay that way.
11: Exactly.
12: And that's where we can do so much work to help couples get to a better place. I know that's what you do in your counseling. But you illustrate this beautifully with your experience of gardening.
11: Yes.
12: So what's going on there?
11: I'm a plant killer, unfortunately.
12: I am too.
11: I have not really mastered it yet. It's funny because typically I forget to water my plants. I just forget, they move on with life, and then they die because they did not get enough water. So John got me these succulents, and he's like, listen, Deb, you hardly have to water these. It'll be fine.
12: It's called a cactus.
11: It'll be fine. Just once a week. Put a couple drops in. But I forgot if I did or if I hadn't, and what I ended up doing was overwatering the plant, and then they also died. So as I'm going through this planting and the analogies are flowing in my mind, I realize that relationships are like a plant. You can kill a plant by giving it too little water, but you can also kill a plant by giving it too much water. Mm. And I think that's something we don't talk about enough in relationships. When you're doing above and beyond in your relationships, because you're accustomed to giving too much, making excuses for the other person, enabling unhealthy behaviors. So just like in nature, we've got to learn that healthy balance of give and take in order for the relationship to grow as strong as it possibly can.
12: Regardless of what season a marriage is in, it's critical for us to identify those unhealthy patterns. I think you list a number of unhealthy patterns that I think for the Christian, we might see some spiritual benefit in there, that we think this is the right spiritual tone to be giving, to be caring, to be concerned. But there's an unhealthy edge to that. Describe
11: exactly.
12: It.
11: You know, one of the personality types I talk about of people who give too much is the rescuer. You know, maybe the rescuer, deep down, they believe that their goal, their role is to fix this person, to make them better, to rescue them from their sin and struggles. And some of the reason you become a rescuer is because maybe you come from a family where you were put in that position of rescuing.
12: You learned to be.
11: You learned to fix the problems. You learned to bring peace to the chaos because you had to. And interestingly enough, when we come to Jesus, that leaning does not go away. Those coping skills that served us in one season sabotage us in another season if we don't face them and address them and bring them into alignment with who God wants us to be. God doesn't want us to be the rescuer because He is the ultimate rescuer. He is the Savior, not us. And so we don't want to bring that mindset into relationships because our relationships will quickly become unbalanced if we come in as the rescuer.
12: Yeah.
6: Hmm. This is Focus on the Family with Jim Daly, and our guest today is Deborah Falada, and we're talking about some of the concepts in her book, Relationship Skills, the Four Seasons That Will Make or Break Your Love Life. 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
12: So under that category, those who give too much, it even sounds funny because it feels like the Christian life is about giving, always giving. But you mentioned the rescuer. You also have the pleaser and the insecure. Describe those two.
11: Yeah, people pleasers. You know, when our goal is to please man more than it is to please God, and we get in a role where we're so focused on the needs of everybody else, but we neglect our own. And then the insecure are those who are looking for their value and worth to come from relationships. So they don't want to rock the boat. They don't want to upset you. They don't want to even speak truth sometimes because they want to feel loved and liked by you. Those are personality types that can quickly bring a lack of balance to a healthy relationship.
12: The pleaser skill one is pretty pervasive. I mean, I can tend to do that too. I want to be liked. I think most human beings want to be liked. And then the question is, where do we get unhealthy with that attribute?
11: Yeah.
12: And then at the core of it with the pleaser, what am I gleaning from it versus my motive, my good motive for doing it? Like, it makes me feel better.
11: Exactly.
12: To please you.
11: This is where it gets unhealthy, is that motive part where my goal isn't to actually serve you. My goal is to get you to like me. So I'm going to do whatever it takes for you to like me because I need you to like me to feel valuable about myself.
12: Yeah, which at its core is manipulative, but we wouldn't even necessarily know that.
11: You're right. At its core, it's actually selfish.
12: Yeah.
11: It's like, I'm doing this so that I can get something from you rather than my goal is to please God. Because if my goal is to please God, sometimes I'm not going to be able to please you at the same time. I'm going to have to tell you a truth that you might not like. But God is the measuring stick, not your approval of me.
12: Yeah. In that insecure person, under the, again, that category of people who give too much,
11: yeah,
12: I would think with social media, that is at its all-time high, that insecurity. I think young people feel that. There's a lack of understanding identity. You know, who am I?
11: Yeah.
12: And that insecurity that is driven by, oh, all the social media, that I don't look as good as that person.
11: Right.
12: I'm not as well educated as that person. Whatever social media is portraying as the standard, it's kind of like the old days of airbrush.
11: Yeah.
12: I can't be that person in the magazine.
11: Right. And sadly, in relationships, you will live up or down to the level that you believe you deserve. Mm. And if you don't believe you deserve anything because you're not walking in your identity in Christ, you're going to settle for a low-level relationship, an unhealthy relationship. Whereas if you believe God made me for healthy relationships, I am his heir, you're going to expect and require different standards in your relationship. So this is why our identity really does shape the type of person we engage with and how we engage with the people that we're in relationship with.
12: And I think that idea of knowing your identity in Christ is becoming so critical for everybody.
11: Yeah.
12: But man, especially young people, because I think if there's an assignment for the parents, that's like job one. Help your child, teen, 20-something, understand their identity in Christ. Because that's the foundation in which these antidotes occur against these things that we face, right?
11: Absolutely. You attract people on your level of health, on your level of worth, on your level of value. And so if you think about it that way, we're magnetic to certain people. And when we go out into the world not feeling good about ourselves, not having confidence in who God has made us to be, we're going to attract people on that level as well. So this is why it's important as parents for us to instill that true identity in our kids, not because of what they do, but because of who they are.
12: Let's hit those others, those that give too little, because again, this is really the out of balance human experience. So you've mentioned too much.
11: Yep.
12: Now too little, the cynic, the wounded, the empty.
11: Yeah.
12: Describe each of those.
11: We'll start with the empty, because I think a lot of people can relate to that. People who are feeling on E. They've got nothing left.
12: No fuel.
11: Life has taken it out of them. They're stressed. They're maxed out. They have few boundaries. And then when they come home, they feel like they've got nothing left to give, you know? And I think that is a lot of people today where they give their leftovers to their relationships, not because they want to, but because they're truly not filling up in the proper ways. And so when you go into a relationship and you're on empty, you're going to make a bad partner because you've got nothing left to give in your relationship.
12: Well, talk about that in the context of marriage.
11: Yeah.
12: You know, that you're giving everything outside the walls of your home and then you have nothing inside.
11: Right. And God calls us to be filled. God calls us to live abundantly. Jesus modeled to us boundaries and protecting what matters, staying filled and fueled in many different ways, and practicing soul care so that when we walk home, when we're home in our, with our family and our marriage, which is our primary ministry, that we have something to give in a significant way.
12: Let's hit the cynic.
11: Yeah.
12: Oh, I love this person.
11: The cynic is the type of person who has been hurt in relationships. They don't really trust you. You know, they either don't trust you because you haven't proven yourself. They don't know you, or they don't trust you because they know you and you haven't proven yourself. You know, no matter who you are, they're not going to trust you. And usually it's people who have been hurt in the past. And so they sort of, put this wall up in relationships.
12: For protection.
11: Like, for protection. It's like, I don't know. You might hurt me. I'm not sure if I can fully trust you because I've been hurt in the past. So I'm going to keep you at a distance and I'm not going to give as much as I could.
12: And finally, that third one, the wounded.
11: The wounded is the person that's been hurt. We know somebody who carries triggers and wounds that they haven't healed. And so they stay away from relationships so that those wounds don't get pressed upon. They don't want to feel pain. And so they avoid the intimacy that comes with a relationship. They avoid the vulnerability and they kind of seem withdrawn mm-hmm. in a relationship. And so when you think about those personality types, you realize that you can give too much and destroy a relationship. And you can give too little and destroy a relationship.
12: Yeah, that does seem to be a theme scripturally that the Lord, you know, even that, I think it's in Proverbs where don't give me too much that I forget you, Lord, and don't give me too little that I have to go beg and steal.
11: Hmm.
12: And I you can apply that emotionally too.
11: Absolutely. You know,
12: it's that same thing where you're just out of balance.
11: Yeah.
12: And I think that's the thing I've learned about the Christian faith is the Lord wants you to laugh. He wants you to have fun. This is your gift of life. We get one shot to live a life. And hopefully you can do that in the best of ways that we're not out of balance.
11: Right.
12: And that we can end this life in our last days healthy in Christ, right?
11: Yeah. So the season of spring is really about taking that assessment. Where do I need to give a little bit more? Where do I need to pull back a little bit? Where do I need to ask for my needs to be met? And bringing our relationship back into alignment.
12: Right at the end here, let's make sure we get summer covered, and then we'll come back next time for fall and winter.
11: Yes.
12: But summer sounds like a great place to be.
11: Summer is the season where things get hot. It's the season of intimacy, emotional intimacy, spiritual intimacy, physical intimacy, and learning to make the most of each season. The beautiful thing about this book, Relationship Skills, is it applies to married couples, but it also applies to those who are in the dating world.
12: Sure.
11: And kind of helps you unpack it no matter what stage you are in your relationship.
12: And again, these seasons, as you've mentioned in the book, they don't run like with the seasons of the earth. You're going through some of these rapidly. You're coming right. back to those right. times. It helps you put a context to what
11: exactly.
12: you're feeling.
11: Exactly.
12: Right?
11: It helps you have an awareness. It helps you know what to look for. It helps you identify some of the opportunities for growth that come in different stages of the relationship.
12: Now, with respect to summer, you mentioned in the book a funny analogy with your sports jerseys.
11: Yeah.
12: Now, how do you connect summer, the heat of the moment, relationally with sports jerseys?
11: Well, sometimes you become who you think you're supposed to be in relationships. And I was going through my old jerseys and I remember
12: I'm impressed you had old jerseys.
11: I know. I passed them all down to Eli, my son. And it's funny because I look back at that season and I thought, was that who I actually was, or was that who I thought I needed to be liked, to be desired, to be wanted in that season? Because I'm so far removed from that today. And I think oftentimes, we become who we think people want us to be rather than who we actually are, rather than who God made us to be. And in the season of summer, this is the time where you start to shed the layers. You start to really reveal who you actually are in connecting with people emotionally and spiritually. Like, this is not, I'm not who I think you want me to be. This is who I actually am.
12: Mm.
11: And learning to just become more authentic and vulnerable in a relationship.
12: Let me ask you about emotional connection. You talk about summer also being that time of emotional connection. That
11: yeah.
12: is so good. I think, again, I'm going to stereotype. Husbands generally can struggle with emotional connection. I think we get the physical connection down really well. It's the emotional connection some of us are just lost in. Because
11: yeah.
12: we don't, hey, I said I love you.
11: Yeah, you know, I always say it's a conditioned experience. It's how we've learned to show up in the world or not learn to show up in the world. And if you think about how little boys in the 40s, 50s, and 60s grew up, there wasn't much conditioning toward emotional connection, emotional awareness. And so we do have a generation of men who are disconnected from some of those things and having to learn some of these relationship skills. Emotional connection is like a spider's web. With each string, you're building an attachment to the person in front of you. Mm. And I think that's an important way to think about it in marriage. It's with every conversation, with every interaction where I'm choosing to go a little bit deeper, share a feeling, share an experience. I am connecting. I'm building a web of emotional connection, which strengthens the relationship as a whole. But that's a skill set that many people have not learned how to do.
12: Yeah, that is so good. And again, it gives it great context to understand this. It makes it easier to kind of understand where you're at. Take that self-assessment. Where am I? Summer, spring,
11: yeah.
12: fall, winter. We're going to talk more next time about those, but especially fall and winter. But thanks for being with us. This is, again, this has flown by the time, but let's come back and keep it going. Can we do that?
11: Sounds good.
12: And let me turn to the listener. If Deborah's book, Relationship Skills, The Four Seasons That Will Make or Break Your Love Life, would be a help to you, get a hold of us. I mean, we'll get it out to you. If you can make a gift of any amount, we'll send it to you at $5. That will barely cover the postage. But we'll get it out to you as our way of saying thank you for being in the ministry together. If you could do more, obviously we can reach more people. But no relationship should stay the same forever. We're growing. We have these seasons in our relationships that we need to be mindful of. So contact us. Last year alone, 500,000 marriages were strengthened through the Focus on the Family resources. I'm really proud of that.
6: 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I'm John Fuller, inviting you back next time as we continue the conversation with Deborah Fileta and once again help you and your family thrive in Christ.
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16: News, I'm Bob Agnew in Washington. California Governor Gavin Newsom is criticizing President Trump for suggesting Iran might want to destroy part of the Golden State. During a rally in Nebraska yesterday, the Trump argued the war in Iran is worth the sacrifices America's making. Then he said, quote, they can take out a city, and suggested Los Angeles and San Diego. Newsom called Trump deranged and dangerous and noted the president is advocating attacking more than 10 million Americans. Of course, the president was saying it in jest. Protesters are growing amid a sexual assault investigation at Cornell University. Yesterday, hundreds of Cornell students took part in a demonstration to protest the university's handling the alleged rape in 2024. The Nobel Prize in Physics is going to an American professor, the Royal Swedish Academy of Sciences, announcing that it had awarded the University of Wisconsin-Madison professor Francis Halsen this year's prize. This is SRN News.
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17: Denver metro area going to be looking at record-setting temperatures today. We'll tie and likely just surpass 87 degrees, which is a record high for today set in 2020. Temperatures upper 80s to approaching 90 degrees this afternoon. Partly cloudy. Unseasonably mild night as well. Average lows should be in the low 40s. We're going to be in the mid to upper 50s tonight. Generally mid-80s for highs Wednesday through Saturday. Well above our average high this time of the year at 70 degrees. It'll be dry. dry Wednesday through Saturday. Gorgeous sunshine. Lows stay in the mid-50s. I'm meteorologist Mark Huer.
3: Current temperature,
14: 82 degrees.
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18: 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You've got to say inflation is at 3.4%. Gas prices are coming down because we've won in Iran the battle of the Strait of Hormuz. Just remind people the border was open. Millions of people coming across, vanishing into the interior. It's absolutely closed tight now. Talk, talk, talk.
3: The Hugh Hewitt Show. Afternoons at 1. Right before Larry Elder at 4. 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

0: labor. They despised anything that was considered, you know, too low on the totem pole for them to do, beneath a person, right? Menial labor. So the goal of every person in that society was to move up the ladder so that you could become more powerful. And the measure of success in Greco-Roman culture was if you could get other people to do your work for you so you didn't have to do that work yourself. That was the goal. That's how you knew that you have finally arrived, that you are now the boss, the manager, the guy who tells other people what to do so that you don't have to do it yourself and you can just put your feet up on the desk and watch them work. That was the goal. They considered that to be leadership. And yet in contrast to that, Jesus said, no, true leadership isn't about bossing other people around. It isn't about having other people serve you. True leadership is about using your power, skills, and authority to serve others. Using your power, skills, and authority to serve others, to lift them up, to help them flourish, and to help them progress. Now, here's what's really interesting about this verse, verse 1 here in chapter 4. The common word in Greek for servant is the word doulos. Doulos. And this is the word, doulos, that Jesus used when he talked about being a servant. It's the word that Paul generally uses when he talks about being a servant of God. But here in 1 Corinthians chapter 4, Paul uses a different word for slave or for servant than the common Greek word for servant. He uses the word, instead of doulos, he uses the word hyperedes. Hyperedes, which literally means an under rower. This was a specific kind of servant called an under rower. And here's what a hyperedes was in practice. A hyperedes was a person who served below the deck on an old galley ship, the kind that were moved by a bunch of servants or slaves under the deck who would literally row oars to move a ship forward. That was what they were called in Greek, hyperedes. And Paul's saying this, this is what it means to be a leader in God's kingdom. Paul is saying that it means being an under rower on a ship. Now think about that. It's an interesting metaphor because the under rowers on the ship, they're not the captains of the ship, are they? They don't set the course for the ship. They don't steer the ship. They don't choose the direction. Rather, they take their orders from the captain, and their job is to move those oars so they can move that ship forward to the place where the captain wants the ship to go. Now, that's a great picture of what it means to be a follower of Jesus. He is the captain of the ship, not you, not me. He's the captain of the ship. Your job and my job is to row the ship and to move it forward to where he wants it to go. So to be a leader under Jesus is to be a servant of God and a servant of others who's moving the ship forward, following the directions of our captain, Jesus, where he wants it to go. That brings us to the next part of our sentence. The measures of success in God's kingdom are, first of all, faithfulness. That's the first measure of success in God's kingdom, faithfulness. Now, not only are Christian leaders to be regarded as servants, Paul says in verse 1, they are also to be regarded as stewards of the mysteries of God. Stewards of the mysteries of God. You know, a steward was a special type of servant who was the manager of a wealthy person's estate. The manager of a wealthy person's estate. That's what a steward was. For example, if you've ever watched the Batman movies, you pay attention, they have this guy named Alfred. You guys ever seen Alfred? Right? Alfred works at Wayne Manor and he's like the head butler. And, you know, like Bruce Wayne's never at home apparently or never really doing anything around the house. And so like Alfred takes care of everything and he seems to be pretty well paid too, right? So Alfred works for the Wayne family. He's like the head butler. He's in charge of making sure that everything gets done. If there are other servants, they report to Alfred. He's like the head of the servants. The other servants report to him. And this is a good picture of what a steward is. It's the person who's hired to manage somebody's property or their finances in some cases, maybe in some cases to manage the businesses that they own. And it's an interesting metaphor in this way, because think about this. In relation to the master, a steward is a servant. But in relation to the other servants, the steward is like a master. So what Paul is saying is that Christian leaders are servants who have been entrusted by God to manage God's resources and to lead the other servants of God. But here's what's really important. The things that a steward manages do not belong to the steward. They belong to the master. The steward only manages them and oversees them. They can't just do whatever they want with those things. They don't have that kind of discretion. They must act in accordance with the will and desires of the master because they're managing the master's things. And that's why Paul says in verse 2, moreover, it is required of stewards that they be found faithful. Now in the Gospel of Luke chapter 16, Jesus told a story, a parable about a dishonest steward. Now, this steward had been entrusted with managing certain things that belonged to the master, but the steward was not doing a very good job. He was mismanaging the things which the master had entrusted to his care. And so one day, the master called the steward to come into his office and give an account of what he had done with what the master had entrusted to him. And what Jesus is telling us with this parable, he's saying this, that is a picture of your life. That's a picture of your life. You are a steward. Everything you have has been entrusted to you by God, and one day you are going to have to give an account to God of what you did with what He put in your care. Listen, God has given you a lot of things, hasn't He? He's given you time. He's given you talents, abilities. He's given you money and material possessions. He's given you a mind and a body. He's given you some degree of influence in your life. And the question is, what are you doing with what He has given you? Because one day you are going to stand before God and He will ask you to give an account of your stewardship, whether you have used the things that He gave you in accordance with His will and desires and for His purposes. You know, I think as Americans, we tend to push back against this a little bit because it's so ingrained in our thinking that nobody can tell me what to do. Everything I have is mine. I worked for it. I earned it. I got it. I don't have to answer to anybody for what I do with it. My money is mine. My life is mine. My body is mine. And nobody can tell me what to do with it or what not to do with it. But what Jesus is saying is, well, that's not exactly the case. Okay? And the whole Bible would say the same thing, that everything you have was given to you by God. In fact, you don't even belong to yourself, right? You have a debt before God. You owe everything you have and everything you are to Him, and you are accountable to Him for what you do with what He's given you. Look at what it says in Psalm 24, verse 1. It says, everything in the heavens and on the earth belongs to God. That includes you. In the Gospel of Matthew, chapter 22, the Pharisees came to Jesus and they tried to trap Him with kind of a no-win question about taxes. Who doesn't love taxes? So they come to Jesus and they say, tell us what you think, teacher. Is it lawful to pay taxes to Caesar or not? Now, of course, this is a trick question. If Jesus says yes, then they'll kind of throw Him under the bus and accuse Him of supporting the Roman occupation. If Jesus says no, then they'll turn Him into the Roman authorities as somebody who is a usurper, somebody who is an insurrectionist and encouraging people to rebel against the Roman occupation. So it's a no-win situation. But look at how Jesus responds there in Matthew chapter 28. It says that Jesus, aware of their malice, said, why do you put me to the test, you hypocrites? Show me the coin for the tax. And they brought Him a denarius. And Jesus said to them, whose likeness, now keep that in word in mind, likeness, whose likeness and inscription is this? And they said, it's Caesar's. And then He said to them, therefore render to Caesar the things that are Caesar's, and to God the things that are God's. Now this is a really important point that Jesus is making. And if you think that He's just talking about taxes, you're missing the point completely. They asked Him a question about taxes, but He took that question and He said, I don't even want to talk about taxes. Let's talk about something more important. Remember, it says that this coin bears the likeness of Caesar. Okay, because the coins in that day had a picture of Caesar on them, much as our coins have a picture of dead presidents on them. Okay, so their coin had a picture of Caesar on them. And think about this. What does the Bible say about you? Do you bear the likeness of someone? Of course you do. The Bible says that you are created in the image of God and you bear the image of God. As a human being, you are an image bearer of God. He created you and endowed you with His likeness. In other words, you bear the image of God. Therefore, give to God what belongs rightly to God, which is yourself. Whose image do you bear? You bear the image of God, therefore you belong to him. And Jesus is saying, give to God what is God's. You belong to God, so make sure that you give yourself wholly over to him. Everything you have, from your health to your time, your talents, your intellect, your possessions, your finances, at the end of the day, all of those things were given to you by God, and you are merely a steward of those things. And one day, you will give an account for what you did with the things that God gave you. That's why Paul tells us here in verse 2. The measure of success in God's kingdom is faithfulness. So the question for all of us to ask ourselves today is this. Are you being faithful with what God has entrusted to you?
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can't keep this good news to yourself. Once you've received this good news of the gospel, this understanding of who Jesus is, you are now a steward of that information, the steward of the mysteries of God, which means you have a responsibility to be sharing that with other people. God has entrusted it to you so that you will do that. Listen, whether or not you are ever popular in your life, whether or not you are ever profitable and wealthy in your life, whether or not you are ever praised by other people in your life, God is calling you to be faithful. That is the measure of success in God's eyes. Were you faithful with what I gave you? That's the question he's going to ask you. Did you use those things according to my will and my desires and according to my purposes? That is the measure of success. Look at what Paul says in verse 3. But with me, it is a very small thing that I should be judged by you or by any human court. In fact, I do not even judge myself, for I am not aware of anything against myself, but I am not thereby acquitted. It is the Lord who judges me. Therefore, do not pronounce judgment before the time, before the Lord comes, who will bring to light the things now hidden in darkness and will disclose the purposes of the heart. You know, the thing about judging people, they say this: never judge somebody until you've walked a mile in their shoes, because that way, when you judge them, you'll already be a mile away from them and you'll have their shoes. But listen, in the Corinthian church, remember, there were some people who liked Paul and there were some people who didn't like Paul. And Paul says, you know what? I'm not overly concerned with your opinion of me. My primary concern is with what God thinks about me. Is God pleased with me? What is God's estimation of me? You know, we often judge people prematurely or without knowing the full story. But God sees everything. And the goal of our lives, Paul says, should be that one day when you stand before God, he will say to you, "Well done, good and faithful servant." That should be the goal of our lives. So that brings us to the next and final part of our sentence, which is this: the measures of success in God's kingdom are faithfulness and also fruitfulness. Look at what it says in verse 6. I have applied all these things to myself and Apollos for your benefit, brothers, that you may learn by us not to go beyond what is written, that none of you may be puffed up in favor of one against another. For who sees anything different in you? What do you have that you did not receive? And what if you then received it, why do you boast as if you did not receive it? Paul's goal in writing this letter is that they would not go beyond anything that is written. In other words, Paul's goal in this letter is to help them to stop thinking in a worldly mindset and to begin thinking in a biblical or scriptural mindset. That's what he's trying to help them do with this letter. And now in order to do that, look at what Paul does in verses 8 through 11. He is going to get sarcastic. So if you like sarcasm, you'll like this next part. This is called Paul's sarcastic rebuke. Let's read it from verses 8 through 11. Understand that he's being sarcastic here. Already you have all that you want. Already you have become rich. Without us, you've become kings, and we wish that you did reign so that we might rule with you. For I think that God has exhibited us apostles as last of all, like men sentenced to death, because we have become a spectacle to the world, to angels and to men. We are fools for Christ's sakes, but you are wise in Christ. We are weak, but you are strong. You are held in honor, but we in disrepute. To the present hour, we hunger and thirst. We are poorly dressed and buffeted and homeless, and we labor, working with our hands. When reviled, we bless. When persecuted, we endure. When slandered, we entreat. We have become and are still like the scum of the world, the refuse of all things. What is Paul's point here with these sarcastic remarks? Here's the point of Paul's sarcastic rebuke. It is to show the Corinthians that in contrast to their way of thinking, the way that they've been thinking and acting, he said, look at the difference between your way of thinking and the way of Jesus. The things that you've been pursuing and what it really means to follow Jesus. He says, you guys want to be rich. You guys want to have power. You want to be popular. You want other people to think that you're cool and awesome. But Paul says, guys, this is not the way of Jesus. You're pursuing success in the way that the world defines success, not in the way of Jesus. To follow Jesus means to take up your cross and die to yourself. It means to surrender your whole life to God. It means to forgive like Jesus forgave. It means to love like Jesus loved.

0: loved. It means to serve like Jesus served. If you live like that, if you walk in the way of Jesus, you might never be rich. You might never be popular. Other people might look at you and think that you are weak. You may never be successful in the eyes of the world, but you will be successful in the eyes of God. He will be pleased with you, and you will be walking in the way that truly leads to life and joy and peace, both now and for eternity. You know, Jesus gave us another measure for success, and that is fruitfulness. Look at what Jesus said in John chapter 15. Jesus said, "I am the vine and you are the branches. Whoever abides in me and I in him, he will bear much fruit, for apart from me, you can do nothing." And then he said in verse 8 of that same chapter, "By this my Father is glorified, that you bear much fruit and so prove to be my disciples." It's not only faithfulness that's a measure of success in God's eyes, but also fruitfulness. And I think it's important to add that point in here, and here's why. Because if we only think that the measure of success in God's eyes is faithfulness, well, we can be inclined to think that what that means is that we are not to mess up. Faithfulness just basically means do the stuff and don't lose anything. Don't lose any ground. Don't lose anything. Just don't mess up. But fruitfulness is different than faithfulness in this sense, that it implies growth and health and life, right? Fruitfulness implies that you're taking new ground, you're making progress. And so as we stay connected to Jesus, faithfully stewarding the things that he has entrusted to us, there will be growth and progress in your life and through the things that you do. Now, sometimes that growth and progress may be something that only takes place inside of you. That's okay. That's fruit. That's fruitfulness. Other times, God might work through you to produce fruit through your life outside of you, right? In the lives of other people or in other areas. Paul says in verses 14 through 16, he goes on to say this, "I do not write these things to make you ashamed, but rather to admonish you as my beloved children. For though you have countless guides in Christ, you do not have many fathers. But I became your father in Christ Jesus through the gospel. And I urge you then to be imitators of me." To be imitators of me. Now sometimes, listen, because we're aware of our own shortcomings, we sometimes say to people, "Hey, don't look to me, look to Jesus." Right? I'll just let you down. I'll just disappoint you. Jesus will never disappoint you though, right? Like, I'm going to make mistakes, but Jesus never will. I'm imperfect, but Jesus is perfect. So don't look at me. Don't follow me. Rather look to Jesus and follow him. And I totally understand why somebody would say that. In fact, I would say sometimes that is the right thing for us to say to people. But I want you to look at what Paul says here, because it's really challenging for us as we look at what Paul says to the Corinthians. He says this. He doesn't just say, "Look to Jesus, not to me. Follow Jesus, not me." No, instead he says, "Imitate me and follow me as I follow Christ." He's saying, "Follow me as I follow Christ." In other words, he was living in such a way that he could look at somebody in the eye and say, "Look, if you take my hand and walk with me, walk alongside me, then you'll be going in the right direction. You'll be following Jesus. If you imitate me, you'll be on the right track. I may not be perfect, but I'm following Jesus. And if you follow me as I follow Jesus, you'll be on the right path." Friends, I want to challenge you to live in such a way that you could honestly look somebody in the eye and not just say, "Don't look at me, look at Jesus," but actually say, "Imitate me as I follow Jesus. Let me show you what it looks like to follow Jesus in practice, in Longmont, Colorado, in the 21st century. This is what it looks like. Imitate me, follow me as I follow Christ." What does it mean to live a truly successful life? Well, Paul has shown us here in 1 Corinthians chapter 4 that the measures of success in God's kingdom are faithfulness and fruitfulness. Even though Jesus was not successful according to the world's standards of success, the good news of the gospel is that Jesus was absolutely successful by God's measures of success. On the night before he was crucified, Jesus declared that he had been faithful to do all that God had called him to do. And on the cross, as he hung there, he declared, "It is finished." Jesus was faithful, and the Bible tells us that Jesus continues to be faithful to intercede before the Father on our behalf And even if we are faithless, he remains faithful. Friends, that's really good news for people like you and people like me. Because the fruit of Jesus' labors is our salvation. He has taken us who were sinners, who have fallen short, who were destined for wrath, and by his faithful work on our behalf, through his life and death and resurrection and his continued intercession on our behalf, he has transformed us into children of God, forgiven, redeemed, and having the promise of eternal life. In order for that message to not just be good news in general, but for it to be good news for you individually and specifically, you have to respond to that message in faith by putting your trust not in yourself, but in Jesus who lived and died and for your sake was raised again. And when you do that, you get a new identity and you get a new destiny in Jesus. So as we look to Jesus, may we live our lives knowing this, that the measures of success in God's kingdom are faithfulness and fruitfulness. Please stand with me and let's pray. Lord, we thank you for your goodness and your faithfulness in our lives. Lord, thank you that even though we fall short, Lord, you succeeded and you have succeeded on our behalf. Lord, you are our Savior, our hope, our salvation. Lord, help us that we would not put our trust in ourselves and our own abilities in any way, but that our trust would be wholly and totally in you.
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6: With SRN News, I'm Bob Agnew in Washington. Student protests have erupted across France and the nation is struggling to respond. Harry Cole is the editor-at-large for The Sun and says demonstrations have moved beyond student complaints.
7: Yes, the French government are acknowledging there are legitimate concerns, but provocateurs and agitators are now getting involved.
6: They all began as demonstrations in support of striking teachers at a suburban high school near Paris. The future of permanent daylight saving time is still uncertain.
5: That's according to Senate Majority Leader John Thune. The South Dakota Republican told Politico that President Trump feels strongly about supporting the legislation, but there's no consensus on it yet. The House passed the Sunshine Protection Act over the summer, and Trump has made it a priority less than a month ahead of Election Day.
6: That is Matt Mattinson reporting. Has been a winning session for investors today on Wall Street. The Dow is up 263 points at this hour. The NASDAQ up by 198. This is SRN News.
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8: Denver metro area going to be looking at record-setting temperatures today. We'll tie and likely just surpass 87 degrees, which is a record high for today set in 2020. Temperatures upper 80s to approaching 90 degrees this afternoon. Partly cloudy, unseasonably mild night as well. Average lows should be in the low 40s. We're going to be in the mid to upper 50s tonight. Generally mid-80s for highs Wednesday through Saturday, well above our average high this time of the year at 70 degrees. It'll be dry Wednesday through Saturday, gorgeous sunshine, low stay in the mid-50s. I'm meteorologist Mark Huer.
9: Current temperature,
10: 84 degrees.
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11: 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Really? 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At least he wasn't called the blackface of white supremacy.
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0: are so glad you've joined us today for our Tuesday broadcast of Abiding in the Word with Dave Love, Senior Pastor of Calvary Castle Rock. 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
2: If you need a Bible, raise your hand. We'll put a Bible in your hand. We are going to be in Exodus chapter 25 here this morning. Again, baptism today at 4 o'clock, and so if you haven't been baptized, understand baptism does not save you. Jesus saves you. And once you've received Jesus, you get baptized for obedience. Is baptism necessary for salvation? No. It is 100% necessary for obedience. You can't tell me you've been obedient in Christ if you've not been baptized. So, we are going to have a baptism today at 4 o'clock. Come on out. It's going to be a blessed time. We're also going to do a little prayer and praise because that's usually what we do on the last Sunday of the month. And so you get a little glimpse of that as well. And so it'll be a really fun time here this afternoon. So hopefully we'll see a lot of you back here at 4 o'clock. And even if you don't need to be baptized, it's kind of like just come and celebrate those and the family of Christ that are doing so. So with that, let's go to Exodus chapter 25, and we are going to talk about here this morning the lampstand, which obviously Jesus is the light of the world, okay? And so we're going to be showing how the lampstand speaks of Jesus Christ. But before that, let's again take a look at here. This is the tabernacle is the actual structure. The fencing around it is not the tabernacle. It's the courtyard. Okay, this is, again, 75 feet long, 150 feet wide is the fencing, but the actual structure itself is only 15 feet wide, okay, and 45 feet long. So we're going to take a look at this next one here, so you get a look at the inside. So the first compartment is 15 by 30, and the second compartment where the Ark of the Covenant is 15 by 15. And so you're able to see the lampstand there on the south side, the table of showbreads on the north side. Remember, you enter into the holy place from the east, so you're heading east as you're going in this way. And so this is the east. You're heading in. This would be the west. You turn your back on the east. And so, again, you can kind of get a layout of what's kind of going on inside of here. Just a quick little visual for you. So in Exodus chapter 40, verse 24, it says, he put the lampstand in the tabernacle of meeting across the table, meaning the table of showbread, on the south side of the tabernacle. So again, that tells you the direction of where that is. The lampstand is on the south side. The word south is Negev. And so it's interesting from where Jerusalem is that the south of that is the Negev desert. Okay. And the Negev means arid. It means desert. It's from the primitive root word, which means to glitter, to illuminate, to lighten, to shine. Okay. And so the light from the golden lampstand filled every corner of the holy place, providing illumination so that the priest could minister. We're going to see here today, again, that the lampstand points to the person of Jesus. Now, I'm going to show you some pictures of the lampstand. And when you Google it, if you Google the golden lampstand in the tabernacle, you'll get all sorts of different pictures and you'll see really big lampstands. And I don't really think it was that big. And there's a couple of reasons for that, as we're going to get into here in a moment. But for one, the amount, a talent of gold to make this thing isn't enough to make it as big and as elaborate as I think a lot of pictures portray. Secondly, because gold is so malleable, it's very hard for it to stay under its own weight if it's so big. As a matter of fact, they don't even know how to make it today. All right? And so the pictures I'm going to show you, I don't necessarily think it's that big. When we were in Timnah, there in Israel, and they have an actual tabernacle that they set up, when you go in there, theirs is much smaller. Theirs is about this big right here. And the reason why I think that works is because, as you saw inside the tabernacle, the only area it has to illuminate is a 15 by 30 area. Okay. It doesn't need to illuminate a huge area like this sanctuary right here. It only needs to illuminate a very, very small area, and in a smaller menorah can do that. So again, in chapter 25, starting in verse 31, it says this: "You shall also make a lampstand of pure gold. The lampstand shall be of hammered work, its shaft, its branches, its bowls, its ornamental knobs. The flowers shall be of one piece." The word lampstand, menorah, and it means lampstand. I hope that really ministered to you. The reason why I bring that up, it could also mean candlestick. But candlestick gives you this misnomer, this understanding that there's actually candles. There's not. There's no candles to this. It's from oil. It's lit from an oil lamp. Okay? And as a matter of fact, look, props. So when you go to Israel, this is a lamp right here. Okay? And this is a normal oil lamp that you would find in the days of Moses, the days of Jesus, in order to light up their household. They'll have several of them. If you wanted to go someplace, you would light this up. "Thy word is a lamp unto my feet, a light unto my path." What's so interesting about this is that when you light it, it just, in its pitch black, it will give you enough light to make one step. And then it will light up the next step. It kind of talks about your faith in the Lord, doesn't it? We are to walk with the Lord. He's going to speak to us, tell us what it is we're supposed to do. And we take one step at a time. Until you do that, he's not going to show you the next step. Until you do that, he's not going to show you the next step. Okay? And so, I would submit to you that if you put this in your mindset, maybe a little bit bigger, we'll be able to show you. These are the type of lamps that is probably on top of the lampstand, and being seven of them, to be able to light up the room. Okay? So just a little visual for you right there. And I know you're thinking, all right, cool, today, props. "It shall be made of a talent of pure gold, and all these utensils," it says in verse 39 of Exodus 25. So the actual lampstand is made from a talent of gold, along with the other utensils that go to service it. And if a talent of gold is somewhere from between 75 and 100 pounds, let's say that it was 90 pounds. If it was 90 pounds, or 16 ounces to a pound, and if an ounce of gold today is worth $2,800, which it is right now, if you were to make this, this would be worth about $4 million. Now, when I went over this back in 2007, I have old notes, it was $780 an ounce. And so at that time, I was saying, hey, you know, this lampstand would be worth over $1 million today. And here it is. Today, it'll be over $4 million. So, again, it was a very, very expensive piece, even in their day and age. So, again, in verse 31, it says, "You shall make a lampstand of pure gold. The lampstand shall be of hammered work, its shaft, its branches, its bowls, its ornamental knobs, its flowers shall be of one piece." How do these brick-laying Israelites out of Egypt know how to make such an artistic, elaborate thing out of gold, one piece of gold, to be able to be placed there as a lampstand there in the holy place? How on earth does anyone know how to make that? I want you to go to Exodus chapter 35. They did not have the skill. They had no idea how to make all these elaborate ornamental things like the Ark of the Covenant and with the cherubim on it and the table of showbread. And how did they make, how did they know how to do this? Well, because in verse 30 here of chapter 35, it says, "And Moses said to the children of Israel, see, the Lord has called by name Bezalel, the son of Uri, the son of Hur, the tribe of Judah. He has filled them with the Spirit of God in wisdom and understanding, in knowledge, all manner of workmanship." To do what? To design artistic works, to work in the gold and silver and bronze, in cutting jewels for setting, in carving wood, to work in all manner of artistic workmanship. thoughtful design. And he has put in his heart the ability to teach in him. And Aholiab, the son of Ahisamach, the tribe of Dan, he has filled with the skill to do all manner of work of the engraver, designer, tapestry maker in blue, purple, scarlet thread, fine linen, and of the weaver, those who do every work and those who design artistic works. And so Bezalel, Aholiab, and every gifted artisan in whom the Lord has put wisdom and understanding to know how to do all manner of work and service of the sanctuary shall do according to all the Lord God has commanded. And Moses called Bezalel, Aholiab, and every gifted artisan in whose heart the Lord has put wisdom, everyone whose heart was stirred to come and do the work. Now, go over here to chapter 37. So where we are, God is speaking to Moses to make these things, okay? Here in chapter 37... All right. It is now, or chapter 35, Moses is now speaking, okay, he's speaking to the people, and he's going to say, these are the things we're going to make, this is how it's going to be made, because God is now putting inside of Bezalel and Aholiab this, the wisdom that's needed to carry out these things. So here in chapter 37, it says, then Bezalel made the ark of acacia wood. He's going to make the ark of the covenant here. In verse 10, he begins to make the table of showbread. But look what it says in verse 17. He also made the lampstand of pure gold, of hammered work. He made the lampstand, its shaft, its branches, its bowls, its ornamental knobs, its flowers were of the same piece, the six branches. And it goes on and on. And we, what you read here is what we're reading here in chapter 25. And so to create this lampstand is actually supernatural. The interesting thing is we're not given the dimensions. All the other pieces so far, we have given the dimensions. How high it's supposed to be, how wide it's supposed to be. Here, we're not given the dimensions of the lampstand. It's supernatural knowledge that God gave Bezalel. He's going to know how to make it. He's going to know how to make it. As a matter of fact, because of this, it's not molded. It is hammered out from one piece of gold. It is hammered out. And they don't even have the technology today to do that. Because every time they try to do that, it's too top heavy and it falls over. And it's very malleable and begins to move and fall apart and things like that. They don't even have the understanding how to do it today. As a matter of fact, this picture here from the Temple Institute here, this is what they have. This is actually the frame of this is of bronze. And they've coated it in 24 karat gold. That's the only way they can make it stand. All right? This is not of pure gold. Okay. So this is bronze, and then it's overlaid in 24 karat gold. And it's huge. Here's some people right there. Now, granted, they're a little further away, but I would say that's probably about, I don't know, maybe 8 feet tall. Okay? It's huge. So again, how did God do this? Because he's God, and he knows some things that we don't know, and was able to give it to the designer, and it worked in their day. Okay, and we can't even figure out how to do it today. I would submit to you that the gold, as we've already shown, is the chief of all the metals. We've already shown how gold speaks of God himself, speaks of the Lord Jesus Christ himself. It's interesting, this gold is hammered, or beaten, or smitten, to make one piece. And it kind of shows hardship and suffering. In Isaiah 53 verse 4 says, surely he has borne our griefs and carried our sorrows, yet we esteemed him stricken, smitten by God, and afflicted. But he was wounded for our transgressions. He was bruised for our iniquities. The chastisement for our peace was upon him, and by his stripes we are healed from death. And so, again, this speaks of Jesus suffering. He was pure. He was God, and he suffered for the sin of mankind. In Revelation chapter 3, verse 18, Jesus told the church of Laodicea, I counsel you to buy from me gold refined in the fire that you may be rich. Jesus, who is the gold, produces true faith in his believers. Christians, we are also going to have to go through a hammering experience. Have you ever heard the term, I'm just getting hammered right now? Just think about what you're saying there. I'm becoming Christ-like right now. I'm being hammered right now. Yeah. And you know why? Because Jesus was hammered. Because Jesus was hammered. It's gold tried in the fire. It's why Peter would say in 1 Peter 1:6, "In this you greatly rejoice, though now for a little while, if need be, you have been grieved by various trials, that the genuineness of your faith, being much more precious than gold that perishes, though it is tested by fire, may be found to praise, honor, and glory at the revelation of Jesus Christ." And so indeed, we are being tried as gold as well. And so we could show the genuineness of our faith. And because Jesus suffered, we're going to have to suffer. So let's read the rest here in Exodus chapter 25. Starting in verse 32. And as we read this, you should get a picture of what this lampstand is all about. "And six branches shall come out of its sides. Three branches of the lampstand out of one side, three branches of the lampstand out of the other side. Three bowls shall be made like almond blossoms on one branch with the ornamental knob and a flower. And three bowls made like almond blossoms on the other branch with an ornamental knob and flower." And so for the six branches that come out of a lampstand, when you think of branches, what do you think of? A tree. "On the lampstand itself, four bowls shall be made like almond blossoms, each with its ornamental knob and flower. There shall be a knob under the first two branches of the same, a knob under the second two branches of the same, a knob under the third two branches of the same, according to the six branches that extend from the lampstand. Their knobs and their branches shall be of one piece. All of it shall be one hammered piece of pure gold. You shall make seven lamps for it." So are these lamps part of the lampstand, or are they separate? "And they shall arrange its lamps," plural, "so that they give light in front of it. And its wick trimmers and their tray shall be of pure gold, and it shall be made of talent of pure gold with all these utensils. And see to it that you make them according to the pattern which was shown to you on the mountain." So again, this was shown to Moses of what it's supposed to look like. Okay, he obviously passes that down to Bezalel, and through that, Bezalel also gets wisdom from the Lord of how to artistically make this that we just read. And again, no dimensions are given. Why isn't any dimensions given for the lampstand that represents Jesus, who is the light of the world? Is it possible because his light is immeasurable? I thought of that, just so you know. I don't really know. But a lot of you are going, yeah, that's what I was thinking. But you should get from this that the lampstand is a picture of a tree. So we're going to have a picture of it right here. So I like this one the best. We're going to get a close-up of these here in a moment. But this is kind of, you know, what one artist's rendition of what the lampstand is. There are other ones but I liked the way this is depicted here, as we're going to be able to see the knobs and the flowers and all those kind of things here. But I think you can see that you have the shaft right here, you have the branches coming out, and that it kind of portrays a tree is what we're looking at here. In verse 33, it says, "These three bowls shall be made like almond blossoms on one branch with an ornamental knob and a flower. Three bowls made like blossoms, almond blossoms on the other branch with an ornamental knob and flower." So for the six branches that come out of the lampstand. And so here we see these three terms being used: bowls, knob, flowers. And so in the Hebrew, the word bowls here is gavia, and it means cup or bowl. And when it speaks of a flower, it speaks of the calyx of the flower. And so for you botanists, you'll understand what that is. The knob here is kaftor. It means bulb. Flower is pirach, and it means flower. Okay? But when you look at these, on this next slide here, you can see them pointing here that this is the one that's probably not the clearest of all of them. It would have been great if they did it right here, so I'm going to go over here so you can see. This is the bowl. This is the calyx right here, okay? This would be the knob right here. This would be the flower that's coming out of the knob, okay? Or the bud is what that is. And so you have that all through the shaft and on all the branches and things like that. That is what it would look like. And so again, this speaks of a tree. Now some have said, it seems to me that this is probably pointing to the tree of life. Well, I would agree with that. And because of that, I want you to go to Genesis chapter 2. We are going to see that when it comes to the tabernacle and everything and all the display of, it's kind of like the Israelites, mankind, meeting with God again in the Garden of Eden. With all the things that portray as you walk in there with the cherubim there guarding the way, kind of like the cherubim were guarding the tree of life once they kicked Adam and Eve out of the garden. So here in Genesis chapter 2, starting in verse 9, we see this. And out of the ground, the Lord God made every tree grow that is pleasant to sight and good for food. The tree of life was also in the midst of the garden, and the tree of knowledge of good and evil. Now go to verse 16. And the Lord God commanded the man, saying, of every tree of the garden you may freely eat, but of the tree of the knowledge of good and evil you shall not eat, for in the day that you eat of it, you shall surely die. So when Adam and Eve ate of the tree of the knowledge of good and evil, did they die that day? Some of you say no. Some of you say yes. Yes and no. It's interesting. Go over here to Genesis chapter 2, verse 7. It says, and the Lord God formed man of the dust of the ground and breathed into his nostril the breath of life. And man became a living being. The word life in the Hebrew is a noun that's in the plural form that means lives. That'd be more than one. Thus, I would submit to you that God himself breathed into them, gave them physical life and spiritual life. Amen. Thus, they did die that day. They died spiritually. They died spiritually. The light of life went out in them. Okay? In Romans 3:23, it says, you have sinned and fall short of the glory of God. The word glory there means honor. It means brightness. Jesus is a light of life that we're going to see here in a moment. And that is what was snuffed out that day. Physically, they were alive. But now that light, in order to truly see God, who he is now. They died spiritually that day.
0: 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Until our next time together, we want to encourage you to always be abiding in the Word of God.

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7: Shalom, beloved. 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You know, I pastored for 20 years, and during those days, there were oftentimes people in my congregation that had, quote, a prophetic word, or they had some type of insight or discernment from the Spirit that they wanted to share with me. But you know what I found? A lot of times their discerning word was off, and sometimes they were operating in a spirit of judgment. You know, the Apostle Paul spoke in the book of Philippians chapter 1, and he said, I pray that the Lord would give you real discernment. I want to encourage you to recognize that we oftentimes are wrong in our perception of reality, and we need to be praying to the Holy Spirit, to the Father, to Yeshua, that we would have wisdom and real discernment to be able to assess reality correctly.
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12: With SRN News, I'm Bob Agnew in Washington. President Trump heading to Maryland today. That's after he visited Deep Red, Nebraska on Monday for another rally ahead of the midterm elections. Tomorrow, he makes his way back to the state of Texas. The administration says observers from the Organization for Security and Cooperation in Europe will not be invited to witness the upcoming midterms. That marks the first time in more than two decades monitors from the regional security group have been blocked. The leaders from OpenAI, Meta, Anthropic, and Google faced some tough questions about AI safety during a New York City Council hearing on Monday. When asked to quantify the risk of catastrophic AI failure, the OpenAI executive said she couldn't give a number. That prompted the council speaker to call that answer flippant. The U.S. Supreme Court declining to hear an appeal from convicted Charleston, South Carolina church shooter Dylan Roof. The High Court's decision came on the first day of its new term yesterday. This is SRN News.
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14: Denver metro area going to be looking at record-setting temperatures today. We'll tie and likely just surpass 87 degrees, which is a record high for today set in 2020. Temperatures upper 80s to approaching 90 degrees this afternoon. Partly cloudy, unseasonably mild night as well. Average lows should be in the low 40s. We're going to be in the mid to upper 50s tonight. Generally mid-80s for highs Wednesday through Saturday, well above our average high this time of the year at 70 degrees. It'll be dry Wednesday through Saturday. Gorgeous sunshine. Lows stay in the mid-50s. I'm meteorologist Mark Huer.
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9: The book of Job teaches us about grace. When he blesses Job, he doesn't bless a perfect man, he blesses an imperfect man. If he were perfect, he wouldn't be repenting.
13: When are we going to get it? You don't have to earn it. 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
18: Sometimes God never answers our hardest question, and somehow, even in the uncertainty, we find that's enough. Job spent crisis after crisis asking why. And when God finally spoke, he didn't explain. God didn't defend himself. He simply revealed who he is. And somehow, that changed everything for Job. Today on Insight for Living, Chuck Swindoll brings our study of Job to a close and shows us how a man who lost everything came to trust the God who gives no easy answers. Chuck titled his message, What Job Teaches Us About Our God.
9: Job is set through God's lecture, which began in chapter 38 and 39, went into chapter 40, chapter 41, and he never answers the question. And remarkably, at the end of the book, Job is submitting to this God, this heavenly Father who permitted, even allowed, all of these things to occur. And yet he submits. Surely he knows some things of God that we need to know as well, without having all of our questions answered. Verse 1, chapter 42. Then Job answered the Lord and said, I know that you can do all things. Number one in a list of seven, there is nothing God cannot do. Having heard and having realized the limitless power of his infinite God, Job puts his observation and realization into the simplest of terms. You can do all things. There is nothing God cannot do. There's a second, and I find it at the end of verse 2, no purpose of yours can be thwarted. It is impossible to restrain or nullify God's purposes. God's intentions can neither be altered nor disrupted. What he purposes will transpire without delay, without hindrance, and without failure. Which brings us to a third. God's plans are beyond our understanding and too deep to explain. God's plans are beyond our understanding and too deep to explain. See how Job puts it in verse 3? I have declared that which I did not understand, things too wonderful for me, which I did not know. Number 4. Only through God's instruction are we able to humble ourselves and rest. Only through God's instruction are we able to humble ourselves and rest. Where do I get that? Into verse 4, down through verse 6. I will ask you and you instruct me. Oh God, I will ask you. You reveal to me whatever it is I need to know about yourself and about these circumstances. I have heard of you with the hearing of the ear. Now my eye sees you. Therefore, I've got an argument. Nope. Therefore, I retract and repent, and there's no force. Now then, number 5. When the day of reckoning arrives, God is always fair. When the day of reckoning arrives, God is always fair. Remember my comment earlier when we looked at this thought, all God's accounts are not settled at the end of the month? It applies here. Patiently and with great long suffering, God has been listening and taking note of who is saying what. Not one idle word slips by his attention. He knows who spoke what. He knows where error started and stopped. He knows who spoke truth and why. He deals with wrongdoers at the time of his final accounting, and it's in his timetable. He blesses the one who has walked with him in his timetable. He forgives those who bring their offerings and offer them fully and sincerely, and he restores Job, who prayed for his friends and prayed for them greatly with an open heart. Put in the margin of your Bible, Hebrews 6:10, God is not unjust to forget. Eugene Peterson in The Message renders that God doesn't miss anything. Hebrews 6:10. Now, some of you have been terribly abused. You have been victims of the worst kind of mistreatment. You have been taken advantage of. You have, whether young or middle age, whatever the age, you have been treated unfairly. Every person in this room has that in common. So have I. Every one of us could give stories of abuse and neglect and misrepresentation and unfair treatment. God does not forget. He just doesn't march to our timetable. I mean, I wanted God to zap Eliphaz at the moment he said that stupid thing to Job. He's waded through all of these speeches and now finally says, Eliphaz, Bildad, Zophar, you're out to lunch. Or, you know, that's kind of a Swindoll paraphrase. He tells them they're wrong. You didn't speak correctly of me as my servant Job. Job hadn't heard until now that he's spoken correctly. See how it appears in verse 7? After the Lord had spoken these words to Job, the Lord said to Eliphaz the Temanite, my wrath is kindled against you and against your two friends because you've not spoken of me what is right as my servant. God heard. He heard. He didn't say anything at the time, but he heard it. He is not unjust to forget one idle word. He did not overlook one wrong act committed against you. He knows his plan. His plan is unfolding. It's not a mistaken plan. It's not a frustrated plan where God sits on the edge of heaven biting his nails, wondering what he's going to do with that wrong individual. He knows exactly what he's going to do, but he's going to do it at his time. Job sees that now. So Job, rather than looking at his friends saying, see there, I told you it was wrong, he doesn't do that. There's none of that in Job's heart. That's why when God says, I'm going to have Job pray for you, Job says, Heavenly Father, and he begins his prayer for his friends. Friends who wronged him, who added to his suffering. How could he do that? He realizes that the day of reckoning has come. He submitted to that. Now, therefore, he says, take 7 bulls and rams, and my servant Job will offer up a burnt offering. And that's exactly what Job does. Job prays for his friends. God doesn't miss anything. Number 6, it's getting better. No one can be compared to God when it comes to blessings. Verses 11 to 15. Well, let's put 10 in there with it. 10 through 15. No one can be compared to God when it comes to blessing. The Lord restored the fortunes, verse 10 of Job, when he prayed for his friends. The Lord increased all that Job had twofold. Had his brothers and sisters and his family come back, at a family reunion, we looked at this. They all gave him money. Verse 12, the Lord blessed the latter days of Job more than his beginning. 13, he had 7 sons and 3 daughters. He names them, and the blessing falls even on the daughters as well, I'm sure, as the sons. No one can be compared to God when it comes to blessings. Did you miss the words? The end of verse 9, mark it. The Lord accepted. Beginning of verse 10, the Lord restored. End of verse 10, the Lord increased. Beginning of verse 12, the Lord blessed. Those are words of grace. Accepted, restored, increased, blessed. Now let me warn you of something. Because you're conditioned, as I have been for so many years of my life, you're conditioned in this cynical world because of the fallout of our cynical society. You and I are programmed to think it's cool to rush by words like this and to hurry on to the words that are negative. Heavy trials, mold in your house, fractured families, high rate of divorce, economic woes, the homeless, the broken hearts, the brutal crimes, the drug abuse, the disasters, the premature deaths, the loss of jobs, on and on. That's what makes the evening news. They never say, now tomorrow night we'll have just good news. They say, tomorrow night, you think this was bad, tomorrow we have an expose. And you go, what channel? What time is that coming on? And the expose ends with, you think this expose was bad? Wait till we show you that expose. You will not, that's tomorrow night. Now you watch in tomorrow night. I mean, even the weatherman says partly cloudy. Never says mainly sunny. It's partly cloudy. It may rain. Never says it probably won't. And furthermore, he's wrong. And by the way, who does God bless? Job. Job. Chapter 3, he cursed the day he was born. Chapter 3, he resented the fact he didn't die when he was placed on his mother's breast. Chapter 3, at the end, he says, I am not at peace. I am not restful. In other words, I resent what has happened. That's Job, who is wonderfully blessed at the end of the book. Why? Grace, grace, grace, grace, grace, grace, grace, grace. We don't get it. We don't get it. You work hard, you get a promotion. You work harder, you get a bigger promotion. You work super hard, you run the company. Then you can take advantage of people who work and work hard and work super hard. That's the way the society thinks. Grace comes along and says, you're sick today, I'm going to bless you mightily. You're not doing too well, I'm going to bless you greatly. You blew it, I'm still going to bless you, because grace doesn't wait for works to catch up. I preached that sermon last week and poured myself into that one like I poured myself into this one. And you might think, boy, he must live a fabulous life. Well, let me just tell you, before you go that way, I went to the grocery store yesterday, and one of our things on the list was eggs. I wanted to get them in the cart and get them home before Ken Cooper caught me buying eggs, and so I quickly put them in the bag, and I got home, and I got bags of groceries. You know, why do you carry all of them? And you get the door, you go, you know, to get the door, you shoving the door open, and you walk in, and boom! Guess what bag drops? Right. So I go, oh my. And I reach down and I get, Cynthia's in the other room working and doesn't know any about this. And I'm at the counter and I'm feeling sorry for myself. I'm doing all of this and I'm getting the eggs. And I lift the little tray that holds the eggs in the refrigerator out. I think there's no eggs. And so there's one in there. And I, whoo! So there's now egg on the floor. And so I get down and clean that up, and I'm thinking, well, it's good. I look in the box, and I think, well, it didn't break any. So I lift an egg out, and not only had it broken, boom, it comes down all over me. And I totally lost it. At that moment, I lost it. Totally. You could have heard me three doors away. And my wife walks in and says, is there something wrong? Or can I help? No!

you sleep outside. You think Nebuchadnezzar had it bad? Wait till I deal with you. Why? Because we don't get grace. We don't get it. Job is beside himself. Whew, the boils are gone. Next thing he knows, there's a knock on his door, and there's a couple of guys who need work, and they know three other guys, and before you know, he's got his family there, and he's got the money, and he hires them, and he looks up, and the camels are coming back, and the donkeys, and they're all building his buildings, and the house is getting rebuilt, and the wife says to him one morning, "Hey, buddy, you and I are going to be parents." She does it 10 times. Stop, Lord, stop. It's enough. Number 7. After all this, Job lived 140 years and saw his sons and his grandsons, 4 generations. And then finally, he died. An old man and full of days. Isn't that great? Here we go. Only God can fill our final years with divine music that frees us to live above our circumstances. Only God can fill our final years with divine music that frees us to live above our circumstances. It frees us. Frees us. "When I have ceased to break my wings against the faultiness of things," wrote Sarah Teasdale, "and learned that compromises wait behind each hardly open gate, when I can look life in the eyes, grown calm and very coldly wise, life will have given me the truth and taken in exchange my youth." Job has truth. Job is freed. Freed from the prison of fears. Freed from the tiny cell of limited thinking and negative attitudes. He's freed from grudges. He's freed from a works theology. He's freed. He's free. Free at last. Praise God Almighty. He's free, and he lives to over 200 years of age. Kids, grandkids, great-grandkids, all around him. And he can hardly remember when he got the boils back so many years ago. That's music. It's music that only God can bring. Some struggling with dementia. Old age is not kind to the body. Some battling a loss of memory. Some physically unable to keep up. Feeling shelved when they were once engaged in life, in the fast lane. And they live full of days. Only God can do that. Remember the film, The Shawshank Redemption? It's a great film that makes you think, lifts you beyond the prison cells of those men. Tim Robbins plays the part of Andy, and he's with the other prisoners struggling along with him. He carves chessmen from stone, you may remember, and petitions the state for books for the prison library and helps inmates get their high school diploma. These are just a few of the ways that he held on to his humanity. One other way cost him 2 weeks in solitary confinement, you may remember. He gains access to the prison's public address system and plays a record of great music for all the prison to hear for the first time. As the music streams through the washrooms and the prison yard, the inmates stop and stand transfixed. The actor Morgan Freeman, playing the part of Red, has been the narrator of the story, and he says this about that moment: "I have no idea to this day what those

0: two Italian ladies were singing about. Truth is, I don't want to know. Some things are best left unsaid. I'd like to think they were singing about something so beautiful it can't be expressed in words and makes your heart ache because of it. I tell you, those voices soared higher and farther than anybody in the great place dared to dream. It's like some beautiful bird flapped into Alexander's cage and made those walls dissolve away. And for the briefest of moments, every last man in Shawshank felt free. That's what the music of God does for you when you end your life well. You're free at last. Let's bow together. Our journey with Job has come to an end, but our friendship will go on for a lifetime. Job dies an old man and full of years. He finally, truly came to know the living God. It wasn't in spite of his pain, it was because of it. The pain drove him, surrendered and silent before his God. And he trusted him, as I invite you to trust him, whatever may be the prison of your circumstances. Let God be God. Remind yourself faithfully and regularly you are one dependent soul, not in charge. Limited, sinful, needy. And remember the cross. It's where we first saw the light and the burden rolled away. Come to him today. Listen to the music. Listen to the music. It's a love song that invites you in. Thank you, Father, for your faithful care. We even thank you for your mysterious ways. We entrust to you these lessons we've begun to learn. Thank you for our friend whom we've met in this book, for the things he has taught us, more importantly, what he has modeled. Thank you for your grace, which lifts us above our prison walls and gives us a song to sing and hope to cling to. Amen.
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6: Salem. Religion in the news. The leader of the largest Islamic mosque in Wisconsin is facing deportation in the wake of an immigration court judge's decision that he represents possible national security risk. Salah Sarsour was singled out by Secretary of State Marco Rubio because of a decades-old conviction in Israel. The government contends that Sarsour's conviction for throwing rocks at IDF soldiers and attempting to procure weapons was omitted when he applied to enter the United States. A federal immigration judge has now ruled that federal authorities can deport him on national security grounds. Secretary Rubio filed a brief which suggested that Sarsour, who's also the president of the Islamic Society of Milwaukee, could be deported because his presence in the U.S. could have potentially serious adverse foreign policy consequences. Government lawyers also claimed that he had been convicted of throwing a Molotov cocktail at IDF personnel, though Sarsour's lawyer disputes that allegation. This is SRN News.
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8: Denver metro area going to be looking at record-setting temperatures today. We'll tie and likely just surpass 87 degrees, which is a record high for today set in 2020. Temperatures upper 80s to approaching 90 degrees this afternoon. Partly cloudy. Unseasonably mild night as well. Average lows should be in the low 40s. We're going to be in the mid to upper 50s tonight. Generally mid-80s for highs Wednesday through Saturday. Well above our average high this time of the year at 70 degrees. It'll be dry high Wednesday through Saturday. Gorgeous sunshine. Lows stay in the mid-50s. I'm meteorologist Mark Huer.
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9: 86 degrees.
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13: The question is always, why? You know, and that question will haunt you and make you crazy trying to figure out why did this happen and so forth. But I don't know why, but what I do know is, you know, that God is good and God loves me and God's working out His perfect plan in my life. And so I'm just content with that.
12: It's a special edition of A New Beginning today. We're celebrating Legends Week, hearing from those that have had an uncommon impact for the kingdom. Last time, Louis Zamperini. And Pastor Greg, today we feature your interview with Pastor Chuck Smith, the founder of the Calvary Chapel Network of Churches and one of the key catalysts of the Jesus Movement. You've interviewed a lot of people. Was this an easy interview?
14: You know, sometimes when you know someone really well, it's not easy to interview them because you have a sense of who they are and you already kind of know the answers before they give them. For instance, when I interviewed Louis Zamperini, I was just getting to know him. I had just read the book Unbroken, which was a story of his life. And so I was learning as I was interviewing. But with Pastor Chuck, I mean, I've known him for over 40 years. As a young man coming to Christ and attending his church where he was my pastor there at Calvary Chapel of Costa Mesa. Then through the years as I started in the ministry and continued to, you know, my relationship with Chuck changed over the years. And he wasn't the easiest guy to interview, believe it or not. He was a very private man. He didn't really like to talk about himself that much. But I knew there were some fascinating stories in his life that people needed to hear. I also had the sense when I was interviewing Pastor Chuck that this was something that was effectively preserving his legacy for posterity. In other words, I thought, this is something people will view later, beyond the moment we're in. And it's something that I felt needed to be done for Pastor Chuck, because people needed to know his story. And they still need to know a story, because it's an inspiring story of how God chose a man to literally change a generation. And so here now is the interview I did with Pastor Chuck Smith from Harvest Orange County. Tell me about your call to ministry, Chuck.
13: Well, actually, Greg, I was studying to be a medical doctor.
14: That was a doctor. You would have been a great doctor, I think.
13: Well, I would have had a lot of compassion, I'm sure.
14: Yeah.
13: In fact, that's, I think, what was in my heart, you know, helping people. I mean, I just had that, you know, and I figured, you know, that as a successful doctor, I could be a great layman in some church and just, you know, help support and just serve the Lord in that capacity. And I was living in Santa Ana at the time, and the pastor came up one Sunday and said, you know, there's a lady in the church that has paid a sponsorship for someone to go to the youth camp, and why don't you go? And I said, well, I, you know, had plans to go to Corona Del Mar and surf, and so, but...
14: And what year was this?
13: Oh, my, this was about 1943, 44, somewhere in there. And I went on up to this summer camp, and the speaker at the camp was a very inspiring fellow. And he made the statement, you have only one life, it will soon be passed. Yeah. And only what's done for Christ will last. And it just hit me. And so that afternoon I was out under a big pine tree and just... my Bible, and just thinking about one life, it'll soon be passed. Mm-hmm. Only what's done for Christ will last. And so I felt the Lord speaking to my heart and saying, look, you can go ahead and become a doctor and you can help people physically and you can help them for a time, but they're all going to die. But if you will devote your life to helping people spiritually, then you're going to help them eternally. Mm-hmm. Now, do you want to give your life for something that is temporal or something that is eternal? And I couldn't argue with that. And so that was where I felt the Lord was calling me to go to Bible college. And so I figured when I went home and told my mom that I wasn't going to be a doctor, I was going to go to Bible college instead of USC. And she said, well, son, if that's what you feel the Lord is calling you to do, that's wonderful.
14: So you went to Life Bible College.
13: That's right.
14: You started out amazingly as a traveling evangelist. I mean, you're known as the expositor extraordinaire. Yes. But you were a traveling evangelist, and but then the Lord redirected you. But I want to talk a little bit about your wonderful wife, Kay. I want to just talk about the time you met her. It was at a ball game, as I recall.
13: Yes.
14: And I think your brother may have been
13: playing. My brother was playing. And there was this gal sitting there on the stands and the benches there. And so I knew her, and so I was sitting there talking to her and all, and Kay came up with some of her friends, and she had been in Bible college that night and had come over to the game after the school. She got out a hanky and started dusting off the bench, and so I scooted away from this gal because I didn't want her to think that I was, you know, with that gal.
14: Smart guy.
13: And so I said, here, I've dusted off a place for you. And so she sat down, and then she remembered that she had left some books back at the Bible college, had to go get them. And so I said, well, I'll drive you back to get them, you know. So there was this real old funky car there. And so I opened the door and let her get in and sit down. And I walked around to the driver's side, and then I started laughing. I said, this is not my car. I don't know who the car belongs to.
14: I've never heard that. That's funny.
13: But I had a neat Ford convertible at that time, and it was parked right in front of that car. Nice.
14: So it's like a definite upgrade.
13: Yes, it was definitely an upgrade. So we went back to the college, and then we went to Vandy Camps that night.
14: I remember
13: it was one of those places we all went.
14: Yeah.
13: And that was the beginning of our relationship. And
14: now, you guys fell in love. You know, it's been said when love at first sight is nothing special. It's when two people have been looking at each other for years and still love each other, it becomes a miracle. You've been married to Kay for how long?
13: 63 years.
14: Okay, now here's the interesting thing. So, how long was your courtship? Go ahead, say it.
13: 6 weeks.
14: 6 weeks.
13: Our friends said it'll never last.
14: Well, they were sure wrong, weren't they?
13: Oh, they've all died.
14: So, Chuck. That's funny. Okay, so Chuck, question. What's a secret to a long and successful marriage? I mean, I know it's a big question, but just give us a couple thoughts. Like, you've been married all these years. Tell us what a secret is.
13: Well, I think it's having Christ at the center of it, you know, because differences are going to arise. I mean, but if you can always come together in Christ, in other words, you don't agree maybe on certain things that you should want to be doing and so forth, but if you can bring to the Lord and say, now, Lord, you guide us in this, and you give us the decision, you know, and so it's not my mastering over her or her mastering over me, but it's both of us being mastered by Jesus Christ.
14: Amen. Yeah, that's right. You know what I think what people don't know about you, Chuck, is you've had a lot of ups and downs in life. You know, because you're such an optimistic person, people may think, oh, he's had a really happy life. And really what we've talked about so far has been a really happy life.
13: Yes.
14: I mean, but you've had your hard times as well. In your book, A Memoir of Grace, you write, quote, grace does not shield the cruel realities of a world damaged by the fall. We're not in heaven yet,
15: And God does not spare us from the crushing blows that come to everyone. We lose people we love. We suffer. We grieve. We journey on, but we're not abandoned.
13: That's right.
15: And Chuck, an unimaginable tragedy happened to you when your father and your brother were killed in a plane crash.
13: Yes.
15: Where were you when you heard that news, and how did you react to such a horrific thing?
13: Well, my brother had started a motorcycle shop up in Victorville, and he had a plane, and my dad had retired and went up to help him because my dad was real sharp in business and accounting and all. And so they were going to fly on down to Orange County and from Victorville and my brother's plane. It was a stormy night, and they came right into the center of the storm, and the plane was a small plane, and it just had run out of fuel when they were over San Onofre area, and they crashed down there, and they both were killed in the crash. And so, you know, it was an interesting thing that was extremely hard for me to handle because it was so sudden. Yeah. You're not prepared for it. You're not ready for it. And it's a shock that just really hits you right, you know, in the guts. And so I had a hard, hard time. After that dream that my dad and brother, we did a lot of things together that, you know, we would be out and I would be so excited in my dream, you know, that here we are having this great time, water skiing or whatever. And then you wake up to the reality, you know, they're not there. And I mean, it was just so hard. It took me a long time to actually, you know, get over that. But question is always why? You know, and that question will haunt you and make you crazy trying to figure out why did this happen and so forth. But I don't know why, but what I do know is, you know, that God is good and God loves me and God's working out his perfect plan in my life. And so I'm just content with that.
15: Do you ever have doubts, Chuck, just about why is this happening? This isn't right or?
13: No, no way.
15: Do you have fears?
13: No fears.
15: You don't ever have things that frighten you?
13: No.
15: Boo. It didn't work? Okay. Chuck, the thing is, knowing Chuck, I believe what he's saying because he lives what he says. You know, you've been a model on running the race of life. And we've seen you start your race. We've talked about that tonight. Mm-hmm. Maybe middle point somewhere around the Jesus movement.
13: Yeah.
15: And now you're coming to where you're thinking about finishing the race.
13: Yes.
15: Billy Graham was asked the question in an interview, if you were to do things over again, would you do it differently? He said, yes, I would study more. I would pray more. I would travel less, take less speaking engagements. If I had it to do over again, I'd spend more time in meditation and prayer, just telling the Lord how much I love him. And I'm looking forward to the time that we're going to spend together for eternity. Chuck, if you were going to do things over again, would you do anything differently?
13: Greg, I think that the Lord had charge of the whole thing, and so I wouldn't try and improve on his program.

0: What has been the best decision of your life?
1: Marrying Kay.
0: I thought you would say that. Do you remember your first sermon, Chuck?
1: Yes, I do.
0: What did you preach on?
1: Well, I preached on, if any man will come after me, let him deny himself, take up his cross, and follow me.
0: Let me ask you some of the really important questions now that are burning on everyone's, I think, mind right now. Chuck Smith, what is your favorite color?
1: It all depends on what you're talking about. If you're talking about eyes, my wife has the most beautiful blue eyes, and so blue would be the favorite color for eyes.
0: Yeah.
1: Talk about lips, well, I don't think blue would be my favorite color.
0: Unless they're very cold. And hair is not so good either.
1: Right.
0: Blue hair. So, but you like blue.
1: Yes.
0: What's your favorite kind of food?
1: Oh, my. Rack of lamb.
0: Oh, rack of lamb.
1: Yeah.
0: Nice. What's your favorite song?
1: The Love of God.
0: Why is that your favorite song?
1: Well, I think that's probably the first song I sang as a solo in church when I was a kid.
0: How old were you?
1: I was 14.
0: Nice. Who are your heroes?
1: Oh, Billy Graham definitely is one of my heroes.
0: And you've gotten to know Billy Graham?
1: I've had that privilege, yes.
0: I've heard him speak of you many times, of just his admiration for you. But what makes you laugh? What do you find funny?
1: My grandkids.
0: Yeah, they're always fun, aren't they? How do you want to be remembered, Chuck?
1: Just as one who loves the Word of God and loves the people of God.
0: Amen. And you are known for that now.
1: Yeah. No, that's what,
0: so you're already there.
1: Praise the Lord.
0: Amen. Okay. Chuck, any final thought of something you would like to say to us about serving the Lord, following the Lord, that is really important to you?
1: We are living in a rapidly changing world. The important thing is that we hold on to an unchanging Christ. And that, you know, that Jesus Christ is the same yesterday, today, and forever. And when you're living in uncertain kind of conditions, it's just important that you have an anchor that doesn't change. And so just hold on to our unchanging Christ.
0: Amen. Hold the course.
1: Hold the course. You bet.
0: Let's thank Pastor Chuck Smith. Thank you.

0: it's not very often that someone comes and impacts an entire generation of people, but Chuck Smith clearly was one of those men, and he was a major part in a full-blown American revival called the Jesus Movement. And because of his faithful teaching of the Word, the impact of that movement continues to this present day through the people that he has influenced. And, you know, after my son Christopher went to be with the Lord, Chuck Smith came over to my house and we were talking. And he said to me, I asked him, you know, I asked him why. Why would this happen, Chuck? And he said, you know, Greg, never trade what you don't know for what you do know. And that was something I remembered and it stayed with me. You know, what do I not know? Well, I don't know why the Lord called my son home at the age of 33, and I don't know a lot of things. But what I do know is God loves me. I do know my son is in heaven. I do know I'll see him again. So let's apply that now to Pastor Chuck himself. What do we not know? Well, we don't understand why Chuck would get cancer. You know, why does a man of God like Chuck have to suffer? We don't know the answer to that. But here's what we do know. We do know he loved the Lord. We do know that he faithfully preached the gospel and taught the word of God. We do know he's in heaven, and we do know we'll see him again. And in that day, when we see him and we see loved ones that have gone on before us, all of those questions will be answered, and all of those tears will be dried, and we will be able to say God knew exactly what he was doing. And in faith, we say it now, and we want to follow his example and continue to follow Christ and be ready to meet the Lord, because you never know when he might call you or me home.
1: Yeah, that's right. Well, we're so glad you've joined us today here on A New Beginning for what we're calling Legends Week. We're highlighting the lives of some notable men of God. Louis Zamperini, today Pastor Chuck Smith, and next time, Pastor Chuck Swindoll. 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But Pastor Greg, one of the many things you and Pastor Chuck share is a love for the gospel and its power to change lives.
0: Yeah.
1: It has the power to save people from their sins.
0: That's right.
1: If someone wants to make a change right now and make things right with the Lord, what do they need to do?
0: Here's what the Bible says. Whoever will call upon the name of the Lord will be saved. So you need to reach out to God. Not just think about it. Not just say, one of these days I would like to. Just do it. In fact, you can do it right now. You say, well, how do I call out to the name of the Lord? You do it through prayer. God is just a prayer away. He desires a relationship with you. He wants you to know him. He wants to reveal himself to you. So you just need to call out and say, Lord, save me and help me. How about if I lead you in a prayer? And you could pray this prayer after me. You can pray it out loud if you like. You can pray it quietly in your heart, but direct this prayer toward God, and you could pray it after me right now. You ready? Pray this after me. Lord Jesus, I know that I'm a sinner, but I know that you're the Savior, and I want a relationship with you. So as your word says, I'm calling on the name of the Lord. I'm asking you to save me from my sin, and I'm asking that we begin a new relationship today. Thank you for loving me and sending your son Jesus to die on the cross for my sin and then raising him from the dead. I now put my faith and trust in Jesus Christ. And I ask this in Jesus' name. Amen.
1: Amen. 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Well, Pastor Greg, it's a real privilege to have a special guest with us today. Many people know the name Dr. Frank Turek. He's a true apologetics expert and, of course, an author and a speaker.
0: Yeah.
1: And right now we're making available his book called I Don't Have Enough Faith to Be an Atheist.
0: Yes.
1: And, Frank, let me ask you this. I don't know if this is something you can come up with off the top of your head, but what's the funniest moment you've ever had during a debate with an atheist or even a skeptic?
2: Wow, I just had one. It was on our YouTube channel, the Cross Examine YouTube channel, where a young atheist girl got up to the microphone at one of the colleges we were at recently, and she said, you know, I've been reading Bart Ehrman, who is a skeptic New Testament scholar, and she went into some argument, and I said, well, actually, there's evidence that goes all the way back to the event of the resurrection itself, and even people like Bart Ehrman agree this is very early evidence. It happens to be a creed that we know from 1 Corinthians chapter 15, verses 3 to 8. This is something that predated Paul writing down 1 Corinthians. And even people like Bart Ehrman say that creed in 1 Corinthians verses 3 to 8, which talks about all the people Jesus appeared to after he rose from the dead, that goes all the way back to near the alleged resurrection itself, within months or just a year or two. And so she was trying to explain how I can't trust the New Testament documents because they're written down too late. And I said, well, this data goes all the way back to the event itself. And she said, well, what's your source? And I said, Bart Ehrman. She was bringing Bart Ehrman up to say we can't believe it. And I'm bringing Bart Ehrman up to say, wow, No, we can believe it because it's early, even though Bart Ehrman doesn't conclude Jesus rose from the dead. I think the evidence shows he did.
1: That's good.
0: Well, you've written a book. You've written many. How many books have you written, Frank?
2: I'm on my sixth now with The War on Reality. But this book, the I Don't Have Enough Faith to Be an Atheist book, we just updated after 22 years. Nice. It originally came out in 2004. Dr. Geiser and I wrote it. And this one, Dr. Geiser went to be with the Lord back in 2019. I sort of worked with his son on updating this one. And so this version of I Don't Have Enough Faith to Be an Atheist releases this month.
1: Yeah, that's right. 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
10: With SRN News, I'm Bob Agnew in Washington. President Trump in Maryland today after he visited Deep Red, Nebraska on Monday for another rally ahead of the midterm elections. He spoke in Grand Island in support of Senator Pete Ricketts and other Republicans running in the state. He's also talking today about a new shipyard in Baltimore. Tomorrow it's back to the state of Texas. The administration says observers from the Organization for Security and Cooperation in Europe will not be invited to witness the upcoming midterms. That marks the first time in more than 2 decades that monitors from the regional security group have been blocked. The U.S. Supreme Court is declining to hear an appeal from convicted Charleston, South Carolina church shooter Dylan Roof. The High Court's decision came on the first day of their new term. Roof had been found guilty of opening fire at a group of African-American parishioners at Mother Emanuel AME Church back in 2015, killing 9 people. At the close on Wall Street, the Dow was up 265. This is SRN News.
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11: Up on the north end of town, crews still dealing with a stalled semi on I-25 southbound just after 120th Avenue. Slow driving back from 136, looking at speeds in the 30s and 40s with about a 5-minute delay. Pretty quiet otherwise as we head into this Tuesday afternoon. Some usual slowdowns on I-70 westbound between Colorado Boulevard and I-25. To DIA I-70 eastbound, slower speeds between Havana and 225. With traffic, I'm Mark Swan.
12: Denver weather.
13: Denver metro area going to be looking at record-setting temperatures today. We'll tie and likely just surpass 87 degrees, which is a record high for today set in 2020. Temperatures upper 80s to approaching 90 degrees this afternoon. Partly cloudy. Unseasonably mild night as well. Average lows should be in the low 40s. We're going to be in the mid to upper 50s tonight. Generally mid-80s for highs Wednesday through Saturday. Well above our average high this time of the year at 70 degrees. It'll be dry Wednesday through Saturday, gorgeous sunshine, low stay in the mid-50s. I'm meteorologist Mark Huer.
14: Current temperature?
15: 86 degrees.
14: Hugh Hewitt believes we need to hammer away.
16: Every day you've got to say the numbers. You've got to say inflation is at 3.4%. Gas prices are coming down because we've won in Iran the battle of the Strait of Hormuz. Just remind people the border was open. Millions of people coming across, vanishing into the interior. It's absolutely closed tight now. Talk.
14: The Hugh Hewitt Show, afternoons at 1, right before Larry Elder at 4, on News Talk 710 KNUS.
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0: You probably heard it said that the best of men are men at best. Even the most admirable individuals are subject to human imperfections and the temptations of sin. While those in church leadership deserve to be honored, that doesn't mean their sins are to be covered up. And today on Truth for Life, Alistair Begg addresses how believers should deal with accusations and allegations against elders. We're looking at 1 Timothy chapter 5.
1: It's a dreadful shame when congregations conclude that eldership, and particularly the teaching eldership, the responsibility of laboring in the word and in doctrine, that somehow or another the congregations conclude that this is not really work. And somehow or another these people are on a sort of, they're at a Bible conference that lasts for the rest of their lives. They sort of went on retreat for the rest of their lives. The kind of things that the congregation gets the opportunity to do, you know, for a day and a half. Well, somehow or another, these characters got to do it for the rest of their lives, you know. And any notion of honoring them will come when they die. And I remember speaking at a pastor's conference when I had been asked to give two seminars. I gave one on the subject of biblical church discipline, which was averagely attended, and I gave one on the matter of ministerial depression. I called it Dealing with Ministerial Depression, because I thought I knew a little bit about that. Not clinical depression. I changed it when the men came. I called it the blues. Dealing with the blues. Well, it was the biggest seminar in the whole event. And no one knew my name from a hole in the ground. And it was standing room only. And as soon as we got to Q&A, it was obvious that there were all kinds of concerns and heartaches that were represented in the minds and lives of these elders who were seeking to serve their congregation. And there were actually elders there and leaders of the church there who had not been set aside to the task of preaching and teaching. And these individuals were responsible for the exercising of the principle of remuneration and compensation here. And one of these non-pastoral elders, if you like, asked the question. We have a problem in our church, he says, if you could address this. It's not a concern about the pastor being depressed. It's about his wife being depressed. She seems to be just down in the dumps. She has no apparent joy in what's going on. We find that somehow or another, she is increasingly isolated from any aspect of ministry. Do you have any insight on this, or do you have any suggestion as to what we might do? And I don't know why I said it, but shooting from the hip, just straight, which is something I hardly ever do, I said, I suggest that you increase your minister's salary by $5,000 a year. There's total silence. And the guy sat down. Didn't even have a follow-up question. Someone from that church came to me afterwards and said, you don't know it, but you just answered that question. Because our pastor's wife has never had the privilege of buying her children new shoes. She has hand-me-downs from members of the congregation. She shops sometimes in the Goodwill. And the congregation think that they are doing her an amazing service while they do her husband an amazing service of ensuring that he will not become a lover of money by never giving him any money that he could possibly love. And some of you serve on boards for the city mission. And you serve on boards for missionary organizations. And you serve on boards for Christian schools and so on. And I think you better take real carefully your responsibilities when you sit in those meetings and make decisions about the pittance of a salary that you are prepared to pay for someone who is prepared to invest their whole life in the cause of the gospel. See, does the Bible speak to pressing issues? Sure does. Do not muzzle the ox while it's treading out the grain. Don't be like the pagans. The worker deserves his wages. Now, this is not isolated here. Paul makes this point all the way through his letters in 1 Thessalonians 2, in 2 Corinthians 11, in 1 Corinthians chapter 9, and nowhere more clearly than when he says, the Lord has commanded that those who preach the gospel should receive their living from the gospel. If we have sown spiritual seed among you, is it too much if we reap a material harvest from you? If others have this right of support from you, shouldn't we have it all the more? And then he's able to say, and I envy them this, he says, but of course, although it is legitimate for this to take place, we didn't take any of it because we didn't want ever to obscure the issue. We didn't want anybody ever to get the wrong position. Do you understand this? Do you understand the way this works? That the church appoints elders. If you did it in his pristine form, this would be how it was. Here you got a group of people, and they set apart elders. They recognize them to have capacities and rule. And then they just got this little virgin church, and they get it going. And one of the guys is a mailman. He's a postman, and he works in the mail, and he does the sermons on Sunday because he's the most gifted out of the five guys that they've set apart to eldership. And then as the church begins to grow as a result of his instruction, the elders say to him, you know, Bob, I think that you would be even better at doing this teaching on the Lord's Day if you didn't have to go out and be a mailman. So we're going to say to the congregation, maybe we should set you apart to the task of preaching and teaching. So now we will remunerate you in order to set you free. We won't pay you per sermon, but we will pay you in order that you don't have to derive your income from the mailman, and then you'll be able to proceed in that way. And so the individual is set apart. He still functions as an elder. He still is to direct the affairs of the church. But now he's in the privileged position of not having to go out and do those other things, which is in part provision, part privilege, and it is part not privilege, because it would be nice to go out and do those things. It'd be nice to sort of live in the real world every so often. But that's not what you're to do. You're to go over here. You're to give yourself. You're to toil. You're not to skive. You're not to show up late. You're not to leave early. You are to bear the burden of the responsibility of shepherding the flock of God that's in your charge. And remember, the test comes at the very end. Now, I have never understood why it is that certain groups have tried to suggest that it is wrong to have full-time pastors who receive remuneration in the exercise of oversight within the church. For the scriptures are so abundantly clear. Paul understood that those who proclaim the gospel may make a living by the gospel, and that in no way negates the concern that he's mentioned earlier, that such individuals, elders, should not be those who love money. Well, that's probably more than enough on compensation, wouldn't you agree? All right. Now, let's go to this matter of accusation. Verse 19 and 20, we'll just start it. I just want to introduce it and we'll return to it this evening. Trapp, the commentator, says, every fool has an arrow to shoot at a faithful preacher. Every fool has an arrow to shoot at a faithful preacher. To be involved in the leadership of God's people is to be on the receiving end of all kinds of allegations and accusations. Fact. Fact. In fact, if to be accused were sufficient to make a man guilty, then no good minister would ever be innocent. If the accusation was enough to confer guilt, then none of us could ever exist. And that is why, recognizing that these accusations come, Paul says they are not to be entertained without corroboration. Now, once again, he is bringing into the New Testament principles that were clearly understood and practiced in the Old Testament. Deuteronomy 19 and verse 15, one witness is not enough to convict a man accused of any crime or offense he may have committed. A matter must be established by the testimony of two or three witnesses. Now, this is why when you turn to Matthew 18 and the instruction Jesus gave on church discipline, that when you go to an individual and you point something out to them, and that individual denies the existence of it, you are to go with two or three who are able to corroborate the concern that is expressed. These individuals act as witnesses to the accusation. Now, Paul reminds Timothy that in relationship to this, there is a need for public censure. Now, in saying that, it should be absolutely clear that the reference to the sin here is to a matter of public import. All right? Those who sin are to be rebuked publicly. Now, clearly that doesn't mean that every time something happens with an elder, there is to be some great legal brouhaha that emerges on account of it. We have to understand Scripture with Scripture. When we understand the principle in Matthew 18 of going on a personal basis regarding a personal matter, of extending it when there is an unrepentant spirit, of bringing it to the church when there is no response to that, then when you take that and coalesce it with this, you understand that public rebuke is a response to public sin. So that it is not that we simply take and make much of that which is a matter of privacy. Let me give you a Calvin on this. Paul is here speaking of sins that give rise to public scandal. For if any elder commits a fault not in this category, it is clearly preferable that he should be admonished privately rather than openly accused. However, if then that elder was to refuse the private admonishment, then the church would have no other recourse than to make a matter which was originally private then become public. Now the concern and the principle is this. Sin amongst leaders in churches is not to be shielded. It is not to be covered up. It is not to be hidden away. It is to be publicly rebuked. In other words, when an elder sins in a public fashion, he and a church member for that matter, he or she is to be rebuked in a public manner so that the principle in application will be such that the others may take warning. Now, loved ones, if in the average church the approach to compensation is pretty poor, believe me, the situation in the average church in relationship to dealing with matters like this is worse than the way in which they deal with the matter of remuneration. The spinelessness that exists at the leadership level in many churches and the favoritism and the politicking is incredible. And that's why churches are in total chaos. Because people won't do what the Bible says. And when we don't do what the instruction book says, if we won't run the plays out of the book, then who knows where the ball ends up and who knows where the team goes.

son or your daughter or the wife you love or your closest friend secretly entices you, saying, let us go and worship other gods. Okay, somebody tries to draw you away into heresy. The gods that neither know you nor your fathers have known, gods of the peoples around you, whether near or far, from one end of the land to the other. Do not yield to him or listen to him. Show him no pity. Do not spare him or shield him. Listen, you must certainly put him to death. Do you think God is concerned about doctrine? Do you think God is concerned about purity? Do you think God is simply sitting up looking at the chaos of evangelicalism and going, you know, this isn't really a problem? In the Old Testament, he said, if somebody actually tries to seduce you into heresy, even if it's your wife, stone her to death, and your hand should be the first to cast the stone. Why? Verse 10, 11. Then all Israel will hear and be afraid, notice, and no one among you will do such an evil thing again. Now that's the principle here. If you've got an elder and he blots his copybook, and he sins morally, don't run him out of town on the late bus, and come back to the congregation and make up some notion about how his mother wasn't feeling well or something else, and we've got to deal with a few things, and then hope that it will all die down, create a distraction. Don't do that stuff, he says. The pagans do that stuff. They've got that down. You stand up and say, here's the deal. Through your tears, through your brokenness, loved ones, this is what has happened. And we're here to tell you because the Bible says we have to come and tell you. Otherwise, we'd run for it. We'd go on the late bus. And we believe that if we do this, then it will be a solid dose of preventative medicine. See, our culture doesn't believe this. That's why kids don't get the paddle. It's one of the reasons. But you remember that sound, don't you? You remember sitting there going, my goodness gracious, that could have been me. I mean, that was almost me. That should have been me, you're saying. Whoa! Made it! Yes, I'm looking. No, I'm not chewing. Yes, ma'am. Yes, sir. Oh, yes! It's the same with our kids. The Muslims understand it. Orthodox Jews understand it. But all the weak-willy Christians lost it completely. Almost completely. I've been on the receiving end of letter after letter and call after call and invitation after invitation to go and fight the big giants that are working against the church. To encourage all of you to phone 1-800 numbers and call your congressman and we'll fix this place. It's really getting fixed, isn't it? We're really fixing it good. Yesterday's headline, 14-year-old boy accused of killing his own son. Simultaneously, the 16-year-old, 17-year-old girl in all of a sorry predicament in her young life. Do you really think the answer to that is political? Get serious. These well-meaning souls can't even take care of their own situation. What is the answer? The answer is to live out the life of Christ. The answer is you in your small corner and I in mine. The answer is to be so radically different that the culture comes to inquire of us how it is that we managed to deal with this, how it is that we managed to live in this way. But why would they ever come and ask us about premarital sex?
when the statistics for pre

0: premarital sex in the average evangelical church are the same as the statistics in the secular culture. Why would they ever come and ask us about marriage and divorce when the statistics within the average evangelical church are the same for divorce as in the secular culture? Why would they ever come and ask us about dealing with pornography when the statistics that are given in the average evangelical church are that 40% of the men are involved themselves in pornography? See how easy it is to play with our minds, phone the number, sign the ticket, send the dollar bill, and think we did it? God says, listen, it's time for judgment to begin at the house of God. That means it's time for judgment to begin with me. It's time for judgment to begin with you. And the only way in which we will make a radical impact in our culture, as we're going to see in the coming weeks, is by being the kind of worker who really works. The kind of teacher who really teaches. The kind of father who really fathers. The kind of elder who really cares. You say, what? Don't you realize there are 250 million people here? Yeah. Well, how do you change the world? Just one person at a time. Can you imagine if we were able to mobilize a company like this to concerns like this? What an amazing difference it would be.
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0: Oh God, look upon us in your mercy, we pray. Thank you that Jesus said, I will build my church and the gates of hell will not prevail against it. Thank you for the victory that is ours in Christ. Thank you for the chilling rectitude of the instruction of your word, which turns the gaze, the spotlight on our very souls. Save us, Lord, from spinelessness, from laziness, from capitulating to the world around us. And grant instead that we might increasingly be men and women of the book. And now may the grace of the Lord Jesus Christ and the love of God and the fellowship of the Holy Spirit be the abiding portion of all who believe, today and forevermore. Amen.
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10: With the Wall Street Business Report, I'm Bob Agnew. The merger between Paramount and Warner Brothers Discovery at $110 billion is a big deal, and as Matt Matson reports, it's now a done deal.
11: The new company is adopting the name Skydance. The $110 billion transaction is expected to result in thousands of job cuts because there will be so many overlapping roles. The transaction cleared a major legal hurdle last week. That's when a federal judge approved a settlement resolving an antitrust challenge brought on by California and 11 other states. I'm at Mattinson.
10: 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On Wall Street at the closing bell, the Dow was up 265 points. For the Wall Street Business Report, I'm Bob Agnew.
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13: Good Tuesday afternoon. Beautiful day for us. I'm going to keep an eye out for motorcyclists on the roadways. We got a couple of problems. I-25, northbound I-25, up past Highway 36. It sounds like that's a pickup truck stalled in the center lane. Northbound I-25, a little bit heavy, adding a few minutes to the drive. There's a crash on southbound I-25 just before 84th Avenue. That is in the left lane with about a 4 to 5 minute backup. With traffic, I'm Susan Phelan.
14: Denver weather.
15: Denver metro area going to be looking at record-setting temperatures today. We'll tie and likely just surpass 87 degrees, which is a record high for today set in 2020. Temperatures upper 80s to approaching 90 degrees this afternoon. Partly cloudy, unseasonably mild night as well. Average lows should be in the low 40s. We're going to be in the mid to upper 50s tonight. Generally mid-80s for highs Wednesday through Saturday, well above our average high this time of the year at 70 degrees. It'll be dry Wednesday through Saturday. Saturday, gorgeous sunshine, lows stay in the mid-50s. I'm meteorologist Mark Huor.
8: Current temperature,
16: 86 degrees.
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17: 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At least he wasn't called the blackface of white supremacy.
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18: This is a gospel summons. This is a summons where Paul is saying, no matter who you are, it doesn't matter. There is going to be a day and a time that God knows where you are going to have to stand before the judge.
19: Paul always shared the truth in hopes of reaching others for Christ, and we should too. Welcome to this episode of Abide with Applewood Today, a ministry of Applewood Baptist Church in Wheat Ridge. And today, Pastor Derek Jones, a member of our preaching team, continues his sermon from last time, taken from Acts chapter 17. And we'll pick up with Pastor Derek as he talks about Paul's observations of the Athenian people.
18: You can picture Paul's heart being stirred, seeing all of these men and women who know there's something else. I mean, the heavens declare there's a creator. No man is without excuse. So Paul is seeing these people who know there's something different. There's something higher. There's another power. And instead of worshiping the one true God, they're building and creating these gods with their hands, creating these lifeless dead idols that are condemning them more than they're bringing them life. He didn't let this anger just sit in his heart. Look at verse 17. What's the first word in verse 17, friends? So, this anger led him to react. So what did he do? He reasoned in the synagogues with the Jews, the God-fearing Gentiles, and he went to the marketplace every day with those who happened to be present. So he's filled, his spirit's provoked, and he doesn't just say, well, Lord, you're sovereign, people are going to know you who's supposed to know you. No, he took it personal, and it caused him to go and preach the gospel. And where did he go first? The synagogue. We've seen this. So you can picture Paul going in the synagogue in Athens, and what is he doing? What he's done for 17 chapters. Say, listen, all of the Old Testament, it's about Jesus. He fulfilled it all. What's amazing is Luke, God doesn't let us know what happened in the synagogue. Instead, turns our attention to what happened after. So from the synagogue, where did Paul go? Out into the streets. He left the religious walls of the synagogue, and now he's going into the marketplace to preach the gospel, the good news of Jesus Christ. And the text said that he reasoned with them. Friends, wouldn't you love to be there? I mean, this city is so intellectual and educated. There's so many philosophers, and here is Paul, who is this religious scholar. He knows the Old Testament right to left. He knows worldly wisdom. Now he knows biblical wisdom. And just picture Paul in the market square taking on these philosophers preaching the gospel. Comfort and grace and yet thunder at times. What a scene. And the text says there was two schools of thought he was debating with in verse 18. First is the Epicureans. The philosopher Epicurus existed 342 to 270 BC. What do the Epicureans believe? In a simple way, friends, they believed everything happened by chance. There are gods, but they have nothing to do with this life. They're not involved in this life. So, what was the chief end of life for the Epicureans? Pleasure. Pleasure. Live this one life. There's no regrets, no judgment, nothing after. So live in this world to take on as much pleasure as you possibly can. Minimize suffering and pain, and YOLO, live once, your best life. Sounds like a lot like our culture, right? We're starting to hear that a lot. Don't put any moral restrictions on me. Let me do whatever I want, especially if it feels good. Then it's right. We call this hedonism, and it's rampant today. But then you have the Stoics. This came from Zeno. He was around the same time as Epicurus. They believed that everything was God, pantheism, and everything was determined by fate. And instead of living for pleasure, the Stoics believed that self-mastery was the greatest virtue. Discipline yourself where it doesn't matter if there's pain or problems or pleasure, that you are indifferent, not up, not down. So here Paul is debating these two philosophies, people who passionately have faith in these philosophies. And what's interesting is even though these two schools of philosophy, they disagreed with one another, guess what? They were united to hate Paul's message and to hate him. And what do they do? Look in the text. They call him a babbler. If you look at the Greek, it means seed picker. It's like a scavenger bird pecking indiscriminately at seeds in a barnyard. I mean, picture a bird just pecking in a barnyard of all the seeds. And that's what they say of Paul. You're a seed picker. You've traveled around and you just take a little bit of here and a little bit of here and you have nothing new to say. Instead, they mocked him, disdained him, looked down upon him, demeaned him. You're the gutter of intelligence, treating him as if he's uneducated. I mean, treating Paul, a religious Jew who made it to the top of his class here in Athens, is being called uneducated, a fool. Doesn't that happen today? Especially in the universities? I mean, you guys believe that God came as a man and then humbled himself and allowed people to kill him, and then he came back to life and ate with people, and you believe that? You guys are fools. You're uneducated. May we remember God's word where he says the foolish things of the world shame the wise. It's happened back then. Paul easily could have not cared. He could have just taken it easy, enjoyed the city. But the spirit inside of him broke over the souls of the men and women, and it led him to preach, to go into these cities and proclaim the gospel. Some say, well, I preach the gospel by my life and I don't use words. Foolish, you can't do that. We're called to preach the gospel, to use words, and may our life reflect that. But here, Paul, he's preaching it in the town square. Why? Because he was a righteous man and he had a righteous anger over the lostness of this city. Do we have that, friends? The same spirit that's in Paul in Athens is the same spirit in you and I. May our heart break for the things that breaks God's heart. And we see this all throughout Scripture. The Old Testament and the New Testament. Lot crying out against the evil of Sodom and Gomorrah. It moved in his heart. The prophets speaking against the evil and the lostness in Israel. Jesus in Luke 19, when he approached Jerusalem, he saw the city. And what did he do? He wept over the stubbornness and hardness of hearts. I pray for us, if it's your neighbors, your coworkers, the families that dance, or the sports team, that you sense and we're in tune with the lostness in our own city, and we're not indifferent, but that we yearn to give them the hope of the gospel of Jesus Christ. I was reading about a group of Christians on the campus of Stanford that were moved in the same way Paul's heart was moved, but they were moved for their campus and how Christianity was being attacked on the campus and all this worldview and the people were buying into this. And this, they were so moved, they pulled their money. These are students, college students. They pulled their money to buy an ad in the Stanford Daily. And I want to read a section from what they published. Why are we Christians willing to follow Jesus into suffering in order to accomplish his mission of liberation? It's because Jesus has changed our minds about a lot of things, and we can no longer tolerate the foolishness and futility that is passed out as wisdom at this university. We are tired of the enlightenment of this age, which is blindly ignorant of its intellectual slavery to materialism and its contradictory obligation to ethical relativism. We are tired of seeing people's lives wasted and unfulfilled because of their submission to the established world order. Is that awesome? You could picture these students, not only just publish this, but they're telling, and they're the ones in the philosophy classes raising their hand like Paul did in the marketplace, fighting for truth, saying, no, this is going to leave you empty. And yeah, we don't have shrines everywhere, but friends, don't make the mistake thinking that idols aren't everywhere. And if we're not careful, they creep into our hearts. And here, Paul's only message is Christ crucified. Jesus Christ is the one that truly satisfies and liberates. And that's exactly where Paul goes next. Look at verse 19, the second point. The sermon. God, the true God, can be known through faith in Jesus. They take him to the Areopagus, saying, may we know what this new teaching is that you are proclaiming. This is also known as Mars Hill. This is a place you would come to have great debates or trials. Earlier, Socrates was tried and condemned for lack of reverence. There was a ruling body, many say it's around 30 people, and one of their duties was to protect civil responsibility, and religious liberty fell under that category. So any new philosophy and religion that's made its way into Athens usually would come before this council. And if it was a threat to all the other false religions and pantheism, they could put a gag order on it and stop them. And look at verse 19. They ask Paul, "May we know the teaching in which you are proclaiming?" I mean, how cool is this? We've seen God just with the disciples give them platforms to preach. Here, Paul is running from his life for the Bereans, and now he gets to Athens, and a couple days later, now he's standing before the council, and then on top of that, they ask him, "Tell us about what you are preaching. You talk about a softball slow pitch." Paul, filled with the Holy Spirit, he's ready. Be ready in season and out of season. Be ready to give an answer for those who ask. He's ready. Now look at verse 22. He begins the sermon by giving them a compliment. He does not denounce them. He doesn't attack them and degrade them. He compliments them. And what's his compliment? "I observe you are very religious in a respect." He is courteous and kind. But notice what he says in verse 23. "While I was passing through and examining the different gods you worship, I found an altar with the inscription 'to an unknown God.'" His text in the synagogue was the Old Testament scriptures. Now his text in front of the council and all these scholars and these powerful people was the inscription on their own altar. What is Paul saying? You're not even secure with your own idols. You guys, you have an idol for an unknown God in case you just missed one of your 30 plus thousand of them. And he says, "Guess what? I'm about to tell you about one, the true God, that's going to make all these other gods useless." And here's Paul's sermon. He's not a God who's unknown. He's a God that we know through scriptures and his son, Jesus Christ. And look at where he starts. Look at verse 24. His sermon starts with focusing that there is a God, and he's the God of creation, the true God, the God of Abraham, Isaac, and Jacob. He's the one who made the world and everything in it. Paul's not ashamed of that. It's the same thing we saw earlier in Lystra, where he starts with creation, and he says, "Listen, Romans 1 declares that there is a God." And he brings them to the beginning in Genesis 1, where God created the heavens and the earth. "The earth was formless and void, and darkness over the surface of the deep, and the Spirit of God was moving over the surface of the waters. And God said, 'Let there be light.'" So here, Paul takes him back. Our God, the true God, created all things by simply speaking it into creation. Not only that, look at verse 26. Not only did he create all things, but he created man, one man. And we know that one man's name, Adam. He gives people breath and life, and God made one race originating from one source. Out of Adam and Eve came Cain and Abel, and out of them came humanity, and after Noah and the flood, the rest of humanity. Here, Paul says, we serve a God that created everything, and we serve a God who created the first man. His name was Adam, and we all come from the same source. The people of Athens, they were pride in their heritage. Paul directly contradicts that we all come from the same family. And also look at 24. Not only is God the creator God, but he's in control of everything. That God created the heavens and the earth, and he's in control. He's the ruler of the nations, as he says. And he's determined an appointed time and boundaries for every nation and their habitation. Picture the Epicureans sitting there. They probably were so mad. They thought that God didn't have anything to do with this world. And here, Paul is saying, not only did this God, the true God, create everything, but he is sovereign over everything, including the nations and where they live and where they dwell and how long they last. And we know that scripture supports this. Daniel chapter 2, hear the word of the Lord. "Let the name of God be blessed forever and ever, for wisdom and power belong to him. It is he who changes the times and the epochs. He removes kings and establishes kings. He gives wisdom to wise men and knowledge to men of understanding. Our God created all things. Our God is sovereign over everything." And look at verse 27. He doesn't stop there. This God that we know, he is the sustainer of all life. And this is the God who gives breath. The Bible teaches that God took dust and literally breathed breath into man and created all life. Jesus created all things. In Colossians 1:17, he sustains all things. And Paul says to the council, all who are there, the breath that you guys are breathing right now is only possible because of the God we serve. In the past minute, you drew about 18 breaths of air. In the past hour, you breathed over 1,000 times. Next 24 hours, you'll breathe over 25,000 times. If you are 40 years old, ouch. Just sounds weird. Matt, you're next, 2 weeks. If you're 40 years old, you've breathed more than 365 million breaths. And Paul says every breath as you're sitting there is a gift from God, and he allows you to take it. And then he doesn't stop there. Look at verse 25. Not only is he the giver of breath, but he's the giver of all things. We know James says this. Every good thing is given. Every perfect gift is from above, coming down from the Father of lights, with whom there is no variation or shifting shadow. Paul is saying all these idols are lifeless. They're dead. They did nothing. But God has given you breath, and everything you have is from his hands. You have a roof over your head, God gave it to you. You have family and friends who care about you, God gave it to you. You have money to buy clothing and food and other things, guess what? Bible says God gave it to you. You have the ability to enjoy taste of food, the smell of a rose, the touch of a baby's skin, the sound of music, the beauty of a snow-covered mountain. The Bible teaches that God has given you and me all of these things. No matter if you believe it or not, his word is the truth, and the word boasts of that. And Paul uses their own pagan poets to confirm this. He quotes their own pagan resources that says, even your pagan poets know that in him we move and exist. There's a greater God out there. And guess what? I'm telling you about him. You can know him personally. And look at 25. He says, this God doesn't dwell in the houses made by men. Our God is everywhere. He's transcendent. He doesn't live in your temples. He doesn't live in your shrines. He's beyond the bounds of the physical. He's an eternal spirit. And you can't make a house for God because God made you. The psalmist declared this in Psalm 139. Where can I go from your spirit? Where can I flee from your presence? If I ascend to heaven, you are there. If I make my bed in Sheol, behold, you are there. If I take the wings of the dawn, if I dwell in the remotest parts of the sea, even there your hand will lead me, and your right hand will lay a hold of me. God is everywhere. And then in verse 30, the sermon takes a shift. Instead of general revelation, now Paul focuses on the Son, Jesus Christ. Look at verse 30. He said, God has spoken, God is speaking, and his message is to repent. God has been very patient, he says, overlooking the times of ignorance where you're worshiping all these idols and not him. And Paul says, God is declaring now that all of you should repent. Turn from your sin. Turn from idolatry. Why? Because God has fixed a day where he will judge the world in righteousness, verses 30 and 31. What does Paul say? Repent, because there is a day coming where you will meet the judge, and he will judge the world in righteousness. Even either you are covered and washed by his blood or you're not. And here's the cool thing. He says this judge is the one whom God raised from the dead, Jesus Christ, who came to earth to pay the penalty for our sins. I mean, how awesome is the gospel, friends? We preach a message that one day, time is coming where every man or woman is going to stand before the judge, and that very judge is the same one who emptied himself in humility and came into this world and gave his life as a ransom for sin and died on the cross and defeated death, so that if you and I will believe in that, when we stand before him, we will be considered perfect and righteous. How awesome is the gospel? Paul's not giving them an invitation. This isn't a gospel invitation. What do we see in Acts 17? This is a gospel summons. This is a summons where Paul is saying, no matter who you are, it doesn't matter. There is going to be a day and a time that God knows where you are going to have to stand before the judge. May we see clearly, friends. Yes, we're invited to be reconciled with Jesus. But there is a summons for everyone in this room and everyone watching, that there is a time and place, and it could be today, where you're going to stand before the judge. And here's the greatest news. What is our purpose and commission? It's to go and let people know that the penalty of their sin has been paid and they don't have to fear that day ever again. How awesome is that? Hebrews 9:27 says this, "Inasmuch as it is appointed for men to die once, and after this comes the judgment." Hear the words of Jesus. "For not even the Father judges anyone, but he has given all judgment to the Son, so that all will honor the Son even as they honor the Father. He who does not honor the Son does not honor the Father who sent him. Truly, truly, I say to you, he who hears my word and believes him who sent me has eternal life and does not come into judgment, but is passed out of death into life." We get to commission. We've been commissioned to preach that message. And look at the last point this morning, the result. The resurrection always demands a response. Look at verse 32. "When they heard of the resurrection of the dead, some began to sneer. Others said, 'We shall hear you again concerning this,' and others believed." So every time the gospel is preached, there's rejection or reluctance or receiving. We've seen that all throughout the book of Acts. Some reject the gospel right away. This idea of rejection is to sneer, to mock, to make jest of what is being said. So you can picture Paul preaching the summons and people in the crowd laughing at it because their pride was threatened. Even though they didn't have a logical defense, they just couldn't see it, and they laughed and they rejected. No thanks! Others were reluctant. They wanted to hear more. What's amazing is God gives us no evidence that these people ever heard another word. Paul went out of their midst, it says. But then some believed in verse 34. Dionysius, he was an elite member of the council. He was one of the judges, an intellectual, a ruler of the city, and he became Christian. And Damaris, another woman, trusted the Lord. So think about this, as Paul is preaching to a religious, pluralistic, pagan culture, and he preaches the gospel and the resurrection, and that everyone has a summons. Some rejected, some were reluctant, but others, in a way that I don't understand, believed and trusted in Jesus Christ, what he was saying. And what's so incredible, friends, is we don't hear another thing about the church in Athens. We don't hear anything else. No revival. We don't know about the church. So some argue that when Paul was writing Corinth, that that letter would be read in Athens as well. We don't know, but what do we know? I want to encourage you this morning. We see that the gospel always bears fruit. Just speak the gospel, trust the Lord, and let him worry about how it is to be received. May we just be faithful with spreading seed. And in our narrative, isn't the parable of the seeds demonstrated in this? Some of the seed was snatched away right away. Others were interested but had no root, or maybe they received it at first but the world choked them out, and then others will receive and bear fruit season after season. I just want to encourage you, church. One of our core markers of discipleship, every week we're talking about one of them, is sharing your story. May we embrace the fact that some are going to reject, others are need to be watered, and some will believe. How amazing is it that God wants to use us in this work? One of our discipleship markers, that all of us would share the gospel one time this week. One time in 7 days. Think about this. This summer we've had about 550 people on average in church. Think if all of us had one seed this week. We went out the doors and we were compelled by the brokenness of our city and we shared it in 52 weeks. Do you know how many seeds would be shared throughout these cities? 28,600 gospel seeds if all of us would just share the hope we have one time. Think of the harvest. May God give us his power to not let culture cancel us, but that we would be so moved to see the hurt and pain and the brokenness of this world. And that would move us more than rejection would stop us.
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23: With SRN News, I'm Ken Mormon in Washington. President Trump in Baltimore County, Maryland today at a defense technology firm in Sparrows Point. He announced that the former Bethlehem Steel site will be turned into a 2 million square foot shipyard for Virginia-class attack submarines. Krista Pike is awake and speaking after her botched execution last week in Tennessee left her in the hospital. That, according to her attorneys, Pike had been intubated and on a ventilator as she remains at a Nashville hospital. She survived a failed execution on Wednesday. All remaining executions in the state have been paused as a result. On Wall Street, higher across the board, S&P and NASDAQ both posting new all-time highs, the NASDAQ climbing 122 points for the day. This is SRN News.
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13: Pep Drive trying to get through Commerce City. We're jammed up in both directions. There's a crash eastbound 270 before Vasquez. A jam back to I-25. It's about a 20-25 minute delay. Just avoid 270. That westbound side, not much better. Crash on southbound 25 at 84th Avenue. That's in the right lane. Heavy back to 120th. And a problem on the toll highway. Crash southbound E-470 past 120th. With traffic, I'm Susan Thielen.
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15: Denver metro area going to be looking at an unseasonably warm evening and night fall weather. Temperature readings about 20 degrees above average tonight, as we'll be looking at lows at almost 60 degrees. Average low this time of the year is 41. Average high is coming in right at 70 here for this part of October, and we're going to be looking at generally mid-80s for highs Wednesday through Saturday. Sunny days, clear nights, dry conditions, lows Wednesday through Friday nights, mid-50s. Clouds start to increase Sunday. Temperatures cool a little bit. Showers and cooler weather possible early next week. I'm meteorologist Mark Huer.
1: Current temperature
16: 85 degrees.
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24: Probably the unanswered prayer poses the single greatest threat to our faith. 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Even Jesus faced it. 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
12: 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The conversation starts now.
25: Hey, good afternoon and welcome, ladies and gentlemen. This is Gino Geraci, and I'm so glad you're able to join me on the program. It is, of course, the program where we really do talk about the things that you care the most about. We talk about God and the historical Jesus. We talk about the Bible. We talk about world views. We talk about world religions. We talk about world events, and sometimes even local events. And so if you'd like to join me on this program, it's so easy to do. The easiest way, of course, is to just pick up the phone and dial the number 303-873-1935. We love to set aside Tuesdays for a segment that we like to call Tough Question Tuesday, where you get to ask the most difficult questions about God, about Jesus, even about other kinds of things. You know, one of the things that I think I want to briefly talk about on this program is a couple of Colorado ballot measures. Election Day is November 3rd. There's a couple of things that I think we should talk about. And so I'm going to try to get to that. Of course, you can join me on the Steam Pro Carpet Cleaning text line at 720-819-5115. That's 720-819-5115. That's the text line. And of course, on the text line, you can make a comment. You can ask a question. Excuse me, 720-819-5115. You know how to use the text line. You just make you designate a person like me, and you fill out 720-819-5115 and then text the number, and there you have it. So 303-873-1935. At the top of the hour, you probably heard the news about Krista Pike. And like at the top of the news, you heard on this station that she's conscious and talking after surviving two doses of a lethal injection. And of course, I talked at length about the attempt to execute her last Wednesday, according to a number of different venues. And again, it would appear, and it's not funny. I'm not laughing because it's funny, because she remains hospitalized with severe arm injuries. And she literally is handcuffed to her hospital bed. I'm trying to imagine a world in which she escapes. I find that hard to believe. But so it's going to be interesting to see how the powers that be treat her. Her attorney said that her prognosis is unclear, but that they expect a long recovery, and that her recovery is medically unprecedented, according to her attorneys. And again, she was taken in an ambulance to from a Nashville prison to a hospital. So it should be interesting to see how things unfold. Also in the news, you probably heard that Jim Baker died at the age of 86. He, of course, was married to Tammy Faye Baker, and they were part of a great big ministry called PTL, Praise the Lord. And again, he wrote he was convicted of fraud, and he wrote a book. It was an autobiography in a very real sense, entitled I Was Wrong. But that stain of being a fraud, of being a charlatan, it just reminded me of a number of different things as well. But again, if you want to join me on the program, it's 303-873-1935. What I'm reminded of is Philippians chapter 1, verses 15 through 18. Many of you are familiar with that passage of scripture. But basically, Paul was imprisoned for Christ. It's hard for me to think that Jim Baker was imprisoned for Christ. But Paul, rather than being discouraged that others were preaching while he was confined, rejoiced that Jesus was being proclaimed. And so in Philippians chapter 1, verse 15, it says, "Some indeed preach Christ even out of envy and strife, and some also of goodwill. The one preaches Christ of contention, not sincerely, supposing to add affliction to my bonds." The idea seems to be, when Paul is saying the one preaches Christ of contention, in other words, these are people who are preaching, but they're suggesting that Paul is in prison because he deserves it. Then he talks about, but the other of love, knowing that I am set for the defense of the gospel. What then? Notwithstanding every way, whether in pretense or in truth, Christ is preached, and so I rejoice. Yea, I will rejoice. So what Paul is pointing out is what I think what every one of you knows, that some people preach Jesus from less than sincere motives. Well, let's go one step further, from wrong motives. So Paul identifies two different groups, those preaching from goodwill and those preaching from something other than goodwill. There were those who preached from goodwill because they loved Jesus and they loved Paul, and they understood that his imprisonment served in the defense of the gospel. And then there were those preaching from envy and rivalry and selfish ambition. And we're left with the idea, or we're left with the impression, that they desired influence, recognition. But there is this strange, perverse twist that their desire for influence and recognition was to intensify Paul's suffering. And so their motives were sinful. Envy, strife, ambition. So all of those things offend God. And of course, all of those things damage Christian fellowship. But their sinful motives didn't alter the truth of the message when they were genuinely preaching Christ, which leads to a question that I've been often asked. And that is, if you have a person who's preaching the gospel with wrong motives, or let's go even one step further, they're a fraud. They're a literal charlatan or a fraud. Does that change the message? So I was looking through a social media outlet, if you will, and some people were talking about Jim Baker, and they were talking about the fact that they watched TV, and they were talking about the fact that they heard the gospel preached, and they talked about the fact that they've responded to the gospel. Well, the reality is that it's the gospel that saves. Even when people are preaching from envy, rivalry, or selfish ambition. So, the message was still reaching people because the message remained true. So what do we do with that information? Well, we'll talk more about that when we come back. 303-873-1935.

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1: Tough drive trying to get through Commerce City. Jammed up both directions. That eastbound side barely moving. Do have a crash there. It's eastbound 270 just before Vasquez. Backed up to I-25. That entire drive, nearly 45 minutes. Southbound I-25 moving a little bit better. Had a stall right at 84th Avenue cleared out. And a crash on the toll road. Southbound E-470 past 120th in the right lane. With traffic, I'm Susan Phelan.
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9: What I was told was bonus.

impart how to respond to charlatans and frauds. And so I'm going to get to that. And I know that someone has called 303-873-1935 and wanted to know about gnosis. And, of course, I don't know if this person wanted to talk about Gnosticism or just simply the word gnosis and what it means in the Bible. Happy to talk about that if you want to call back. So one of the things that I wanted to do with Philippians chapter 1, verses 15 through 18, where Paul talks about that some indeed preach Christ even out of envy and strife, and some from goodwill, some preach Christ of contention, not sincerely, supposing to aid affliction to my bonds. When he uses that term, not sincerely, he's suggesting that there are people who have sinful motives. And so Paul recognizes that people can preach a true gospel with insincere motives, and people can get saved because it is the gospel that saves, not the motive of the person proclaiming the gospel. So imagine, you know, there's a movie about Billy Graham, let's say, and an actor is playing Billy Graham and preaching the gospel. Well, is it possible that that message can be heard, that people could believe and get saved? I think that the answer is yes. Now, Paul is rejoicing in the fact that there's a true proclamation of Christ, not in the sinful behavior. So he's not rejoicing that frauds and charlatans preach the gospel from insincere motives. He's rejoicing that the gospel's being preached. Now, that's not to say, again, that motives are unimportant or that they don't matter. Clearly, the motives of one group, envy, contention, self-seeking, matters. But he rejoiced again that Jesus was being preached in truth. By the way, that's different from a false gospel. And so the wrong motives is one thing, but a false gospel is something altogether different. And Paul talks about that in Galatians chapter 1, verse 18, where he says, even if we or an angel from heaven preach any other gospel to you than that which we have preached to you, let him be accursed. So there aren't two gospels either. It isn't like there are two or three. There's only one gospel. And the gospel, of course, is the good news that human beings can receive forgiveness of their sin because of what Jesus has done on the cross of Calvary, and that he is risen from the dead. And so Philippians chapter 1, verses 15 through 18 isn't permission to overlook false teaching. It's an encouragement not to be consumed with jealousy when another person or a ministry is being used to proclaim the biblical gospel. So the central issue is whether Jesus Christ, the crucified and risen Lord, is truthfully proclaimed. So it would appear that Paul cares deeply about God's glory rather than his own personal reputation. So Paul refused to make the ministry about himself. Even though others perhaps, or at least were left with this impression, that they tried to compete with him or hurt him. Now remember, he's in prison, but he chooses joy.

0: because the name of Jesus is being made known. And that is a deeply Christ-centered heart. And by the way, does a Christ-centered heart make a difference in a Christ-centered gospel message? I think so. As a matter of fact, Paul later will give instruction about the alternative, the antidote, if you will, to selfish ambition. In Philippians chapter 2, verses 3 and 4, he says, let nothing be done through strife or vainglory, but in lowliness of mind, let each esteem the other better than themselves. Look not every man on his own things, but every man also on the things of others. So we're not preoccupied with the things that simply matter to us. And so, you know, on this Tough Question Tuesday, sometimes you might have a question that doesn't matter all that much to me, but it matters to you. So I want to take your call, 303-873-1935. And so, again, what do? When we're dealing with questions, we examine our own motives. We can do things outwardly, go to church, teach, give, evangelize, or lead. But if we're doing it because we want praise, fame, notoriety, control, or recognition, it's okay to ask ourselves the question, am I seeking the honor of God? Am I seeking the glory of God? Or am I seeking my own glory? Because the truth, the truth, the truth, God knows the truth. God knows the truth of what's going on in my heart, what's going on in your heart. Remember 1 Samuel 16:7, when the Lord said to Samuel, don't look at his face or his countenance or the height of his stature, because I've refused him. He's talking about one of David's brothers. For the Lord sees not as a man sees, for man looks on the outward appearance, but the Lord looks on the heart. And of course, if selfish motives are present, the answer is not despair, but repentance. Because Jesus offers grace and forgiveness to everyone who turns from their sin and trusts him. And so we have this great, great privilege. I understand that there are great people doing great things in a number of different ministries. So we don't resent faithful Christians merely because God is using them in a different way, in a more visible way. Let's be blunt, even in a more fruitful way. But we can rejoice when the true gospel is proclaimed and people are directed to the true and the living Christ. So what do? We discern truth carefully. Paul rejoiced only when Jesus was truly preached. So Christians must test the teaching by Scripture. A message that denies the deity of Jesus, that denies his bodily resurrection, that denies salvation by grace through faith or the authority of the biblical gospel, should not be treated as harmless simply because it sounds religious. Imagine you're sitting there and you're thinking, but that person's talking about Jesus and he or she is talking from the Bible. Well, make sure that the message is consistent with what the Bible says. So we have to keep the main thing, the main thing. We have to keep the main thing, the plain thing. 303-873-1935. I'll be right back.
1: Young Diamonds. This is Ken Ham, author, speaker, and blogger on science and the Bible's reliability. Diamonds are thought to be one of Earth's oldest substances, and they are. But they aren't billions of years old. They were formed in creation rock, so they're only around 6,000 years old. Carbon-14 can only last for tens of thousands of years before it decays away. But researchers have found carbon-14 in diamonds, If they really are billions of years old, there shouldn't be any carbon-14 left. But there is. And diamonds, the hardest natural material on Earth, are too hard to have been contaminated. Diamonds aren't just beautiful. They point to the truth of a young Earth, which comes from the history in God's Word.
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4: Busy highways for us. We have problems. 270 jammed in both directions. There's stalls. Eastbound 270 before Vasquez, now in shoulder back to I-25. Westbound 270 right of Vasquez, stall in that left lane. Out on the toll highway, southbound E-470 past 120th, crash. That's in the right lane. Big delays out west from Highway 93 and Highway 72. With traffic, I'm Susan Phelan.
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0: Hey, welcome back, ladies and gentlemen. I've been talking about how do I respond to ministry frauds or ministry charlatans. And I know, again, if you want to call me, 303-873-1935, my answer might shock you and surprise you. Because the answer, in part, is twofold. We need to respond with discernment, and we need to respond with love. A ministry charlatan or fraud is someone who uses Christian language and who claims spiritual authority in order to gain people's trust, to get money or power or attention or control, while twisting, perverting, distorting, torturing, denying biblical truth. Not every imperfect minister is a charlatan. And by the way, there are plenty of imperfect ministers. So just because a person makes a mistake or misspeaks, and I think it's safe to say that who has perfect theology? Not everyone who's imperfect is a charlatan. So we need to be careful when we make quote unquote accusations, criticisms, or we point out false teachers. But make no mistake about it, a great deal of the New Testament is devoted to confronting false teachers and false teaching. And the exploitation of false teachers and their false teaching shouldn't be excused. How do we know that? Matthew 7:15. Read it for yourself. Jesus himself warns, beware of false prophets which come to you in sheep's clothing, but inwardly they are ravening wolves. You beware. He puts us on notice. Beware of false prophets. Why should he warn us about false prophets if they're not really a problem? And so we assess the person's teaching and their fruit. Does that mean their character? Yes. Their financial practices? Yes. How they treat vulnerable people? Yes. Whether or not they have accountability? Yes. And whether or not they're willing to respond to correction. And so what do we do? What do we do? What do we do? We test everything by Scripture. Remember 1 John chapter 4, verse 1? Test the spirits. Don't accept a message simply because the speaker is charming, winsome, charismatic, fun to listen to, famous. If they claim miracles or they use the scripture, compare what is taught with the whole counsel of God. Again, especially the gospel. You've heard me repeatedly say, you can be wrong about a lot of things, but you can't be wrong about Jesus. If you don't get Jesus right, that's a problem. The way I put it is, if you get Jesus wrong, it doesn't matter what you get right. And so it really does matter. It matters to the gospel. Jesus is the eternal Son of God. He is the one who was crucified for our sin and rose from the dead, and that sinners are saved by God's grace through faith, not by seed donations, not by rituals, not by loyalty to a leader. And of course, the Bereans provide the pattern. In Acts chapter 17, verse 11, these, Luke writes, were more noble than those in Thessalonica in that they received the word with all readiness of mind. And they searched the scriptures daily, whether these things were so. And that's, of course, why what the scripture says matters. So, we test everything by the scripture, and it's really, really, really important to not support or promote false teaching. Don't give them a platform. Don't get in you. If a ministry demonstrably teaches a false gospel or deceives people, don't finance it, don't share its content, don't attend their events, don't send others to it. Public spiritual claims may at times require clear, factual, public correction, particularly when the deception is public and is harming people. And so, Paul says, we have no fellowship with the unfruitful works of darkness. In Ephesians 5:11, it says, have no fellowship with the unfruitful works of darkness. But it goes even further, but rather reprove them. In reproving them, that might mean exposing them, confronting them. Exposing darkness doesn't mean enjoying controversy. It means bringing error into the light of biblical truth. And so we have an obligation. We have an obligation to speak truthfully and carefully and without slander. And this is an important part that I'm going to probably give a little bit more attention to, the slander part. Speak truthfully, carefully, and without slander. How do we do that? We use verifiable facts. We trust, but verify. This is old school journalism, but it's also discernment 101. Quote the teaching accurately. Identify why it conflicts with the scripture. Avoid exaggeration, mockery, gossip, or claims about motives that can't be proven. And I wish I could tell you, I wish I could say to you, I wish I could tell you that I'm innocent of avoiding exaggeration, mockery, gossip, or claims about motives. I want to do this right. Some criticism is malicious, and some of it is false. And so, again, wisdom requires us to distinguish this from the necessary defense of the truth. Christians should know the scripture. You need to be able to know the scripture well enough to recognize error, to refuse to support it, and then to confront the deception with the truth. And I get that for some people, that's a big ask. But please, please don't ignore the scripture, because you're going to need to be able to recognize right and wrong. You're going to need to recognize good from evil. And then warn those who might be vulnerable. If a friend or family member is following a deceptive ministry, speak privately and patiently. First, show them the passages and then remind them that restoration and protection is available. This is Gino Geraci. I'll be right back.
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4: Crash out in the Golden Area, causing a delay. Highway 93 at Highway 72. That is backing up traffic in all directions. Pretty slow in the Commerce City Drive. Traffic starting to move a little bit better. Had stalls each direction of 270 near Vasquez. Those have been cleared. Still at least 30 minutes on that westbound 270 drive. I-25 loading up through downtown. Off highway, there's a crash at Arapahoe and Buckley. With traffic, I'm Susan Phelan.
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0: Hey, welcome, ladies and gentlemen. Again, the number's 303-873-1935. 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
18: Hi, Gino.
0: Hi.
18: So, now you've spent most of your life studying many, many things.
0: Correct.
18: So you study esoteric knowledge, like philosophy, Plato,
0: sure.
18: Socrates,
0: Pythagoras. Sure.
18: So, well, I was listening last night a little bit about it, and it's like a professor has a channel. He was saying these people were trying to gain salvation through their own knowledge.
0: Well, there was a group that emerged who, to test what you just said, yeah, there was a group of people who believed the fundamental problem that humanity faced was a lack of knowledge or ignorance. And if they had the right information, then they could experience salvation. So that Greek word, gnosis, G-N-O-S-I-S, It means knowledge. Right. So in the New Testament, it's ordinarily a morally neutral word, or even a positive word, because it can refer to the knowledge of God, spiritual understanding, or knowledge that's governed by love and humility. So imagine the knowledge that you're a sinner in need of a savior still constitutes knowledge. So in 1 Corinthians 8:1, for instance, Paul acknowledges that he says, now touching the things offered to idols, we know that we have knowledge. And then he says, knowledge puffs up, but love edifies. So true knowledge isn't secret knowledge available to the spiritual elite. So what Gnosticism is different. Gnosticism is the idea that there's secret information available to the spiritually elite that you have to get through by giving them money or reading their books or going through their rituals. And so
18: pursuing knowledge.
0: Yeah, it's pursuing knowledge with the idea, with the understanding.
18: As a means to an end.
0: As a means to salvation. So is it okay to know things? Well, it sure it is. In Colossians chapter 2, verse 3, Paul says, in Jesus, that is, in him, are hidden all the treasures of wisdom and knowledge. And so the most important thing that you could possibly know is Jesus and about Jesus. But again, it's not just the knowledge of Jesus. As a matter of fact, the Bible doesn't condemn knowledge itself, but asks us to grow in the knowledge of grace and the truth. So here's the big problem, John. Counterfeit knowledge. What does that mean? The knowledge that contradicts the apostolic teaching or elevates human speculation above God's revelation. And Paul warns about that to Timothy. He says, Timothy, keep that which is committed to your trust. Avoid profane and vain babblings and the oppositions of science, falsely so called. In that case, science is translated from the word gnosis. It means knowledge again. And so, in that sense, there's genuine knowledge. Now, again, in our culture, in our society, in our common language, scientific investigation carries with it, hopefully, the idea of an impartial approach to a question in order to try and find the answer. But all of that is different from Gnosticism, which is, again, this idea that I need to have very special, sometimes hidden, sometimes mystical information that's only available to the elite. And so remember what Jesus said to his own disciples? Everything that my Father's told me, I've told you. So there isn't some secret cache of information known only to a privileged few that nobody else knows, that if you did in fact know, you could find a way to have a right relationship with God.
18: Well, this is going to my main question here. So you read the Bible. It says, behave like this. Hope in Jesus Christ. This is our one sacrifice that leads to our salvation. And follow along with these precepts about how to behave. Now, I was trying to behave that way, but I never could perfectly, exactly. And I'm wondering, one day, I give it up and said, look, I can't do this anymore. I can't be perfect. I can't be good. It's not going to happen. I give up. And then suddenly, everything in my mind changed. And in the Far East, it's called the Kundalini Awakening.
0: I'm familiar
18: with it. Philosophy is called Divine Madness. In the West, it's called Midlife Crisis. And I feel like, am I being punished? Because I gave up on trying to be so good. Or at least I tried to be.
0: Well, maybe you need to have an attitude adjustment. And that is, hey, if you're searching for sinless perfection, the chances are you prepare to be disappointed. Have you ever been perfect?
18: Like that's what God wants.
0: Well, he does want it. Be perfect, the Bible says. Then your response is, but I'm not perfect. So,
18: and it feels like because I gave up, I'm like mentally cursed or something, and now I'm seeing all this stuff.
0: Well,
18: because somehow my mind is now subject to all the deceit of the devil.
0: Well,
18: and all the things he's
0: created. So there's two kinds of ways of thinking about this. The first way is to remind yourself that Jesus is perfect, and that if you have to be perfect in order to have salvation, you have to have Jesus because you're not perfect. Now, when you do have Jesus, is the expectation of perfection? No. The expectation is obedience. And so in 1 John, the whole book is dedicated to the idea of the signs of saving faith. John writes in 1 John 5:13, I'm writing these things to you who believe in the name of the Son of God so that you would know you have eternal life. And so you come to that place where you go, I have eternal life. Well, now what?
18: I can only think if mankind could save himself, Jesus wouldn't have died.
0: Exactly.
18: How we could save ourselves.
0: You can't save yourself. So you have to ask some other questions. Well, do you enjoy having fellowship with Jesus and his redeemed people? And John, if the answer is no, you have a problem. Well, do you walk in the light or walk in darkness? Well, if you go, most of the time I'm walking in darkness. Well, do you admit and confess your sin? And remember, it says confess your sin, and he's faithful and just to forgive you. Okay, well, are you obedient to God's word? 1 John chapter 2. Does your life indicate that you love the Lord rather than the world? Is your life characterized by doing what's right? Are you trying to live a pure life? Now, I'm not saying that if you can't truthfully answer yes to all of these questions, but you can answer to the majority of them, then guess what? You're on the right path. Do you love other Christians? Do you walk the walk? Do you maintain a clear conscience? Are you experiencing victory? Reread 1 John and then ask God to give you permission to not be perfect, but to all the while not use that as an excuse to continue in sin. I gotta go.
18: Okay.
0: This is Gino Geraci. Thanks for joining me. 303-873-1935.
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19: 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Diesel, fertilizer, equipment, all while in the midst of a drought. 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I'm Eileen Laubacher, candidate for U.S. Congress, and I approve this message. 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
29: With SRN News, I'm Ken Lorman in Washington. Krista Pike is awake and speaking after her botched execution last week in Tennessee left her in the hospital. That's according to her attorneys. Pike had been intubated and on a ventilator as she remains at a Nashville hospital. All remaining executions in the state have been paused as a result. A major investment in a submarine facility in Baltimore has been unveiled by President Trump. Speaking this afternoon, Mr. Trump highlighted the $3.7 billion investment from a defense contractor. He did so in a Baltimore shipyard to manufacture parts for Virginia-class submarines. He says the project is part of his broader effort to rebuild the military and create jobs. Good day on Wall Street. With the markets closing higher, the S&P 500 and NASDAQ both posting new all-time records. SRN News.
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4: Crash out west causing problems at Highway 93 and Highway 72 out in Golden. A traffic backed up in all directions there. Getting word of a crash at Quincy and Buckley out in Aurora. Well, your problems cleared off the highways. A lot of heavy traffic to deal with. I-25 both directions. Between Colfax and C-470, about 35 minutes. 270, 15, 20 minutes to make that drive. With traffic, I'm Susan Thielen.
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32: Denver metro area going to be looking at unseasonably warm evening and night fall weather. Temperature readings about 20 degrees above average tonight as we'll be looking at lows at almost 60 degrees. Average low this time of the year is 41. Average high is coming in right at 70 here for this part of October. And we're going to be looking at generally mid-80s for highs Wednesday through Saturday. Sunny days, clear nights, dry conditions. Lows Wednesday through Friday nights, mid-50s. Clouds start to increase Sunday. today. Temperatures cool a little bit. Showers and cooler weather possible early next week. I'm meteorologist Mark Huer.
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2: 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Topics include drought concerns, major recreational impacts, severe weather outbreaks, and so much more. Available at Day Weather's YouTube channel. Subscribe today at dayweather.com.
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8: 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Gas prices are coming down because we've won in Iran the battle of the Strait of Hormuz. 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
10: This is the show that answers your questions, opens the scriptures, and brings clarity to the issues that matter. 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The conversation starts now.
0: Hey, welcome, ladies and gentlemen. This is Gino Geraci. So glad you could join me on the program. And of course, this is the program where we typically take your calls and answer your questions. And of course, the number is 303-873-1935. We talk about the Bible. We talk about God. We talk about Jesus. We talk about worldviews. We talk about world religions. Sometimes we talk about history, and sometimes we talk about prophecy. So again, if you want to join me on the program, it's 303-873-1935. You can also join me on the Steam Pro Carpet Cleaning text line at 720-819-5115. That's 720-819-5115. And, you know, I was just talking with John about knowledge, gnosis, but his question sent me down a rabbit trail, if you will. And it's one that I visited. And imagine you're calling me and you're asking the question, how does a Christian keep from collapsing in complete despair over continued sin? So John indicated that he had given up fighting sin. Now, you've probably seen the bumper sticker. Christians aren't perfect, but they're forgiven. Is that a cliche? Is it a cliche? Does it degrade, diminish the struggle that Christians have? In other words, we ask and we answer the question, hey, I am a Christ follower. Jesus says, love me, obey me. So the bumper sticker, Christians are not perfect but forgiven, isn't a cliche if it's grounded in the finished work of Jesus. So again, if we ask and we answer the question, does God insist on perfection? Yeah. Are you perfect? No. Do you have to be perfect in order to be saved? Yeah. But I'm not perfect. So I have to trust Jesus for my salvation. But Christians are not perfect, but forgiven does become a hollow slogan if it's used as an excuse to sin, as a rationalization for sin. Remember what a rationalization is. It's a plausible but untrue excuse of why we do what we do. So what is the sin supposed to do? It's to bring you to a place of confession, repentance, faith, renewed obedience. What are you saying, Gino? I'm saying that confession, repentance, faith, and renewed obedience is going to be an ever-increasing dilemma and struggle, but also victory. So how do we put this? A Christian should neither make peace with sin or conclude that every fall proves that God has abandoned them, hates them, is sick of them. Sin is a serious problem. It offends God's justice and character and deserves judgment. But the gospel is that Jesus bore the judgment sinners deserve, and he receives those who come to him. So if you're listening, again, you want to join me on the program, it's 303-873-1935. For those of you like John who are listening right at this very moment, and you have been deeply grieved because of ongoing sin, well, you're not alone. Paul knew this grief. He didn't pretend that the conflict was imaginary. In Romans chapter 7, verses 24 and 25, he says, "Oh, wretched man that I am, who will deliver me from this body of death, or who's going to rescue me from this body of death? Thanks be to God through Jesus Christ our Lord." What a wonderful juxtaposition of two things. The grief over the fact that sin is a problem. The way Paul reconciles it in Romans chapter 7, verse 25, at the end of the verse, he says, "So then with my mind I serve the law of God, but with my flesh," that means everything that I am apart from Christ, "I serve the law of sin." This isn't complacency. It's a cry for help. It's a realistic cry to be rescued, followed by confidence in the Lord Jesus Christ. The believer's hope isn't, wow, I've arrived. I've finally become good enough to be a Christian in my home, in my school, in my workplace. No. Jesus has rescued me and is still at work in me. Does that shock you? Does that surprise you? Does that bother you? So we have to literally keep the two truths together. What are those two truths? We don't deny sin. We don't soften sin. Here's the challenge. To call sin what God calls it. That's what confess literally means. Homologeo. It means to say the same thing that God says. And of course, in 1 John, he says, if you say that you have no sin, you're a liar and the truth isn't in you. And so we're given permission to confess our sin, to turn from it, and then make appropriate restitution and embrace, seek and embrace accountability. 303-873-1935. 303-873-1935. The Bible doesn't say believers never sin. It directs believers on what to do when they do sin. we're back to what I just said. 1 John chapter 1, verse 8, and then verse 9. If we say we have no sin, we deceive ourselves and the truth isn't in us. If we confess homologeo, to say the same thing that God is saying about our sins, that it's wrong, that it's harmful, he's faithful and just to forgive us our sin and to cleanse us from all unrighteousness. So confession isn't groveling to earn readmission into God's family. It's coming honestly into the light, because forgiveness and cleansing rests not on you, but on God's faithful and righteous character. And upon the sacrifice, the atoning sacrifice of Jesus. Don't treat your sin as greater than God's grace. So what do? We have to hold these two things in tension. Don't deny or soften sin, but also don't treat your sin as greater than the grace of Jesus. For the person who is in Christ, condemnation has been literally, decisively answered at the cross. Romans 8:1, there is therefore now no condemnation for those who are in Christ Jesus. That means the judicial pronouncement of guilt for crimes committed. Is there more? Of course there is. And I'll have more when we come back. 303-873-1935. I'll be right back.
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4: Crowded highways traveling around. We do have a problem on 225. Heading up out of the tech center, northbound 225. Crash between Yosemite and Parker Road. A little bit slow there, adding a few minutes to the drive. In both directions of I-25 between the tech center and downtown, busy, especially that northbound drive, taking nearly 40 minutes at C-470 up to Colfax. Crash out west, Highway 93 between Highway 72 and Highway 128. With traffic on Susan.
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0: Ladies and gentlemen, this is Gino Geraci. Thanks for joining me. 303-873-1935. You can join me on the text line, the Steam Pro Carpet Cleaning text line. It's 720-819-5115. And so I know we have a call. Let's see who's up. Teresa, welcome to the program.
1: Hi. I've got a question for you. Well, first, I need to apologize to you. I called you one day, and your show was about, or maybe it was a question somebody called in about, sleep paralysis.
0: Yes, sleep paralysis.
1: Right, and I wanted to get into something else, and I wanted to give my two cents, and I was very adamant about it, and you kept telling me, no, we're not going to talk about that, blah, blah, blah. And I wanted to apologize about that, that I was so adamant and not listening and, you know what I mean, just being pushy.

0: I don't want to. I love smoking, but I keep being convicted, and I want to obey the Lord, but I am not being able to do it. So I pray. Now, I've asked the Lord whether or not I am supposed to lay them down and trust in him to maintain not smoking, or am I supposed to wait and have him deliver me from this? Because it is very hard mentally and emotionally for me, and I'm going through depression also, and it's just, I don't know. I bawl a lot because of the cry.
1: Well, let me just encourage you on a couple of things. Now, obviously, you've already answered your own question. You know, when you talk about, is smoking a sin? Well, it is for you. It is for you because you've already been convicted. And it's not safe to violate your own conscience. Now, you would be right if you asked the question, well, does the Bible explicitly say thou shalt not smoke? And apparently you can if you're on fire, but that's the only option. But so here's where I think it's important for you. If you are controlled by nicotine, guess what? Go to a doctor. It's really okay. So to your question, well, should I wait? Should I pray for deliverance? Of course you should pray for deliverance, but don't wait. Go to a doctor and say, I have a serious problem. I want to quit smoking. I know that this is going to take more than just willpower, because again, for many people, it isn't just simply saying, I am not going to smoke anymore. You have a physical addiction, and you're going to have to do something else besides just simply quit smoking. You're going to have to do something different for yourself because you have habituated a habit, if you will, over a long period of time. And so It's okay. It's okay for you to go to a doctor and say, I understand that smoking, even if I still love it and I want to do it, there's serious health risks. I know that sometimes it can hurt other people. I don't want to do this anymore. I don't know if I have the willpower to do it on my own. I need help. So guess what? Get help. It's okay. It's okay for you to get help.
0: Now, what did you mean about if I was on fire, it would be...
1: I was making a joke. I'm making a joke. If you're on fire, you have to smoke because people on fire smoke. It's a joke. So,
0: you mean if I'm like really craving out of my mind?
1: No. I'm not talking about craving out of your mind. But I am talking about that craving, that nicotine craving, is in fact what you just described. It is an addiction. It is an addiction. And because it's an addiction, guess what? It's okay for you to get help. And Paul writes, don't you know your body's a temple of the Holy Spirit, which you've received from God? You're not your own. You were bought with a price. Glorify God with your body. Now, again, we all have issues. We all have problems. Sometimes we have addictions. But again, part of the challenge is to get help. And by the way, there's help available. Go to your doctor. Yeah. And then again, let me just be blunt. Even if you fail, go back. Yeah, I've read some statistics that for many people who aren't able to quit the first time, then try it the second time or the third time, and then just keep trying until you actually quit.
0: Now, let me ask you this, or tell you this. Yeah, it says in the Bible also that if you think it's wrong, it's a sin. I was like, oh my goodness.
1: Yes, that's why I said you've already made up your mind that it is a sin. So if that's the case, and this is what Paul talks about, he basically says it's not safe to violate your own conscience.
0: Right.

0: Okay.
1: Wow. Okay.
0: Hey, thank you for your call. See ya. 303-873-1935. 303-873. Oh, so the call dropped? So no Terry. Okay. Well, I know that you wanted to talk about having peace with God's timing. And so, yeah, I literally talked about God's timing in a couple of messages in the book of Genesis. And so there's interesting things about God's timing that are fun facts from the book of Genesis. And speaking of the fun facts in the book of Genesis, I'm going to be in the book of Genesis at Calvary, South Denver, tomorrow. Church starts at 6:30. I usually start teaching at about 10 minutes to 7. I'm in Genesis chapter 21. So I've been in Genesis chapter 21 for about 2 weeks. We should be finishing Genesis chapter 21 tomorrow. But if you want to call me back, happy to take your call about God's timing. Yeah, the whole thing about God's timing is an interesting subject from a biblical standpoint. So, again, if you want to join me on the program, it's 303-873-1935. You can join me on the Steam Pro Carpet Cleaning text line at 720-819-5115. And we happen to have, just for your edification, if you're listening right now, an article at Got Questions on overcoming sin. If you go to gotquestions.org, or you just type in, how can I overcome sin in my Christian life? Well, we have an article there. And in that article, it will tell you that the Bible provides several resources to aid us in our effort to overcome sin, including, well, the Scripture itself, but also the Holy Spirit. God has given us His Holy Spirit so that we can experience victorious Christian living. So victorious Christian living isn't just simply limited to willpower or won't power. Paul talks about this in Galatians chapter 5 about the flesh and the spirit. And so the Word of God and the Spirit of God are at our disposal. Do not, I repeat, do not underestimate the power of prayer. And of course, the fellowship of the saints. All of those things are important in overcoming sin. This is Gino Geraci.
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3: 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And yet, God still has compassion for us. Billy Graham.
4: 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Do you know what God did? 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And that's who Jesus Christ was. But more than that, He took our sins on that cross.
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6: Slow drive traffic through Commerce City. 270 runs busy in both directions. There was a stall eastbound. 270 at Vasquez. That has just been cleared out. Crash out on the toll highway. Southbound E-470 between Jewell and Quincy. A slight delay. And trouble up north. Southbound I-25 just past Highway 52. And it's Fort Lupton to Kono in the left lane. With traffic, I'm Susan Thielen.
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0: Hey, welcome, ladies and gentlemen. This is Gino Geraces. Again, the number is 303-873-1935. And it's my understanding that Teresa's called back. Welcome back.
1: Hi. Another question, and this might be a ridiculous question, but do you think that the Lord will allow me to smoke until I get help? And my plan is to call my doctor tomorrow and get a prescription for Pantix.
0: Right. And so I don't have a good answer for you because obviously only you know the answer. Now, I'll give you a biblical way of thinking about it, though, okay? In 1 Corinthians chapter 6, Paul says, everything is permissible for me, but not everything is beneficial.
1: Right.
0: And so that's the passage that comes right before, do you know that your body is a temple of the Holy Spirit? And so the way that I would deal with my problem, like if I were you and I were smoking, I would choose a quit date. Ideally within a couple of weeks, put it on your calendar. Don't wait till you feel ready. But you need to have that conversation with your doctor. You need to be able to say, hey, you know what? I'm serious about this. I need help. And then, of course, get supportive people in your life, whether it's family people, your pastor, accountability people. Don't fight this in isolation. Also, like I said, before you see the doctor, go to the pharmacist. And even then, say, hey, I don't want to be weird or self-medicate. But could you, the pharmacist usually has an earned doctorate degree in pharmacy. And so you can talk about patches or gum or lozenge. In other words, there's options with a prescription and without a prescription. And,
1: right.
0: And then plan for cravings. You are going to have cravings. It's just literally going to happen. But and again, you're going to have to rehabituate yourself. And I've got a note here that says there's a Colorado quit line that you can take advantage of. And so those are three things. So remember the passage in 1 Corinthians chapter 6, verse 12. Everything is permissible for me, but not everything is beneficial. So the answer is, of course, I don't get to have the answer. You get to have the answer. And then go to the pharmacist, talk to your doctor, get help.
1: Okay.
0: All right.
1: Thank you very much.
0: Oh, you are welcome. 303-873-1935, Colorado Quit Line. Jimmy, so there's got to be a number with that Colorado Quit Line, huh? So, yeah. So I guess people can look it up, Colorado Quit Line. And then they can look it up. So, and I know that somebody named Terry called about what does the Bible, well, she may or may not, she asked for my opinion on being at peace with God's timing. So let me redirect, if you're going to call me back, I'm going to talk a little bit about what the Bible says about God's timing. So if you're listening, the Bible teaches that God is sovereign. He's wise. He's never hurried or delayed. God isn't putting pressure to accelerate things or to de-accelerate things. But the scripture doesn't promise in every circumstance that whatever our circumstances, it's going to make sense. And remember in Ecclesiastes, to everything there's a season, a time for every purpose under heaven, a time to be born and a time to die, a time to plant, a time to uproot, a time to kill, a time to heal, a time to break down, a time to build. You know the passage. So we'll talk more about that. 303 1-800-873-1935. Let's see who's up. Dennis, welcome to the program.
2: How you doing, Gino?
0: Doing good.
2: Dude, I got a question. It's kind of off the wall, but you know, in the Beatitudes, we know what Jesus said about adultery and fornication. If you look at somebody with the intent, so we know with a divorce, one of the grounds for divorce is adultery. So now I know this is pretty far out there. So according to Jesus, you look at somebody with those with the eyes like that, you're committing adultery. So obviously it's kind of crazy, but does that mean that's grounds for divorce because the eyes?
0: I don't think so.
2: I don't either.
0: So
2: but I was just wondering.
0: I suspect that what Jesus is doing, he's not trying to create a mechanism or a rationalization, which is a plausible but untrue excuse of why we do what we do. The grounds for divorce are very, very real because adultery does something very powerful. But again, even adultery doesn't have to result in divorce. So part of the way that I would think about your question and questions like that, it would be sexual relations does not make marriage. And the secession or adultery within the marriage doesn't annul the marriage or cause the marriage to cease to exist. But the Bible does talk about the fact that divorce really does terminate a marriage. Just like some people have this wrong idea that we're married in God's eyes. Well, imagine in a couple's mind they're divorced in God's eyes. No, marriage is a covenant, and divorce severs the covenant literally. I mean, in the sense of that the covenant is broken, and in order to repair the covenant, remediation has to take place, which could include repentance and reconciliation. So that's my short answer.
2: Okay. Just one last thing. You know, we were at, you did a little back in August at the church in Thornton there. You're out there. And, you know, I said, you know, we really enjoyed it, and we're praying for you.
0: Oh, thank you.
2: You know.
0: Yeah, I remember meeting you there.
2: Yeah, I came up to you and said, I'm Dennis, but I know you, you know, but yeah, and, yeah, my friend, we go to church just down the street, but we had a friend that's a member of that church, and not only you were good, the food was good, everything was good, Gino.
0: Yeah.
2: So thank you.
0: I remember that steak being very, very yummy.
2: Man. And you know, the beauty of it afterwards, they had so much extra. They gave us a bunch of extra to take home. It was awesome.
0: Wow.
2: So thank you, Gino. We really, really, really enjoyed it. And we've all been praying for you, Gino. So God bless you, okay?
0: Hey, thank you for your call.
2: Okay. Thanks. Talk to you. Bye.
0: 303-873-1935 is the number. You know, again, when I'm thinking about that question, I might have a couple more things to think about. This is Gino Geraci. Thanks for joining me. I'll be at Calvary South Denver tomorrow, teaching in the book of Genesis, chapter 21. I'll be right back.
3: This has been a year of sold-out performances for the lavish Broadway-style biblical musicals produced live on stage by Sight and Sound Theater in Branson, Missouri and Lancaster, Pennsylvania. Animals always play key roles on stage and in the aisles of the theaters. Katie Miller of Sight and Sound says that's especially true at their Pennsylvania theater, currently featuring the massive production of Joshua,
4: which is our obviously most animal heavy show. And so we have over 100 animals on property right now. And we have 3 different incredible teams that care for them. When they're not on stage, we're very grateful to be able to have over 40 acres of pasture land here. They can spend their weekends and their evenings out free in nature, living their best animal lives. And we love the part that they get to play in telling these stories.
3: Katie Miller with Sight and Sound Theater. This is SRN News.
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6: Fresh up north causing a delay. Southbound I-25 after Highway 52. That's Fort Lupton to Kono. Left lane is blocked there. A drive in and out of downtown. Pretty busy. Northbound 25. That's 20 minutes. University up to Colfax. There's a crash out on the toll highway. This is on E-470. Southbound E-470 between Jewell and Quincy. Blocking up the right lane. With traffic, I'm Susan Phelan.
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0: Gentlemen, this is Gino Geraci. So glad you could join me on the program. And, you know, I was literally thinking about the question that was asked about lust and, you know, does looking at a person with lust constitute biblical grounds for divorce? And what I would add to that is that looking at another person lustfully is sin. Remember, part of the challenge that we have is to not reduce sin, but the scripture doesn't explicitly identify internal lust by itself as biblical grounds for divorce. So Jesus exposes lust as heart-level adultery before God, calling for repentance and purity, not providing what I'm going to call a new divorce exception. Jesus says, again, but I tell you, anyone who looks at a woman to lust after has already committed adultery with her in his heart. But in the context, Jesus speaks of divorce in terms of sexual immorality. In Matthew chapter 5, verse 32, but I tell you, Jesus says, that anyone who divorces his wife, except for sexual immorality, brings adultery upon her. And he who marries a divorced woman commits adultery. So Matthew 5 distinguishes the seriousness of lust or lustful intent from the stated exception involving immorality. And so what Jesus is doing is he's uncovering the sinful heart beneath the outward act. He doesn't say that lust itself is an allowable basis for divorce. And so there's a practical difference. Lust is an inward sin, ultimately known by God. But marital sexual infidelity involves an outward conduct with covenant-breaking consequences. And so, again, I'm not trying to trivialize lust, because it dishonors the image-bearing person being desired, violates purity, offends God's holiness. And like every sin, it separates people from God, requires repentance. And so Paul offers an option in Colossians chapter 3. Verse 5, he says, put to death, therefore, the members of your flesh, sexual immorality, impurity, lust, evil desires, greed, which is idolatry. And because of these, the wrath of God is coming to the sons of disobedience. So a spouse who's lusted should confess the sin to God, decisively remove the temptation, seek accountable pastoral or professional help where needed, and then pursue changed conduct. And so the Bible gives two clear cases in which divorce is permitted. Sexual immorality, Matthew chapter 5, verse 32, Matthew 19, 9, and then abandonment by an unbelieving spouse. Paul talks about it in 1 Corinthians chapter 7, verse 15. But if the unbeliever departs, let him go. The believing brother or sister is not bound in such cases. One translation says, for God hasn't called you to bondage, but to peace. So again, even in those cases, divorce is an allowance. It's not a command. You don't have to get divorced. Is there such a thing as forgiveness and reconciliation, repentance, restoration? Those are desirable. But again, where there's genuine safety and genuine repentance, and of course, marriage remains a sacred covenant. But if looking with lust is part of a larger persistent pattern, like pornography, sexual messaging, physical affairs, coercive behavior, deceit, and then an unrepentant refusal to seek help, the solution is very, very serious. And it requires, I think, some fairly serious counsel. So, again, like the lady who spoke, get help. Get help. 303-873-1935. That's my number if you want to join me on the program. You know, I was thinking about our article on how to overcome sin. And that's at gotquestions.org. You can type in, how can I overcome sin in my Christian life? Again, there's lots of resources. We're never going to be perfectly victorious over sin. 1 John 1:8, if we say we have no sin, we deceive ourselves, and the truth isn't in us. The Bible doesn't teach sinless perfection. But again, the Bible does teach that a person who's been born again, they have the presence of the Holy Spirit in their heart. God contrasts the deeds of the flesh and the spirit in Galatians chapter 5, verse 16 through 25. Paul writes, but I say to you, walk by the Spirit, and you won't gratify the desires of the flesh, for the desires of the flesh are against the Spirit, and the desires of the Spirit are against the flesh. So in the passage, we're called to walk in the Spirit. And because we possess the Spirit, we can walk in the Spirit. We can yield to His control. And that means to choose consistently to follow the Holy Spirit's prompting in our life rather than our flesh. And remember, when the Bible uses that term flesh, it means everything that you are, even the good things that you might think about yourself, apart from Christ. So yeah, we have the Holy Spirit. We have the Word of God. We have prayer. And we have people in our corner. This is Gino Geraci. Thanks for joining me.
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13: With SRN News, I'm Ken Lorman in Washington. President Trump says he'll be speaking soon with Vladimir Putin over reports about a potential outbreak of plague in Russia. He told reporters outside the White House he hopes to provide a new update about the situation in Russia by Wednesday. Russian officials said at first a woman at an anti-plague research institute died from an unspecified form of the disease, then later said she died from pneumonia. France is being rocked by student protests. They began as a demonstration in support of striking teachers at a suburban high school near Paris, and now it's become a national crisis, with hundreds of schools forced to close and more than 5,000 taken into police custody. On Wall Street, it was a good day across the board, all the indices gaining. This is SRN News.
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14: Heavy traffic up north. There's a problem with a crash southbound I-25 just past Highway 52. That's Fort Lupton to Kono, blocking up the left lane. There's a crash on eastbound 70 at Peoria, off on the shoulder, just a little bit crowded through there. And delays on the toll highway. The problem is on E-470, southbound E-470 between Jewell and Quincy, that crash over in the right lane. With traffic, I'm Susan Phelan.
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16: Denver metro area going to be looking at an unseasonably warm evening and night fall weather. Temperature readings about 20 degrees above average tonight, as we'll be looking at lows at almost 60 degrees. Average low this time of the year is 41. Average high is coming in right at 70 here for this part of October, and we're going to be looking at generally mid-80s for highs Wednesday through Saturday. Sunny days, clear nights, dry conditions, lows Wednesday through Friday nights, mid-50s. Clouds start to increase Sunday. Temperatures cool a little bit. Showers and cooler weather possible early next week. I'm meteorologist Mark Huer.
17: Current temperature
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